than the threshing floor, and the you throw the wheat up into the air once it's been beat on, and the shell comes off. So it's called the chaff. And often Jesus, and throughout the Old Testament as well, they make reference to the chaff and the wheat. The wheat has substance. The wheat is of no, the chaff is of no value. And so when the prophet speaks of men who boast, as Jeremiah said, men boast in things. He said, but don't boast that you have money or that you have wisdom or you have some gift or ability, but boast in this, the man who knows me and loves me, that's what you should boast in. And what he says, and if a prophet gives a word, oh, that's okay, but compared to knowing me in a personal relationship as you and I have, we know God through Jesus Christ. As Jesus said, there's no one can come to the Father except through me. So it's impossible to know God apart from a personal relationship with Jesus Christ. So when people say, well, I'm a spiritual person, that doesn't mean anything to me. I mean, that may mean that you're involved in demons. It could. Or maybe you just, well, it could be many things, right? But nobody knows really the truth except to those Jesus gives the truth to. And he says, you'll know the truth, and the truth will set you free. Free from what? From falsehood. From the devil's lies. And so when he gave the parable of the chaff and the wheat, he says, what is the chaff to the wheat? And so you'll hear worldly people say, well, you know, this guy's got a lot of money, laughs all the way to the bank. By the way, I've sat outside banks, and I haven't seen anybody laughing. The opposite I'm seeing for the most part. But what their point is that they're happy people. Well, we found that's not really true. And God points that out. What is the chaff to the wheat? And so these parables we find throughout the Scripture. So when he said to Peter, Satan has sought to sift you as wheat, he said, but don't worry, Peter. I pray for you. Well, that's a good thing to know. When you're in trouble and Jesus says, "I'm don't worry, I'm on your side," all of a sudden, all right, we can do this thing. And so we are told that in Romans, that God is for us. Amen? So you and I, we go through trials, and Satan sifts us as wheat as well. But our faith will stand if we continue standing in the relationship that we have with Jesus Christ. Paul talked about all the things that happened to him, shipwreck, beaten, stoned, with rocks for you hippies. He was all kinds of trouble, snake bit, shipwreck 3 times. He said, but none of these things moved me. I love that. In other words, I'm standing on the rock. As Jesus said, the wise man built his house on the rock, and the storms of life hit his house. But it stood, because it was not built on emotion, on feelings, on a revelation from an angel, you're Mormons, but on a personal relationship with Jesus Christ. So the spiritual warfare goes on, and here in John 12, Jesus reminds us here who the real ruler of this world is. Because the natural man, he believes pretty much that the world is filled, for the most part, with good people. There are bad people. And you hear him say that all the time, particularly about Islam. All these Islamic people that blow up women and children on airplanes and stuff, that's just a small few. Most of them are really good people. Well, where are they? And why aren't they stopping the others from blowing up women and children? I don't believe that. I believe that the world is under demonic power, and I don't believe that the Islamic religion is of God, because Jesus said, you'll know them by their fruit. If you say you know him, but you walk in darkness, you're lying. If you say
that you love him, but you hate your brother, you're lying. You don't impress me by what you say. I want to see how you live. Now, in verse 31 here of John 12, Jesus says that now is the judgment of this world. Now the ruler of this world will be cast out. What? Wait a minute. Who's the ruler of this world? I thought God was. Well, he is. But he's allowed the devil. And by the way, without the devil and without evil, how could man make a choice? He's got to have a choice. Otherwise, where's the free will? And so God has allowed him to rule for a short time. And when Eve decided not to believe in God, but to believe in the devil, and therefore sin entered in, and then Adam chose, he was not deceived, she was deceived. Adam knew what he was doing and probably didn't want to leave Eve alone, trying to protect her. He also ate of the fruit. And they immediately, as God said, where are you? It wasn't that he didn't know where they were, but fellowship had been broken. And by the way, that shows you that as believers, we can still break fellowship with God when we sin. Not relationship, but fellowship. And you can compare that to marriage. When you're married, you're married. But when you have a fight, fellowship's broken. Amen? One door slams, the other door slams. Fine, that's what you think, Ernie. You'll eventually figure it out. I was right. You know, and I've talked about being right is overrated because you're alone. And the whole purpose of getting married was not to be alone. So, you know, we need to get a clue, men. Women already know this stuff. So the ruler of this age, so there is a choice you make. And there is as we're told, there's pleasure in sin for a short season. So that's why people choose sin. Now, if God didn't give you something that was valuable or worthwhile, I mean, if he said, well, what would you like, filet mignon or roadkill? Who said both? Anyway, well, we got people that are different here. Now, so God allows Satan to, for purposes, he's an instrument, but he's not always going to rule. God is ruling over him, and his time is short. And so we read about him here, and then in verse 32, he says, and if I be lifted up, he's talking about on the cross, from the earth, and draw all people to myself. This, he said, John points out here, signifying, verse 33, by what death he would die. And but then, now this is interesting. Notice verse 34. The people answered, the Jews, of course. They said, no way, we heard that from the law, or the Old Testament, that the Messiah, the Christ, remains forever. Now, that's very important there, because you see, they understood that in the Old Testament, the scriptures that spoke of the Messiah, that he would be God, yet he would be man, and that his goings forth are from everlasting. And his kingdom is going to be through the human line of David, but his godly line is divine. And I thought it was interesting, Pastor Jeff yesterday was performing the services, and he pointed out a truth that we've pointed out here before, that Joseph was not the father of Jesus. God is. And so when you think about the virgin birth, complete this thing. It's not only that she was virgin, but Jesus was not conceived by a man's seed. But the Holy Spirit hovered over her, and she conceived the, actually,
It's such a mystery. I can't even say that she conceived the baby. I can't say that. I'll say she was a carrier of the Messiah. She may have. The Bible says that it's a great mystery. The incarnation, that God was manifested in the flesh, and he became flesh and dwelt among us. It's just beyond our understanding. But that's why he was the perfect sacrifice. That's why he never sinned. Hebrews tells us that he was tempted in all ways like we, yet without sin. And I'm told in the Bible that if you lust after a woman in your mind, you've sinned. So that means he didn't even lust in his mind. Now you're getting a little idea of who we're talking about? And you want to compare him to Confucius or Muhammad or some man? What about Nostradamus or whatever idiot's name was? I probably shouldn't say that, but when you compare him to Jesus Christ, that's what he is. But, he predicted stuff, and he was right a lot of the time. Well, you know, Jesus was always right, you know. So, the blood that was spilled at the cross at Calvary was God's blood. It was God's blood that redeemed you and me from our sin. So a lot of people don't understand the significance of that sacrifice and the separation that took place between the Father and the Son when he became a curse for you and me. And people don't understand Christianity. They go, it's a bloody religion, you know. And they miss it. But we understand that the blood is the life. Well, I don't want to get too carried away on this, but I think I gave you some things to think about. The incarnation, the Trinity, do you understand it? No. But we are not called to understand, we're called to believe. And that's why the Lord loves us. I mean, when Thomas says, I won't believe till I see the wounds, Jesus appeared to him and showed him his wounds. He said, that's good that you believe now, but more blessed is those who believe having not seen. Who's that? You and me. We haven't seen the Lord. And so he tells us here in verse 35, I'm going to be with you for a little while longer. The light is with you. Walk while you have it. Walk in the light, lest darkness overtake you and you receive a phone call that disturbs and distracts you. Lest the darkness overtake you. Now, when he says that kind of shows me that darkness is pretty powerful stuff. Look, of course, this is symbolic of evil activity. The he's talking about the devil. And he says, those who walk in darkness does not know where he's going. Well, we all can figure that one out. And what's he mean? He's saying worldly people, they don't know what they're doing. They don't know where they're going. They don't know why. And what's interesting, I was watching the special they had on the airliner that went down in the Hudson River in New York City. Many of you are familiar with birds flew into the engines and they both went dead, two of them. And he didn't have time to even go back to the airport. He had to land in the Hudson, which was really a miracle, no deaths. But they interviewed the people that survived, and many of them said the same thing. I'm not ready to die yet. I got things to do. Yeah. Well, it's not up to you, is it? And so while you have the light, believe in the light. Now, Jesus, in John 1, we remember when John was talking about Jesus in the beginning chapter, he said he is the true light. In other words, there are false lights. And I mentioned that to you because last week we looked over in Galatians how
Paul told the Galatians, if you receive another gospel, or hear one,

changes. They have, I think someone's recorded over 300 changes they've made. But the Jehovah's Witnesses got them beat. But anyway, you're safer on the Word of God. Now, we are sons of light now. Prior to salvation, prior to our encounter with God, prior to our conversion, we were sons of the devil, sons of darkness. Now, go over two chapters here to chapter 14. And here we have the promise of the Holy Spirit, because Jesus is getting closer to Jerusalem. He tells us here in John 14, don't let your heart be troubled. You believe in God, believe also in me. In my Father's house are many mansions. If it were not so, I would have told you. I'm going to prepare a place for you. And if I go and prepare a place for you, I will come again. Now, I got a big star around there, because I run into people say, Jesus never said he's coming back. Well, right here, I will come again. I think that's what it means. You can read it in the Greek. It means the same thing. And receive you to myself, that where I am, there you may be also. You got to love Thomas, because Thomas said, Lord, we don't know where you're going, and we really don't know how to get there. Maybe. Jesus said, I am the way, the truth, and the life. And no one comes to the Father except through me. Now, if you're a Christian, you have to believe that Jesus told the truth right here. Amen? Yeah. So when you tell people, when they press you and say, well, don't you think God will accept other people that are nice? You know, because, you know, he goes to other, he sends people, prophets, into other cultures and people. It's not just through Jesus. Come on, you're too narrow on that. And if people have faith, and I know people are nicer than Christians. Hey, so do I. So what? He saved bad people, good people, homely people, good-looking people, nice people. I'm in a lot of those categories. I'm also in some of the other ones, too. But it's about him. Now, when he said this, he excluded all other ways. So if you tell someone, as a Christian, there are other ways, you have just misrepresented Christ. So don't do that. But we want to be liked. We want to be accepted. It does seem narrow, and it is narrow, because it's God's way. And what separates Christianity from all the religions of the world is that you can only get to God through Jesus. All the other religions say, oh, no, you can get there. You know, you can be nice. You can meditate. And there's hundreds of them. And they all are earthbound, and they have something they bring to God. And Cain was the first one to do it. And his offering was rejected. Now, we know there's a devil, and I wanted you to make sure that you saw that. Did I show you that in 14? No, I didn't. Sorry, we're still in 14. And, verse 30. Did I cover 30 earlier? Okay, verse 30 here in John chapter 14. He says here that the ruler here at verse 30, John 14, he says, the ruler of this world is coming, and he has nothing in me. Well, light and darkness, that's what he's talking about. In verse 31, but that the world may know that I love the Father, and as the Father gave me commandments, so I do. And let's go. Then you get over to, also we know the promise of the Spirit, the Holy Spirit is given as well, as I mentioned. He was getting ready to go to the cross. He was going to be the perfect sacrifice for us, that he was going to rise from the dead, ascend to the right hand of the Father, making intercession for us now as our high priest. But he said, I'm not going to leave you without some power. We need power in our lives. Amen? I mean, we fight every day. Our flesh,
the world, because the world

0: is appealing to my flesh. I like the world. The world has a lot of stuff I'm interested in. And I got to keep my body down. I got to control. It's sort of like going shopping with my wife. You got to have some kind of control. She loves to shop. By the way, men don't shop, right? We buy things and we get out of there as best we can. Women shop. Hey, well, you want to go shopping with me? I'd rather have somebody beat me with a stick. But I'll do it because I want to sacrifice so I can get credit with God. Now, in chapter 15, in verse 26, he says, when the Helper comes, whom I will send to you from the Father, the Spirit of truth, who proceeds from the Father, he will testify of me. Boy, do you guys see the Trinity in that? I just kind of saw a Trinity right there. Do you guys see the Holy Spirit? Yeah. Did he say the Father there? Oh, yeah. And who's talking? There's your Trinity. You know, that's why a Jehovah's Witness had to write a new Bible. They don't believe in the Trinity. Well, they got to get that out of there, don't they? They don't believe in the deity of Christ. Well, we got to get over on John 1:1, change that. Now we got a little God. I said, now you got more trouble. You got two gods. Well, Paul says they're gods and lords many. Yeah, he said that's what the heathens believe, but not us. Okay, but you know, and they change the subject. Okay, now I'm hurrying because I promised you that I would finish Luke 20:22. Now, as we're moving this way, we hit Romans. No, I will. Just give me a minute. There's a scripture over here I want you to see, and then I will. I'll turn left. Now, we're in Romans chapter 13. I read some statistics that just alarmed me the other day. A survey was taken of the major denominations and also non-denominations of the Protestant church. And the majority by far do not believe in the virgin birth of Christ. They don't believe that the Holy Spirit is a person. They don't believe in the devil. And I'm going, well, just throw your Bible away then and just have a social club and play dominoes or what's the other thing they play? How do you guys know all this stuff? Set you up. Bingo! Mm-hmm. Now, in Romans 13, verse 11, Paul says, and do this, knowing that the time that it now is high time to awake out of our sleep. He's talking to us, Christians. The church is in a coma. It's not sleeping, it's in a coma. They don't see what's happening right now in Israel. They don't know that the Russians just took, they're taking out in the process 20,000 Russian civilians. I don't know if you know anything about the history of war, but every time war starts, they always get their people out first, and then they attack out of Syria. And you say, well, they're friends with Syria. That's right. And Syria is in the way of what? Israel. And what does the Bible tell us in Ezekiel? Gog is going to come down and attack my people, and I will destroy them. And who is supporting the Egyptians? Russia. All MiGs. Where do MiGs come from? Russia. Who's supplying the Hezbollah? Russia. Through Iran. Who supports Iran? Russia. Who supports Syria? Russia. Is Russia our friend? No, it never has been. Except for World War II, they hated us, but they needed us. We had a common enemy. I think Patton was probably right. Did anybody see the movie Patton? Yeah, they said, you're crazy. He said, let's fight them now. We're going to fight them anyway, and our army's here now. Let's do it.
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0: Hello, my friends. I'm Mike McIntosh, your host of Chapter and Verse. And we're going to look at the book of Jude in this session. Pardon me. And Jude is a very unique book. I cannot encourage you enough to read it. It's 25 verses, very short. But it's a little, a little book full of spiritual nuggets and insight and depth. Many Christians and many churches don't read this or teach it, but it has a huge amount of treasure in it. I'd like to pray for you right now, and we'll begin. Lord, I thank you for Jude. You've always made this an exciting book. As short as it is, the depth of it, I pray will entice my brothers and sisters around the world that are viewing hischannel.com, and that they will love this and the message it brings. In Jesus' name, amen. Let me begin reading. Jude, the servant of Jesus Christ, the brother of James. Now that's who wrote it, and he's telling you that he's a servant, and he's a brother, and who he's writing to. I'm writing to them that are sanctified by God the Father, and then preserved in Jesus Christ, and then called. So here's some things that most people, when it comes to reading the Bible, they just skip over. But since it's a brief program, this is part of that series of four short books or epistles in the New Testament to encourage you that every page has something for you if you'll read the Bible daily. I want to encourage you with that. Here he tells us, just in the opening of the 25 verses, he's Jude, a brother of Jesus. Notice his humility. He's a servant of Jesus Christ. It's not all of his degrees come before or after his name, or he's the most reverend this or that. He's a humble servant, because that's who Jesus is, humble servant. So you don't want to overlook this introduction. He's a servant of Jesus Christ. James is the son of Joseph and Mary. James and Jude are both half-brothers of Jesus. Now, this is interesting that this little letter comes before the book of Revelation that is going to talk about the climax of mankind's history. So we want to listen carefully to what the Holy Spirit is saying through this letter. The servant of Jesus Christ, the brother of James, to them that are sanctified. Sanctified simply means set apart. You see, when the blood of Jesus was shed on the cross, God accepted his death and his blood instead of your death and your blood. Because your blood is sinful, his wasn't. So he's a perfect lamb that was slain. Now he sanctifies you by covering you that Jesus paid the price for your sins. And then he says, you are preserved. So God the Father sanctified you, set you aside with his plan of salvation. Now you're preserved that you're going to live forever and be given a new body that will live in eternity. You'll still be you, but with a spirit that is in control. And then you're preserved in Jesus Christ. Mercy unto you and peace and love be multiplied. I love it that it says multiplied. Because when you think of those three things, our attitudes we want and attitudes we want to share, and there are attributes that we want coming out of our lives. We want mercy, we want peace, we want love. But notice that last word, multiplied. Not divided, not subtracted, not added, but multiplied many times more, over and over. Multiplication is the fastest way to get there to the biggest number of faith and of mercy and of love. Beloved, When I gave all diligence to write unto you of the common salvation, it was needful for me to write unto you and to exhort you that you should earnestly contend for the faith which was once delivered unto the saints. I'd like you to underline that in your Bible. Earnestly contend for the faith. So now we know that this letter is written to a half-brother of Jesus. We know that Jude is the servant of Jesus, the brother of James. He knows about sanctification, preservation, and mercy, and love, and peace. And then he talks about being diligent with his life. Diligence is not a word I had as a young man growing up. I was a fatherless boy. I pushed the envelope in every direction fatherless boys can push. And I got pushed back many, many times, say the least. But when I met him, I got a purpose. And when Jesus came in my life, I started from the first day of reading the Bible. I fell in love with it. And I got diligently as a student into the Bible because my pastor, Chuck Smith, was a tremendous Bible teacher, and he loved the Bible, he loved prayer, he loved the Lord, he loved the Lord's children, and he had a great influence in my life. So I picked up his diligence, and now he mentions diligence here to us. After the multiplication of peace and mercy, I think it's fantastic, to write you the common salvation. For there are certain men crept in unawares who were before of old ordained to this condemnation, ungodly men turning the grace of God into lasciviousness and denying the only Lord God and our Lord Jesus Christ. Now in 1 John, John says, you have no need that any man teaches you, but the anointing which abides in you of the Holy Spirit will teach you and lead you and guide you into all truth. So when I was a brand new Christian in the spring of 1970, I lived in a communal situation with 40 Christians. And we had great disciplines. You started everybody at 6 a.m. We had our personal devotions. We cleaned. We had breakfast. We had our prayer time. We all went off to work. We all came back together. And one night, the elder of that house was somewhere and asked me to just look after the people that were there. I said, well, okay. And this man came in, excuse me. He claimed to be a prophet or an apostle. And I didn't know what that meant, but I didn't like what he was saying to everybody in the room. I said, I don't know if that's really biblical. And I'm only 4 months old, 3 months old in the Lord. But I'm reading the Bible 5-6 hours a day and memorizing it. So I went into my room and I knelt down beside the bed. And having been deceived through Eastern mysticism and Eastern philosophies, I didn't trust anybody. And I wanted God to be my true God, not a religion. So I had 5 Bibles. And I laid all 5 of them out. I said, speak to me, Lord, of what is going on out here. And I opened them up to 1 John. One was a living New Testament, good news for modern man. One was King James, and the other 3 were different translations, but pretty much all the same. And I turned right to that verse that John said, you have need that no man teach you, but the Holy Spirit will teach you. And that's what my pastor was teaching on Sunday mornings, Sunday nights, and Thursday nights through the Bible. So I went out there and said, I want you out of the house right now. Now, I wasn't a big, mean guy, but I was tough, and I would have gotten into him. And he said, you can't talk to me like that. And I said, I just did. Let me help you out. You see, God has your life with a plan. He's known you before he created you. And that plan is unfolding. And now time has moved on. And we need to get in the right place at the right time with the Holy Spirit. So I want you to be diligent, calling yourself a believer, saying that you're a Christian, but yet you swear like a Navy guy out to sea. You drink as much alcohol as an alcoholic might drink, and you claim to be a believer. Well, these things shouldn't be in our life, and he's going to speak to us. Men will come and deceive you, and they are going to throw you off balance. They turned God's grace, the unmerited favor, into lasciviousness, and they deny the only Lord God there is, our Lord and Savior Jesus Christ. I will therefore put you in remembrance, though you once knew this. So sometimes we slip away, don't we? Have you slipped away? You haven't read your Bible for weeks, months, years? You really don't pray? You have to be honest with yourself. You might say some words under your breath, but as far as pouring your heart out to God, he said, you once knew this, how the Lord, having saved the people out of the land of Egypt, afterwards destroyed them that believed not. You know, you've got to be careful. You've got to realize God is working, and he lays a path out, a broad road that leads to destruction and a narrow path that leads to eternal life. Many people go on that broad road. Few go on eternal life. You may be a church person. You may attend church. You've been baptized. You've done whatever the church has asked you to do. But your heart's never been born again by the Spirit of God. And so it's so important for you to settle it today and make sure that God is your Lord, that Jesus is your Savior. You see, when you get here to verse 15, he says, I put you in remembrance. We need to shake ourselves and say, help me remember what I already knew if I've lost it. He says in verse 6, the angels which kept not their first estate, but left their habitation, they've been reserved in everlasting chains under darkness unto the judgment of the great day. They lived in heaven. They saw God. They knew how loving he was. But the devil came along and took a third of them. And they're down here on the planet he gave to our parents. Paradise, Eden, Adam and Eve. And he disguised himself and deceived them. And he's been in charge except for the cross. You need the cross in your heart and your life. The angels are in judgment. Even the Sodom and Gomorrah and the cities round about them in like manner, giving themselves over to fornication and going after strange flesh, are setting forth an example, suffering the vengeance of eternal fire. And yet, in America, it's a proud thing to be a Sodomite. But in God's kingdom, it's a horrible thing because you're making a mockery of what he made. Man was made, and then a woman was made out of his side. And the two shall no longer be two flesh, but they shall become one. They shall multiply, replenish, and subdue the earth. Only a man and a woman can do that. Not a binary, not a robot. The Spirit of God, he created man and woman. He didn't create a man to be a woman and a woman to be a man and them to be confused all their life. God is not the author of confusion at all, but the devil certainly is. And you may be confused sexually of who you are or what you are. First of all, if you're not who you really are, that God knows you, because he told Jeremiah, before I formed you in your mother's womb, I knew you, and I ordained you a prophet to the nations. You see, God knew you before you were formed in your mother's womb. That means you're somebody special. Oh, it might have been an accidental pregnancy. But listen, God knew. And he knew what you were going to be. And this world is designed to destroy what he wants you to be and to make you what it wants you to be a slave to sin for eternity. Don't fall for that trick and that deception. Likewise, these filthy dreamers defile the flesh, despise dominion, and they speak evil of dignitaries. Yet Michael the archangel, when contending with the devil, he disputed about the body of Moses. He did not bring forth any railing accusation, but simply said, "The Lord rebuke you." Now, on your behalf, I've learned a simple Bible verse says, resist the devil, and he will flee from you. He's looking for weak people. He's looking for people who don't know something simple from the Bible, like resist the devil and he'll flee from you. Why is he going to flee? Because he knows God's near you. Why is he going to flee? Because he's looking for other weaklings and drunks and fornicators and liars and cheaters and weak people. God still loves those people. They're still breathing. He sure hates them. The devil does. He hates you. He hates me. Give your life to him. Let Jesus cover your sins. Now, Michael the archangel didn't arm wrestle with the devil. He just said, out of here. But these speak evil of the things that they don't know, but what they know naturally as brute beasts, and those things, they corrupt themselves. Woe unto them, for they've gone in the way of Cain, and they ran greedily after the heir of Balaam for reward. They perished in the gainsaying of Korah. These are spots in your feasts of charity, your love feasts. Otherwise, they're coming together for a communion service or fellowship with other Christians, and they get into your groups, and they start dividing. They're clouds. They're without water, carried about on the winds. Trees whose fruit is withered with fruit, without any fruit at all. They're twice dead, plucked up by the roots. They're raging waves. Look at the descriptions of people whose lives are apart from God. Raging waves of the sea, foaming out of their own shame. Wandering stars, to whom it is reserved the blackness of darkness forever. That's who these people are that are controlling the media and the entertainment and telling you, this is what you need to be doing to really find happiness in your life. You need to. And then there's your favorite television program that's programming you how to become that. No, you are special. He created nobody else in the whole world throughout all of mankind like you. He loves you. He's designed you. He's created you. He's alive. And he loves you. And he forgives you. In fact, Jesus put it in words that we can all understand. Jesus said, for God so loved the world that he gave his only begotten Son, that whoever would believe in him would never perish but have everlasting life. That's right. For God did not send his Son into the world, Jesus said, to condemn the world. That's what a lot of people think. God's a mean God. He's angry. He's condemning. No. But he's sent him into the world to save people. But here's the condemnation. Jesus went on and clarified it. Men love doing bad things. They love the darkness. And they won't come out into the light because it'll reprove their deeds that are evil. Are you doing something that you're ashamed of? Or maybe you're doing it, and the scary thing is, you're not ashamed. But you should be. Is your conscience seared that you can no longer feel guilty? People say, well, what about the pygmies in Borneo or Africa? Well, that's not your problem. Your problem is you. And even for those that don't have television, even for those in desert communities, nomads, wandering around, the Bible says in the book of Romans, to every person, God has given a conscience. And the conscience is either accusing you or excusing you. If you don't feel your conscience, I fear for your soul. But if you can hear what I'm saying, I want you to cry out to God right now and ask him to forgive you of your sins and let Jesus be your Lord and your Savior. Now, in verse 14, he says that Enoch, the seventh from Adam, so seven generations, prophesied of these evil people in the end times, saying, behold, the Lord comes with 10,000s, plural, of his saints. That's the return in the book of Revelation of Jesus coming back with his saints to this earth, and he's going to take it and control it. The evil will be judged. There'll be no police departments. There'll be no arsonists. There'll be no rapists. There'll be no criminals. There'll be no prisons. It'll be like he originally designed things. That's where you want to be. You want to leave the pleasures of sin for a season and live by faith, not by sight. Whatsoever is not of faith, the Bible says, is sin. And for you to simply believe that God raised Jesus from the dead and he offers you eternal life, a little bit of faith, and he will give you eternal life. And the Bible says we have a terrestrial body made up out of the elements of the earth, but God is going to give us a celestial body made out of the elements of the heavens, celestial, so that you can live in eternity. This body can't, for the Bible says flesh and blood cannot inherit the kingdom of God. And he's a spirit, and he must be worshipped in spirit and truth. So we fall asleep, we're not worshiping him, but in our new bodies, when we depart this body, we will always be with him, and we will have a wonderful world that we're going to live in, and it's all going to be family that loves their father. These are murmurers, the Bible says here in verse 16. They're complainers. They walk after their own lusts. Their mouth speaks great swelling words, having men's persons in admiration because of advantage. Always working the crowd, you know, manipulating people. But beloved, remember you the words which were spoken before of the apostles of our Lord Jesus Christ. Now here he is remembering, stirring your mind up to get back to where you once belonged. How that they told you there should be mockers in the last times, and that who would be recognized because they walk after their own ungodly lusts. You know, I'm in a city that has a lot of entertainment, where this studio is. It's a couple hours drive from my house. And because it's entertainment, there are a lot of gentlemen clubs and nude dancer stores and alcohol and all sorts of weird things. And these things shouldn't even be in society. But society doesn't have the will to resist anymore. We don't have the will to stop the evil. These be the same people who separate themselves sensual, having not the spirit. So God doesn't send them off into the far darkness. They separate themselves. You've made the choice. And that's one of the wonderful things, is that God said, let us make man in our likeness and after our image. You have the likeness of God. You can make a choice. He made choices. One of the greatest ones he ever made was thinking you up and creating you. Have you ever thanked him for your life? Have you ever asked him to forgive you for those things that you have done that you felt guilty about? For the family you lost? Ask God into your life right now. You don't want to be sensual, separating yourself away from the Spirit of God. But you, beloved, building up yourselves on your most holy faith, praying in the Holy Spirit. That's very important. But you. You see, in the first part, verse 1, we find you are to keep yourself in the love of God in verse 21. But you, the Christian, has responsibility for self. Huh. I just wanted to make it from paycheck to paycheck and party to party. But then when I found out I could love people, and really love them and not abuse them and misuse them or confuse them, they could serve them. That's what he's saying. There's a whole new world waiting for you. When I saw who I really was in his light, I cried like a baby. I've never been the same man, ever. And God has blessed me, and I know he'll bless you. Look at verse 21. But you, building, beloved, building up yourselves on your most holy faith, praying in the Holy Ghost, keep yourselves in the love of God, looking for the mercy of our Lord Jesus Christ unto eternal life. And some people have compassion, making a difference. And other people save them with fear, pulling them, snatching them out of the fire, hating the garment that spots the flesh. Some people you need a loving message. Other people you need to really be strong with them because they're ready to go into the pit. And you may be ready to go into the pit tonight. And God is calling you. And you repent of your sins and turn and believe and ask God to give you the faith to believe. Others save with fear. Now unto him that is able, God's able. To keep you from falling, God's able. To present you faultless, God's able, before the presence of his glory with exceeding joy. To the only wise God, our Savior, be glory and majesty and dominion and power, both now and forevermore. Amen. There's some doubters in your life, and they pull you down. But if you have people in your life that pull you down, maybe you could have mercy and draw them to Jesus. This person mentioned living in sin and have pity means you'd have mercy on them. And then he says, Jesus is coming. And we know to bring justice, we gladly praise God that he's coming. So I want you diligently, I want you to do that word that was used in the Olympics from the fierce competition of the athletic field, the Olympic champions, just diligently, energetically, intensity and determination that you would follow Jesus Christ. And these are just 25 verses of a letter from Jude. And he's thinking of you. And God is thinking of you. He loves you so much. Don't ever forget how far you go down. God still loves you. And just reach out a hand and he'll take you. God bless you.
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3: 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And in the Scriptures, promises are a major part. 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Promise after promise after promise. Think about this. In all these centuries that have gone by, not one single promise has been forgotten. Not a single promise He's made has ever been broken. That's the kind of God you and I serve.
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5: Many would say, I believe in the Holy Spirit. But my question is, do you know the Holy Spirit? 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He came in power at Pentecost. He's the most personal and perhaps the most misunderstood member of the Trinity. The study of the Holy Spirit as revealed in Scripture shows He is more than a feeling, more than a force, more than an emotion, more than an experience. So, who is the Holy Spirit? The Holy Spirit is God with us, God in us, and God at work through us. Discover more about the Holy Spirit than you ever imagined and experience His presence and power as never before.

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0: isn't it time to take the journey from knowing about the Holy Spirit to deeply knowing Him? 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
2: If you've ever watched the halftime show at a basketball game, you know how hard they try to keep everything entertaining for the crowd during that period. There are frisbee-catching dogs and trampoline dunkers and even dancing unicyclists. But at a recent Las Vegas Aces game, the stars of the show were 2 feet tall and still in diapers. It was the baby crawl race. 10 little ones lined up at the free throw line, while parents waved toys and rattled keys and made noises they'd never make in public anywhere else. The crowd was roaring, the players on the bench were laughing, and then something unexpected happened. One baby girl stopped crawling halfway across the floor. She wobbled for a moment as if she couldn't decide what to do next, and then to everyone's amazement, the little toddler stood up. Cameras came out, the whole arena held their breath. She took one uncertain step and then another, and suddenly she was walking right into her mother's arms. Every parent remembers that moment, but never in public like that. And the Bible talks about another kind of walk. It's interesting that in the Bible, the terminology that is used to help us understand truth is not difficult. It's easy to understand because it comes from our own human experience. Walking is something every one of us knows about. And Paul said it this way. He said, walk in the Spirit, and you will not fulfill the lust of the flesh. Now, we all know what it means to walk. We learned that before our second birthday. But what does it mean to walk in the Spirit? How do you do that? To walk in the Spirit means to live every day in dependence upon God. It is fellowship and reliance on the Holy Spirit to do what He came to do, and what He alone can do. Sometimes we get the idea that the Christian life is a matter of grim determination. Maybe that's how you were taught at some point in your life. You get up in the morning, you square your shoulders, you tighten your belt, you draw in 3 deep breaths, and you determine in your heart, today I'm going to live for Jesus, even if it kills me. And it just might. As worthy as that goal might sound, it is not how the Lord intended us to live the Christian life. And if you keep that up for very long, you will be exhausted. You'll be looking for a way to resign.

0: truth is, living as a disciple of Jesus is not an issue of determination at all. It is an issue of dependence. It isn't trying, it's trusting. What a vast difference there is between determining and depending, and between trying and trusting. If I understand anything at all about the Word of God and about the ministry of the Holy Spirit in the life of the believer, the relationship is one of depending on Him to do His work through us. It is not our trying somehow to manufacture all the evidences of the Holy Spirit through our own energy and determination. There are some major reasons why trying to live the Christian life in our own strength won't work. One of the reasons why you can't do this on your own is that the demands of the Christian life are too demanding. Watchman Nee once wrote a book called The Normal Christian Life, but the fact is there's nothing normal about it. The Christian life is not hard. The Christian life is impossible. If you try to live the Christian life in your own strength, you will be constantly defeated, constantly wondering why you can't do better. I once took a pencil and a yellow pad, and I listed every New Testament instance of the little word walk. Let me give you a sampling of what I found. We are to walk in good works, for we are His workmanship, created in Christ Jesus for good works, which God prepared beforehand that we should walk in them. We're to walk in good works. We're to walk properly. Let us walk properly as in the day. We're to walk by faith, for we walk by faith and not by sight. We're to walk in love. Walk in love as Christ also loved us and has given Himself for us. We're to walk as children of light, for you were once darkness, but now are you light in the Lord. Walk as children of light. You're to walk worthy of the Lord. Walk worthy of the Lord, fully pleasing Him. You're to walk as Jesus walked. And many other expressions built around just one word. And let's be honest, as we read those things and we let them mount up in our minds, we say, there is no way. No way. We're called to do something that's impossible. It's not hard, it's impossible. And the expectations of the Bible for Christianity are very high. That's why so many Christians get discouraged. I once had a lady walk into my office and turn her Bible in. I'm not kidding you. She walked in and she said, I can't do this. And she turned in her Bible like it was her badge or something. So the demands of the Christian life are overwhelming. Can I get a witness? And we all know that, don't we? And then the determination of our enemy is very strong as well. Not only is the walk difficult, but we have someone pursuing us who is constantly laying traps for us along the way. We have a determined enemy. He is real. He is after us. His whole goal, his whole reason for existence is to undermine God's people. And he will go to any lengths to do that. Who is this enemy? Of course, you know who he is. He's the devil, Satan, the adversary, and he has a team. Did you know that? Listen to Paul's description of our situation in this paraphrase of Ephesians 6:12. For we are not fighting against people made of flesh and blood, but against persons without bodies, the evil rulers of the unseen world, those mighty satanic beings and great evil princes of darkness who rule the world, and against huge numbers of wicked spirits in the spirit world. Satan is an ancient and powerful foe with vast resources and bitter hatred of Jesus and everybody who belongs to him. You wonder why Christians are persecuted? They're persecuted because Satan hates Christians. And when Satan gets control of someone, that hatred is responded to by that person. I become very concerned when I hear people joking flippantly about Satan. Like, I don't worry about Satan. He doesn't know what he's dealing with if he's dealing with me. Oh, yes, he does. I hear people joking about it. And Scripture tells us that the mighty archangel Michael did not dare to bring an accusation against the devil. I'm not saying that we should give him credit he doesn't need. But we must bear in mind that Satan is a fierce, formidable enemy. We shouldn't overestimate his influence in our lives, but it's easy and dangerous to underestimate him. 1 Peter 5:8 says that Satan is like a roaring lion, ever prowling, seeking whom he may devour. And unfortunately, as you know, if you read the tabloids, many Christians are being devoured. He is devouring their influence. He's devouring their marriages. He's devouring their children. He's devouring their opportunities for ministry and service. They're literally being eaten alive. Revelation 12:9 tells us that he is the great dragon, the serpent of old, the devil and Satan who deceives the whole world. He is a dangerous and devious enemy, and his goal is to undermine and neutralize God's people. Satan doesn't waste much time with people who aren't Christians. I mean, why would he? He's already got them. They're already on his side in the ledger, and they're already, whether they know it or not, doing his will. But once you become part of God's family, you can count on a new relationship with Satan. You can no longer take for granted that he will leave you alone, because he won't. You're no longer in the safe column of his ledger. He puts you on his hit list, and he'll be after you for as long as you live on this earth. Do you remember the conversation that Jesus had with Peter shortly before Jesus went to the cross? Jesus looked into his friend's eyes and he said, "Simon, indeed Satan has asked for you that he may sift you as wheat, but I have prayed for you that your faith should not fail." That's what Satan wants to do. He wants to get his hands on our lives. He wants to shake us and sift us and unsettle us. In 2 Corinthians 2:11, Paul tells us that Satan utilizes schemes or devices. And the word scheme means the same thing as strategy. In other words, Paul is saying that we shouldn't be ignorant of Satan's strategies to undercut our lives and destroy us. Satan has a strategy for each one of us. If you could sneak into Satan's office, take a peek into his files, you might be surprised to find a file folder with your name on it. And inside that file are all the strategies he's tried on you, the ones that have worked and the ones that have failed. He doesn't waste his time with the ones that don't work anymore. Instead, he uses variations on the strategies that have caused you to stumble in the past. And as long as they keep working, he keeps using them. Somewhere in that file cabinet, there's a file labeled Jeremiah, David. In that file, I wouldn't be surprised at all if there's a notation that reads something like this: "Subject may be prone to discouragement, especially if he becomes overly weary." This has worked several times before and seems a promising method of attack. Suggestion: make sure he stays very busy and physically tired. At all costs, keep him from extended times of Bible reading and prayer. So what is Satan's strategy for me? He looks for ways to discourage me. He uses whatever people and whatever means and whatever circumstances it takes to achieve his goal. I know that to be true, but it shouldn't surprise me, because the scripture says he has a strategy for every one of us. And it's the same for you. Maybe your file says frequently tempted to gossip, or has quick temper, or is prone to coveting and jealousy, or is weak in the area of lust. Don't kid yourself. He knows very well where your vulnerabilities lie. It's all in his file. You've probably heard the statement that God loves you and has a wonderful plan for your life. That's very good news, but it's also true that Satan hates you and has a plan to destroy your life. And he's after you with unbounded energy to see what he can do to make sure you do not succeed as a follower of Jesus Christ. That sounds scary, but remember this when you think of it: greater is he who is in you than he who is in the world. You ultimately have the winning card in your heart in the person of Jesus Christ and the Holy Spirit. And then there's the destructive influence of the flesh. In Galatians 5:16, we read these words: "Walk in the Spirit, and you shall not fulfill the lust of the flesh." What does that mean? Take the H off of the end and spell it backwards. And what does it say? What is the flesh, you guys? It is self. It is selfish. Me only. I am the key. I'm the center of everything. That's what the flesh is. It's a term that goes beyond bones and blood and muscle. Especially Paul's writing tells us that the flesh is life apart from God. centered only on you. The flesh is everything you are minus God. The flesh is everything you were before Christ became your Savior. So Paul says, if we walk by means of the Spirit, we won't be walking in the flesh. We won't be walking like God wasn't a part of us. Did you know that you can be a Christian and act as though God isn't even in your life? I've known people like that. For all intents and purposes, some Christians are practical atheists. They live their lives as if there is no God. They are Christians, yes. They've trusted Christ, but somehow they've gotten away from walking with the Lord and they are walking in their old flesh nature. The flesh can have great power over us. You don't lose your flesh when Christ comes to live within you, and that's a strategy that we need to remember. When you become a Christian, your old nature doesn't go away. Can I get a witness? For the flesh desires what is contrary to the Spirit, and the Spirit what is contrary to the flesh. They are in conflict with each other so that you are not able to do whatever you want. How many of you have ever thought, why can't I do what I know I'm supposed to do? Because you're in a battle with the flesh. You're in the battle with the old nature. And what Paul is saying is, he's saying that there is a war going on within us. Flesh against the Spirit. This is more than a matter of human willpower. I'm reminded of the story of the old farmer who was once seen wrestling with a stubborn mule. And someone finally yelled out, Sam, where's your willpower? And he wiped his brow and replied, my willpower's fine. This mule's won't power is the problem. Sometimes people ask me, why is the flesh so stubborn? Why does the flesh, self, the old you, why does it still have such power in your life? I'd like to explore that for just a moment with you. I remember the first time I realized this and how it made so much sense to me. First of all, physical age versus spiritual age. Now, I trusted Christ when I was 15 years old, which means my flesh had a 15-year head start. Maybe yours had a 30 or 50 years before you came to Christ. If you got saved at the age of 30, your flesh had a 30-year head start on the Spirit. If you got saved at 70, your flesh had a 70-year head start on the Holy Spirit's reign in your life. Why is the battle so hard? Because the flesh was running before the Spirit ever showed up. Sometimes those habits and those things which you did before you became a Christian reappear. Before you were saved, you formed habits and reactions and thought patterns that cut deep grooves in your heart. And becoming a Christian doesn't instantly erase those ruts. The Bible says old things pass away and behold, all things are becoming new, but they don't become new immediately. You don't immediately, when you become a Christian, realize that you never had any problems in the past. You know you had problems. There's parts of the American West where you can still see wagon tracks from the Oregon Trail. No wagons have passed there in over a century, but the grooves are still etched in the ground. And it's the same with old patterns of sin. We may have turned in a new direction, but the old tracks remain. And if we are not careful, our wheels slide right back into those paths. You may have gone places, practiced habits, seen things before Christ that you now reject. Yet the memories linger. You might be in worship when an old image or an old craving suddenly flashes into your mind. That's the flesh and the enemy trying to pull you back into familiar ruts. And there's another reason we struggle, and that's the influence of our culture. Let me ask you a question. What message does our culture promote today? The Spirit or the flesh? It's no contest. Growing spiritually doesn't come easy. Take Sunday morning as an example. It takes effort to join your local community for worship, as you have all done. You set the alarm, you drag yourself out of bed, get the kids ready, drive across town, find a parking spot, finally sit down, hoping to hear from God's Spirit. That takes work. But the flesh, that is effortless. You don't have to plan for it or put it on your calendar. The moment you flip on the TV or unlock your phone, it's there, parading itself, calling for your attention, trying to shape the way you think and the way you feel. It hardly seems fair, doesn't it? What takes discipline to build can be undone with hardly any effort at all. And as believers, we're pulled in every direction. We know that. We want a life dominated by the Spirit, but the enticements of the flesh surround us. And soon we feel guilty and defeated and confused. It must be me, we think. I must be doing something wrong, we think. Something must be wrong inside of me. If we don't understand the nature of that struggle, it's easy to grow discouraged and think there's no hope. But there is an answer, and it begins with recognizing that the battle is real. If you are not having any inward struggle in your life, the probability is you don't have a new nature. Maybe the old nature is just very comfortable that you're doing what you've always done and everything is cool. But insert the new nature and World War III can start before you know it. Then there's the incompatibility of our lifestyle with the world's. That's the third thing. Another reason we feel the pull of the flesh is simple. The moment you come to Christ, you're no longer in step with the world. Your direction changes, your values shift. The current that once carried you now runs against you, and that's not a flaw. It's evidence that you've been made new. We have watched this happen in our culture visually in these last weeks and months as we've seen the battle between good and evil, the battle between Christians and those who don't know Christ, and the actual hatred, vitriol hatred for Christian people. Why is that happening? That's a satanic thing that goes on. When you become a Christian, you become a target. Some of you know that because it's happened where you work or in your neighborhood or among your family members. Christianity can be a uniter, but often it's a divider between people who know Christ and people who don't know him. A.W. Tozier once described the Christian life like this. He said, a true Christian is a very unusual person. He loves someone he's never seen and speaks daily with someone he cannot see. He expects heaven because of another's merit. He empties himself to be filled and admits he is wrong in order to be made right. He goes down to rise up and is strongest when he is weakest. He gives to keep. He dies to live. He sees and knows what others say is impossible. The Christian life doesn't really fit with the world around us. Isn't that true? If you're a Christian, in essence, you're in a minority. We do not live in a Christian world, and we do not live in a Christian nation. As much as that likes to be said, our nation may have been founded on Christian principles, but it has long since left that path. We are a godless nation, and if you're a Christian, you walk in the midst of that environment, and you wonder why it's hard, why it's difficult, why it's impossible. The Christian life really doesn't fit with the world, and we're different because of Jesus. And that's a good thing. And I'm not saying we should hide from people or act strange. Christ changes what we love and how we live. When you become a Christian, you set yourself over here. It doesn't mean you don't have fellowship with those who don't know Christ, but you are different. If you can be a Christian and not be different, I don't know what Christianity is. The Bible says when Christ comes to live within you, he changes you from the inside out. He gives you new desires, new hopes, new habits, new things to do, and some things not to do. It's amazing to me that I haven't preached on some things in a long time, and somebody who's just become a Christian will come and say, you know, Dr. Jeremiah, since I got saved, I don't do this anymore. I don't do this anymore. I don't go here anymore. I don't do that anymore. And I wonder, how in the world did you ever find out you shouldn't do those things? I haven't preached on any of those. And then I realize they have the best preacher going in the Holy Spirit. When you become a Christian, how many of you know this? The Holy Spirit makes you uncomfortable with some of the things you used to do. He's making you uniquely different from the world in which you live. Now, if you want a good picture of what it's like to walk in the flesh, all you have to do is read the fifth chapter of Galatians, because it gives you a large screen, full color picture of what the flesh is like, and it isn't pretty. Galatians 5, 19 through 21. Now the works of the flesh are evident, which are adultery, fornication, uncleanness, lewdness, idolatry, sorcery, hatred, contentions, jealousies, outbursts of wrath, selfish ambitions, dissensions, heresies, envy, murders, drunkenness, revelries, and the like. It's kind of like a little sketch of life without God. That's what life is like when God isn't present. That's like, here's life, take God out of life, and this is what you get, this list of practices. Does that convince you that we need help? The Christian life demands more than our willpower. The enemy never quits. The flesh resists at every turn. Left to ourselves, we unravel. But that's not the whole story, because the same Spirit who raised Jesus from the dead now lives in us, so that day by day, step by step, we can overcome the flesh and walk in newness of life. Hallelujah for that truth. When I first started in the ministry back in Fort Wayne, Bill Bright, who was the founder of Campus Crusade, often used a word picture about walking in the Spirit, and it has stayed with me for years. In fact, there's a little tract you can get that outlines this in a very picturesque way. It went something like this. If you ask the Spirit of God to control your life, He does. And life is better than it has ever been before. You experience joy and a perspective in your days that is beyond anything you've ever encountered before. And along the way, sin re-enters the picture. It's like a black ink splotch on a white piece of linen writing paper. You do something that grieves or quenches this wonderful Holy Spirit who has been given to you. In a sense, you push Him off the throne of your life and allow the old flesh nature back in control. What do you experience then? You experience discouragement and sadness. I've said many times over the years, a backslidden Christian is more unhappy than any non-Christian could ever be, because non-Christians don't know the joy of fellowship with God. If you've known it and you don't take care of it and you allow sin to re-enter and push its way back into your life, you have a misery that is unparalleled, because you remember what it was like when you were in fellowship with God and now you're not. That's why David prayed, Lord, restore unto me the joy of my salvation. He didn't say, restore my salvation. That was never in doubt. But the joy of his salvation was gone. And for some of you here today, that's true. You're a Christian. You know you're a Christian. You're on your way to heaven. But the joy of salvation has been pushed to the sideline because the old flesh has gotten back in control. So Bill Bright said, when that happens, when you find that going on in your life, you have to practice what he called spiritual breathing. Think of a normal physical breathing. What does it involve? Just two things, really. Inhaling fresh air and exhaling bad air. It's what we do all day long, all night long. I can guarantee that if you're hearing these words right now, you are engaged in the business of inhaling and exhaling. Spiritual breathing is a similar process. Listen to this. This is an illustration. It is exhaling impure and inhaling pure. It is rejecting the bad and embracing the good. It works like this. When you become aware of sin in your life, you deal with it at that very, very moment. Wherever you are, in the car, at home, at the office, let's say you just screamed at one of your kids. Maybe they pushed every button you have and a few you didn't even know existed. But you're supposed to be living in the Spirit, right? What do you do when you become aware of your sin? Well, you could spend the rest of the day justifying what you've done. I mean, after all, you've worked and slaved for those kids, and they ought to show a little more appreciation and respect, right? But in your heart, you know better. In your heart, you know you've sinned. You know that you have grieved the Holy Spirit and He's made you aware of this sin, and He wants you to immediately confess it and seek forgiveness. That's why we have 1 John 1:9 in our Bibles. Many people are surprised to find out that 1 John 1:9 was written to Christians. Here's what it says. If we confess our sins, He is faithful and just to forgive us our sins and to cleanse us from all unrighteousness. You say, Lord, I agree with you that what I just did was sin. I ask that you would forgive me for that sin. What have you done? You have just exhaled the impurity in your heart. You have just moved the bad air out. Then you say, Lord, I don't want to live like this. I want you to come and continue to control my life. I want you to be the one who guides me in all of this. Please fill me again with your Holy Spirit. That's inhaling. You exhale the bad by confession. And notice what 1 John 1:9 says. It says, if we confess our sins, this is not the sin nature. This is the activity of sin, sin, S-I-N-S, if we confess our sins, if we confess the things that we do when we sin, God is faithful and just to forgive us our sins. Now watch the last paragraph, because the last little sentence often gets omitted. And to cleanse us from all unrighteousness. What that means is, if you confess the sins you know about, God not only forgives that, but he forgives all the unknown sins that you have too. He not only forgives the sins you confess, but he cleanses you from all unrighteousness. He makes you clean from the inside out. So the greatest thing you can do when sin is plaguing you and bugging you and following you, trying to trap you, as soon as you know you've sinned, confess it. Ask God to forgive it. And if you're like me, you're going to have some cases where you say, Lord, I'm sorry, but it's me again. You know, and it's that again. And Lord, please forgive me of that. I know that's a sin. I know that's wrong. Fill me with your Spirit. Some of you are going to say, well, if I did that, Pastor, every time I sin, I'm going to be in prayer all day long. Just one prayer after another. And that may be true, but let it happen. And what you'll discover is, the more you do it and the more you experience it, the fewer times you'll have to do it and the less times it will happen. In fact, you may discover that you can live a whole day in the power of the Holy Spirit without having to exercise spiritual breathing. But if you allow sin to remain in your heart and you stop seeking the filling of the Spirit, you will wake up one day to discover you've been walking in the flesh for a long, long time. And my friends, that is a terribly dangerous and sad and sorrowful way to live your life. I once read about two young women who died in a fire that swept through their apartment as they were sleeping. Investigators determined the smoke detector had been deliberately disconnected for a party the night before. Someone had pulled the plug so it would not shrill while food was cooking, and they forgot to reconnect it, and with no warning, the fire claimed two lives. In the same way, when we quench the Spirit's voice and keep walking in the flesh, we put ourselves in danger. The Spirit may be warning us, but we no longer hear him. You know, Christians can live that way for years, refusing to deal with sin and to reappropriate the Spirit's fullness. That's why Ephesians 5:18 tells us in the present tense to keep on being filled with the Spirit. It's not a one-time deal. For many of us, it's every day, many times a day. And you know, it's exciting to walk in the Spirit. You sense you are a work in progress, reshaped from within. You grow sensitive to his voice, more careful about the things you do. The interruption of sin feels so miserable, you want it to be gone right away. So you confess it, you erase it through the power of the blood of Jesus Christ. In short, the Holy Spirit leaves his mark. And what is that mark? It's holiness. Have you ever watched race walking? I started with a story about a little child walking. I want to end with a story about race walking. I remember the first time I saw it, I thought how weird it looked. It's really funny. The hips sway, the arms pump, and it seems like someone is trying to walk fast enough to run, but they're not allowed to run, so they have to walk fast. Yet behind that awkward stride is one of the most demanding sports in the Olympics. It takes precision, endurance, and rhythm. No one knows that better than Evan Dunphy from Richmond, British Columbia. In the 2016 Olympics, he walked 31 miles in 3 hours and 41 minutes, faster than most people could run that far. The secret to race walking is rhythm. To stay consistent, athletes like Evan trained for years with a metronome or keeping timer to master their pace. During the race, Evan took about 200 steps a minute. That's three every second for almost 4 hours straight. Step after step, stride after stride, he stayed in perfect sync. I'd like to leave you with that picture. Walking in the Spirit means letting the Holy Spirit set the pace. Let him be the metronome in your life and just keep walking. Notice, this is not jogging in the Spirit. This is not running in the Spirit. It's not ambling in the Spirit. It's walking in the Spirit. Walking in the Spirit, one step after another, keeping constant vigilance over your life. And don't get long interruptions because of sin, because you now know what to do with that. You confess it immediately and ask for God's forgiveness. Exhale the sin. Inhale the fullness of the Spirit of God and keep on walking. Walk in the Spirit, says the Scripture, and you will not fulfill the lusts of the flesh. That's a very interesting concept. Sometimes we think, if I'm struggling with a sin, I need to concentrate on, don't do that sin. How many of you know, let's say you're trying to lose weight, and you know you shouldn't eat this particular kind of food because it's inhibiting your progress. And so you say to yourself, I'm not going to eat it, I'm not going to eat it, I am not going to eat those donuts. And the more you say you're not going to do it, the more the image of the donut becomes prominent in your mind. And the next thing you know, you're scarfing down half a box of them. Because you don't break bad habits that way. You break bad habits by replacing them with good habits. And the same is true in the spiritual realm. You don't break the control of sin over your life by determining in your heart not to sin again. You break that habit by inputting the ministry of the Word of God and the Holy Spirit in your life. You overwhelm the bad habit with the habit of the Spirit. And when you do that, you can have victory. Oh, you'll have some setbacks, but now you know what to do. Here's the good news. Nothing you ever do that's wrong needs to last more than a few minutes. You don't have to wait to come to church on Sunday and confess it. You don't have to wait to be in your small group to confess it. When you realize that you have dishonored the Lord or you've done something that you know doesn't please Him, what you do is immediately you confess it to the Lord and ask Him to forgive you. And if you have to do that a lot these first days when you practice this, don't get upset over that. Just keep doing it and keep doing it. And all of a sudden one day you'll discover God has made you so sensitive to these things that you don't want to have to come to Him again with it because you've already come to Him so many times and so you don't do it anymore. That's the power of walking in the Spirit. And I wanted to say this all to all of us today because we want to walk in the Spirit. We want to do the things God has called us to do. And here's the formula right from the Scripture to help us do that.
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0: The Bible doesn't say, do not fulfill the desires of the flesh, although that would be a good command. 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They will just go away.
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5: Let's turn now to 2 Timothy chapter 3 as we continue our journey through the Bible. Paul, writing to Timothy, said, "This know also, that in the last days perilous times shall come." I believe that we are living in the last days. And I believe that we are seeing the perilous times of which Paul spoke. There are so many areas that are out of control. I was reading an article this week in the newspaper concerning the number of police who have been arrested because of the dealings with drugs, either taking payoffs from the drug dealers or taking the drugs that are confiscated and selling them themselves. In 1980, there was 141 arrests. Last year, there were close to 500 arrests of the police officers. The temptation to take the money, to take the bribes, is so great. They offer them large sums of money. If you don't have a strong moral base, if you grow up with existential philosophy that what is right is what you feel to be right, what fits the circumstances, if you don't have a strong biblical moral base, you have no moral base. And a culture, a society that lacks a moral base is going to fail. We see it in Russia today, where there is no moral base at all, no base for morality. And we see the chaos that has ensued in the Russian society, lawlessness. We see the anarchy, and we're seeing it more and more here in the United States. Perilous times will come. Behind the perilous times, or the reason for it, is that men shall be lovers of their own selves. And all of these other evils spring out of that first one, lovers of themselves. Their own selves. Philotos in the Greek. Phileo is love, and autos is self. Philotos, the love of self. And that putting me first, me above all others, from that springs all of the other evils of which Paul list here in chapter 1. They become covetous. That Greek word is philargyros. Now, Again, the love, phileo, and argoros, the love of money. And it's translated covetous, but in Greek it is the love of money. And they will be covetous, they will be boasters. And I guess we're going to have sort of a Greek lesson tonight. The word boasters is alazones. And in the Greek, the alexoners or alexones were the quacks. The fellows that used to go around selling cure-alls, boasting that this medicine will cure everything from rheumatoid arthritis to earaches, you know. They were the fellows that used to travel on the plains, you know, in the covered wagons and selling the snake oil and things of that nature. Socrates said of these men, they could be found in every walk of life, making these false claims, these false boasts. And he said, you find them in every walk of life, but he said, unfortunately, you find them most in politics. Now that was Socrates. They say he was a wise man. They'd be covetous, they would be boasters, they would be proud. The word proud in Greek is an interesting word. It is huperphanoi. Now huper is above in Greek. And phanoi is an appearance, we have some English words that come from this Greek word, phanoi. It is making an appearance, epiphany, the appearance. So huperphanoi is to appear above others, proud. That is feeling that you are above others or appearing to be above others, proud. They would be blasphemers. Our word blaspheme comes from the Greek word blasphemy, and so it's just a transliteration. Our word blasphemy is a transliteration of the Greek. Disobedient to parents. And how we see that manifested in our world today. The amount of crime, they say that the highest incidence of crime today happens between 3 and 6 in the afternoon. That's when the kids are out of school and there's no parent at home. And crime peaks at the hours of 3 to 6 now in the afternoon. Disobedient to parents, out of control. Unthankful. And unholy. They are without natural affection. Now, the Greek word storgio is another Greek word for love. We have dealt with the words eros, physical love, phileo, emotional love. We had phileo in a couple of the earlier things here, the lovers of self and lovers of money. And then there is the New Testament word agape, but there was another word for love, and that was sturgio, and that was the love in the family, the love for your child, the love for your parent, sturgio. Now, in Greek, a is a negative prefix. And so you put the A in front of sturgio, and you have asturgio, which is without love, or without natural love. I believe it's natural for a parent to love their child. There's just something innate that God puts in the heart of the parent for the child. But in the last days, perilous times will come. and people will be without natural affection. The natural love that you should have for your child, seeking to protect them at all cost. It seems to be so lacking today. There is so much child abuse, physical and sexual, that has to be without natural affection. In speaking of homosexuality, the Bible says that they would be without leaving the natural use of the woman, men would burn in lust one for another. That's without natural affection. That's an unnatural thing. But in the home, unnatural affection, or without natural affection, that natural affection that you should have for your children. And I just am appalled when I read of what is happening to little children today as a result of parents without natural affection. All comes back to lovers of them, their own selves. That self-love, me first, not willing to make a sacrifice, not willing to do without in order that you might be able to provide for your children and all. Without natural affection, truce breakers, false accusers. The word false accusers is an interesting word in the Greek. Diabolos, or we get our word diabolic. The word for the devil in Greek is diabolos. And so here are people who are diabolos, that is, they are slanderers. The Bible says concerning Satan, he is the accuser of the brethren. And the word means slanderers. Let me tell you this. Satan is no friend of yours. He may appear to be. He may come to you in very enticing fashion, seeking you to throw in your lot with him, promising you all kinds of things. But he's no friend. He's a slanderer. And his only purpose is to destroy you. And men will become slanderers. They will become false accusers or slanderers. Incontinent. It means no control. The Greek word kratis is to control. Put the A, the negative A in front of it, you have a kratis, no control. People today not putting the brakes on, not trying to control themselves. They would be fierce. The word anomeros is usually used of a wild beast. Men will become like wild beasts. Fierce. And then he goes on to say, they would become despisers of those that are good. Alagaphoion. Again, the word phileo is in there, but the negative, no love for the gathoi, or the good, no love for good. Or despisers, as is translated, of those that are good. It's interesting to me how that when a person does a good deed, often they are subjected to such harassment and ridicule that there have been cases where people have had to sort of move from the area where they were living. If they reported a crime, or if they returned money that they found on the street, rather than being praised, people call them crazy, fools, and people get harassed for the good deeds, despisers of those that are good. They are traitors, not keeping their covenant. They would be heady and high-minded. And then, of course, he hits it, lovers of pleasure more than lovers of God. Surely that describes the day and the age in which we live. Look at how much money is spent on pleasure. Look how much Titanic has grossed. Tonight, the playoffs. And think of the millions of people that are watching tonight on TV. Pleasures, lovers of pleasures, more than lovers of God. Aren't you glad you're here in church tonight? It doesn't apply to you, you know. You say, give it to him, preacher, I'm in church tonight. But surely, in the last days, perilous times shall come. As we go down this list, and you might, just for the sake of interest, take your newspaper for a couple of weeks and read the articles in the newspaper, and you will find behind the news these very things that Paul is mentioning here. You'll find that these are the things that are going on in the world today. In the last days, perilous times will come. And it boils down to what a person loves, the love of self and the love of pleasure more than the love of God. And from these two things, all of these other evils come forth. And having a form of godliness, but denying the power thereof. And how that describes the church general today. There is a ritual. There is a form of godliness. But in so many areas, the denial of the power of God. The churches have become more or less a social center, a tremendous entertaining messages that deal with psychological issues. How to be a better husband, how to be a better wife, how to have exciting romance in your marriage, how to keep love alive, and you know, all of these kinds of things that have to do with interpersonal relationships and very little to do with a godly life as far as serving God and seeking God above all else. It's seeking how to get along better with your employer, with your children or whatever. And so much today has to do, it's so many sermons, you listen to them, and they're extremely entertaining and very insightful and tremendously helpful as far as how to get along with someone else. But rarely do they tell you how to get along with God and the necessity of having that kind of a relationship with God where you experience the power of God in your life. They give you the seven steps. to becoming a better person. But in those steps, they don't include the relationship with God and the power of God in your life. In other words, it's how to do it without God.

sort are they which creep into houses and lead captive silly women who are laden with sins and led away with diverse lust. The looking at the stories in the of the events in classic Greek, they tell of these fellows during the time of Greece's days of greatness, how that these men would go around and they would actually usually to the wealthy women, and they would play up to them, and they would get involved with them, and leading them away into divers lust. And so these are the sort. He's referring to a group of men that were known in Greece for this kind of living. And they are of that sort of men that do these things. And they are ever learning, he said, but never able to come to the knowledge of truth. Always searching, never finding. Always looking at something new, something novel, something different. And the quest goes on. And we see it today. We see this movement of people who travel around looking for the excitement and looking for the latest novel religious experience. A few years ago, they were going to Toronto for the Toronto blessing. But then the blessings apparently moved from Toronto to Pensacola and the Browning revival down there. And so it's, you know, and so now they're going down to Pensacola. It'll soon be someplace else, and the crowd will be off to someplace else. And you have those who are constantly designing some new gimmick, some new program, so that they can once again attract that traveling crowd who is constantly learning but never coming to the knowledge of truth. Constantly searching but never really finding the fullness and the richness that we can have in Jesus Christ. Now, as Jannes and Jambres withstood Moses, so do these also resist the truth. For they are men of corrupt minds, they are reprobate concerning the faith. Now, we know the story of Moses, how when he went into the Pharaoh and he demanded the release of the children of Israel from Egypt. And when Moses made his demand, the Pharaoh said, "Who is God that I should obey him?" And you remember that Moses threw down his rod and it turned into a serpent. Well, these two fellows, Jannes and Jambres, who were Egyptian magicians, they threw down their staffs and they became serpents too. So they had supernatural powers, but not of God. Of course, the interesting thing is that Moses' serpent swallowed up the two staffs, or the serpents of Jannes and Jambres. Now,
We know the story from the book of Exodus, however, we did not get the name.

names of these men in the book of Exodus. Paul evidently had certain writings that we don't possess today in which these men were named. And so Paul names those magicians of the Pharaohs who were able to duplicate up to a point the miracles of God in the plagues. But there came that point where they could go no further. They said, this is the finger of God. And they could mimic or duplicate up to a point. But they were withstanding Moses. They were withstanding the word of God through Moses. And there are people today who are withstanding or standing against the word of God. And so Paul said they are like these two fellows, Jannes and Jambres, who withstood Moses. They are men of corrupt minds. They are resisting the truth, and they become reprobate concerning the faith. But they shall proceed no further, for their folly shall be manifest unto all men, as theirs also was. There comes a point where God exposes. God will let you get by. He is very patient. He gives you every opportunity to repent. He is very gracious. And he will let you get by for a time. But then there comes that place where God says, all right, you've gone far enough. And because you haven't repented, then God chooses to expose. And there are so many that when God has been patient with them and long-suffering with them, they misinterpret that as weakness on the part of God or inability on the part of God, or worse than that, the approval of God. If God doesn't like what I'm doing, then why doesn't he stop me? And surely it must mean, and we rationalize, that it's okay with God. It's something that God allows or approves of my doing wrong. In time, Jannes and Jambres were exposed and they could not follow Moses any further. They resisted. God allowed them. He gave them rope and more rope until they finally hung themselves. And maybe God is sort of fishing out the rope to you and you're going with it, but you'll hang yourself with it if you take it too far. So they will proceed no further, for their folly shall be manifest unto all men, as Jannes and Jambres, it'll come to you also. But you have fully known my doctrine, my manner of life, my purpose, my faith, my long-suffering, my love, and my patience. Timothy, you've known me. You've been with me. Timothy was a companion to Paul. He was there to help Paul in the ministry. And he had been with Paul through a lot of difficult experiences. He had observed Paul under all kinds of pressure situations. And so, Timothy, you know fully my doctrine. We've shared, I've taught, not only publicly, but in our own private conversations. You know my doctrine. And you know my manner of life. Paul spoke about how that he desired so much to bring the gospel to people free of charge, lest the Lord be accused of just being, unless he be accused of just being in it for the money.
He was willing to work with his own hands in order to support his ministry. You know my manner of life. You know my commitment to Jesus Christ. You know my heart's desire is to just serve him and please him. The way I live, you've been with me night and day. You know my purpose to share the gospel of Jesus with as many as I possibly can. You know my faith, my absolute trust in the Lord, my commitment to him. You know my long suffering, all of the things I've had to put up with and do put up with. You know my love, the tremendous heart of Paul. He said his love for the Jews was so great that he could actually wish that he himself was accursed of God for their sake, for his brethren, after the flesh. The tremendous love that Paul had. And you know my patience. You know the persecutions. Timothy had been with Paul when Paul was going through. In fact, Timothy was with Paul experiencing some of the same persecutions as Paul did. The afflictions which came unto me at Antioch, that would be Antioch of Pisidia, and at Iconium and at Lystra. Timothy was from the area of Lystra and Derbe. They were sort of sister cities. And it was there that Paul was stoned, and they thought that he was dead. They thought they had killed him. And he was drug out of the city, and Timothy could have been one of those that was standing around weeping when Paul sort of blinked his eyes and shook himself and stood up and said, "Let's go back into the city." You know the persecutions, you know the afflictions, you know the suffering that I've endured for the gospel's sake. But out of them all, the Lord delivered me. I wonder if we would say that if we had gone through the things. You know, we want the Lord to deliver us from these things, don't we? But the Lord often delivers us through these things. As we're going through it, the Lord takes us through. We don't have a divine immunity from persecution or from afflictions. But the Lord will see us through. That's the big thing. And so we need to have that assurance and that commitment that God is on the throne. He's going to see us through. He rules. And I might have to go through these things, but God's going to see me through it. And so out of them all, the Lord delivered me. Yes, and all that will live godly in Christ Jesus shall suffer persecution. One of my most unfavorite promises in the Bible. You can't escape it. You shouldn't try. Recognize that if you were of the world would love its own. But you are not of the world. He has called you out of the world. And therefore, the world hates you. Jesus said, if the world hates me, it will hate you. You're not greater than your Lord. And it is a dangerous thing to try to curry the approval or the favor of the world. If you seek to please all men, Paul said, you're not a servant of Jesus Christ. They that live godly in Christ Jesus shall suffer persecution.
But evil men and seducers will wax worse and worse, deceiving and being deceived. Things are not going to get better as far as living the Christian life. More and more, we will be persecuted if we dare to speak up the truth of God's word. We have this thing known as political correctness, where to be politically correct, you should not speak against sinful practices. And we have this big emphasis upon hate crimes. Now, I am opposed to hate crimes of any type. Vehemently opposed to hate crimes. That is probably one of the most ungodly things that a person can be guilty of, is a crime that stems from hatred. We as Christians are told that we're to love. But yet there are practices that we must speak out against because the Bible condemns them. And we must be faithful to the Word of God. But the way they are interpreting now hate crimes is that if I should speak out the biblical position concerning lesbianism and homosexuality, then I can be accused of inciting people towards negative reactions to the homosexuals. And thus guilty of a hate crime in a interpreting of the law. And there's going to be more and more pressure on the ministry to not speak out against sinful practices, not to speak out against abortion or homosexuality or adultery or pornography or things of this nature, because people might be incited by the message to rip up a Playboy magazine in a drugstore or something, you know, and so I've incited them to a hate crime. It's going to get worse, not better. Jesus said that in the last days that evil will prevail. He said, when the Son of Man comes, will he find faith on the earth? It's going to be tougher to live the Christian life. It's going to take real commitment and purpose of heart. There's going to be coming a dividing between those who are genuinely sincere and those who have just been sort of hanger-oners. And it's going to cost you to serve Jesus Christ, even as it cost those who were living in Russia under the communist regime. It cost them an opportunity for higher education. It cost them the opportunity of a better job. A lot of suffering for the cause of Christ. Evil men and seducers shall wax worse and worse, deceiving and being deceived. But continue in the things which you have learned and you've been assured of, knowing of whom you have learned them. The things that I've taught you, Timothy, continue in them. Be assured in these things.
And that from a child, not only did I teach you, but your mother taught you and your grandmother taught you. Paul made reference to that earlier. His grandmother and mother had taught him in the scriptures. So continue in those things that you've learned and that you've been assured of. You've been assured that this is God's word, this is God's truth. And that from a child you have known the holy scriptures, which are able to make you wise unto salvation through faith which is in Christ Jesus. What a heritage. From a child you have known the holy scriptures. I thank God that I had that heritage. From a child I was taught the scriptures, taught to memorize the scriptures, taught to read out of the Bible. Memorized the books of the Bible and could spell them when I was 7 years old, and just steeped in the Word of God by a godly mother and a godly father. And from a child, this wonderful heritage. And it's a heritage we should pass on to our children. You've known the Holy Scriptures that are able to make you wise unto salvation through the faith which is in Christ Jesus. And so, knowing the Lord from a child, being a child, the only drawback probably is you don't really have a testimony of conversion. You can't really remember when you didn't believe in the Lord and when you didn't love Jesus and trust in Jesus. These people say, well, I was a drug addict and all this kind of stuff, and, you know, Jesus came and changed my life. Great testimony. Well, sorry, I don't have anything like that. My worst addiction was Oreo cookies.

0: If the aspirin companies depended on me, they'd not be in business. You wouldn't be able to purchase aspirin if they depended on me to keep them alive. But from a child, it's been that way. Now, all scripture, now you've learned the scriptures from the time you've been assured in the scriptures from the time you're a child. You've known the Holy Scriptures. And all scripture is given by inspiration of God. How much is all? Yeah, you got it. And in the Greek, all means all. Now, there are those who are teaching today that some scriptures are given by inspiration of God. Now, what does that do? It immediately transfers the authority from the Bible to the person who is teaching you. Because all scriptures are not given by inspiration of God, I will tell you the scriptures that you can believe and scriptures you can't believe. So you see, I become the authority. The moment I modify this, well, you can't believe everything. I'm the authority. I'll tell you what you can believe. And this is exactly what's going on today. This Jesus seminar thing, fiasco that is taking place over here at Claremont College, where these scholars, supposed, are gathering together to share their ignorance. In the name of scholarship and determining which of the sayings of the New Testament did Jesus actually say. And how are they determining? By voting. Now, did Jesus really say this or not? And so they cast ballots and they all, you know, vote whether or not that's really authentic of Jesus or not. They are setting themselves up as the authorities. But they don't agree within themselves. They have differing views. They get into arguments over whether or not Jesus actually said what John said he said, or what Mark said he said. But what that does is transfer the authority to man, but man doesn't agree with the next fellow. The teachers disagree with each other. They will argue with each other. They will write papers that contradict each other. So what is the net effect? Confusion. I don't know which one to believe. He said that Jesus really didn't say that, and he said, yes, Jesus really did. Who can I believe? So you see, it leads to no authority, it leads to confusion. And that, of course, is Satan's tool to get you confused. I don't know what to believe. I don't know what I can believe. Now, when you take the Bible as the authority and the final authority for your faith, then you're not confused. What does the Bible say? And if I accept the Bible as God's word, all scripture was given by inspiration of God. If I accept that, then I have an authority. And I have the basis for the authority. The authority is the Bible. It is my guide for life. It is my authority in life. I follow its precepts. I believe its precepts. All scripture is given by inspiration of God. I believe that this is an essential element to hang on to. I believe that the reason why the major denominations are losing members by the droves is that in most of the major denominations, this is rejected. They are trying to, again, divide the Bible and tell you what you can accept as inspired and what is not inspired. This business of higher biblical criticism has been one of the greatest curses to ever come to the church. All scripture is given by inspiration of God. Now, David, at the end of his career, 2 Samuel 23, verse 2, said that the Holy Spirit spoke through him. He is acknowledging in the writing of those many psalms that they were from the Spirit of God inspired the words of the psalms. And surely as we read the psalms, we can pick up on the inspiration. They minister to us, they bless us, they thrill us. As David expounds on the greatness of God and the wonders of his glory and of his mercy and of his loving kindness, and it just reeks of inspiration and how we are inspired by the Psalms. David said it was the Holy Spirit. Jesus acknowledged that. He said, and the Holy Spirit spake through the mouth of David. Peter acknowledged that. Men and brethren, the scriptures must be fulfilled, which was spoken by the Holy Spirit through the mouth of David. Acknowledging that God was the one who inspired the writings of David, but not David only, but all scripture is given by inspiration of God. The word inspiration in the Greek is God-breathed. In other words, all scripture is God-breathed, or it is God's breath. God spoke through man. He used the human instruments to write it down, but God was the one who inspired the things that were written. Now, if God has inspired the things that are written, then it must follow that they are without error, because God cannot make a mistake. Thus, not only is all scripture inspired of God, but it is also infallible. It is without error. And I believe that it is important that the church hold to these two tenets, and where these principles have been left, the church has been weakened, and the church ultimately deteriorates and goes downhill when they leave the teaching and the belief in the inerrancy and the infallibility of the scriptures. Those are two things that we must hold on to. You see, you say, well, there are apparent contradictions. The problem is not with the scriptures, the problem is with my understanding of the scriptures. There are no contradictions. If it appears to me that there is a contradiction, my interpretation or understanding of the scriptures are wrong. All scripture is given by inspiration of God and thus must be infallible. These are the points that I am pressing when I talk to the pastors of the Calvary Chapels. Do not let this go. Never let this go. The belief in the inerrancy and in the infallibility of the scriptures. Because if they're not inerrant, then why should I be teaching it? Why do we even gather to study it? We study it because it is the Word of God. And as such, it is profitable for doctrine, that is, the understanding of God. The Bible purports to be God's revelation of himself. Now, men have developed through the years many different concepts of God. And there are many gods that are man-made. And the concepts that men develop of God are themselves enlarged to infinity. So that if I were God, this is where I would live, this is what I would do, this is how I would respond. And so my God is a concept in my mind of what I would be if I were God. Now, so often when a person comes and they begin by saying, why would God allow, immediately I realize that they are saying, if I were God, I wouldn't do that. And there are a lot of people who say, well, I used to believe in God, but I don't believe in God anymore. Well, they believe in a different God, the God of their own making. They've made their own concepts of God now. They don't like the God that is revealed in the Bible. But all scripture is given by inspiration of God, and it's profitable for a proper understanding of God. Now, I would rather accept God's revelation of himself than man's concept of what God is or what God does. I would rather just read it, what God says about himself. Surely he knows himself better than any man. And so that's why we teach from the Bible. And we develop our concepts of God from the Bible, from what God has said about himself, his nature, his character, his purposes, his plans. We learn an awful lot about ourselves in the Bible. The sinful nature, the need of redemption, and the emptiness of life apart from God, and the fullness and the richness of life when we submit ourselves to God. We learn about God's plan of redemption, his love, and the sending of his Son, Jesus Christ. We learn about the power of the Holy Spirit that God has made available to those who have surrendered their life to follow him, and the ability and capacity that he gives to us to be what he demands that we be. We learn about the future, what God has in store for those who love him and who will serve him, and the wonderful, glorious future. Now, in seminary, they put big names on all of these things. We learn about soteriology, which is the doctrine of salvation. Eschatology, the doctrine of future. Just simply, we learn about God and his plan for your future. And the Bible is there. It's inspired. God has told us what he has in store for us who will love him and serve him. But it's also profitable for reproof. When people are going astray, when they're straying from that straight and narrow path, when they begin to deviate from God's straight path, we use the scriptures for reproof. But God's word says, and we come with the scriptures showing them the path that God said we are to walk as his children. We are to walk in love. We are to be forgiving. We're to be sensitive to another's needs. And we bring the scripture for reproof, but also for correction. That is, correct beliefs. Now, there are some people that seem to have a crazy penchant for the weird. And they get all kinds of weird concepts and ideas. And so many off-the-wall kinds of things that people come to me with. But the Word of God is there. It's profitable for correction, to keep you, again, correct in your theology. And for instruction in righteousness. You want to know the right way? You want to know how God would have you to live? The Word of God, it will instruct you in righteousness. The end result is that the man of God has become mature. You grow up. And surely this is something that the Scripture is constantly exhorting, and that is for us to grow up, to become spiritually mature. Paul rebuked the Corinthians because they were spiritually immature. They had been around long enough that they should have been able to chew on some meat, but Paul still had to give them the bottle. And so he rebuked them for their carnality, for their spiritual immaturity. And the conditions that existed in Corinth are all too common in the church. They are spiritual monstrosities. That is, they should have developed and grown, but they're still in the crib saying da-da. Still having their little tantrums when they should have matured and grown beyond that. And the Word of God is great because the Word of God is solid food that feeds the Spirit. Now, the Word of God is alive, it's powerful, it's sharper than a two-edged sword, and it is able to discern between cut between the bone and the marrow, and discern between the soul and the spirit. A lot of times people go to church and they have a very soulish experience. They are touched emotionally. You can get this in a very liturgical setting. The liturgical settings are designed to touch your emotions. And you walk away feeling, I've been in the presence of God. And it's a great feeling. Your emotions have been touched. But there wasn't any real teaching of the Word. And thus, your spirit was starving while your soul was overflowing. In the ultra-Pentecostal churches, which are highly emotional, you can go and have your emotions lifted high as the heavens. I mean, you can be up waving your hands and shaking violently and going through all kinds of aberrant behavior, and come out of there and say, whoa, the fire really fell today. Bless God. Hallelujah. But your spirit can be starving because those things don't feed the spirit. You can go to Benny Hinn and you can, wow, as the people are being blown over with a wave of his jacket. And you can hear these marvelous testimonies. And you can see the people running up and down the stage. And you walk away saying, oh, wasn't that glorious? Oh, that was so wonderful. Yes. Touched emotionally, but not spiritually. I mean, the scripture teaching was garbage. The Word of God is the thing that will bring you into spiritual maturity. Now, in writing to the Hebrews, the writer said, therefore, laying aside the first principles of the doctrines of Christ, the repentance from dead works, the baptisms, the laying on of hands, let's go on into maturity. But you see, there are those who remain in spiritual infancy. When our first child was born, I've had a love for children all of my life. When I was a teenager, I used to take these little 5-year-old girls to the ice cream shop next to the church after church and buy them ice cream cones. And they were in love with me and I was in love with them. I gave them a nickel and I said, call me, honey, in 15 years, you know. They never did, but I love children, always have. And I could not wait to have my own children. Tense love for children. There's just something that happens inside when I see a little child, just a love. And when I had my first child, our little daughter, no father could be more proud or happy. And I was determined that her first word was going to be daddy. And so I would be with her and over repeating, daddy, daddy, daddy. And her first word was daddy. I can remember it as clear as it happened 5 minutes ago. We were living in a little apartment behind the church that we'd fixed up. It was made to be a Sunday school classroom, and they didn't have any place for the pastor to live, so we lived in, it was a big room, but we divided the bedroom from the living room with a curtain, and I made a partition that served as our kitchen cupboard on one side, and on the other side my bookcases and so forth to separate the kitchen from the living room. But it was just one big room, and our little daughter was in the bedroom with us in her crib. And I had made a closet in the corner, and it was a Sunday evening, and I was going into the closet to get my jacket. She was standing up in her crib, and she said, daddy. I screamed, I turned, I ran over to the crib, I grabbed her, I hugged her, and I said, say it again, say it again. And she just gave me sort of a knowing smile. But I heard it. And oh, it was so precious. Well, it wasn't probably that clear. It was dada, but I understood it. Now, some 40 years later, if she were still in the crib, and when I walked into the room, she would say, dada. Instead of being a thrill, it would be a heartbreak. Because you see, she should have matured, and thank God she did. But many Christians have not matured beyond the dada state. They're still in spiritual infancy. The Word of God will bring you into a maturity, the study of the Word. It feeds the Spirit, and thus you become thoroughly furnished for all good works. God gives to us through the Word guidance for life. It furnishes us to deal with the issues of life. I become thoroughly furnished through the knowledge of the Word. And thus, I am able to live as God would have me to live. I'm able to do the things that God would have me to do because of the spiritual growth that I've experienced through the study of the Word of God. But it is only the Word of God that is able to bring you to that spiritual maturity. Experiences are exciting, but they don't promote spiritual growth. Only the Word of God can feed the Spirit. Father, we thank you for your Word. And help us, Lord, that we might devour the Word in order that we might grow and become strong.
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3: Somebody might ask, well, why would God destroy the world after he took such pains to make it so beautiful to begin with? And in the book of Genesis, God's description of what he created was awesome. But think about this. 10 generations after that, Noah came along. So 10 generations have gone by since the creation, since Adam and Eve. Well, what happened in all of those 10 generations? Well, I look back, for example, and think, well, I've lived through a little over two, and I can see what's happened in this country in 2 generations. If a generation is 40 years, and that's what we sort of consider, look what's happened in this country. It is unbelievable. No one would have imagined we'd be where we are today from where we were 80 years ago. And then, of course, go back further than that. And so let's go back to 1620. That would be compared to where Noah was with creation, thereabouts. All the way back to 1600. Think about all the changes that have been made. All the advancements we've made. But also all the things that have happened that have not been good. So let's say 10 generations have gone by. I can look back and see what a difference in America today than it was as a kid growing up. Because I remember on Sunday you didn't do anything. You didn't play ball. You didn't go swimming. You reverenced the Lord's Day. And people took care of each other. They didn't have everything we have today. And there was more respect for one another. People were more considerate of each other. A lot of things were different. So look at that and then look at today. And so we say, well, why would God destroy such a beautiful earth? And here's the reason. Because the wickedness of man was great on the earth, and that every intent of the thought of his heart was only evil continually. Well, you watch the television, listen to the radio, and listen to the people talk. Does that sound a lot like this? Every intent of the thoughts and of his heart was only evil continually. The Lord was sorry that he had made man on the earth, and he was grieved in his heart. That is, God was brokenhearted. The Lord said, I will blot out man whom I have created from the face of the land, from man to animals to creeping things and to the birds of the sky, for I am sorry that I have made them. And so it's very dismal, very discouraging. God said, I've created all of this, now I'm sorry. Let me ask you a question. Have you ever felt like when you were praying, or maybe something that you were praying about, and God said, I'm sorry you've done that. I'm sorry you've done that. Because God doesn't like to chastise anybody. And so in spite of all the evil going on, the next verse says, but Noah found favor in the eyes of the Lord. And these are the records of the generation of Noah. Noah was a righteous man, blameless in his time, and walked with God. Righteous, blameless and walk with God. Somebody says, well, does blameless mean he never sinned? No. There are two Hebrew words for sin, and one of them which indicates that a person sins occasionally. The other one indicates that a person is just a sinner, just lives that kind of life. And so the scripture says, the earth was corrupt in the sight of God, and the earth was filled with violence. God looked on the earth, and behold, was corrupt of all the flesh. It corrupted their way upon the earth. Then God said to Noah, the end of all flesh has come. So one family, one man in all the earth. So think about this for a moment. Suppose you and your family were the only family in Atlanta. And God said to you, I'm going to destroy everybody in this city and in the surrounding counties. Everybody. You and your family are going to be the only ones left. What would you think? What do you think, first of all, of your friends, your family? And you think, well, why would God do such a thing? Well, the reason God did what he did is because the scripture says the wickedness of man was great on the earth, and that every intent of the thought of his heart was only evil continually. That is how bad it got. Now, let's think about this for a moment. Suppose we, in this country and around the world, suppose we continue to move in the direction we're moving, away from God, with the intent of our heart, seeking pleasure at any cost, mistreating each other, killing each other, all kinds of atrocities that go on. But suppose we keep doing that for a couple of generations. Where will we be? We can't even imagine it. But that was what was happening in the days in which the Bible says that Noah found favor in the eyes of the Lord. That is, he looked at Noah and he saw a man who was absolutely different. And God reached down and spoke to his heart and gave him a command, which he, of course, followed. So I ask you this question. If God were looking for righteous people today, would you fall in that category? Could you say that you are living a godly life, a holy life, a righteous life? Or would you be caught up with the crowd that Noah was having to deal with? While he was a blameless man, the days in which he lived were full of sin and wickedness to the point that God said, I'm sorry I made them. And therefore, here's what I'm going to do as a result of it. So, when I think about Noah and think about how long he lived, and then God said, can't put up with any more of it. But he found one man. That man had three characteristics that all of us should have in our life. And that is that we do what? We listen to him. We what? Trust him. And we obey him. So think about this. If I listen to him, I'll know what to do. If I trust him, that means I know it's going to work out right. And if I obey him, I'm going to be blessed. If I don't listen to him, I am not going to trust him and I'm not going to obey him. So what does that tell you about people around us today? They're not listening to God. They're listening to all kind of stuff, but not to God. Now, people say, well, I don't believe the Bible. Well, if you look around you and read the Word of God, you'll start believing it. Because God's already pictured for us what evil and wickedness and sin is all about and the kind of effect that it has. And so God said, there's one family that I'm going to save, and that's Noah and his family. So I want us to think about that for a moment. And the scripture says that Noah walked with God, and he listened to God. And therefore, God saved civilization through one family, and that is through the family of Noah. Not because he was perfect, but because he listened to God, he trusted God, and he obeyed God. So I think about what Noah was confronted with. Living in a civilization, in a time when everything around him was wicked and vile, disobedient, and reckless. And God said to him, Noah, I'm going to destroy the whole earth, but you and your family I'm going to save. Don't you think Noah would have said, well now, why me? And God said to him, because I see in you what I'm looking for, and I am going to save you out of all of this. So let me just ask you this question. Could you say, and could it be said of you, that according to the way you're living your life now, whether it's in your family or the people you work with or play with, would they think of you and say, one thing I know about him, about her, they listen to God. So think about this for a moment. Who do you know that knows you who would say of you, he listens to God, she listens to God? Who among your friends or people who know you would say of you, they listen to God because they talk about prayer and I think they're listening to God? Who would say about you that we listen, we trust, we obey, that those three simple characteristics, that's what people think about when they know you? You have a family, so people know you. You work with people, so they know you. You have friends, and so they know you pretty good. When they think about you, do they think about you in terms of godly qualities, all the rest of the world? She dresses well, he drives well, they live well, he makes this, that, and so forth. Or do they think of you in terms of someone who listens to God, trusts God, and obeys God? Could they say that about you? Or do you want people to say how well you dress and how good you look and how rich you are and where you live and what you drive you got class about you? I'd rather be a holy person than a classy person, because class doesn't mean anything spiritual. It fits the features of the world. But can they say of you, I know that that person listens to God, they trust God because I've watched how they react in situations and circumstances, and I know that they obey God? Isn't it interesting that sometimes the people who are supposedly our closest friends, when they are living in sin, they don't like our company? And they don't know why. Because I'll tell you why. When those three characteristics are characteristic of you, watch this. People who are living in sin and disobedience to God are not going to be all that happy being around you or working with you or being called your friend. Why? Because you're walking on two levels. One's walking in darkness, one's walking in light. And the problem Noah had was he was walking in light,

Listen to me. You've trusted me and you've obeyed me. But everybody else is gone. Wonder what they were thinking about this man who was totally different morally, spiritually than all the rest of them. So think about it for a moment, what he was thinking. Think about the mental conflict he had. And yet God said, here's what I'm going to do, and he knew it was the truth. How do you live in that kind of a society for that period of time? It took him a while to build this ark, 450 feet long and 50 feet wide and 3 stories high and so forth. I don't know how long it took him. But what I want you to see is this. He had to live with this in his heart, in his mind, in his emotion. They are all going to be destroyed, and my family and I are going to be the only ones left. And you see, there wasn't any question in his mind about it because he learned to listen to God and to trust God and to obey God. So it wasn't a matter of maybe it's going to happen, maybe God will change his mind. It was a settled issue. It's what God was going to do. And so you and I live in a time when we see wickedness on the increase. And we think, well, yes, but this is the United States of America. Yes, it is. And so while we rest in our sense of security, watch this carefully. The only security you and I have is our personal relationship with God. Amen. That's the only thing we have. And then I think about, for example, they get all these animals in. I don't know how God did that. Somebody says, well, how could that have happened? I don't have an answer, and I'm going to give you some answer I don't know. But somehow God, over a period of time, he got all the animals in there, and the ark was finally finished, and it's going to start raining, and it's not going to stop for 40 days and 40 nights. Now, when we have a little spell of something for about 3 days, we have a fit. And the Bible says not only did it come down, it came up. Noah was locked in by the grace of God because, listen carefully, because he listened to God, because he trusted God, because he obeyed God. Listen carefully. Those three things can save you from heartache, troubles, trials, difficulties, cost your life. Listen to him, trust him, and obey him. Do what he says. It was not enough for Noah to listen to God or to trust him, but obey him. And oftentimes many people say, well, I'm living a Christian life. I'm doing what God wants me to do. Is that right? Well, the issue is not what you know, but the issue is, are you obeying what God's told you to do? Watch this. Obedience has sharp edges. Very sharp edges. I do or I not do. I do what he says, I don't do it. I can't obey God and sort of cut off the side. I can't obey God and just compromise this area. Lord, well, I did almost everything you said. No. Obedience is obedience, and people don't even like to think about it. But obedience should be a part of our daily life, and it should be a priority in our life. You never know when God's going to close your door. When you're going to be called home, when you'll have to turn your back upon everybody. And so, there he was. Can you imagine what they must have felt when they heard the cries and the calls of their friends? And it rained and kept on raining. And then all of a sudden, that big old boat moved. Just a little bit. Because there was enough water now to move it. 40 days, 40 nights. It was not a drizzle, but it was pouring rain from above and coming out of the earth. Until finally, there was not a sound. The only sound was on the inside of that boat. The days went by, the weeks went by, the months went by. And finally, after God had accomplished what he set out to accomplish, the ark landed. God told him when. He sent out a bird, you remember, and see what was going on. The bird came back. Finally, one came back with a leaf. God said, now you can go out. And one of the first things Noah did was to build an altar. Don't you know that was some altar? Big altar. Thanking God for what has happened.
The scripture says he built an altar to the Lord and took of every clean animal and so forth. And

0: Scripture says that God said to him, I will never again destroy every living thing as I have done. While the earth remains, seed time and harvest, cold and heat, summer and winter, day and night shall not cease. That is, it'll never happen again that way. But he didn't say he wouldn't do it by fire, which when you come to the New Testament, that's God's view. And so when I think about that and think about what God said, he said, I establish my covenant with you, and all the flesh shall never again be cut off by the water of the flood. He didn't say not fire. Neither shall there be again a flood to destroy the earth. God said, this is the sign of the covenant which I'm making between me and you and every living creature that is with you for all successive generations. And then here's what he did to remind them forever. He showed them a rainbow. And when I think about the rainbow, I don't know what you think about it. I think about it in two ways, how beautiful it is, but I think about what God said. By this sign, you'll know that I will never do it again. Let me ask you this. Do you listen to God? Do you trust Him? Do you obey Him? Life isn't like it was then. But on the other hand, it's just like it. I either obey God or I don't. Whatever you're doing, whoever you are, wherever you are, God requires that we obey Him. That means we must trust Him. And God has offered salvation to every person. Whosoever shall call upon the name of the Lord shall be saved. If you confess with your mouth Jesus is Lord, you shall be saved. If you're willing to confess and repent of your sins, you'll be saved. You say, well, I've got plenty of time. No, you don't. You don't know how much time you have. You don't have as much time as you think you do. God put the rainbow in the sky to remind not only Noah and his family, but all of us. Watch this. Whatever God promises, that's what He'll do. Has there ever been a flood like that since? No. Why? Because God said it wouldn't happen. I want you to think about this. You have professed to be a child of God following the Lord Jesus Christ. Having professed that, everybody who knows you, everybody you work with, live with, everybody around you has a legitimate right to expect you to be different. Not perfect, different. But not just different, but spiritual, because you have professed to be a Christian, a follower of Jesus. So the world has a right to expect us to be different. Watch this. And when we're not, we're a disappointment even to people who don't even think about God, because they know what we say the standard is. Obey God. If God's people would make it a habit of listening, trusting, and obeying, I'll tell you what would happen. The churches would be full of people, because they would see the difference, that there's something within us that's different. And therefore, they would want who we have or what we have. And God gave Noah an awesome promise, and then He put it in the sky to say, you can count on it. He's given us something better than a rainbow. And according to this, I can trust Him in life and trust Him in death. According to this, I can trust Him every day. According to this, I don't ever have to be disappointed with God. Maybe disappointed with myself, not God. I read this, I know my name is written in the Lamb's Book of Life. And that means that no matter what happens, I'm going to heaven when I die. And nothing can change that. Nothing, nothing, nothing on earth can change your relationship with God. I think about how many people who own one of these. This is the Bible. How many people own them and never open them? own one and never open it to find out what God's thinking, what he wants to say to you? Listen, I don't know many times in my life when I've opened the Word of God that he didn't say something to me. It may have been something I didn't want to hear, something I wanted to hear, or something I was elated to hear. But listen carefully. God wants to speak to you because God loves you, and proof of that is look at the cross. In other words, God's demonstrated his love to us, not only with a rainbow thousands of years ago, but at the cross just a couple of thousand years ago or so, to say what? I love you. I'll save you. I'll bring you home to spend eternity with me. Could you give God, any excuse for not beginning this day, whoever you are and wherever you are? Give me an excuse acceptable for not listening to him, trusting him, or obeying him. What you teach your children? Same thing. What about God? Have you learned to trust him? Have you learned to obey him? Not until you learn, first of all, to take time to listen to him. Is that asking too much? But I ask you, is that your lifestyle? If it is not, ask yourself the question, why? Amen? Father, we pray the Holy Spirit would speak to every person seated here who is unsaved. They've been too busy to talk to you, listen to you. There's sin in their life they don't want to give up. Speak to every person, Father, to remind them that as it was in the days of Noah, so it shall be in all of us, all of our days, all of us will one day die and face you. And I pray that the person seated here who's never trusted Jesus as Savior, heard about him, thought about him, believed about him sort of, but never trusted you as Savior, that today, this morning, they will make that decision to ask for your forgiveness and to surrender their life to you. Lord, most of all, we want to be able to answer this in the affirmative. Am I listening? Yes. Am I trusting? Yes. Am I obeying him? Yes. And Father, impress upon each of our hearts, there is no other correct answer. Not maybe, not sometimes, yes. And I pray that you'll sink this simple message into all of our hearts, because it's a daily message. And we need to hear it daily because you're speaking to us daily. We bless you. We praise you. We thank you for the Word of God that gives us direction for our life. In Jesus' name, amen.
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2: 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We are his workmanship, a masterpiece.
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5: There is no person that God cannot save. There is no promise that God will not keep. There is nothing that our God cannot do.

Take your Bibles. Turn once again today to 2 Chronicles chapter 7 and verse 14. We begin a message on revival, which is the sovereign work of God in the hearts and lives of His people. It is a renewed, new obedience to knowing and doing the will of God in our lives in obedience to Him. Revival is what God does in the hearts of His people. And so we begin this message on revival from 2 Chronicles 7, 14, and we just got started. What we did this week has been a constant in the history of America. From the pilgrims who, the first thing they did when they set foot at Plymouth Rock was to kneel and pray as they were advancing not only the cause of freedom, but the cause of faith in their own lives and families. And a great personal sacrifice, the pilgrims came to this nation and began to establish the future of this country. And then, of course, not only the pilgrims, but the patriarchs and the matriarchs of our nation, the men and women who prayed and who served and who fought and birthed a nation. Our nation was conceived by men and women who believed in the power of God, who believed in the providences of God. Amen. And in prayer. For example, the father of our country, General George Washington, first president in 1789, said this: "It is the duty of all nations to acknowledge the providence of Almighty God, to obey His will, to be grateful for His benefits, and humbly to implore His protection and favor." And the founding fathers and mothers of this nation and throughout its history have called upon the name of God in times of crisis and war, as well as in peace, down through the 250 years of our nation's history. As we celebrate it this year, we have relied upon God and trusted in Him as a people. But unfortunately, the secularism, which is eroding the culture at this time, has encroached and the darkness has moved and spread. And that is why we're in the spiritual condition we are as a nation, and we need spiritual awakening. The church needs to be revived, God's people revived, and the nation awakened. So we pray for a brand new spiritual movement. Proverbs 14:34 says that righteousness exalts a nation, but sin is a reproach to any people. So a nation rises on righteousness and it falls by and because of sin, and we need revival. So 2 Chronicles 7:14 is the theme of this message on revival. If my people who are called by my name will humble themselves and pray and seek my face, turn from their wicked ways, then I will hear from heaven and forgive their sin and heal their land. Amen. Our nation is sick and we need God's healing hand. If my people, and we noted the last time we were together that revival begins with His people. God calls His people out and says, if my people, so it starts with us. It starts with the church. It starts with you and me, our families, as we seek the God of heaven. And we're to humble ourselves in a world that is enamored with selfies and selfishness. To humble ourselves means that we surrender our lives and we get on our faces before God and surrender our wills to do His will. You know, there is a reason that we are encouraged to posture in prayer on our knees or even on our faces. Now, you can stand to pray. You can sit to pray. There's no required position for prayer. But when we get on our knees, as I often do at the beginning of the day, is to get on your knees is an act of humility and surrender to God. Humble yourselves under the mighty hand of God and He will exalt you in due season. So as we humble ourselves, God resists the proud, but He gives grace to the humble. As we humble ourselves before the Lord and we own our own pride, which is a hard sin to admit. But as we humble ourselves and own our pride and confess our sins and say, as the old hymn says, it's not my brother, not my sister, but it's me, O Lord, standing in the need of prayer. And that's what we do.
others in others, their sins I can see, but praise the Lord, there's none of me, has no place in the prayer life of the believer. We place ourselves in a position when we pray, when we humble ourselves before God, when the church humbles itself and recognize the sovereignty and the power of God. When we do this, we create an opportunity for God to work in our lives. This verse is a direct word from God. God speaks. It's given in response to the dedication of the temple in Solomon's day when the fire fell and the glory of God came upon the people of God in that era. And certainly this was a promise and a call to prayer to Israel, but we are also called by his name and we pray in the name of the Lord Jesus. And Christians certainly have the privilege of praying as we're taught to pray here in 2 Chronicles 7:14. And we said, because this is a direct word of God, it reminds us that revival begins with God's word. Every great revival, spiritual awakening in history has included a revival of the Bible, a rediscovery of God's word, whether it is Nehemiah's day, Ezra's day, or our day. And because God's word is often neglected, Christians drift and churches drift because the word of God may be denied or defamed or diluted in some way. The church dies. Without the power and the presence of God in his word, the church cannot live. And so we need a revival of the Bible. And I'm praying that God is going to raise up a new generation of young preachers and teachers and missionaries that will proclaim the word of God to a new generation. It happens to us personally. Personal revival comes when we get on our knees with an open Bible, or we open our Bibles and sit in a chair and welcome his presence. However you choose to do it, but when you open God's word and allow God's word to speak to you, you know it's true. When you get away from your Bible, you most likely are getting away from God. You're no longer close to God. These two, God has joined and no man may part, dust on the Bible and drought in your heart. So when we are revived, one of the first things that happens to us is we have now this insatiable appetite for God's word. Amen? But then, what happens when we are revived? When revival comes and we're saying, Lord, do it again. Lord, revive us again. This kind of revival requires repentance. Requires repentance. What is 2 Chronicles 7:14, right in the middle of it? It says we humble ourselves, pray, seek God's face, turn from their wicked ways. This is repentance, which means to turn. It means to change. And this word repentance is often missing in the Christian's vocabulary today. Repentance and the message of repentance is so often missing in our pulpits today because preachers are not preaching faith and repentance towards God. But Jesus did. In fact, in the scriptures, we're told that Jesus came in Matthew 4, preaching, repent, for the kingdom of heaven is at hand. These are his first words. He also said in Luke 13, if you don't repent, repent, because unless you repent, you will all likewise perish. It is impossible. Are you listening? It is impossible for you to become a Christian without sincere repentance and faith towards God through Jesus Christ. Amen. Without repentance, there is no salvation. And without repentance in the church, there is no sanctification. That is, there is no spiritual power or growth. One thing is always true when revival ignites, and that is there is conviction of sin, confession of sin, and changed lives. Let me say it again. Every time there is revival, whether it is in me personally, in the church corporately, every time there is conviction of sin, the Holy Spirit convicts of sin and righteousness and judgment.
there is conviction, and with that conviction, there is confession of sin. Whether it is personal and private or public confession of sin, it's always present in revival.

0: We're living in a time when many people are asking very hard questions. Questions about faith, about truth, about Jesus himself. Questions like, is he Lord or is he a legend? That's why I want to introduce to you a trusted friend and a co-laborer in the gospel of the Lord Jesus Christ, Dr. Jeremiah Johnston. God is using Jeremiah in a powerful way to uncover the historical evidence for the life, death, and resurrection of Jesus. And in his latest book, The Jesus Discoveries, you'll discover how archaeology, ancient texts, and real history all point to the truth of who Jesus is.
1: 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My prayer is that The Jesus Discoveries will strengthen your faith and give you confidence that what you believe about Jesus is rooted in real historical truth.
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0: Here's repentance. Repentance is not regrets. You're sorry you did something. It's so much more than regret. Repentance is not even remorse, tears. Judas wept bitterly when he betrayed the Lord, but he went out and hanged himself. He was sorry. He was remorseful. In contrast to that, there's Simon Peter, who denied the Lord three times. And he wept profusely because of his sin, but he repented and he was restored by the Lord. And there's a big difference in what happened to Judas, who died in his sin and went to hell, and Simon Peter, who repented of his sin, received the Lord's grace and forgiveness and became the great Simon Peter, the preacher and apostle. So it's more than remorse. There is remorse, there's conviction, but godly sorrow produces repentance. It is godly sorrow that produces repentance. I'll tell you something else repentance is not. Repentance is not resolve. Just a promise to do better. How many times have we sinned and we say, oh, I'll do better next time, but we've not truly repented of it. And then repentance is not reform. Repentance is not trying to do better. It's not behavior modification. It's not some psychological trick. No, repentance is towards God, not towards ourselves. You know, repentance is not regret, it's not remorse, it's not resolve, it's not reform. You know what it is? It is redirection. Amen. It means to turn from sin by trusting in Christ. You say, is it faith or it is repentance? The answer is yes. Because faith and repentance is like two sides of the same coin. You can't repent without believing in Christ. You can't believe in Christ without repenting of your sin. So we both repent and receive Christ. It's a change in direction. You're going in one direction and you turn around, and in the power of Christ, you go in a brand new direction. That's repentance. It's more than being sorry for your sin, or it is saying goodbye to your sin in the power of God. It doesn't mean perfection, but it does mean direction, a redirection of your life. Your life gets turned around. Your life gets changed when you repent of your sin. It means to change your mind, literally. Metanoia, to change the mind and to change the heart. But what else is this revival about? Lord, revive us again. Well, it means that revival is experienced when we seek God's face. Now get ready, because we're going to stay here a while. The scripture says, turn to me and seek my face. Now we learned in Numbers chapter 6, the blessing, the Aaronic prayer that the priest would give, and the people would say amen at the end of it. May the Lord bless you and keep you, make his face shine upon you. We know that God's face is upon us when we turn to him. So what is it to say the face of God is toward us? Are we turned towards God's face? What does that mean? Oscar Wilde once wrote, a man's face is his autobiography. You can look at a man, a woman's face, and there's a lot there in the lines, in the eyes, in the lips. He was saying that a man's face reflects what is often in the heart. And so when we seek God's face, it speaks of his character. It speaks of his personality. Because God has a face. Yes, the Bible says that God is spirit, and those who worship him in spirit and truth. But our God has a face, and that face was revealed perfectly in Jesus Christ. In reality, the face of God, when you talk about turning to the face of God, it represents the manifest presence of God. His face. He shows up. It's the desire for his presence when we seek his face. It is good to seek the hand of God, promised to bless us and to provide for us. We can ask and keep on asking, keep on seeking, keep on knocking, Jesus said. Yes, ask for his hand of blessing. Ask him to hold you with his hands. But above all, seek God himself. Seek his face, because there is joy in his face. God shows his face by grace because he wants us to know his presence. He wants us to know him personally. If you have been away from someone that you love for a long time, when you get back together, how good is it to see their face again? When we get to heaven and we see the faces, these are not disembodied spirits floating around in the air somewhere, but alive, more alive than even in this place on earth. But we will see the faces of our loved one. Most of all, we will see the face of God, our Savior. But until then, by faith, we see and seek his face. The psalmist said, blessed are they, are the people who know the festal shout, who walk, O Lord, in the light of your face. What a great scripture. Who walk in the light of your face, who exalt in your name, which means to explode with praise. That word exalt means to just blow up with praise. Who do it all day long, and in your righteousness, they are exalted. The psalmist said, Psalm 27 in verse 8, you have said, seek my face, and my heart says to you, your face, Lord, do I seek. So this is revival in your life, in the church, when we go beyond what we need and what we want from the hand of God and seek him and him only, and to desire him above all else, it's God's face. This is the ultimate Facebook, FaceTime. Do you know that's what you need more than anything in your life is FaceTime with God? Amen. And yet how many professing Christians go a lifetime and have very little FaceTime with God? No wonder we need revival. No wonder lives and homes and marriages are falling apart. The other evening, Deb and I got on and we FaceTimed with one of our grandchildren. It wasn't like totally being there, but it was good to see the faces of our little ones. And they seemed glad to see our faces. You know, if our children and grandchildren only wanted what we could give them and cared little about our face or our presence, how sad that would be. So I'm calling you to the ultimate eternal FaceTime, that you spend time every day in your life seeking to know his presence, to experience his miraculous manifold presence. This comes with time in God's word, where we see God in his word. It comes in times of prayer. It's ignited by prayer. Humble yourself and pray, the sentence says. Not casual prayers, not selfish prayers, not safe prayers, not hurried prayers, but daring prayers, daring to believe God for great things, desperate prayers. So often the prophets called us to cry out to God. Desperate prayers, focused and fervent prayers. Prayer is the power source and is essential for the work of God. Prayer is the atmosphere in which revival arrives. So pray and seek my face. Prayer is the difference of what I can do and what God can do. When I pray, I get what God can do. Zechariah chapter 4, verse 6, not by might, not by power, but by my spirit, says the Lord. Amen. One day we will see him face to face. 1 Corinthians 13, 12 tells us this, that now we see through a mirror darkly, but then we will know even as we are known. And I'm looking forward to that day. This prayer time, this face time with God brings renewal and restoration in our lives. And when this happens, when we humble ourselves before God, when we seek his face in prayer and with passion, when we turn from our wicked ways, repenting of our sin, confessing, and our lives changed by the cross, because there's no changed life apart from the cross and the resurrection of Jesus. And our message, of course, is the message that Jesus saves. And only Jesus is the Savior of the world.
3: Amen.
0: He's not a way to God. He is the way and the truth and the life. And false teachers may claim that other religions are a pathway or process to getting to God. But no religion can save. Not even the Christian religion. Because Christianity is not a religion, it is Christ and Christ himself. Christianity is not a church, it's not a creed, it's not a code, it's not a cause, it is Christ and Christ alone. So revival happens when Jesus Christ, the Lord and Savior of the world, is experienced in our lives. And so before you ask God to change the world, as we should, or to change our nation, maybe you should ask, as I've been asking these days, Lord, what needs to change in me? What do I need to confess? What do I need to surrender to you? What do I need to offer to you? Because when I am revived, my witness flows, the giving, the generosity flows, my life is filled with joy and peace. The Spirit of God activates me in my personal witness. And here's what happens. The scripture says here, when we humble ourselves, when we pray, when we seek his face, when we are turning from our sin, then God, one, hears. Amazing. That God hears the slightest cry of one of his children. So he hears. He listens. When we pray like this, And then he heals. God hears and God heals the brokenhearted. He heals broken homes, broken hearts, broken lives, broken people, and broken nations. And we need the healing touch of the great physician. And what happens when revival comes, it's not something that we work up or even pray down. It is a divine intervention. But I'll tell you this, when God's people pray like this, as on the day of Pentecost in obedience to what Christ told the disciples and others to do, when they prayed, the Spirit came down. And when the Spirit came down, they went out and changed the world. Amen. Lord, revive us again. God promises to heal broken churches, broken communities, broken countries and nations. Oh, Lord, will you not revive us again? God is willing and God is waiting. In fact, in Revelation 3:20, Jesus is at one of those churches standing on the outside at Laodicea. And he says, if you hear my voice and open the door, I stand at the door and knock. And if you hear my voice and open the door, I will come in. I used to think that it took a lot of people to have a revival. The more you could get together, the bigger chance you could have a revival. But according to Jesus, he said, if anyone, just one, if any man, any woman would open the door, I will come in and we will fellowship together. And that's what can happen in your life. It can happen in a church if just one. God often begins with just one. Someone said, history belongs to the intercessors. History belongs to those who pray. Let's be a part of history. Let's see God make history with us. In Jesus' name.
3: 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A book by C.A. 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Chances are you've never really thought it through, but you owe it to yourself to do so. 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
6: 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There's the assumption that something in Christ is now possible that apart from Christ was not possible or not likely.
7: What in the world makes us so embarrassed about the gospel?
8: Know nothing among you except Jesus Christ and Him crucified.

Well, this morning we come to Ephesians 5 and the subject of marriage. And this is going to be a very politically incorrect experience for all of you. Some of you need a seatbelt because at some point you're going to feel like you need to get out of here and avoid any more of this offense. But it's critical that we understand exactly what our Lord is conveying to us with regard to living the Christian life. So let me begin reading this portion of Scripture at verse 18. Ephesians 5:18, and I'll read down to the end of the chapter. And do not get drunk with wine, for that is dissipation, but be filled with the Spirit, speaking to one another in psalms and hymns and spiritual songs, singing and making melody with your heart to the Lord, always giving thanks for all things in the name of our Lord Jesus Christ to God, even the Father, and be subject to one another in the fear of Christ. Wives, be subject to your own husbands as to the Lord. For the husband is the head of the wife, as Christ also is the head of the church, he himself being the Savior of the body. But as the church is subject to Christ, so also the wives ought to be to their husbands in everything. Husbands, love your wives, just as Christ also loved the church and gave himself up for her, so that he might sanctify her, having cleansed her by the washing of water with the word, that he might present to himself the church in all her glory, having no spot or wrinkle or any such thing, but that she would be holy and blameless. So husbands ought to also love their own wives as their own bodies. He who loves his own wife loves himself. For no one ever hated his own flesh, but nourishes and cherishes it, just as Christ also does the church, because we are members of his body. For this reason, a man shall leave his father and mother and shall be joined to his wife, and the two shall become one flesh. This mystery is great, but I am speaking with reference to Christ and the church. Nevertheless, each individual among you also is to love his own wife even as himself, and the wife must see to it that she respects her husband. Now, I understand in the culture in which we live, the outright offense of a portion of Scripture like this. We are living in a culture that is making a complete effort to destroy men, to destroy women, to destroy children, to destroy families, to destroy marriage. This is an all-out massive assault. So this is going to sound like it came from an alien universe. And in fact, it did. It comes from heaven to us. And I want to talk about the duty of the wife. And let's begin with the matter of submission, the matter of submission. Notice it doesn't say, wives, obey your husbands. That's for children, chapter 6, verse 1. That's for slaves, chapter 6, verse 5, obedience. This is a softer word, be subject to your own husbands. And to soften it even further, subject to your own husbands. There's a sense in which you own your husband. He belongs to you, which then obviously connects the fact that it benefits you to treat your husband the way God wants you to treat your husband, because there will be divine blessing following that. So this is more intimate than obedience. This is more personal, more tender, more inward, more vital, more loving, your own husband. This is not about inferiority in any sense. But as simple as the command is, it's kind of hard to get women to do this all the time. And I'm not picking on them. It's hard for men to be what they ought to be, but it's hard for women to be what they ought to be. We're all caught up in the fall, right? So we're struggling to be what the Lord wants us to be. But I want to take you back to Genesis chapter 3
and verse 16, because I want you to know where this tendency toward rebellion comes from. So if you are a woman and you feel like your husband irritates you and you just don't feel like always complying with what he wants, you came by this basically because of Eve. She did this to the women, and Adam followed suit. But back in Genesis 3, when Adam and Eve had sinned, God cursed the woman, women in general. Verse 16 of Genesis 3, the woman, he said, I will greatly multiply your pain in childbirth. Is that true? Is that a reality? Of course, every woman who's ever had a child affirms that. So that's a validation of Scripture. Yes, that's true. In pain, you will bring forth children. And then there's a second part of it. Your desire will be for your husband, and he will rule over you. Now, what does that mean? Your desire will be for your husband, and he will rule over you. That exact statement appears in chapter 4, verse 7. Exact same Hebrew statement. Verse 4 is talking about, chapter 4, verse 7 is talking about sin. And it says in verse 7, middle of the verse, sin is crouching at the door, and its desire is for you, but you must master it. It's the same phrase. Whatever sin wants to do is what the woman wants to do. It's not a desire that's physical. It's not a desire for intimacy that's being referred to here. It's a desire to overthrow. It's a desire to dominate. That's what sin wants to do. And you must master it. That's what the Lord said to Cain. You can't let sin master you. You must master it. Its desire is to overpower you. Same exact phrase, speaking of women. The desire for women will be to overpower the man, and he must rule over you. Well, that leads to rebellion in a marriage and even a kind of hostility on the part of the husband who is struggling to rule. That's the conflict in marriage. You have women innately in their fallenness not wanting to submit, and you have men in their fallenness wanting to dominate, and that's the battle of the sexes as it's known. But I want you to understand that that's all basically in the book of Genesis. That is to be expected. So in the woman submitting to her husband, there's the assumption that something in Christ is now possible that apart from Christ was not possible or not likely. You can do this now because of the indwelling Holy Spirit, because of the transformation of your life. And Colossians 3:18 says this, wives, be subject to your husbands. It's the same thing there. Be subject to your husbands. Now, why is this? Why does it have to be this way? Well, by God's design. God has designed men and women differently, and of course, this culture wants to overthrow all of that with a level of insanity that shocks us all. But the headship of the man is built around this notion, and this is how you have to look at it. Not smarter, not wiser, not more experienced, not more insightful, not more spiritual, not more valuable. It is simply that God designed men to be physically stronger, constitutionally designed by God to work, to protect, to provide for, to secure the wife whom the Holy Spirit calls in 1 Peter 3:7 the weaker vessel. Not weaker intellectually, not weaker mentally, not weaker in wisdom or any virtue at all, but merely by God's design. And we get that. That's why there's such a furor when men want to participate in women's sports. Anybody gets that. It's obviously not a possible compatibility because men have a completely different system that makes them stronger than women. It's really nothing more than that. And so by divine design, Colossians 3:18 says it is fitting. It is fitting. It has always been this way. It's an imperfect
active, indicative. It's always been like this. It's always been this way, that men have been designed by God to be the providers, the protectors of women. And you see that in 1 Timothy 2. Look at 1 Timothy 2:11. A woman must receive instruction with entire submissiveness. This is talking about the church. I do not allow a woman to teach or exercise authority over a man, but remain quiet. In the life of the church, there are no place for women preachers. Women can teach women, of course. Women can teach children. We're going to look at Titus 2 in a minute, and women are instructed to teach women, but not to preach in the church. Verse 12, do not allow a woman to teach or exercise authority over a man, but to remain quiet. Is this cultural? No. Verse 13, it was Adam who was first created and then Eve. It was not Adam who was deceived, but the woman being deceived fell into transgression. Women need the protection and the provision and the shelter of a strong man. It was because Satan got Eve out from under Adam that she was deceived. Adam was not deceived. He was not deceived. He bears the culpability for leading the race into sin, but he was not deceived. The woman was deceived. A remarkable illustration of the fact that women need the protection that men can provide for them. But unless you think that makes women second class, verse 15 says, but women will be preserved or saved or delivered from what? From second-class status. How? Through the bearing of children, if they continue in faith and love and sanctity with self-restraint. Ask yourself this question. When you think about a godly child grows up to love the Lord Jesus Christ, would you assume that the greatest impression made upon that child was its father or mother? Most likely it is the mother that comes to mind, because the mother who suckles that child, who nurses that child, the mother who cares for that little child has the most intimate relationship with that child that balances off the male authority. I mean, it's the NFL commercial, high mom, never high dad, right? No matter how much gratitude you might have for your father, it's not the same as the gratitude you have for a godly mother

Christ. So it can't mean that. It can't have anything to do with your salvation. And the translator translated that, and the room just went dead still. And I knew something was up. And the man who was trying to help me with this leaned over and said, that was a blow that you wouldn't understand. These people have been taught for years that if you do anything to prevent a pregnancy, you'll lose your salvation, based on that verse. Yeah, if you do anything to prevent any normal thing, unless you want to get pregnant all the time, anything you do to avoid a pregnancy, you lose your salvation, based on that verse. And so I said, well, I need to say more then. So I doubled down on it. And I explained in detail that's not what it meant, and you couldn't lose your salvation anyway, certainly not because you decided not to get pregnant. And by the time I got done with the explanation, you could see these women, these pastors' wives, who had between 12 and 16 children. Yeah, looking at their husband and say, so you had to be wrong about that verse? I mean, couldn't you just get baptism wrong? What have you done to me? It doesn't mean that. It means a woman is saved from any thought of second-class status by the fact that she bears the children and she influences them in faith and love and sanctity with self-restraint. Now, I want to show you another passage as we move toward the end, Titus chapter 2. And we're still talking about the matter of submission and how consistent Scripture is. Titus chapter 2 is talking about things that are proper, things that fit sound doctrine. And among them is a word to the women in verse 3 to 5. Older women, likewise, are to be reverent in their behavior, not malicious gossips, nor enslaved to much wine, teaching what is good. So yes, is there a place for women teaching in the church? Of course. Of course. They are to be reverent in their behavior and teaching what is good, so that they may encourage the young women. So older women teach the young women to do what? To love their husbands, to love their children, to be sensible, pure, workers at home, kind, being subject to their own husbands, so that the word of God will not be dishonored. And again, it comes back to what kind of testimony you give. If you're going to show that the gospel transformed you, you can't be a rebellious wife. That's not going to communicate the grace of Christ having transformed a heart. This is an emphatic statement of the function of a wife. Again, what I'm saying is this isn't about one's essential quality, character, virtue. This is simply in the design of God. Women are to be taught to love their husbands. It's not just submitting, it's loving. And it's a Greek word that means to have strong affection for. They're to love their husbands, and the same with their children. They're to be known as lovers of husbands and lovers of children. I've said through the years that the best thing you can ever give your children is to love your spouse. That dominating love in the home is the most securing reality children can experience. So yes, women, older women teach younger women. They teach them to love their husbands and love their children, and there's no difference in the kind of love they give to each. And then to be sensible, pure, and then this, workers at home. Workers at home. That is not a popular idea. 25 million, I think that's the latest number I could find, 25 million American women with small children are in the workforce. Now, the fallout of that is tragic. It's terribly tragic because you have children who don't have a sense of love and
affection and security.

0: and protection. And they are left to be the victims of whatever media corruption can take over their young minds. But you're to be a worker at home. This is the only place this appears in Scripture. Workers at home. Do your work at home. Oikos is the part of the word that means the house, the home. A woman's place is the home. And, you know, it doesn't limit you because, like the woman in Proverbs 31, she had a lot of things going on. And like Dorcas, she had a lot of things going on in the book of Acts, chapter 9, and making garments for all kinds of people, so much so that they wept when she died because she had been so kind to them. And certainly in the world in which we live today, there are lots of ways that you can work at home. More and more, seemingly, since things like COVID have come in. You can do that not to the detriment of your time with family, but whatever it is that you do, the home is to be the center of your world, where you love your husband and you love your children. This gets a different look if you turn just quickly to 1 Timothy 5. This is about widows. And it talks about widows here, but just to give you one perspective. There were widows in the church, and they needed to be cared for. They needed to be honored. In verse 3, 1 Timothy 5:3, honor widows. That word honor can mean support, money, finance. Widows are to be cared for. Widows shouldn't have to go into the workplace. They should be cared for. So all the Scripture, whether you're looking at the front end of life from the beginning of the marriage or at the back end of life from the time of widowhood, conveys the same message. The same message. God's design for women is to submit and to love their husbands and love their children and be workers at home. Now, with that in mind, let's go back to Ephesians chapter 5, and we'll wrap it up. So I've tried to show you from a number of passages the matter of submission. Secondly, the manner of submission. Verse 22, as to the Lord, as to the Lord. It's a sense in which you would treat your husband as you would treat the Lord, because the Lord has designed this function. As to the Lord. It's always the perspective in all submission as to the Lord. Back in verse 21, be subject to one another in the fear of Christ. Verse 25, when we get to husbands, husbands, love your wives as Christ loved the church. Chapter 6, verse 1, children, obey your parents in the Lord. Chapter 6, verse 5, slaves, be obedient to those who are your masters. And at the end of the verse, it says, as to Christ. And masters, in verse 9, do the same thing, knowing that both their master and yours is in heaven, and there's no partiality with him. Every duty in every relationship assumes that we're treating someone else as if they were Christ. As if they were Christ. This is holy living. This is why you submit, because Christ has asked us to do that, and in a sense, when you do that, you are honoring Him. So the manner as to the Lord, the motive, what is the motive for women to be submissive? Verse 23, the husband is the head of the wife. That's the motive. That's by God's design. You do it because it is right. It is what God has designed. And then He rounds out this part discussing the wives with the model. The matter, the manner, the motive, and the model of submission. Who is the model? Christ, who is the head of the church, He Himself being the Savior of the body. But as the church is subject to Christ, so also the wives ought to be to their husbands in everything. The church is subject to Christ in everything. In everything. We confess Jesus as what? As Lord. He is head of the church. That's explained in beautiful language at the end of chapter 1 of Ephesians. So, wives, submit to your husbands as the church submits to Christ. Why do you do that? Because He is the Savior of the body. He is the Savior. Not because you are forced without reciprocation, but because on the clear, simple level of reality, He is the provider, protector, and He is the deliverer of the wife. He's the head of the wife, not in the sense of dominant control, not in the sense of lashing out orders, not in the sense of pride, but in the humble sweetness and simplicity of selflessness, He offers protection, provision to the woman as the stronger part physically. He's committed to her care, to her welfare, to her benefits, to her needs. That's His calling. I don't know if it was incidental or if it was, you know, another issue, but it was about this time in the early service that several people got up and walked out. So thanks for sticking with me. And they I don't think they were together. They were leaving from all sides. I understand that this is hard to hear because you've been so conditioned by the culture. But in the frame of reference of living in the light of all that God has granted us in Christ, this is the pathway to blessing, right? Yes. Amen. Let's pray. Father, we thank You for Your Word. We thank You for its clarity, its directness. And we understand that this fights against the world around us. We understand that it even fights against our own nature, the fallen elements that are still within us, that we men tend to be too overbearing or dominating. And as women, there's a tendency to rebel out of the flesh. So, Lord, we have to go back to the filling of the Spirit. We have to be filled with the Spirit. We have to be filled with the Spirit to be joyful worshipers, to be thankful for everything, and to submit to one another so that submitting to your husband is normal for a Spirit-filled believer. And Lord, we ask that You would bring the full grace of marital peace and joy to all those who have been blessed with that grace of life. Heal marriages and families, and Lord, protect us from the lies of the world around us that are so destructive. And help us to realize that it's up to us to show the world what a marriage in Christ should look like. We don't want the Word of God to be slandered. We don't want people to dismiss Christianity as having no power because they can't see transformed marriages. So, Lord, make our marriages everything they should be, and may we live out the fullness of the rich relationship that You have designed so that the gospel may be attractive and hearts may be open to it. Thank You again, in Christ's name. Amen.
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0: Welcome to Christ Meets Culture. I'm Pastor Rob Pacienza. One of the greatest questions facing Christian families today is this: will we pass on the faith to the next generation? We're living in a culture that is working overtime to disciple our children. Through screens, schools, entertainment, and social media, the next generation is constantly being shaped by competing visions of truth, identity, purpose, and morality. But God has not left us without direction. Scripture makes clear that the home is one of the primary places where faith is formed. Parents, grandparents, pastors, and the church all have the sacred responsibility to teach the next generation who God is, what he has done, and how we're called to live before him. But the primary discipleship tool God uses to shape young hearts and minds is the family. And faithful families don't happen by accident. They're built through intentional discipleship, through daily rhythms of instruction, prayer, worship, and the steady witness of lives surrendered to Christ. There's no question whether or not the next generation will be discipled. They will be. The question is, who will disciple them, and with what worldview? Let's turn to God's Word. This morning we look at Deuteronomy, found in the Old Testament, chapter 6, verses 4 through 12, in a message entitled Equipping the Next Generation. Deuteronomy is a series of sermons preached by Moses, preparing the people of God before they are about to enter into the promised land. Canaan was a pagan culture with many small g gods, a pluralistic pagan society, and Moses was preparing them for what it would look like to enter into this land and to live faithfully as citizens of the kingdom of God. Deuteronomy 6, verses 4 through 12. Hear, O Israel, the Lord, our God, the Lord is one. You shall love the Lord your God with all your heart, with all your soul, and with all your might. And these words that I command you today shall be on your heart. You shall teach them diligently to your children. You shall talk of them when you sit in your house and when you walk by the way, when you lie down and when you rise. You shall bind them as a sign on your hand and shall be as frontlets between your eyes. You shall write them on the doorpost of your house and on your gates. And when the Lord your God brings you into the land that he swore to your fathers, to Abraham, to Isaac, to Jacob, to give you, with great and good cities that you did not build, and houses full of good things that you did not fill, and cisterns you did not dig, and vineyards and olive trees you did not plant. And when you eat and are full, then take care, lest you forget the Lord who brought you out of the land of Egypt, out of the house of slavery. And the grass withers and the flower fades, but know not the word of our Lord. It stands forever. Amen. You may be seated. What's your aim? What's your ultimate purpose? If we can't answer that question, we will continually be frustrated and frustrate the people around us. Our late headmaster emeritus, Ken Wackus, often would recite the phrase, begin with the end in mind. There's a lot of things in which we can pursue when it comes to equipping the next generation. We can pursue equipping them how to walk and how to talk, how to clean their bedrooms and how to make friends, how to balance a budget and how to find a spouse, how to be employable and how to be a model citizen. But I want to propose to you this morning the ancient practice and the ancient calling of the people of God, beginning with the end in mind and their ultimate aim and purpose being to equip the next generation to live in Canaan, but not act like Canaanites. To live in this world, but not of this world. The first thing I want us to look at in our study of Deuteronomy 6 this morning is we equip the next generation to embrace the truth. We see this in verses 4 through 9. The one thing we owe the next generation is to tell them the truth. In our society today, it's fair to ask the question, what is truth and where can it be found? This statement in verse 4 is the preeminent expression of monotheism, which would be the foundational truth from the people of God from generation to generation. There is a God, and he is the creator, and he is sovereign. And because he alone is the creator, and he alone is sovereign, we teach our children and our grandchildren and the next generation in the covenant community that we owe our ultimate allegiance to him. That was the calling of God in Deuteronomy 6, and it's the calling of God for the church in the 21st century. Unfortunately, in our culture today, we're told that there is no such thing as absolute truth. I've shared it before, the math instructor in California that stated at the beginning of the school year that she will never mark a student wrong in math. Because what is true today will not be true tomorrow, and it would be damaging to that child's self-esteem to tell them that they are wrong. I wish I had that math teacher in high school. Could you imagine? What's true today will not be true tomorrow. We will be damaging a child's self-esteem. Brothers and sisters, this is the world that we exist in, and we need to push back against it and say, no, there is such a thing called truth. We need to understand the truth that there is a God and he alone is one, and that this truth shapes all of life, and that there are horrible consequences for the next generation to reject this truth. And we need to double down as a church, every single one of us, and saying we are going to spend, amen, we can clap for that. We are going to spend our time and our money and our energy investing in the next generation to send them out into battle, not a battle of flesh and blood, but a far greater battle against the prince of darkness and against the enemy who fights against Christ and his church and his people. And you might say, well, we don't face and deal with the same gods and idols of Babylon and Canaan. Oh, yes, we do. We fight back against the contemporary idols and the creeds of our culture that tell our children to simply live your truth. The idol that love is love. The idol that gender is simply a social construct that we can define for ourselves what a man and a woman is. The cultural creed that homosexuality is normal and that the traditional nuclear family is actually oppressive to society. These are the idols of our culture that we must prepare and equip our children to push back against. And we must, as a church, declare to our children that you are not Canaanites, and send them out into Canaan to live in this world, but not of this world, and to reject the idols of our culture. We do not serve our children well by teaching them a spirit of self-dependence and self-righteousness. We serve our children and our grandchildren well to utterly depend upon Jesus and his gospel. And this is where the power is found. The power, the good news to equip the next generation is found in the one who would come thousands of years after this passage was written, who would perform a greater exodus than is what is written in the book of Exodus, that Jesus Christ would come full of grace and truth, and he wouldn't rescue us from physical bondage, but he would rescue us from spiritual bondage, that he would bring us and set us free from the bondage of sin and death. And it would be the calling of every generation to look to Jesus and live. The most important thing that we can pass along to the next generation is that they can't, but there is a God who can. They can't, but Jesus will. and he has. He will continue to sustain our families and to sustain our children and sustain our covenant family and sustain our church by the same power that raised Jesus from the dead is the same power that operates in our churches and in our homes, and we need to depend upon that power as the only power that can raise our dead children from the dead and from the grave and give them utter hope and assurance to not depend upon themselves or their own self-righteousness, but depend upon the only hope in life and death, the only hope that's found in Jesus Christ.
1: To reach the next generation, we must meet people where they're at. And we're doing that by using streaming, on-demand platforms and social media. And our goal is to make sure that biblical truth is accessible anywhere, anytime.
2: I think your father would be thrilled, Jennifer, to reach the masses with the gospel. For after all, he always used technology through the ministry of CRM to reach the generations with the life-changing message of the gospel.
1: That's right. And you know, the mission hasn't changed, just the methods. And it's our viewers and supporters that help make that possible.
2: Yes, this June, a generous donor will match dollar for dollar up to $1 million so that millions of more people hear biblical truth in this nation and beyond.
1: Well, that's wonderful. And I hope that you'll give today and help us reach the next generation.
2: Whenever you turn on the news, it's easy to be discouraged about the next generation. Barna research shows that nearly 70% of young people raised in the church will walk away from their faith as they enter adulthood. But that's not the full story. We have recently seen a rise in church attendance, a rise in spiritual hunger for the Word of God from the next generation. And so there's reason to have hope, but we shouldn't be surprised. What does Jesus say? I will build my church and the gates of hell will not prevail. God has always preserved a remnant of faithful men and women who love the Lord and they love his kingdom. One of those individuals in our generation is a young man who's doing it in a very unlikely place, college basketball.
3: The rebound and the outlet to Johnston.
4: Basketball was my identity. Everything of this world was my identity. I was a fan of Jesus. I admired him, but I didn't know him. I wasn't even playing. I went from starting to not playing. He was ripping away idols in my life. It's something I prayed for all year. I mean, ever since he took over my life, it was like, Lord, if you give me an opportunity to be in front of a microphone in front of millions of people, I pray that I proclaim your name and I do it boldly.
2: When did basketball become a passion for you?
4: Yeah, basketball became a passion for me early, when I was like 3 or 4 years old. And I grew up in a Christian home. I went to church every Sunday, but never really cracked open my Bible. Basketball was my identity. Everything of this world was my identity. And then I just added God to whatever I wanted to add him to. And then when things were going well, I kind of would just push him aside. But then when I needed him desperately, then I'd run to him and kind of just treated the Lord as like a genie God. I didn't have a high view of him or like a high view of his work. I didn't really understand like his love for me and what he did for me. And so then I go off to college and, you know, I'm claiming the Lord all throughout my career, but I wasn't living it. I wasn't walking it. I was a fan of Jesus. I admired him, but I didn't know him. And, I always, when I would come home, I would see my brother and his lifestyle, like when Jesus took over his life. And I just remember always leaving the house and I was like, man, there's something different about him and I really want that. But I didn't know like how to get it. Like I was lost. And I shared with him how I was living my life. And he was like, Chase, you're the same dude who wears Christian bracelets, who wears a cross on your neck. You even post things on Instagram and Google over social media and claim the Lord. But I just want to be honest with you as a brother. If you were to die right now, you'd go to hell. And that really struck me. And he sent me a devotion on 1 John. And I'm reading it with like the first time of like a real intent of like really reading God's word. And 1 John 1:6 pops out to me. And it says, if you say you have fellowship with the Lord while you walk in darkness, you lie and do not practice the truth. And that was my life. And scales were removed from my eyes in that moment. And I just remember surrendering my life to the Lord. Like, God, changed my heart. I want to live for you. I want to serve you. And wherever that takes me, I just want to be with you and serve you. So
2: I appreciate you sharing kind of that crisis of faith and how everything kind of came to light. And you understood that the only identity that matters is to have an identity in Christ.
0: Now, our connection's an interesting one. I mean, mm-hmm. I knew of you in high school, obviously brought our kids to the game. I hope you don't mind me sharing this,
4: no,
0: but kind of randomly a couple years ago, I got a direct message on Instagram from Chase, and you're basically, I'm paraphrasing, you know, we haven't connected in a few years. Can we have lunch? I want you to mentor me.
4: Mm-hmm. I mean, after the decision of putting my faith in Christ, I just started to like learn more about his word, and I really wanted to just continuously keep growing in him, but I knew I needed a leader in my life. And I went to Coral Ridge. I went to Coral Ridge from seventh grade to now. And I was like, man, I really want to, I know we had a pretty good relationship before I reached out, and I was just like, you know what, I want to reach out to him and see if he would respond, and I need someone that's going to lead me.
0: Yeah. And let me just say, I mean, I've just been so impressed with your eagerness and your hunger. I think of the Beatitude, blessed are those who hunger and thirst for righteousness. And I just want to publicly praise you and encourage you that you have been eager and hungry from day one to pursue the kingdom and his righteousness. And I think that's important for our audience to hear that the favor that you're experiencing now, we can't miss that. Mm-hmm. This is not something that just happens instantly overnight. It has been a humility before the Lord that has brought his favor upon you.
4: Yeah, this year was the toughest season of basketball in my walk with the Lord I've ever been in, but it was the best. It was the best as well. And I know that sounds like crazy. Like, how can it be the hardest but the best?
0: Yeah, explain that tension.
4: Because when you go through suffering and trials, like, that's the role of a Christian.
0: Yeah.
4: And when you're truly clung to the Lord, he uses that for his good and for his glory, for our good and his glory. I started the first 11 games, and we were 8-3 after our first 11 games, and I get called into the coach's office December 16th. I'll never forget the day. We lost to App State. And the next morning I get called into his office, and he's like, you know, I want you to take a different role. I'm going to take you out the starting lineup, and I want you to embrace it. And I fought back for a little bit in that meeting, like, why, and started asking him questions. And he was like, you just need to trust me and trust that this is the best thing for the program. And in that moment, there was a lot of things I wanted to say, my flesh wanted to react to. Mm-hmm. But I just remember walking out of that office and walking back to my car, and I was just praying to the Lord, like, Lord, I don't know what you're doing, but I know you're going to use it, and I trust you, but this is hard, and I need you bad. Like, I need you really bad. And I called my parents, and parents, they love their children. They want you to play, and they were upset. My family, just seeing how my family dealt with this year, like, carrying those burdens for them was super hard within itself. But in that, the Lord was teaching me, and he was ripping away idols in my life. He was ripping away the idol of wanting to start.
0: Yep.
4: And I remember, even before the season started, I remember on my knees praying to the Lord, like, Lord, if me starting or anything in my life is going to get in the way of the gospel advancing on this team, then rip it out of my life.
0: Yep.
4: So I can't forget that prayer if I'm going to pray boldly. And there's a scripture that I wanted just to read.
0: Absolutely.
4: Real quick. And Psalms 119:71 says, my suffering was good for me, for it taught me to pay attention to your decrees. And then Psalms 119:75 says, I know, O Lord, that your regulations are fair. You disciplined me because I needed it. Mm. And I remember after I read those two verses, I did a deep dive for like an hour and found myself on my knees like, God, you're so good and you're so faithful and I trust you and that you are going to use this. And I thank you for ripping this out of my life.
0: Absolutely. And I remember our conversations, we talked about having a platform, and you have a platform, Chase. Whether you're starting or playing a support role, God's brought you to High Point for a reason. And I think what's amazing is you fast forward through the season, you guys win another Southern Conference championship, and there you are in the first round playing against Wisconsin. Kind of walk us through that game and what the Lord is doing to you, the position he's giving you, and kind of what that moment was like on a national stage.
4: I went from starting to not playing. Or when I did play, I got thrown in with the walk-ons for the last 4 minutes when we're up 50. Like, that was my role for 15 games leading up to March Madness. And then, like you said, the Big South Championship, he puts me in on Saturday and Sunday in the semifinals and finals, and I'm playing like 20 minutes, and then March Madness, I play 30. And it's just the story of the faithfulness of God.
0: What made you in that moment go, I'm just going to break and go to the other side of the court? Like, was that
2: instinct? Was that the play? Like, tell us how that was designed.
4: Well, I saw the seconds on the clock, and so I was like, all right, if we get this rebound, we have to go pretty fast.
2: Yeah.
4: And I saw our point guard, Rob Martin, he went to, like, the free throw line, which is where us guards, the point guard and shooting guard, are supposed to go to clean up rebounds. I mean, that layup is hard because you don't have the backboard. Yeah. Most misses come off the back of the rim because your momentum's going so forward. Yeah. And I couldn't take a dribble because I really would have fell over. I gave it everything I had on that play. Like, I was going fast. I gave it every sort of power I could to get up and finish it. So my mindset was just, you gotta make the layup, dude.
2: I screamed, I think, as loud as I've ever screamed in my life when that ball went in. And in that moment, God gives you this bigger platform than you could have ever imagined, right? You had a platform before, but now you're the guy that makes history.
4: That's crazy.
5: You had not hit a two-point shot all year long. You get the eventual game winner on your first. How'd that sound?
6: Yeah, it felt great. First and foremost, I just want to give all glory to my Lord and Savior, Jesus Christ. It's been an unbelievable season. This is a group of guys that's built off John 15:13. We serve each other, we love each other, and we die for each other. I'm so grateful. Thank you so much.
5: Congratulations.
6: Appreciate you.
2: Only the Lord could orchestrate a story like this.
4: Right.
2: Through all the ups and downs of basketball, and for you to go from not starting to starting to having the ball in your hands with the final seconds to go, to give you that opportunity to preach the gospel to millions. Only the Lord could do that. And just want to thank you on behalf of our ministry, our church, our school. And I know Christian athletes that are looking to you. Thank you for paving the way and using your platform in such a profound way to share Christ, to remind us that he is preeminent and that he's our identity and our rock, whether we're starting or whether we're playing a support position and we're serving our other teammates, but in all things, making Christ preeminent. Proud of you.
4: I really appreciate you.
2: I pray that you're encouraged by the witness and the testimony of Chase Johnston. He represents a remnant of the next generation who has committed their lives to live boldly for Jesus Christ. But listen to me very carefully. This doesn't happen by accident. This doesn't happen overnight. This is formed over the years, intentional discipleship and intentional commitment to raising up the next generation with a biblical worldview and with a foundation that's unwavering in this cultural moment. It happens through parents that are committed to family worship and discipleship, through families that are committed to grounding their homes and their children with a biblical worldview and a solid foundation for all of life, and churches who are committed to preaching the whole counsel of God and applying it to what's happening in our culture. Look at this book. This is called Lessons on Liberty.
7: There are few things as enjoyable as passing the beautiful, timeless truths of America's Christian heritage on to the next generation. 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
2: Whenever the people of God faced cultural opposition, they were always called by God to return to his word, to read it, to be firmly grounded and rooted in it, and then pass it down to the next generation. That's actually what we see in Deuteronomy chapter 6. It contains an ancient Jewish prayer called the Shema. That prayer is central to Judaism and should be central to the Christian life because Jesus actually pointed back to it. Deuteronomy 6 and the prayer of the Shema begins with a declaration, "Hear, O Israel, the Lord our God, the Lord is one." This is a call to listen, to obey, to understand that the Lord is sovereign and that he is central in the life of the people of God. But it then goes on to say something very important. It goes on to say that you shall love the Lord your God with all your heart, with all your soul, and with all your might. This is a central call to the people of God to ground their love exclusively to God and to His work and His word in the life of a believer. But we often stop there with the Shema, because then it goes on to say how we pass down these truths to the next generation. It says, "These words I command you today, they shall be on your heart. You shall teach them diligently to your children." And then it goes on to say, "Talk about them when you sit in your house and when you walk by the way, when you lie down and when you rise." What is the Shema? What is this command telling us? It's telling us that God's word should not be contained to our personal private devotion and reading and studying, but that the word of God should shape all of life from the moment we rise to the moment we go to bed, when we're walking out on our in the streets, when we're walking outside our homes, when we're going to our places of work, when our children are being sent off to school. They should have the word of God firmly rooted and grounded in their life so that they have what we call a biblical worldview. Here's the reality. Someone or something is always going to be shaping and discipling the next generation. The question is it the family? Is it the church? Or is it going to be social media? Is it going to be our culture? Let's be a people in the church in the 21st century that are committed not only to the word of God, but making sure that it's shaping all of life for ourselves and for the next generation. Let's make sure that we prioritize a biblical worldview in our homes, in our churches, in all of the ways in which we are discipling and raising up the next generation. We have a captive audience. The next generation is watching the church in the 21st century. They're watching what we're prioritizing. They're watching how we react. They're watching how we live our lives out with a consistent biblical worldview, faithful to the Lordship of Jesus Christ in all of life. Let's model for them well what it means to live as citizens of the kingdom of God. That's exactly why Coral Ridge Ministries is committed to the creation and the curation of resources from a biblical worldview.
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12: In the Bible, the non-believers are described as hidden rocks, wild waves. They are aimless. They have no structure or definition. They're wild. They are constantly moving away from the light of the Word of God. The judgment of God is coming upon them. The question is this: where will you be on that day?

The word of God from cover to cover proclaims that the judgment of God upon those who are disobedient, those who are apostates, is inevitable. Let me give you some examples. In Acts chapter 17, verse 31, it says that it's an appointed day. In Matthew 25, 31, it says this judgment will be public for the whole world to see. Nobody's going to miss it. In Romans 2, 11, it will be an impartial judgment. In Matthew 10, 28, because of this judgment day is inevitable, therefore, everyone must flee to Jesus. And that's precisely what Jude, the half-brother of Jesus, is saying to us in the message this morning. Turn to Jude, please. We're going to look at verses 12 to 16. Here, Jude leaves no room for imagination in describing those who have turned their backs on the truth of the Word of God. No room for imagination. Those who look like Christians, those who are only professing Christians, those who preach and teach falsehoods, and those who are following them in their falsehoods. First description of these people, verse 12. They are hidden rocks in the water, or a sunken reef. These rocks cannot be seen by the naked eye until the ship is damaged. They are below the surface. They confuse faithful believers. They follow their selfish ambitions. They would rather teach and preach lies, thinking that that is how they're going to make people happy. Their participation in the Lord's table is only so that they may undermine the significance of the Lord's table. They remain below the surface until they cause great damage in the body of Christ. They cause the fellowship around the Word of God to run aground. The one thing I need to explain here is the love feast. You say, what is that? Well, it would be something equivalent to potluck supper or fellowship meal that a lot of churches do have. But, it is more than just fellowship meal. It was designed to remind the believers of the death and the resurrection of the Lord Jesus Christ. That is basically, in other words, that's the original communion. They didn't do communion like we do here, out of convenience and everything else. No. It was a full-blown meal. And it's called the Love Fest. Remembering the love of Christ who died on the cross, where His body's been torn and His blood was poured. And that is what's called the Lord's Supper. Not only that there are hidden rocks, secondly, Jude said, there are clouds without rain. There's no water in them. Clouds without water. They get blown away by the wind. The cultural trends, the cultural fads. Now, growing up in the southern part of Egypt, in the 15 years of my early life, I've seen something liquid coming from the sky twice in 15 years. I mean, it was quite a day. And it's not like the rain you get here. There's the little drops. Although there are lots of clouds, particularly around January and February, there are lots of clouds. In fact, there are thunder and lightning. We would look up and say, oh, look at this. But they seldom translate into rain. Seldom. As I said, in 15 years, I saw it twice. This is how these people who sit in pews Sunday after Sunday under false teachers, seeing lots of clouds, but no rain. There are lots of thunder and lightning, but there's no rain. They're not only hidden rocks. They're not only waterless clouds. But thirdly, he said, there are autumn trees without fruit. Now, in the Middle East, farmers harvest twice a year.
Once in the spring, once in the autumn. But it is the autumn harvest that they really relied on for food supply for the rest of winter, for the winter months. If the crop fails in that autumn season, they're going to endure a bleak winter. They will endure a winter of disappointments and difficulties and hardships. Some of them even go bankrupt. Now I want you to imagine the depth of the grief of those who are in a spiritual winter of depression. Imagine people going to one of these churches year in and year out, year after year after year, and they are spiritually empty. Why? Because the Word of God either watered down or twisted or undermined altogether. And they end up spiritually fruitless. Jude said, these people are dead twice. What does that mean? Well, they'll die physically like all of us. We're all going to die physically. But they will also die a second death. The Bible talks about the second death. That's a spiritual death. That is the eternal judgment and torment for eternity. And that is why the hidden rocks, the waterless clouds, the fruitless trees, but they're also foaming waves. If you have seen the aftermath of a storm on the seashore, oh my goodness, it is littered with debris. These false teachers, with their soothing words and empty words, they're foaming waves. Their deception causes much of a spiritual wreckage. Others have to come in and pick up the pieces. Their hidden rocks, their waterless clouds, their fruitless trees, they're foaming wild waves, but they're also like shooting stars. Now, of course, we know now that they're not really stars at all, because stars have orbits, direction and purpose. They're well organized. In fact, sea captains, in the old days at least, they used to use the stars for navigating of their ship and rely on their steady direction. But that's not what Jude is talking about. He's not talking about these stars in the orbit. These are what we consider today as asteroids. These so-called stars, they make a big splash, big flash, and then they disappear. You could never trust them, navigators or anybody else for that matter, couldn't trust them. And Jude is saying, listen carefully, please, I beg you, that these synthetic Christians are like the shooting asteroids. They are basically burned space chunk of rocks. They are hurled into the dark space. Like asteroids out of the orbit, they shoot out. They don't know where they're going. They are aimless. They are purposeless. They have no structure or definition. They're wild. They light up the sky, get the headline news, and everybody pays attention to them, then they disappear. They are constantly moving away from the light of the Word of God. And they don't just stop, they keep moving, keep moving, keep moving away. And that is why Jude said, the judgment of God is coming upon them. It's coming upon them. Look at verses 14 and 15. He said, Enoch, seventh generation from Adam, prophesied of these things, and he said, behold, the Lord is coming with many thousands of his holy ones to execute judgment on all of these ungodly deeds. Deeds which they have done in an ungodly way, and of all the harsh words ungodly sinners have spoken against the Lord. You need to know about Enoch.
The Bible tells us only about two individuals who did not die the natural death and buried in the ground and so on. Two, Enoch and Elijah. They shed their physical body on the way as they're spinning up to the heavens and got into their heavenly body. Now, for the believers, when we die, this tent falls and we don't need it anymore. It dies and is buried because 1 Corinthians 15, Paul said, God has prepared a heavenly body, a resurrected body, a body like Jesus's after the resurrection for us in heaven. And he said, we get clothed as soon as we die. We go into that heavenly body. The Apostle Paul said, absence from the body, presence with the Lord. Enoch lived before the flood, seventh generation from Adam. Enoch then prophesied of these last days, the days of judgment. Verse 16. Jude said that these apostates follow their own evil desires. They flatter each other for their own advantage. And that is why these wolves in sheep's clothing will be severely judged. And that is why James said, don't be anxious to be teachers, brothers. Brethren, don't be anxious, because we are going to be judged much strictly than the average. So what is this prophecy of Enoch is all about? It's not talking about the judgment of the non-believers. That is different altogether. It's coming. But he's talking about those who knew the truth and they turned their backs on the truth. Look at verse 16 again. These are the people who want people to feel good about their sins in the church. They want people to be comfortable in their sin in the church. If the mention of sin

Uncomfortable for what? They'd rather be uncomfortable here instead of being uncomfortable in hell. They're hidden rocks. They're waterless clouds. They're fruitless trees. They're foaming waves. They're falling stars. They're subject to Enoch's prophecy, judgment. Enoch actually lived very close to the time of Noah. Remember Noah? How many of you remember Noah? Because I can tell you, so many of mega churches in America says, don't even talk about it. Don't talk about the flood. And look at the foolishness. Scientists are saying, actually, the flood had take place. They left looking like fools. For 120 years, he warns people, the flood is coming, the flood is coming, the flood is coming. They mocked him, they jeered him, they made fun of him, they ridiculed him. It is no wonder, my precious friends, listen to me, it is no wonder that in Matthew 24:37, Jesus said, this is Jesus. If you say you don't believe the flood, you don't believe Jonah, you don't believe that, you are questioning the integrity of Jesus. Jesus said, as it was in the days of Noah, so will it be at the coming of the Son of Man. Selfishness, self-worship, self-focus is going to be the norm. And then he is going to show up. Today, faithful believers may be mocked by these apostates, but judgment is on its way. Judgment is on its way. The Bible tells us that when faithful believers see the signs of the return of Christ, far from fearing, far from worrying, they need to lift up their heads, for the day of redemption is drawing nigh. Remember this. On the day of judgment, Jesus will be the presiding judge. He will be the presiding judge. And he said that on that day, he's going to honor those who honored him. He's going to honor us. Everyone who loved his appearing, everyone who loved his appearing will be honored on that day. And don't ever, ever, ever, ever, ever, ever forget that on that day, there are no jury of your peers, and no loopholes in the law, no defense attorneys to defend you, no appeals, no higher court to appeal to. This is it. In fact, Revelation 19, 11 and following, we are told, I saw heaven standing open, and before me was a white horse, whose rider is called Faithful and True. With justice he judges and makes wars. His eyes are like blazing fire, and on his head are many crowns. He has a name written on him that no one knows but he himself. He is dressed in a robe dipped in blood, and his name is the Word of God. The armies of heaven are following him, riding on white horses and dressed in fine linen, white and clean. Out of his mouth comes a sharp sword with which he will strike down the nations. He will rule them with an iron scepter. He treads the wine press of fury of the wrath of God. Here it comes again. God Almighty. On his robe and on his thigh, his name is written, King of Kings and Lord of Lords. Glory to God. Oh, my beloved friends, let everyone at the sound of my voice, the millions of people are watching us on Kingdom Sat and watching us around the world right now, everyone at the sound of my voice, please listen. Listen, especially those who maybe mistakenly think that we have a Jesus who's a sissy Jesus, especially those who think that we have a milquetoast Jesus, or we have a weak Jesus, that we still have a helpless babe in the manger.

0: Please, please, please think again. Think again. Now, oh, to be sure, that on his first coming, he came in humility. But in his second coming, he's going to come with power and great glory. On his first coming, he came as a helpless babe born of the Virgin Mary in Bethlehem of Judea. But in his second coming, he will come on a white horse. On his first coming, he had nowhere to lay his head. But in his second coming, he will rule the nations. On his first coming, they spat on him. But in his second coming, he will rule with an iron scepter. In his first coming, they mocked him. But on his second coming, everyone will tremble before him. On his first coming, he hung helplessly on the cross to pay for the judgment of every repentant sinner. But on his second coming, he will judge all who denied him and refused to receive him as the only Savior and Lord. In his first coming, he suffered and died. But on his second coming, all who have rejected him as the only way to heaven, they will suffer for all of eternity. In his first coming, they ridiculed him and put a crown of thorns on his head. But on his second coming, he's going to have many crowns on his head. On his first coming, Caiaphas and Pontius Pilate and everyone else who mocks him, even those who mock him today, and sat in judgment on him. But on his second coming, he will be the only judge on the bench. He will execute his judgment on all of those who are ashamed of him and ashamed of his word. Those who are embarrassed by his name. Those who have denied the power of the cross. Those who have preached mumbo jumbo and not the Christ, Jesus, the Messiah. Those who have refused to contend for the faith once delivered. Those who have accepted that all religions have truth in them. Those who have preached that all the ways lead to God. Those who have deceived and misled some of God's people. The question is this: where will you be on that day? Where will you be on that day? Where will you be on that day?
1: I grew up in a religious family. I was sent to a specialized Islamic school. I memorized the entire Quran without a mistake by the age of 13. Not for the love of the Quran, but for the fear of punishment. When 9/11 happened, there was a big celebration in Saudi Arabia. Since then, Osama bin Laden inspired me to become a jihadist like him. I decided to learn English as fast as I can. So I went to New Zealand and I joined an English school. In Ramadan, one day I had a dream and a light was shining to the room. And in that bright light, I saw a figure of a shape of a man draped in a robe of sunlight and a voice saying, "Come to me." I looked at the other side of the room and I saw a picture of a house with white pillars. And the voice said, "Go to the house of the white pillars, and in there you shall find the truth." I started to walk on the street, and I saw the building of the white pillars that I saw in my dream. I waited there, and all of a sudden I heard greeting in Arabic, and he explained to me, "This is Jesus, came to me in my dream." He explained to me what a follower of Jesus is. And that dragged us to a conversation that lasted till 3 a.m. He said, "Now you know who Jesus is. Would you like to accept Jesus to be your Lord and Savior?" And I said, "Yes." He gave me a Bible and he said, "This will guide you." After a few months, my family discovered that I have a Bible and they beat me. My dad disowned me for staining the jihadist legacy of my family. And my name was erased from the family tree. But I'm thankful that my name is written in the Book of Life. After this, God took me on a journey to know who He is, to make Him known. Along the way, while I'm going around the world, I came to Atlanta, Georgia. I met with personal hero to us in the Middle East, Dr. Michael Youssef. I'm thankful because I was isolated, alone in my faith, and the only way that to be encouraged to grow in my faith is to watch sermons from Dr. Michael Youssef and other programs through the Kingdom Set. That is not only applicable to me, but so many others who are isolated in the Middle East, North Africa, who can't go to church, who can't talk to Christians. 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You have reached so many isolated believers. You're looking at one of them.
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Hey, welcome to Real Life, and today I want to challenge you to allow God to direct your life. Think of that. When you do that, God will do amazing things. You'll see things happen that you've never seen happen before. And listen, He's going to challenge you to no longer sit on the sidelines, but to let God Himself take the wheel of your life. You're also going to be challenged to see yourself, I think, differently. Not as a passive believer or a spectator believer, but somebody who actually gets involved in God's great work. Whether that means going to do what He asks you to do or to send someone who God is asking to go and do the work. We are the senders or goers, folks. So as you listen, expect God to nudge you into the direction of out of spiritual comfort and laziness, quite frankly, and into a dynamic faith that moves you, where you can trust God and see Him moving in your life in ways that stretches you. So I want to encourage you to grab your Bible and open up your hearts, and I want you to be looking for God to speak to you out of this message today, because whenever God speaks, He does so with full intent that we're going to listen. This is what separates us from non-believers. Are we listening to God? So friend, more than ever before, God's desire for you and I is to walk with Him in obedience, and that is active obedience and active faith. So the message is titled, For the Love of God. So let's get our Bibles, let's dive into this study and see what God is saying to all of us today.

0: for the love of God. Everything that's driving the apostle is rooted and grounded in this tremendous thing for the love of God. You can look at Paul's life over the decades of his ministry life, and you can see and understand and read how he did what he did for the love of God. We see in our first point, verses 22 to 24, is that for the love of God, we go to the ends of the earth. We go to the ends, or will we go to the ends of the earth? For the love of God. Listen, what if for a moment, and I'm going to just put it down this way. What if for a moment, every single one of us in this room really care preeminently, number one, about the most important thing in all of life, and that is what Jesus said regarding each of us. Go therefore into all the world and preach this gospel in making disciples, baptizing them in the name of the Father and of the Son and of the Holy Spirit. And then I love how he closes it out. Behold, I am with you always, even to the end of the world. I love that. What if you and I took that seriously? And you might say, I do take that seriously, Pastor Jack. I do as well. But I also find out so many times that I miss opportunities when I could actually fulfill that in my life. Now, some of you are called to be the missionary at Raytheon or the missionary in the public school system. Some of you are missionaries on Delta Airlines. Some of you are missionaries to foreign lands. You know what's fun about what I'm saying? Every single one of us in this room, we are senders and goers of this great missionary venture. Amen. To tell the world, for the love of God, it is the heart of God that everyone hear the gospel. And we'll talk about that in our study today. I'm reminded that when the London Missionary Society asked David Livingstone, they asked him, where would you go? Or where would you like to go should God call you to go? And Livingston replied, anywhere so long as it is forward. I love that. What a great statement. As a Christian, we must be going forward. In fact, you know, if we're not going forward, what are we doing? We're going backwards. And that is a definition of backsliding. In fact, even as a Christian, when we wait upon the Lord, that is not waiting in a way that is not effective. You know, the Bible tells us over and over again to wait upon the Lord. That, listen, by waiting upon the Lord, you can actually advance. But I promise you this, by waiting upon the Lord, you will never go backward. But those who are not advancing, they're going backward. And I love his response. London Missionary Society, you send me anywhere as long as it's forward. And that ought to be the attitude of the Christian. And so the first thing that we see regarding this, for the love of God, will we go to the ends of the earth? Look at verse 22. If that's true, then we must put up with the challenges. Can you just write that down? That we have to put up with challenges. That there's going to be difficulties and hardships, and there's going to be things that often, and maybe sometimes too easily, can set us back when it comes to spiritual advancement. Friends, listen. There are things, and go ahead and leave that up if you guys would. There are things in our life that happen to us, and we will not let anything deter us away from whatever that thing is. For example, if you are committed, really committed, to this incredibly, eternally important task of going golfing, weather will not deter you. Your wife will say, honey, I know it's Southern California, but it's about ready to snow outside, and you're going to go golfing? I'm going to go golfing. You're committed. My neighbor golfs. I watch him leave to go golf, and then I see him come home after he's golfed. He looks the same. Can't tell if he's won or lost or however that goes. But I've noticed that it'll go in any temperature and any weather. Would to God, for the love of God, that you and I would be so undeterred regarding the work that God has called you and I to do. We often pray, oh, God, use me. God, I want to have a life that makes a difference. And there's some sort of opposition. There's some sort of what we would cause to say that this is resistance. And we give up. You know what? How about adopting this attitude from now on? Lord, what I want to do is exalt your name And I want to do that, and I'm going to finish up here, and I'm going to head to Rome, and then with hopes of getting to Spain. And that's what I sense is a good thing to do, and I'm laying that out to you, God, because I want to advance your name. Church, what if it's not the will of God? See, here's where we lose out on so much, everybody. Well, Pastor, that's the thing. I'd love to sign up for that ministry or get involved in that thing or maybe do this deal or the other. And yet you think it, and overthink it until you don't do anything about it or the opportunity passes and you miss out on a great blessing all because you played it safe. When you failed, most importantly, you failed to experience the hearing of the voice of God. Friends, listen, Pastor Chuck Smith told us years ago, it's really hard to drive a car when it's not rolling. Listen, I'm telling you right now, I have two old vehicles, both of them, one of them you can almost pick up and walk away with, and that's a 67 Volkswagen. I dated my wife in that car. I've had that car forever. But you know what? That little thing, try to turn the steering wheel when it's not rolling. There's no power steering. And then, of course, I've got the most beautiful pickup truck the world has ever seen. Everybody asks me, when are you going to get that thing painted? That thing's a piece of junk. You paid money for that? I love pushing shopping carts out of the way in the shopping center to park my... I love pulling up next to a Porsche or a Ferrari, and they cringe thinking, that truck is going to open its door on me. I would never do that. I don't want that truck to get hurt. When it's parked, try to turn the wheel. You're not going to do it. But when it's moving ever so little bit, you can steer it. Christian, when you move in the pursuit of God, God will steer you. Well, what about my motives? What about this? I don't understand. And what about the other? Will you just commit it to God and start on the journey and let him steer you? Amen. Don't be a spectator to this wonderful thing called the Christian life. Don't let it happen to you. No, listen, challenges and all, we'll take it. And that's what we learned from the apostle. In chapter 15, verse 22, he says, for this reason, I also have been much hindered from coming to you. He throws us back to Romans right here, the two preceding verses, verses 20 and 21. And what does he say there? He announces this. And so I have made it my aim. That's it, everybody. I am targeting this. To preach the gospel, not where Christ was named, lest I should build on another man's foundation, but as it is written, to whom he has not announced, they shall see, and those who have not heard shall understand. He is quoting, I love this, he's quoting from Isaiah, the Apostle Paul, New Testament, quoting from the book of Isaiah to be his ministry motive and point of action. Paul, what are you doing? I am going to go preach where Jesus has not been heard. Where do you get off doing that? The book of Isaiah. That's how we're supposed to live. It's thrilling. It's exciting. Remember, I've told you before, if your Christianity is boring, you're doing it wrong. And so we get a great, great insight by the apostle. By the way, for your note takers, it's Isaiah 52, verse 15 is what he was quoting. But we go on in verse 22, and he says, for this reason, I also have been much hindered. That word hindered is resisted, yes, but please put it in order. He's got a reason. He's got a reason. He says, for this reason. Look, it's so, listen, if you have a reason, then the hindrances, hear me out. If you have a vision, dad, fathers, think about your family. Does your family have a vision for your family? Does your family have a purpose? Or are you just existing? We get up, we go, we come home, same thing every day. Listen, that's just stuff that puts bread on the table and the kid goes to school. That's not living. What is the vision? What is the purpose? What is the reason for your family, for your marriage, for your existence? A lot of young people today are losing hope. That's so tragic because this is the greatest time to have hope. We look around at the world and the world's got no answers. God's got the answer. We need to be giving young people the answer. We need to be giving young people the Bible like never before. But we got to listen, to endure the challenges, we must have a reason. And this is true in life, and it's super true, of course, regarding spiritual life. And so the word reason means this, if you'd write this down. The Greek word reason, it means this is why. If somebody asks you, the answer is not, well, because. Why are you doing this? Because. That's not an answer. By the way, your five-year-old kid knows that. When you say, why are you doing that? The because answer is not an answer. This is why. On the account of, for this purpose, for, listen, for this is the motive. Why are we here today as a church? I want to grow deeper with Jesus should be our motive, right? I hope that's our motive. I want to get closer to him. I want to be faithful. I want to be more like him. That's what we want to be as believers. And then we see regarding this reason, he gave it way back at the beginning of Romans chapter 1, verse 13. This is what he said. This is his reason. Now, I do not want you to be unaware, brethren, that I often plan to come to you. Remember, he's writing, he's in Corinth, Greece, writing to them in Rome, but was hindered until now, that I might have some fruit among you also, just as among the other Gentiles. I want to get to Rome. He's got this reason. I want to meet you. I want to see you. What I love about the apostle is that these are believers that he has never met before. It's not like he's going to have a reunion. Wouldn't it be fun? What if we could do this? What if we could say in the next 2 hours, meet me down at LAX, and we are going to take off and we are going to fly to Papua New Guinea. And now, for some of you who are carnal, you're thinking, but there's mosquitoes. Or they don't wear much clothes there. This is true. All of it's true. But I say we're going to Papua New Guinea because we have the opportunity to give the gospel to 100 natives in the jungle. It's all paid. All expenses paid. Did you know that some of you, I'm not throwing you under the bus at all. I'm just hypothetically saying, did you know that some of you still won't go? It's all paid for. In fact, I even got permission from your boss. Your boss said, yes, please take him, get him out of here. And you don't want to go. I want you to know that God has paid the price. The expenses have all been covered for you and I to get the gospel out to those that are around us and to those that are beyond us. But there's going to be hindrances because God has given us a reason, a vision. And that word hindered, mark it down if you would. I love this, and I'll tell you why in a moment. To cut in line. Isn't that an interesting word in Greek language? Means we've got this reason to do a really, really good thing, but something or someone keeps cutting in line. The word means to stop up or to impede, to retard or thwart, to make wary. The word means, and it can refer to either demonic resistance and or human limitations. In other words, whatever excuse, I don't have what it takes to share the gospel or to be involved, watch, or to be involved in the gospel or to support the gospel. I don't have what it takes. Listen, don't lie to yourself like that. God called you for a purpose, friend. Don't raise your hand, but are you a Christian? Why did God save you? Think about it. Why am I saved? Why are you saved? Sometimes you think we get saved and we just, well, now that I'm saved, I guess I'll just wait for the next 65 years until I drop over and then go to heaven. No! God has saved you and he's saying, come on, let's go. I want to send you places. Follow me, let's go. And we do it for the love of God, not for the comfort of our flesh or for anything else. But it's quite remarkable. But that word to be hindered. I'll honestly tell you that I may be weird, but attacks, criticisms, hindrances, that come to me, I view them as profound. Watch, two things. Profound indicators and assurances. Number one, I have noticed in my Christian life that every time God is going to do something, there's going to be some tremendous opposition to my life in some way, shape, or form. It could be I find a lump on my neck, or a person attacks, or somebody does something physical, whatever it might be. And it's like, wait a minute. This just happened? That's unusual. Listen, when something unusual happens in the way of hindrance because you're a Christian, what's coming? What's coming, Lord? That was intense. That person cussed me out, up one side, down the other. When you have a hindrance, you don't give up. You should say, wait a minute. Number one, it's possible that God is hindering me from going forward. That's awesome. Go, Lord, you do it. If it's the enemy or my flesh hindering me, that's awesome. Lord, defeat it. Anything but stagnant is remarkable. Look at 2 Corinthians chapter 12, verse 7 says, and lest I should be exalted above measure. This is Paul speaking about the remarkable ministry God had given him. By the abundance of the revelations, a thorn in the flesh was given to me. What was it, Paul? A messenger of Satan to buffet me, lest I be exalted above measure. Two things about this. Number one, Paul was given so much revelation and insight and clarity regarding the gospel that Paul understood, okay, makes sense. It makes sense for me to be buffeted like this by the enemy to keep me usable. Isn't that a good word? Men, listen up. Keep yourself usable. And all the women said, yeah. See? But sometimes, and this is the way my brain works, a messenger of Satan to buffet? What? Wait. Wait, Satan's going to eat me alive? I am the buffet? No, no, no. Sometimes God will allow Satan to do things for God's glory, because you and I are the instruments by which God is glorified. In fact, the men and women of the church, you guys have just embarked upon the study of Job. And this is a great verse that backs all that up. And Paul said, I'm good with it, because my fleshly problems, that I have these ailments or these sicknesses or these issues, keep me from trusting in my own strength and powers. It weakens me to lean on God. That's always a good day, everybody. And then the other thing is this: I can't take any credit for what God is doing. It's not my life. It's God that's doing it. So it's all of Him. It has nothing to do with me. I'm just an instrument. That's what Paul is saying. And don't you want to live like that? I want to live like that. It's thrilling.
1: So friends, I want to leave you with a couple of key things to carry into your week as you move from being a spectator to a servant. When you step out in faith, God will begin to steer you. Listen, it's like a car. In fact, I've got to tell you, I've got two really old cars. I've got a 1967 Volkswagen Beetle and I got a 1963 Ford four-wheel drive pickup truck. They're very cool, but here's the deal. They won't move. They won't budge. And you can't steer them. There's no power steering. Even the little Volkswagen compared to the big truck, they don't move. You can't steer them unless they're rolling. Friends, listen, God wants you to be rolling, moving forward, and then God will steer you. A lot of people today say, well, I'm not going to do anything unless God just shows me the way. Friends, that's not going to happen. He will lead you step by step, but you've got to be willing to trust Him. So listen, don't overthink things. We do that. We have a tendency to overthink things until we don't even get involved anymore. God has given you and I incredible God-ordained opportunities, and that is true for every believer. But listen, we are senders or we are goers, but we are anything but spectators. It's vital that you and I recognize that together, all of us play the part and the role of getting out the gospel to the ends of the earth. That is why we are here with you on the Real Life programming and the Real Life Network, is to get the gospel out. And so it begins with you. It begins with me. You have your part. You have your role. So listen, to help you do that and to strengthen your walk with God, you can always go to jackhibbs.com, and there you can find many ways to get involved and how you can support and pray and find out what you can do to advance the kingdom of God. So we are committed to that here at Real Life. 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
10: 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You just have to start helping.

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1: The coronavirus
0: cases
1: emergency in the U.S. The number of cases
2: now
1: soaring.
2: Elected officials taking extreme measures to keep people
1: across
2: safe.
1: Across the nation, some hospitals bracing for a surge. Beds are filling with patients as the.
3: I think in 2020, we didn't fully understand COVID.
4: We are heading in the wrong direction.
5: America, be anxious.
3: It was like a tidal wave coming, and nobody saw it coming.
6: This pandemic is
7: like shutting down.
8: Seen danger of coronavirus.
9: Suffering with a mounting sense of anxiety and depression.
10: The daily death toll is also headed in the wrong direction.
11: There is this overwhelming sense of danger and a helplessness.
12: I was so scared.
13: They feared for their lives.
14: Some people were very desperate. They were on lockdown. They literally had no one to talk to.
3: I was in Savannah. I had a friend call me and he said, Franklin, have you thought about putting the gospel on TV and doing it in 60 seconds? Just a quick how they can be saved, how they can have their sins forgiven, and pray a prayer with them. I thought, absolutely, we need to do that. I just felt there's an urgency. We need to do this and do it now. People were dying. I mean, this was serious. We didn't plan on this. We didn't foresee this. We weren't ready for it. But I think if you try to sit back and figure it all out, you'll never get it figured out enough. You just have to get started. We took a room there in the hotel, and we filmed the first gospel spot.
15: Let's just try it and see what it looks like. Here
3: we go. I'm Franklin Graham. Maybe your heart has been gripped by fear.
16: Franklin's desire was that the BGEA could provide a 24/7 prayer line for anyone at any time to call.
3: We did have a call center, but it was not manned 24/7.
16: We had the gear up to equip an army of phone workers.
17: We have these 60-second gospel spots that we know are starting within the week, so we immediately begin recruiting.
3: It takes a team of people. You need somebody 24/7.
17: We need to be prepared to be remote. We've not ever built a remote call center across every time zone that we can. And so I think the question we had was, is this something that is actually feasible?
3: We were doing something, we didn't know how to do it. We just did it and then figured it out as we went down the road. And I think that's kind of, if that's my weakness, I don't know, maybe it's a strength. We just started doing it.
1: New York City Mayor Bill de Blasio closing all New York City.
0: Today, teachers begin classes completely online. School administrators are.
16: Monday, March 23rd is the day I'll never forget. That was the day that Franklin Graham's gospel spots were first aired. It was all coming down to this. Would we be ready?
0: Get yours today.
3: Hello, I'm Franklin Graham. Maybe your heart has been gripped by fear, as millions of others have, because of the coronavirus pandemic. But I want you to know that God loves you. He made you. He created you. He knows everything about your life. You don't need to be afraid. Jesus said, I'll never leave you nor forsake you. If you've never invited Jesus Christ into your heart, if you've never trusted him as your Savior, you can pray right now to do that. Just simply say this prayer. I didn't know what the results would be. I wasn't expecting the earth to shake. I wasn't expecting the phone to ring off the hook. I just thought, okay, we put it out there to see what happens.
15: In Jesus' name. If you pray that prayer, call this number that's on the screen. Do it right now. We've got someone who'll pray with you, talk with you, encourage you. God bless.

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1: You've reached the prayer line. How may I pray for you?
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3: 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Like, as soon as you end the call, it's just back to back to back.
4: I said, wow. In 1 minute, he was able to share the gospel. And people are calling.
5: Our network of phone workers are all across the country, both in the building and serving from their home.
6: We come into your courts with a heart of just praise and thanksgiving, Father.
7: He's saying, I gave my son to die on the cross for you, and all you have to do is accept that and believe that and ask the Lord to forgive you.
8: We pray that you will receive.
0: This is the 60-second gospel spot aired, and our call volume went up, and then it stayed up. And it stayed like this for hours after, because people were trying to answer and people were trying to get in touch with, to talk with somebody.
8: You know, the scripture tells us.
0: We were getting 10,000 calls a day.
9: It was nonstop. Calls was coming all day long.
10: And that has been incredible. It's just something God did.
11: How can I pray for you today?
12: They're calling into you, like they're looking for something. And so most people, they're open to talking to you and to hearing from you.
11: Do you have any background with the church or?
4: It was a time that people really need prayer. People were afraid.
12: I just especially remember calls from people in nursing homes.
9: It was just so helpless. They felt so miserable. They couldn't see their family members. They couldn't leave the rooms.
12: It was just, yeah, it was heartbreaking.
13: My father, being a person that's pretty much in control of things, trying to be in control of things, when COVID came around, he couldn't visit, he couldn't have visitors. That just tore him apart. Before he died, my parents moved into a facility for retirees, and he did not like it when he was there. I'm locked in here with the COVID. I can't get out of here. I'm stuck here. I think that was his breaking point, was during COVID. He had a very complicated personality. That was one of my brother's descriptions when we were planning for the funeral. They said he had a complicated personality, and he did, because he had a hard life. During COVID, my father was watching the news, as he always did, and the 60-second spot came on.
14: You may not know what the future holds. There's so much uncertainty in the world today, but I do know who holds that future, and that's God. He secured my future by sending his son, Jesus Christ, from heaven to this earth to take my
13: sin. My mother was in the other room, he died, shed his blood, and she heard him make a phone call.
14: If you prayed that prayer, call that number right now. Call it. Jesus said, I'll never leave you nor forsake you.
13: My mother heard him on the phone, and she heard his side of the conversation. He had called in response to the Franklin Graham commercial. And she heard him say, I've never had it explained to me that way. And he prayed the prayer for forgiveness. I was totally shocked when my mother told me that he made that phone call. He is not the type of person that would make a phone call like that to somebody, especially a stranger. I got a text from my mother this morning. She knew I was going to be talking. It says, he always believed in God and Jesus, but never sure he was saved. He had to earn it. That's what he thought. He had to earn it. Then after the phone call, he understood it was a gift from a loving Savior. And he then began a personal relationship with Jesus.
14: The Holy Spirit of God takes the gospel and pierces the hearts of those that he's calling. How does it work? I don't know. But it works. We just have to be faithful to deliver it.
13: As I've gotten older, it just really hits home with me when I realize that this was something so critical for my father's future, the future that he's living right now.
15: anger is on the rise, and many are asking why. According to a new poll, 84% think that people are angrier than the previous generation.
0: As much as we want to always have nice people call us, nice people reaching out and supporting us, that doesn't happen.
9: With the prayer line, some of the calls were not easy. But if you think it's going to be easy, then maybe you shouldn't do this.
16: Anything you do in life, if it's worthwhile, is not going to be easy, okay? Are there going to be problems? Sure, there'll be problems. We're really kind of living in some uncharted waters.
0: You never know what's going to come in on the other side. And frankly, the world is coming to you.
12: Anything can happen. People just calling and just to yell at you, kind of like hate calls, just strange, strange calls coming in.
9: She's gone. She's hung up.
16: This caller had called in from California. He was yelling, he was screaming, and he was using curse words. My first response was, I want to hang up. Honestly, he was bitter. He was ugly. And he went on for a good 2 minutes. I was taking notes as he was telling me little things about his life. Like he said, I've got two sons at home. Eventually, I was able to respond to him, how can I pray for you today? His response was, it won't do any good because I'm agnostic. I said, by the way, you said you've got two sons. I've got two sons. Do you love your sons? Well, of course I love them. I said, well, you know, God's the same way. He loves you and he wants to spend time with you. But there's a problem between you and God, a sin that separates you from God. And I went into how he could have a relationship with Jesus. First of all, he could have ended the conversation. He could have hung up. But for some reason, he listened. Then it was like a light began to come on in his mind. And by the end of the conversation, he said, yeah, you can pray for me. Let's pray together.
4: There's a lot about answering these calls that are so amazing. It's so rewarding. I remember the very first call that I received. It was a lady who needed prayer, and it was about her being left by her husband. And tears started falling down my eyes because I said, oh, this is, she's going through what I went through. I had a crisis in my life. My wife was unhappy with me, and she left me. When I was going to work, a UPS driver noticed that something was different about my demeanor. He said, Armando, what's going on? I said, my finances is collapsing. My wife left me. She's unhappy with me. And he said, Armando, go home and pray and ask God to come into your life. So I went home and I said, God, I know that you're real. If you take me to a point where I lose my wife, so be it. If you take me to a point where I lose my finances, so be it. But I just want you to be in charge of my life. And lo and behold, 2 weeks later, it was my wife with tears in her eyes to say, I don't know what got into me. Would you forgive me? I said, yes, because God has already forgiven me as well. I accepted him as my Lord and Savior.
17: Are you looking forward to seeing your sister again?
12: Yeah.
4: We've been married for 44 years.
17: You're on vacation too. Because I feel like...
4: The very first call that I received, I don't know how I got done with that call.
18: I know that conflict very well because it happened to my family.
4: I shared what I went through. I said, my wife's still with me. Don't ever give up on God. And I was hooked.
18: Before Jesus was,
4: I began to realize that there's something I could share with people. and make a difference in their life.
18: But I'm telling you that God is real, Jesus is real.
10: You never know the people that call our phone line. And so we just thank God for these men and women who answer these calls. It makes a difference.
19: Okay.
20: So I've got video here of a young man that you talked to a little over a year ago.
19: Okay.
20: Just tell me that story of how you came to know Christ.
21: Boy. Boy. It's amazing. I was just all over the place. I was chasing drugs, money, chasing women. I was just living a fast life. I hit this time where I was facing a lot of obstacles, where I was feeling alone. And as much as I was going out there still partying, trying to pretend like everything was okay, everything was really not. It might seem like you're having a fun, you're having a lot of enjoyment, but when reality hits, there was no purpose in it. And I didn't really have answers. I didn't really have no one to go to. I had problems, and there was no solution. There was no hope.
10: We want to reach people wherever they are. So we put the phone number out there anywhere. They see that number, hear that number, they can pick up a phone and call. You never know how God is going to use that to reach someone.
21: One day I came across this sermon of Billy Graham. I think it was on YouTube.
22: And the Word was made flesh.
21: I think it was random because I didn't know who he was. When I saw it and I heard him started speaking, I knew that in that moment that he was speaking what I needed to hear.
22: All of us are sinners, but Jesus was tempted in every point like as we are. He went through every temptation you've ever been through.
21: The way he teaches is firm, and his words was just overwhelming.
22: God can now forgive you of all your sins because Jesus had finished God's plan for your salvation.
21: He said, call this prayer line if you want to talk, if you're going through any type of situation.
10: If you have any questions about a relationship with Jesus Christ, I'll just call that number that is on the screen. There'll be someone there to talk with you, pray with you, and answer those questions.
21: I knew that I had to pick up the phone.
23: Thank you for calling the Billy Graham Prayer Line. This is Terry. How may I pray for you today?
3: When someone calls in and wants to receive Christ, that is so exciting.
23: I'm all ears. Just share with me what's on your heart.
3: I just want to make sure that they understand the commitment that they're making.
21: I was telling her that I want to give my life to God. It was very emotional. I was just crying.
3: We talked about the sin in his life, you know, but we also talked about, more importantly, that Jesus Christ went to the cross and took on the sins of the world.
21: I knew that I needed the Lord Jesus Christ, and I made the decision that I was going to give my life to him.
3: I want to trust Jesus Christ as my Lord and Savior.
21: She told me the things that I needed to hear, you know, as a new believer, and I think that's very important because you want to build your foundation on something strong. It's been a year now for me. And a year ago, I would not be, you know, be

I'm thankful that he's still serving God. I'm thankful that the Lord chose me to speak to him that day. I'm just thankful.

0: y'all has been the most wonderful journey. The Lord has changed my life in so many ways that I can't even really explain. Through the ups and the downs, even the moments when I didn't choose him, he still chose me. He's just amazing.
1: Why are you trying to pay your debt that's already paid?
2: Why do we see war and famine and all of these things? Well, it's because of sin.
3: Jesus Christ came from heaven to this earth to take our sins.
4: And he'll forgive you and he'll cleanse you and change your life starting today.
5: Even for the thief on the cross, it wasn't too.
4: You prayed that prayer? I want you to call right now that number that's on the screen.
2: Call that number.
6: So badly, because I wanted Jesus.
7: No matter how far you have fallen, you can still run to the Father.
8: These 60-second spots, I think, are critical, especially for somebody who is searching.
9: We've seen so many people give their lives to Christ.
10: Once you answer the phone and you begin to see people are coming to Christ, you get addicted to it.
6: That encourages me more to serve on the prayer line.
7: You're not disqualified. We'll never leave you stranded.
11: For the first time, I understood what Jesus had done for me. And my life has changed forever.
7: Won't give up on you. Won't give up.
6: To pray with them and just to celebrate the decision that they've made for Christ.
12: Hallelujah. Amen. Amen.
6: Their eternity will be secured in heaven.
13: What a gift. This is the best gift ever.
7: Won't give up on you. Won't give up on you. No matter where you've been.
3: Well, as you've been watching, maybe you've saying to yourself, oh, I wish I could call the prayer line. That's exactly what I need. Well, you can call that prayer line. First of all, I want you to know that God loves you. That's right. He made you. He created you. He knows everything about you. But it's sin, your sins, my sins, that separate us from God. And the Bible says we've all sinned and come short of God's glory, and that the wages, the penalty of sin is death. But you see, the Bible tells us that God so loved the world that he gave his only begotten Son, that whosoever believeth in him shouldn't perish, but should have everlasting life. You see, God wants you to have everlasting life with him in heaven. But you have to confess your sins and repent. Repent means to turn, to leave your sins. You've got to be willing to turn, repentance, and then by faith to believe, just by faith, to believe on the name of Jesus Christ and trust him as your Savior. Invite him to come into your heart. And if you're willing to do that, just you can pray this prayer right now with me. Just say, God, I'm a sinner. I'm sorry. Forgive me. I believe Jesus Christ is your Son. I believe that he took my sins to the cross and he died and shed his blood for me. I want to turn from my sins and I want to invite Jesus to come into my heart. I want to trust him as my Savior and follow him as my Lord from this day forward forever. Amen. Well, if you prayed that prayer, call that number. We've got people that are willing to pray with you. And it's a prayer line that's open 24 hours a day. So call that number right now. I also want to just take a moment to say thank you to our partners, those that have stood with us, taking the gospel of the Lord Jesus Christ, the good news. Thank you for standing with us, praying for us. Thank you for your financial help. God bless you.
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3: Would you like to be a part of something that can make a difference in a person's life? Be one of our counselors on the prayer line.
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3: 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Well, we've got to have a team of men and women who can answer the phone.
5: Hi, thank you for calling the Billy Graham Prayer Line.
3: This prayer line is incredible. You will have an opportunity to talk to people you would never imagine.
6: Amen. Thank God. The Billy Graham Ministry trains us. They train us in biblical teaching.
7: All that it takes is just opening an app, downloading it, and a willing heart just to share.
8: It's convenient because it's at home. I can concentrate on the caller, and he's waiting there for us.
9: Loving Heavenly Father,
10: people are in such an urgent need. You are giving the best gift to them, that is the Lord Jesus Christ.
11: Every call that you get is a divine appointment. Nothing is ever an accident.
12: We know there are a lot of people out there really hurting. It truly is a front lines ministry.
7: There really is an impact in this. You're really seeing souls transformed from the kingdom of darkness to the kingdom of light.
13: It's such a privilege, and it is tremendous fun.
14: The harvest is huge, but the laborers are few, so we need more laborers. Pray that the Lord sends laborers for the harvest.
3: We need your help. We need your participation. Be a part of this, and God will use you to be that conduit to reach that person for Christ. So be a part of it. God bless you.
0: Since nobody's perfect, how good is good enough? A book by C.A. 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Are you banking your eternity on a theory that doesn't hold water? Chances are you've never really thought it through, but you owe it to yourself to do so. 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
16: Hello again. 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I want to invite you into the Word of God with me today and to deal with what is possibly the most potentially dynamic application of a spiritual reality that you can know in your life, and at the same time, potentially the most confusingly disruptive and argument-inclined subject that you can ever open up. I want to talk about speaking with tongues in the life of a believer. And hear me, please. Before we go any further, why would I even bother to deal with a subject that people would say, well, you know, it seems to me like we could get along without that subject. And I appreciate that. I appreciate people's concerns that we not create furor on a subject that unfortunately has been turned into fury by some. But the reason is that God made much of the subject in His Word when He gave it on the day the church was born to everyone who was there. He made much of it. The Apostle Paul makes much of it. He says, I wish all of you spoke with tongues, and goes on to say, I thank God I speak with tongues more than all of you. Now, Paul was not a nut, and God certainly had a plan in mind. And so I want us to think together on the subject with an open heart. And as I deal with the subject today, I want to introduce you to a pair of broadcasts that are themed Sorting Out Spiritual Language. And as we do so, I hope it'll be enlightening and encouraging. Join me today on Spirit Formed. Tonight I want to talk to you about the very, very commonly attending blessing and phenomenon of the spiritual language that comes along with an availability and being filled with the Spirit. I don't even want to take time to go there, but there's always people who wonder, well, is a person filled with the Spirit if they don't speak with tongues? Well, I don't tell them the answer to that. I can show you a Bible that shows that either side you want to argue, but I didn't figure God wanted to feed an argument. So I think it's best to seek Jesus, open up, and to recognize that the spiritual language is for everybody, irrespective of when you receive. And in the Scriptures, you over and over see that people, when they're baptized with the Holy Spirit, receive spiritual language at the same time. That's my experience. Traditional Pentecostal church usually ties the two closely together, but I never thought it was supposed to be a point of argument. Does that sound safe? Yes. Amen? Yeah. But at the same time, I don't think it's to be a point of passivity. And the spiritual language was there for everyone on the day the church was born, and there's no reason to doubt that as the church continues to live, the language is available for everyone for very practical reasons, and I'm going to get to that in a little bit, but we're going to look at a broader framework of the context of the teachings about the values and the benefits of spiritual language as we turn to 1 Corinthians chapter 14. So we'll be going there, and as we do, I'm going to begin reading in verse 1. Follow me as I do. Pursue love and desire spiritual gifts, literally spirituals or pneumatica, but especially that you may prophesy, for he who speaks in a tongue is not speaking to men, but to God. Let me pause to say, this is especially may prophesy. You know, if you can talk to God and don't talk to people, you're not, you know, serving what the Lord sent you for. And so when Paul says this, he's saying, don't just think talking to God finishes the job. There's a ministry to convey to people that the Holy Spirit wants to empower. Then he speaks of the first benefit that comes with speaking with tongues. He who speaks in a tongue is not speaking to men, but to God. And speaking to God with spiritual language is not obviously the other only way to speak to Him, but it is a privileged benefit. We're going to explore that in a minute. For no one understands Him. However, in the Spirit, He speaks mysteries. There's another thing that happens when a person prays in tongues or speaks with the Lord in prayer. He speaks mysteries. That's the second thing. We're going to talk about that. But he who prophesies speaks edification and exhortation and comfort to men. He who speaks in a tongue edifies himself. But he who prophesies edifies the church. I one time heard somebody talk about that, and they said, people who speak in tongues are only interested in self-edification. Well, frankly, most people I've ever known that spoke with tongues were very interested in people and loving the lost and serving them. So that didn't hold water for me. The Apostle Paul, in sorting out people's exercise of spiritual language from other aspects of their spiritual life, because he was dealing with some people that had seemed to confuse spiritual language as kind of an end in itself, which it, of course, is not. But it's an immense benefit And a third benefit here is that when you speak in tongues, there is an edifying of ourselves. As a matter of fact, in the book of Jude, you may want to write this down if you're unfamiliar with its presence in the scripture. You could write it right there beside that. In the book of Jude, the Bible says in verse 20, and there's only one chapter in Jude, so you don't need to add more. But you, beloved, building yourself up on your most holy faith, praying in the Holy Spirit, keep yourselves in the love of God, looking for the mercy of our Lord Jesus unto eternal life. And it goes on to say, and have compassion for the lost, and reach out to those that need to be drawn from out of the threat of eternal loss into life in Jesus. So the Bible directs that self-edification in Jude 20. Pray always in the Holy Spirit. That's spiritual language prayer. The Bible distinguishes between spiritual language prayer and your native language prayer in verse 15 of this very same chapter. Look at it with me. What is the conclusion then? I will pray with the Spirit, and I will pray with the understanding also. So we know when you pray in the Spirit, you are praying in tongues and you don't know what the words are. But what we're looking at is you do know what you're doing. We're looking at the benefits. There are things happening even if you don't know what you're saying. So it is not meaningless, as sometimes people use the word gibberish. Speaking in tongues is never gibberish when it's begotten by the Holy Spirit. Let me interrupt a moment. What you're seeing right now was presented on a Wednesday night service at the Church on the Way to many hundreds of people who were established in Christ and openly interested in the benefits of spiritual language. There were also a large contingent of pastors with me who were spending the full week. I hope that the foundational material and the resource to help sort out spiritual language be useful to you. Let's continue looking at it. How many people know two languages? Keep that hand up. How many know three? How many speak five languages? How many speak 10 languages in the room? I think we passed at least the polyglots in the room, or the polylinguists in the room. Do you know there's over 6,000 languages on planet Earth spoken right now? 6,000 languages. 6,000. Anybody know them all? Then how can you ever judge hearing someone pray in tongues that it's gibberish if you don't know all the languages? In fact, I got to tell you a story about that. A friend of mine was ministering in another part of the nation some time back, and he met a Catholic priest who, of course, knew and loved Jesus Christ as his Savior and had come into the fullness of the Spirit. And he went back to the brothers in his order in a retreat they had. They said there were 17 of them that had gone to this retreat, and they wanted him to tell them about his receiving spiritual language and his experience in the Holy Spirit. And so he told them and how he'd spoke with tongues, and they said, well, speak tongues. Would you mind speaking tongues so we can hear you? So he bowed his head in reverence to the Lord and began to speak. Now, the peculiar thing about his language is that all it was one syllable, but it was spaced different ways. And I don't remember what the syllable was, but it would basically be like going like this, going da da da da da da da da da da da da da da da da da da da da da da da da da da da da da da da da da da da. And when he finished presenting what his experience had been, praying in the Spirit, he asked if any of them wanted to be prayed for to receive spiritual language. And every one of the 17 came forward and asked him to lay his hands on them. And all of them received the fullness overflow of the Spirit and spoke with tongues, all of them speaking different languages, none of them going da da da da da da da da da da. And he was very moved that this happened, that every one of them received openly the fullness of the Spirit, speaking with tongues. And he said to them afterwards, he said, why were you so open after I demonstrated and gave my testimony? And they said, because we knew that what you did, nobody would make that up.
4: They said, "We knew it must be real because of the genuineness of your countenance and the spirit of worship when you were praying, because it bore witness to itself." Now, I'll tell you the further curious thing about that, and this is true. Sorry, I don't recall the actual syllable, but my friend in public ministry told about some years later, he was ministering in the central part of the nation, and he told that story when he was talking about opening to the fullness of the Spirit and being unafraid of the beauty of the spiritual language in your life. And afterwards, a man came up and said, "Can I speak with you a few moments?" The man was a missionary somewhere in Africa and ministered in an area where there were many tribal languages, some of them very small groups and tribes. Some tribes, there's languages on the earth today that are spoken by less than 100 people. And there was one of these tribes in that area, and he said, "Near where I minister, there is a tribe," and I'm going to use the syllable "duh" because it's the example that I used. It says there's a tribe, and it only has one syllable in its language, and it is that syllable, and the way words are formed by the syncopation and the intonation, by the way the words are spaced, da da da da da da da da da da da da, and da da da da da da da da da da da da da, the intonation. And he said, "I have heard that language before on earth, but I know almost no one who would choose to mock spiritual language who wouldn't have told them that was gibberish." And it wasn't. The Bible says in this text of Scripture, no tongue is without significance. There is no meaningless tongue. As a matter of fact, I illustrated that one time in saying that our children, when they were little, all of them, while they're learning to talk, they're not speaking with tongues, but they're just battering words. And I'd say, a little child would come up, and you're standing there by the sink, and they know that that's where water is, and they can get, if they're thirsty, they come and look up, and they go, "Go, go, go, you, go," you know. A little child points up there, and you know that what they want some water, so you give them water, irrespective of how imperfect their language is, which is basically to say that those sounds were not without significance. And I think that sometimes people mock people who come before the Lord and say, "Jesus, fill me with your Spirit and let the river flow on me. And Father God is not offended when you come. And if you'll forgive me, I'm not recommending you say this. But if you come to him and say, blah, blah, blah, blah, blah, blah, you know, Father God, tell somebody, he gets it. He knows you're thirsty. Go ahead." Well, you're at enormous risk anytime you talk about this subject, because inevitably there's people that will be offended or irritated. Let me show a couple of things about the reasons to think clearly about spiritual language. The Apostle Paul was very clear to correct abusive practices. Look at verse 9 in this chapter. He said to these people, when they got together in church or their gatherings, they would have been home meetings, when they got together in their gatherings, there were oftentimes people who were speaking in tongues just because they had that capacity by the ability of the Holy Spirit, but they weren't using wisdom in the way they exercised that. And he says in verse 9, unless you utter sounds, words with a tongue, words easy to be understood, how it will be known what is spoken, you'll be speaking to the air. He was saying you come in gatherings, and if it's just this almost mindless exercise, rather than focused prayer or focused praise or focused intercession, or if it's a tongue that is interpreted, he said, if you just come together and babble in tongues, he says at the end of the chapter, don't forbid to speak with tongues, but he does say, discipline yourself to exercise it so it's not just words batted into the air. That's the first correction he makes. The second one, verse 11, he says, therefore, if I don't know the meaning of the language, I'll be a foreigner to him who speaks, and he who speaks will be a foreigner to me. He says this can be an uncouth exercise if I'm not functioning in my communication with the Lord, or if it's a case where there's an interpretation to be given.
16: Let me interrupt for just a moment, will you? And it's a word about interruptions. One of the primary reasons speaking with tongues through the years has become a problem for many people is the way that it has been an interruption to the view of people in orderly services. I want you to know that as we're talking about speaking with tongues and its benefits, my primary focus is not necessarily at all on the public gathering, but on the private experience of the believer. It's not to oppose the other, but it's to say that the focus is on what benefit will come in people's worship and praise and intercessory life with the Lord. Just remember that. This interruption is to say, speaking with tongues is not about interrupting church. It's about becoming more open and liberated in your own life and prayer life with the Lord. Let's continue.
4: You know, most speaking in tongues is really a private, personal exercise. There are public exercises, and in a public meeting of believers gathered, very commonly in our prayer circles, we may pray in the Spirit. I've said often to people, you know, when you get into the church, especially Sunday morning, you have many people completely unfamiliar with the practice. That's disorderly. It's uncouth because it has no meaning to them. Furthermore, as the Apostle Paul says in verse 16, that it becomes inconsiderate. Look at verse 16. He says, unless with the Spirit, he who occupies the place of the uninformed, how can he say amen? In other words, even if you're praying in the Spirit, let's take a Sunday morning prayer circle, time of prayer, and you just break into tongues, and there's people who don't even know the Lord, much less the life in the Spirit with the privilege of language. Well, how can they even agree with you? And secondly, it just becomes like a foreign speech. Now, the Bible does say, interestingly, in the face of that, that there are times tongues become a sign to the unbeliever. You can see those words over here in verse 22. Tongues are for a sign, not to him who believes, but to him that does not. Now, how can that be? If that was true and was meant to be an argument against what we just mentioned, then it certainly wouldn't be in the Bible as cast against one another here. But what it is true, and it's talking about occasions where that may well take place. I have had four occasions in my life that people, on two of the occasions, they were people who weren't sure about the Lord and his purpose in their life, and especially pertaining to spiritual language. And they identified a language that I was speaking. In one case, probably the most memorable, was a letter I received from a missionary in Thailand. And he came from the background of a church background that deplored and defied people to even consider speaking with tongues. But he knew that there were people opening today to the New Testament ministry of the Holy Spirit at all dimensions, including that, which is just one of many dimensions in life of the Spirit. And he was listening to a tape of a message from one of our services here at the church. And in that service, I brought a message in tongues and interpreted the message. Now, I don't know what language I was speaking, and I wouldn't have known in that case except that the man wrote the letter, a missionary of the gospel in Thailand. And he said, I wondered about this issue of speaking with tongues. And he said, and I have the letter in my files. He said, when you began to speak, after just two or three syllables, you began to speak pure Thai. And when the interpretation was given, what you said in English was what was said in the Thai language. Now, he was uncertain, and so there was unbelief in his heart. So whether it's unbelief in that regard or another story that's far more classic than that. I was just at the bedside not very long ago of a 97-year-old woman, Evelyn Thompson, missionary to the Philippines back in the late 1940s and well into the 50s and early 60s. And Evelyn told me the story of an occasion they were going into the back country of the island of Mindanao. And it's known for a fact that among the most primitive peoples in the world live there. And she came to a place where there was a woman caged, a woman in a cage, a bamboo cage, just on the edge of the village where they had come to preach the gospel. And they told her that the woman was caged because she was possessed by a demon power and she would create great havoc. And Evelyn went over just to stand there beside the cage and pray for the woman. And Evelyn said, I had the experience as I began to pray that the Lord began to enable me to speak that woman's language, including knowing what I was saying as I spoke it. Soon as I began to speak her language, she looked up and her eyes were riveted on mine. And she said, I did not know the language even remotely, but as I spoke in my mind, I was thinking English words that told her that the living God who created all things sent his Son to die for us that we might be free from all satanic power and from all sin. And she explained the cross and told the woman how she could come to Jesus. And while she was doing that, the countenance of the woman changed, and her everything about her whole demeanor, where she had been wild in appearance, changed so much that the village elders opened the cage, let her out. She returned home to her wife and her children in her right mind. Tongues can be a sign, and not only that, a sermon to the unbeliever. Isn't that great? It's a marvelous, marvelous story. Verse 23 here is Paul's last observation of reasons to correct abusive practice where people would just recklessly speak with tongues. Verse 23, if the whole church comes together in one place and all speak with tongues, and there come in those who are uninformed or unbelievers, will they not say you're out of your mind? Well, I would think so. And it becomes apparent insanity. And Paul's saying, look, get a little clarity in your mind. There is a time to speak with tongues. Just as the Bible says in the book of Ecclesiastes, there's a time to speak and there's a time to keep silent. And listen, don't you ever believe anybody, or else get nervous about them if they insist on this, that they say, well, I just couldn't control myself. Because this same chapter says, the spirit of the prophet, verse 32, the spirit of the prophet is subject to the prophet. If the Holy Spirit is ministering in you and he has said that the language is under control and you can't control it, I'd suggest you be prayed for, because that's either your human insistence or a point of bondage in your life that is other than the Holy Spirit or a willful human spirit. Can you hear me? And can you say amen? I often wish I had someone videotaping the conversations that I have when people come up to me in a restaurant, people meet me in airports, that I bump into people at places I speak and they come up and go out of their way to very graciously say, Pastor Hayford, and they'll say things like this, you have no idea what God has done shaping my life, my family, the way I live, how I think, whatever it is they say, through your teaching ministry and through Spirit Form, the broadcast. It is the eye-to-eye contact, the dimension of sincerity. I think it's nice when people just come up and say, Pastor Hayford, it's nice to see you. We enjoy you on TV. That's nice. But what means most to me are people that you know that it is making a difference in their lives. That's what we're about. That's what I'm about. I am not interested in being on any form of media except as it becomes incarnational. That means practical in the everyday, right here, where you live, where Jesus wants to live in and through you. And if that's taken place with you, I need your friendship and support, especially right now. I have never been good at asking people to give, not because I don't believe what we do is worthy and not because we lack integrity in ministering with what we've been given, but because I hear parades of ideas and thoughts and promises that people make that if you give, these kind of things will happen to you. God does honor those that give. But bottom line is, that if you believe in the ministry God has given me to serve you, and I need your support especially right now, there is a question over the coming months as to our ability to continue. I'm not throwing up a desperation flag. I'm telling you the realities. Call for friends who believe in what we're doing to stand with us. Thank you for considering that. And God bless you as He allows me to serve you on Spirit Form. I began with the Word of God open in my hands today, and it still is there. With the subject matter at hand, I cannot tell you how grateful I am for the authority of the Scriptures, their clarity on every subject that concerns first a relationship with God,
16: Secondly, relationships with one another. Thirdly, how to relate to the world in ways that will cause the love of Christ to advance. And finally, how to relate to truth that will deepen and broaden our life in Christ. And this book is the fountainhead of a teaching that I've done that lasts for an hour and 25 minutes. It's on video, The Spirit and the Glory. And when I prepared that video just a few years ago, the Holy Spirit whispered to me, you do this, and there will be tens of thousands of people who will enter into the fullness of the Spirit and the glory of the liberty of prayer in the Spirit and power in manifesting Jesus in their life as a result of it. And so I want you to know how you can secure that. It's a practical follow-up on the teaching we've had today. You can also receive this teaching of today and the companion teaching that was the whole of How to Sort Out Spiritual Language. Trust these resources will bless you as we become formed by the Spirit, not only filled. It incorporates our becoming more and more like Jesus Christ, and that's always our target in all matters, through Spirit formed. God bless you.
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0: Since nobody's perfect, how good is good enough? 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
19: Welcome to Brad Dacus Live. I'm Brad Dacus, president and founder of the Pacific Justice Institute. On today's show, we're going to talk to our attorney out of Arizona. We've got a lot going on there, folks. And Carmen Lyon is our attorney there. She's done a great job getting a lot done. Welcome to the show, Carmen. Glad to have you.
20: Hi, Brad. Thank you for having me.
19: Oh, I am so glad to have you on the program. You know, Arizona is not that far from California. It's right next to it. In fact, every year we have a number of people coming from Arizona to attend our annual Celebration of Justice, and it's going to be a really great event this year. I think we'll still have people coming from Arizona. We're going to have Emily, she's just fantastic, Emily Campagno, she's on Fox News. We're going to have Ray Comfort, Todd Starnes. It's going to be a fantastic event. We usually get sold out 1 or 2 months ahead of time. Looks like that's going to happen again. So I just want to encourage people out there, if they haven't gotten their tickets yet and they have any desire to do so, they should go to our website, pji.org, as soon as possible, folks, and sign up to get your tickets, or if you want to be a table sponsor or a corporate sponsor, You want to get that done as soon as possible because we will be running out. It's just a fact. It's just what happens. So anyway, now, I want to start off right out of the bat talking about some of our cases there in Arizona. We're talking about some of the other things going on there, but specifically the Arizona State Court appeal involving COVID-19 vaccine related terminations, employees losing their jobs. These are people who had sincerely held religious beliefs against taking the COVID vaccine mandate, and they lost their jobs. And we at Pacific Justice Institute, many people are probably aware of this, we've led the nation in defending these people all across the country, more than any other organization, law firm, or even the EEOC, as far as these specific kind of cases, because we believe religious freedom is important. And even if someone says, hey, I had no problem with that, I didn't have any religious conviction, and I'm doing fine, you know, even in those situations, people need to realize if we don't defend religious freedom for people in this regard to be accommodated, then it's going to weaken the ability for people to be accommodated in another way because of their religious beliefs, right?
20: Yes, Brad. So the way I see it is that it has to be defended. And if we don't exercise our rights and if we don't use them and take advantage of even these maybe, you know, what some people might consider insignificant. I mean, it's not for the person who lost their job, right? They took that stance and they said they had a religious conviction. And so I think it's very important that we offer a defense for anybody who has that conviction. And even, you know, Christians might even disagree on their conviction about the vaccine or accommodations, working on Sundays, not working on Sundays, things like that. And
19: right.
20: We can disagree on that. That's okay. But we should definitely defend those who have the sensitivity and have the conviction that they cannot take a vaccine shot. They can't work on a certain day or something like that because of their truly sincerely held religious beliefs. So I think that it should always very important to always defend that no matter what.
19: Yeah. And people need to understand that the issues that we're dealing with here are issues that could apply to all kinds of different kinds of cases. Whether we're talking about what's a reasonable accommodation, that is going to set case law precedent as applied to other cases, maybe with someone who doesn't want to use pronouns. We have a lot of those cases coming in. And then, yeah. Or undue hardship. So what is an undue hardship? You know, how do we count that? Well, that same definition, that precedent dealing with vaccine mandates and people's religious beliefs against taking those, is going to apply to other things in the workplace, other religious objections. You know, what is an undue burden, or what, you know, undue hardship? What's a reasonable accommodation? So I want people to make a note. So even if this doesn't apply to you folks out there listening to this broadcast right now in terms of this specific case scenario involving COVID vaccines, the outcome of this case will likely, more likely than not, affect in other areas that may impact you very personally and directly, whether it's wanting to go to church and not be forced to use pronouns that are, you know, basically defamatory to our Creator, perhaps, you know, or, you know, being able to share your faith and invite someone to church without losing your job. I mean, these are real heavy issues across the country that will all be potentially impacted by the issues that we're litigating in these cases involving religious objections, specifically to COVID vaccines. So,
20: right. Yeah, and I think that's a great point, Brad, because, you know, some people might, there's kind of like a COVID fatigue probably out there.
19: Yeah.
20: You know, a lot of people are tired of it. They're tired of talking about it. But we, you know, it's exactly what you're saying. It's so important to understand the impact of the standards that are being set. And if a reasonable accommodation is basically, like in my Arizona case, where you know, it went up to the state court on appeal, and we're waiting for a result on that. You know, it was pretty much like ultimately boils down to go find yourself a new job, and we're saying that's not reasonable. That is not a reasonable accommodation. Now, in the context of COVID-19, that's what we are litigating the case on. But that expands out. That expands out to what's a reasonable, generally speaking, what is reasonable. And we care about what reasonable means, and we care about how that's going to impact other things down the line. So it's definitely a matter of dealing with it now so that we can ensure as much religious liberty and ensure that the standards are set properly if we can. That's the point of handling and litigating these cases the way that we are.
19: Yeah, exactly, exactly. Now, let's go talk about this Arizona State Court appeal involving a COVID-19 vaccine termination. I guess the lower court found that reasonable accommodation provided under Title VII, that's the federal civil rights statute that we rely on, provided under that where the employee provided a mechanism for seeking an alternative job, but gave no guarantees being placed in another job, and the replacement job could not be a promotion. This is a big issue, whether that's reasonable accommodation, right?
20: Yes, it's huge. And so, you know, there's a lot of case law that we can talk about in the Ninth Circuit. But then when we come over here on the state side, that doesn't all apply. So now we're sort of having to look at Supreme Court statutes and Supreme Court cases and precedent. And so, in our context and what we were arguing is, and what we have argued, is that when you simply provide a mechanism that says, go and find yourself another job, but it can't be a promotion, can't make more money, and there's no guarantee that you're actually going to find something that's comparable and that keeps your job status. Like Title VII is a pretty robust statute, in my opinion, whereby the employer has to preserve status, terms, and compensation. And so if you step back, I think that's a pretty high bar. I mean, it's not a low bar, in my opinion. So we're looking at saying, when we're arguing that case, our argument is that, look, this opportunity that you supposedly gave my client and this employee as an accommodation really was not reasonable. That's not reasonable in the context of what was being offered. And okay.
19: So I want to make sure people understand this, Carmen, because, some people may be saying, well, I mean, maybe there was just no other jobs that she could do or no other way. I mean, in that scenario, right, that'd be an undue burden and we're going to talk about it a little later. So, I mean, if employers can say, yeah, look, we had nothing else there, no other way, okay, fine, right? I mean, Title VII is not some unreasonable thing. That's why it's called a reasonable accommodation, right? So,
20: right.
19: So she had her job, and then what happened? Like, there was a vaccine mandate. She said, I have religious objection to this vaccine. And they were going to accommodate her by how was that an accommodation? Like, how was it not going to be a problem with another position versus where she was? I don't understand.
20: Right. So the context of it was the employer said, we've set up, if you're in these certain positions. So to give you some background context, if you're in these certain positions or departments, and it really just came down to broadly if you're in these departments.
19: Is this a hospital, by the way?
20: No, this was a county.
19: Okay, county government, okay.
20: Mm-hmm, yeah. So dealing with that, they said, look, if you're in these types of positions, you're not going to be able to keep that job that you have, because specifically in our case, our client would have potentially maybe, I mean, these are like rare possibilities, but potentially maybe could have had contact with a vulnerable population. So the county made the determination that if there was any possibility whatsoever, you'd have contact with a vulnerable population, you couldn't keep your job. So they just made that determination out of the gate. I obviously have, stepping back in the reasonable standard, I think that that's a problem in and of itself. But let's say I set that aside and say, okay, they can make that determination. Now, the burden should be on the employer to say, this is how we can reasonably accommodate you if you have a if you have a sincerely held religious belief in not wanting to take the COVID vaccine, which would have been required for you to keep your job. So that's sort of the backdrop of that. Now, our employee, like the employees I've seen who come to us a lot of times, we have a variety of types of employees that we've helped. But this is a situation where our client was in a pretty specialized position. Like he wasn't out there, he wasn't able to just go and get, oh, there's a bunch of these, go get one in the other department. There's 150, let's say there's 200 departments for the county and you can find a job anywhere. But his job was specialized. It was something that, you know, he'd been doing for a really long time. He needed, you need specialized training, experience, things like that. So he wasn't going to be able to just turn around and go apply for the next, you know, job in any other department. So there's a very limited ability for him to do that. So does that explain the background and kind of context of it?
19: Yeah.
20: Okay.
19: So that was a situation they really weren't arguably really reasonably accommodating because they're saying, yeah, you could alternative job, but no guarantee of being placed in another job and replacement job could not be a promotion. It could just be, I mean, so it was clear they really weren't making a bona fide effort to try to accommodate this employee. That's the bottom line. We're talking about a county. It's not like they have just three positions, you know, three.
20: Right.
19: You know. They,
20: right.
19: It's a government job. They probably have lots of positions.
20: Huge. It's huge. It's huge. And just to, you know, to say, you know, I think, you know, what it all boils down to is our position and what we argued or I argued at oral argument was like that it cannot be a reasonable accommodation to tell an employee to go find yourself a job. Like, sure, go find yourself a job.
19: in the county.
20: In the county, anywhere. Yeah, the county. Like, but he could go find a job anywhere else also. So is that an accommodation?
19: Yeah.
20: I don't think so. I'll argue that forever. I will never accept. Yeah. I don't care what the court says.
19: Yeah. I mean, now let me ask you something. You had oral argument April 2026. You're still waiting for the appellate court decision. Is that right?
20: Yes, that's correct.
19: Okay. What are we looking time-wise? How long can they sit on this thing?
20: You know, I don't know. I check it every day. I check it every day. So it probably could take a couple months, I'm guessing. I mean, we're going into our second month. So, yeah. I'm hoping by the end of this month, that would be great.
19: Yeah. I mean, you did a great job in oral argument, you know.
20: Thank you.
19: I mean, you're very talented. You did a great job. You're a valuable part of our team, Carmen. So,
20: thank you.
19: I really appreciate you doing this. And many people watching this case, because we're talking here about the Arizona State Court of Appeals. So this is really significant. Now, this is in state court, right? Not federal.
20: Mm-hmm. Right.
19: So, you know, it's going to be interesting to see how this pans out. So do you think, is there any evidence? And if you can't comment on this, I get that's totally fine. But is there any evidence that, do we know of any animosity? Like, you're one of those Christian people who, you know, who aren't a part of our, you know, vax cult. You know, so is there any kind of like, you know, in other words, is this the way they've been acting in the past towards just anyone with a religious objection? Or is there evidence of sort of a, you know, just sort of shirking their beliefs and just being intolerant and maybe wanting to intimidate people so that they get the vax? Because I know a lot of people work for the government. It's almost like a cult, almost like zombies. Like, you must have the vax. You know, we are all fearful. We could all die. Must get the vax, you know?
20: You know, I think I here's how I would answer it, Brad. I can't say that I believe, it's personal opinion. I can't say that I believe that it's animus specifically toward believers or religious Christians who are going to object, because for the most part we're the only ones objecting to these kinds of things. So I would say though that there is a very strong, and especially coming from the more liberal leftist kind of mindset, that when there's been a decision for what's best for the group, everybody needs to get in line with that. And they're not very flexible. Ooh. Like, they're not going to allow a dissenter to derail their plans. Yeah. And so I think that that was the mentality that, you know, that I could have seen at the time, and that I recognized throughout these cases, where it's like dissenters are not tolerated or given flexibility or the same compassion that, you know, everybody else gets on their side, right? So yeah. I think I would say it's more of a level of intolerance once the decision's been made. And the decision's been made on what's best for everybody, and we know what's best for everybody because that's what we decided. And so that's what I see that's actually maybe more concerning, in a sense, that yeah. What's the next thing, Brad? You know, what's the next thing that you're going to decide is best for me? And if I don't get in line, that I'm the one who's out there killing grandma because I didn't get the vaccine. You know, like, that's what they're saying. Like, that's what yeah. they were telling us at the time. You're killing old people, and you're responsible for them if you don't do this. And that's a scare tactic. It's intimidation. Yeah. And
19: it's a lie. It's a flat-out lie, because now we know.
20: On top of all of that, yes.
19: It's just a flat-out – because now we know that the vaccine is not a real vaccine. It doesn't prevent transmission. That was one big fabricated lie, and all these commercials to make people feel guilty. You're going to kill your grandparents. You get the vaccine. I think it's more dangerous, because then they have a false sense that, see, I'm not carrying the disease. And they could be carrying it, so they're going to be even probably sloppier and give her a hug and a kiss, thinking, oh, she's safe. In reality, it could be just as dangerous giving the disease than if you didn't get the vax. So that was so frustrating. When that finally came out, I thought, how? Mm-hmm. And I didn't see one single apology from the pharmaceutical companies or the government agencies under the Biden administration who put out this flagrant false information. And I think it actually cost lives, because people had a false sense. I'm not contagious. I'll give a good hug to grandma. My symptoms must be from a flu or something else. And here's a kiss to grandma. And instead of taking greater precautionary measures. So anyway, that's my two cents there. Now, what about the Ninth Circuit appellate court cases involving COVID-19 and where a lower court found undue hardship post-Groff at summary judgment? So tell us a little bit about that. What's going on?
20: Yeah, so we have right now, there could be the two that I'm aware of that we're working on, that I'm involved with, and some other colleagues on the West Coast kind of side of things. We're involved in similar cases that are on appeal with the Ninth Circuit, where they're very similar, also involving a government employer and a county specifically. And now, I'll break it down a little bit, because post-Groff, Groff is the case that came down from the Supreme Court fairly recently that redefined the undue hardship standard. So for a long time, there was the Hardison case. I always have to double check myself. For a long time, there was a Supreme Court case that referenced a de minimis standard. And then what the lower courts did is they saw that, and employers saw that, and they're like, de minimis. That means, like, you know, if it costs us 2 cents more, that's de minimis. We don't have, it's undue hardship. We don't have to accommodate, right? So that train left the station and caused us all kinds of problems in the undue hardship standard of Title VII for reasonable accommodations. And so recently, the case that we're talking about is Groff v. DeJoy, and the Supreme Court said, okay, no, like, everybody's taken that de minimis way too far, out of context. It doesn't mean what everybody's been saying that it means. and they clarified the standard. And so the standard now under Groff is substantial in the overall context of an employer's business. So it still involves kind of it's still a very flexible standard, I would say. But the key is substantial, and it has to be an overall look at everything that's going on in the context of the employer's business.
19: Yeah.
20: And maybe it could be one thing that like is weighing the most, right? Like, well, we cannot give you another job.

0: accommodate someone, you know, you've got to show it's really substantial. So that's huge for people of faith in the workplace. This really firms up Title VII. It's a very, very important. And so how does this play out in some of the cases in terms of the Ninth Circuit? How does this play out to our people representing?
1: So what's going on right now with the cases that we are dealing with, and specifically in the context of this post-Groff standard, the standards out there, we've argued it in the lower court, and it still seems to be what's happening is that the lower courts are not fully embracing this substantial, you know, the substantial cost or the substantial increase or in the overall context of the business. And so in these cases, we're looking at rulings where the lower court says, well, there was a safety concern. And the safety concern of someone who's unvaccinated, spreading COVID everywhere to, you know, other employees or the public, if they're interfacing with the public, that's enough. That safety concern is the thing that is going to justify the substantial or meet the standard of substantial hardship or substantial burden in the context of business under undue hardship. And right. So we're not even talking about, is there something reasonable if you look and say, well, substantial, we couldn't do anything about it. In other words, I think the way to boil it down, Brad, to make it easy, is they were too dangerous to accommodate. They were too big of a safety risk to accommodate.
0: So how'd you respond to that?
1: Well, we are arguing in two parts, actually, specifically on these cases. One is that is not the standard of Groff. Groff says it has to be substantial in the overall context of the business. So you need more than just saying that this person was a safety risk. You know, in our cases, we weren't, you know, there wasn't data that was supporting that. There weren't, you know, actual costs showing, well, you know, there's higher transmission rates. The data is not there to support that. So these decisions that were made really in a bubble, and we're kind of stuck with the bubble of when these things happened. But in the context of that bubble, when the decision was made, there was no data to support it. There certainly wasn't data of higher transmission rates that the employer used at the time. Yeah. So we're making that argument. Like this isn't the standard under Groff. It just it can't be.
0: Yeah, and we know that there's no data because it's not true. People who had the vax still transmitted it. So you know, anyway, I think it's a great case. And, you know, for them to say, oh, health safety, well, yeah, and where's the information to back that up? I mean, so I'm really glad that we're hitting this one hard, because if we don't, then an employer can come up with all kinds of safety, quote-unquote, issues without actually doing their homework and being able really to validate it. And the hardcore reality is these cases we take on, we don't take on to be a pain for employers. Quite the opposite. We take on cases where we look at it and say, okay, this is the employer's just being a jerk. They're not being reasonable. This person is being punished. They have sincere health religious beliefs. And the employer, you know, is just using this as, you know, whatever, pretext or whatever to not do what they should do. And that's why it's so important. Because if we don't, Carmen, if we had not taken on these cases, we would have had a purging of Christians on a massive scale from their workplace. And because we got involved, because attorneys like you working for PGI got involved, we were able to save, I believe, hundreds of thousands of people's their jobs at the end of the day. And so this is a very important case, and we want to make sure it's not just important to vaxes, but also important to other things. And we're going to talk about some of those other things and some of the challenges to religious liberty and churches. We'll return right after this.
2: Since nobody's perfect, How Good is Good Enough, a book by C.A. Stanley. Good people go to heaven, don't they? It only makes sense. Actually, it doesn't really make any sense at all. Are you banking your eternity on a theory that doesn't hold water? Chances are you've never really thought it through, but you owe it to yourself to do so. Find out now what's wrong with the most popular

0: theory about heaven and what it really takes to get there. How Good is Good Enough by C.A. 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
2: Welcome back. And folks, if you'd like to keep up with the work of Pacific Justice Institute, you can get our special email that's exclusive. It exclusively talks about our cases. These are things that other people don't get because we have so many cases going on. You won't see them all in the media, in the news media, etc. But you can have access to these without charge right now by going to our website, pji.org. 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Merritt. Just go to our website, pji.org. And you can also have access to some great free resources like 12 Steps to Protect Your Children from Being Taken by Social Workers, or CPS. This is something every parent and family should have, and we're going to talk about that a little more later. But also, I just want to address something briefly about the COVID vaccine. Like I said, many people did get the vaccine. Many people did not get the vaccine. And some people had religious objections. Some people didn't. And of course, those that we represented were those who had sincerely held religious beliefs. That said, separate from that, we now know from medical research, the British Medical Journal, and research, we know a number of things. One is that it does not prevent transmission. Right, Carmen?
3: Right.
2: So people shouldn't get the vax if they think, oh, I need this to prevent transmission. In actuality, it actually can be more of a hindrance, because people who have natural immunity, they've actually had COVID, they have a stronger and broader immunity. Second is, are those people who maybe they got the vax and they've been getting boosters. And I really want people to do their homework regarding the boosters, because medical study was done and it found that of those who had complications with COVID, who were in the hospital, more than 99% of those in the study, they found more than 99% were people who had gotten the vax. And they also found out that the more boosters that they had received, the more likely it was that they were going to have serious, potentially mortal, fatal complications. So I just want to encourage people out there, don't be driven just by fear. Do your homework. And, you know, maybe you got the vax, didn't have any complications. Okay. But every time you take a booster, there's a risk factor that comes along with that. And the more boosters you have, based on the research that I did, the more risk that you have, particularly if you get COVID and you have a complication because of that and you're in the hospital. These stats, very reputable. Do your homework. But I just want to, for the sake of my love for the people out there watching this show, if you're got the vax, okay, that's one thing. But if you're continuing to get boosters, you really need to be given a second look, second examination. Maybe have a doctor talk to you. Well, maybe do some of your homework. Maybe talk to another doctor, because apparently there are consequences. You know, Carmen, I talked to a doctor. And I was visiting with this doctor, and I asked him about his situation. And turns out he told me, he said that he was going to lose his job. He's going to go back to El Salvador. He was a doctor who was from El Salvador. And I said, why? He said, well, he was told by his employer that he had to get another booster. And he went and got the vaccine. But then he, they said, well, you have to get the booster. Well, he found out after the first vax, he was having a little difficulty with his heart, you know, slight palpitation. He got another booster. It got worse. He got another booster. It got even worse. And he said, if I get another booster, he says, I think it's going to probably kill me. And the employer didn't care. The employer was just, this was the HR department. You know, they're one of the zombies. Everyone must have the vax, you know. And he said, you know, I would rather go back to El Salvador and live than to stay here with this job and get a vax that I know is likely going to kill me. So this was from a doctor. So that's why I just want to encourage people out there. Do your homework, folks. Your life's important. Don't live out of fear. Don't just maybe take one doctor's, you know, do your homework. And if you do, you may discover that it may be advisable not to, to continue with these boosters, that it can actually cause some greater complications down the road. I'm not a doctor. I'm just saying, do your homework. All right? All right. I got that off my chest there. All right. Now, Carmen, let's talk about Arizona parental rights matters. And I know in Arizona, that's one place we've been actively involved in defending parents' rights. Parents do have rights, don't they? On a number.
3: Yes, they do.
2: Education, medical decision making, right?
3: Yes. So I'll use this to plug our opt-out forms.
2: Please do.
3: This is our moment for opt-out forms, okay? PGI does its best to create parental opt-out forms, or I think in some states maybe they're like kind of the inverse, like opt-in, I guess. You have to opt in to certain things. In most states, we just call them our opt-out forms. And so they're very state-specific, but we also have the Mahmood case that came down also fairly recently, within the last year, I want to say. Last summer. Okay, I'm like, are we on the year mark on that? So Mahmood is that case that says it basically reinforced our understanding and importance of parental rights of students who are in public education. And even if there's a state that does not have robust parental rights on the statutes, on the books, Mahmood is still kind of like the constitutional saving grace to that. And so in any state that you're in, just know that you do have as a parent, you have certain rights, protected rights under the Constitution that have been recognized since creation, I believe. But our Supreme Court's on board right now on this one. Yeah. And in Arizona specifically, we have a pretty robust statutory outlining for parental rights. You have the right to opt your children out. This is applying to public education, by the way. So applying to students in public education, you have a right to opt your children out of sex education, AIDS education, immunization, mental health screening. There's a very extensive mental health screening that they can do on children, but you want to make sure you're opting your kids out of that because that could lead to all kinds of things. And then we also have kind of even a broader part of our statute that says that you can opt your children out of something, learning material that is harmful pursuant to the statute, and you can request that your child's withdrawn from those activities, classes, or programs, and then you would want to list those out. So I think the good thing in Arizona is that it is a pretty robust statute. And, you know, I was at an event this past week where we were, you know, I was tabling for PJI, and I was telling everyone, like, just know what your rights are and use them, please. and so our opt-out forms, you can get them on our website. They're a really great way to know what your rights are as parents. And then obviously, like, if you're not sure about something or the context of, has to be in the context of education. That's the other component of it, Brad, is like, well, you can't put in an opt-out form for something the teacher might say on a daily basis. But what's being taught in terms of the actual curriculum, activities that your kids might have to participate in, field trips, that would be included too. Those are the things that parents need to know about, and then they need to opt out of them in the context of Arizona.
2: Yeah. So I can't say we can't underscore enough what happened with that Supreme Court decision, the Mahmood versus Taylor case last summer. We have states like California where they say, yeah, you can opt out of sex education. And that's about it. I mean, it's really narrow. So we can give all kinds of LGBTQ propaganda to your kids, bring in, you know, Bob and John and have them talk about what they do and everything. But you can't opt out of that. You can only opt out of just this narrow little window of the birds and the bees and where babies come from. And that's it. Well, Mahmoud has totally turned this around. And the Supreme Court, as you just said, made it very clear that if curriculum or a presentation or, you know, anywhere in the schooling education, could be English, history, word problems in math class, if any of this stuff violates your beliefs and convictions and is pushing and promoting something that goes against your values and beliefs as a parent, you can opt your child out of all of that material, and the school district, it's up to them to accommodate their child, period. I mean, this is a huge breakthrough, isn't it?
3: I think so. Yeah,
2: it applies to all 50 states. So everyone listening to this, it's very empowering. It hasn't been, you know, around that long. This is a Supreme Court decision. It trumps anything that the states have limited. So it's very, very broad. That's why I think, Carmen, every parent listening to this, even grandparents who have grandchildren, should go to our website and address what state they're from, because we have these customized for the states, and download it and give it to people in your church, give it to your grandparents, your children if they have kids, say help your grandkids or your own children. Every family who has a child in public school or a grandchild in public school or a niece and nephew in public school or people in their church in public school should download this. It's free. And then take advantage of it, right? Because if they don't use this form, and then who knows what happens to their children and what they're exposed to, and it's too late, right?
3: Yeah, exactly. And it is work. You know, you're the parent, guardian, whoever it may be. It is work. You have to know what's being taught. You have to ask, you know, I would suggest, you know, this is not a requirement, but I would suggest that a parent guardian would ask for the year's curriculum, you know, in advance. What are the books that are going to be required? What are the activities that are going to be required? You know, the parent has to know what's there in essence to be ready to go on the offense. And
2: that's applied to Arizona, the state statute, right? Specifically, yeah. Right? But the Mahmoud case, my understanding is that a parent under Mahmoud could say, I don't want my child exposed to anything dealing with LGBTQ in any course at any time and opt my child out, period. I mean, could they?
3: Yeah, I mean, they could certainly do that. I think that from a practical standpoint, you know, so that I want to be careful how I say this. The administrators of school policies are not going to necessarily be forthcoming to and honor a generic type of form, like opt my child out of, you know, everything based on Mahmoud. They can certainly do that. Parents absolutely have the right and the legal backing to do that.
2: Yes.
3: I fully believe that it's important for a parent to know exactly what the curriculum still is and what's being taught, so that opt-out form, even if it's only based on Mahmoud, is going to be robust in the sense that, hey, also anything and everything, but specifically also these things that I can see on the year's curriculum, that kind of thing.
2: Yeah, I agree. And then what happens, Carmen, let's say a parent does this and the school is sloppy, lazy, and the child hears this presentation by two trans or gender confused grown men, or, you know, something, you know, the parent objects to, or something in history where they're learning all about how certain people in history were involved in perverted lifestyles or whatever. Then what do they do then? You know, it's like their request wasn't respected. Do they have any recourse?
3: I think they do if they call us.
2: Yes. Absolutely.
3: Yes, you always have. I think they absolutely have recourse. And I think, you and I, Brad, have talked about this before, but the extent of that recourse will depend on how the parent wants to work through the situation. And so they can contact us at PJI if that's, hey, I put in this request. I had it on file with the school. This was the date. I have an email confirmation. And please, parents, everybody, get everything in writing, email confirmations. And then turns out that, they had the trans book club and that was part of reading hour and clearly in violation of what your child should not have been part of.
2: Now, you just said something very significant. You said, so they shouldn't just give verbal and say, I just want you to know, when my kid opts out, and then the secretary and principal smiles, says, oh, yes, you can be sure of that. That's not good enough because then they can lie and say, oh, no, she never told us that. No, we never assured her of that. That's why it's real important that they use this opt-out form and they make a copy of it. They maybe, send it via certified mail and then also maybe make a copy of it and send it via an email as an attachment. I like the email because then it's all electronically validated. Hey, yes, I sent it. You received it. Your Honor, case
3: and
2: closed.
3: Do you know what I tell Brad? I tell everybody, I'm like, get it on the school servers. Okay. Like you want this on the school servers on public record, basically.
2: What do you mean by school server for people out there, baby boomers like me? What do you mean by school server? Is someone going to serve them with a meal?
3: I'm talking about the, so I'm all about the electronic paper trail, right? And so to me, that's an email. And so once you send it to the school and you're emailing to the school, it's going to be on the school's email system, on their servers, right? It's not just something that you made up and you have on your end. Now it's on their end too.
2: If they email it to the principal, they get the email address for the principal, right? Mm-hmm. And maybe the teachers or, I guess the principal would be the most important person because then he'd work with the teachers. So they call the school and say, yeah, what's the principal's email address? I wanted to send him something. And that way they say, yeah, it's, John Doe at, whatever, 123schooldistrict.gov, right?
3: Mm-hmm. Yeah.
2: And then so they're on the server of 123.gov. That way we know it's not the school district server, right? As opposed to,
3: yes.
2: Well, here's his personal email address, John Doe at AOL.com.
3: Right. No.
2: Okay.
3: Definitely all school can keep it on the school channels. And sometimes I've talked to different people about this and they're like, well, I ask these questions. These are part of the questions when parents do contact us or students are contacting us with issues. I ask, well, how was the communication? How did it take place? Did you email? Did you send a text message? And sometimes there are surprisingly a larger amount of times where I'm like, oh yeah, they were communicating over text about this. And I'm like, no, don't. I mean, at least you have something on a text, but put it into the official channels, onto the school official emails, the school servers, those types of things. Make sure this is the official channels. And going back to what you said, the most important thing is not word of mouth, like relying on a conversation that you had or a parent-teacher meeting or something like that. You cannot rely on trusting educators,
2: right,
3: and public schools to respect your wishes and do what they're going to say that they're going to do. We are far beyond trusting the word of anybody in these situations.
2: Yeah, I agree 100%. Now, I understand we have a sort of a religious liberty win there in Arizona schools involving a Turning Point USA chapter that was at least initially denied.
3: Okay, this is, I laugh a little bit because it's just, it's a good outcome, but it's interesting how it all came out. So we had a Turning Point chapter who was having a lot of problems. And I think they were allowed to form as a club. But then after that, it was, you know, limitation after limitation. And there were certain, then it was editing. The principal was saying, well, if you, when you meet, you can't talk about Charlie Kirk. You can't talk about, she had a list of things that they couldn't talk about. And, you know, our letter was very direct and to the point that that's a violation of free speech. Starting, like, you can't tell these students what they can and cannot say in their clubs. Right. And so we had a very, very long letter that we sent to school, one of our demand letters. And the ultimate result when we finally heard back from the school was the principal who told us that that never happened. None of this ever happened. I don't know what you're talking about.
2: Classic example right there. Yeah.
3: Classic example. And so I'm like, okay, great. Like, it never happened. And I called the student and I was like, this means you can continue doing what you've been planning to do.
2: Yeah.
3: And she's not acknowledging that these limitations exist. So therefore they don't. And
2: yeah.
3: be free.
2: Yeah. That's great. I know we at Pacific Justice, have made a commitment about 3.5 years ago to Charlie Kirk and his organization that we would defend every single one of their chapters, high school chapters, college chapters. They now have 4 times as many high school chapters than college chapters, which is interesting. And we said we'd defend every one of them without charge to contact us. We've got their back. And this is just one example of how we work to do that and to make sure that they get the help that they need. Charlie Kirk is a hero. And anyone who puts any limitation on, you can't talk about Charlie. I mean, really? Mm-hmm. Yeah. But
3: she never said it. She never said it.
2: Oh, yeah. Because she said, no, I never. No, no. This. Yeah. I. All right. Okay. Fine. So.
3: I mean, I'll take the win. We'll take the win because you need to save face. Like, that's fine. Yeah,
2: that's
3: I'm fine.
2: Let him save face. That's fine. That's my attitude as well. And then you move on and. So be it. So be it. I also know you've been involved, like many of our other attorneys across the country. We have 37 offices, I think, right now, coast to coast. But in helping churches in terms of policies, guidelines, protection, formation, I know you helped one church in particular with regard to helping them in terms of formation, bylaws issues. Is that right?
3: Yeah. So that's like a really fun part of being a PJI attorney is that, you know, you have very local connections. And so you meet someone through someone else and someone else says, hey, so-and-so is starting a church. Can they talk to you about that? They want to make sure they're setting it up correctly. And, you know, there's things about the certain like the Johnson Amendment that people have questions about now, churches have questions about. And so it's just great that they, you know, they can call us, they can talk to us about that. You know, I helped the church, like, I gave them sort of a template. They had their own. And so we went back and forth and just did some editing and, you know, they can sort of rest and have peace of mind. I think, you know, it's not for us to determine what your church bylaws need to look like and what they are. Cause that, you know, that's really specific to your church and your congregation and how you want to do things as a pastor, but we're more than happy to walk through those things with you and talk to you about them. And, that's great. I love doing things like that.
2: Yeah, I agree. Now, I think many churches sort of, they say, well, here's our bylaws. We've had these for 100 years and they work fine for 100 years. Why do we, you know, we don't need to look at these. And then they get a situation involving, say, one of their staff members who are engaging, say, in a lifestyle or something that is divergent from their Christian beliefs. But all they have is a bylaw saying, you know, we believe in the Bible. That's not always good enough. A lot of them probably, you know, need to update to be more specific because the judge isn't going to say, oh, you believe in the Bible? Yeah, because there's heretics out there who say they believe in the Bible and they distort it. And so a lot of churches, do you think a lot of churches need to have their bylaws examined? And I know we have some model bylaws for some people dealing with some of these issues, right?
3: Yes, 100%, Brad. And I think that that's where it can also be helpful, speaking of bylaws, but it can be helpful to include that as like part of your statement of beliefs on your website, if you have one, because it's not that You know, it's not that you have to cater to what the world is doing and what's happening in the world. I don't, I'm not, I don't want anybody to be confused to say like, well, whatever's happening, you better address it as a church. Like, I don't think that's our message. Our message is that it's a matter of making sure you have the most protection as a church organization, as a 501c3. If you're registering as a 501c3, like, you want to make sure that you have those ultimate, the best protection possible. And so it is important to include in bylaws your position on marriage, position on human sexuality. I mean, however you want to say that. Those are some of the key issues now that maybe it didn't matter even 10 years ago, but it really today it matters today. And so just it's just a matter of having the best protection for yourself as an organization.
2: I know, like right now, polygamy is not a big issue. You know, there's about 60,000, I think, polygamists in Utah, last I heard. But that could be an issue. You may hire somebody, may church may hire someone, and they say, "Oh, yeah, it's my wife, and I'm getting married." They say, "Well, I thought you'd get divorced." "Oh no, I'm just getting another wife." I mean, these are people need to think through, because we see this winding down of a normal, healthy family structure in our society. I think that's real important. Also, another issue is dealing with churches paying property taxes. It breaks my heart. There's a church I know of. I'm not going to say their name on the air. I don't want to embarrass the pastor, but found out that he's paying property taxes. His accountant, I think, says, "Oh yeah, you got to pay property tax." They don't have to pay property taxes. We
3: There's
2: offered
3: an
2: to help.
3: exemption.
2: Yeah, I know. We offered to help the church, and the pastor goes, "No, it's no. My accountant, I think, knows. So, you know, no, that's okay. We don't need any help. We're just like." You know, the church is just fragilely staying afloat right now, and they're just throwing away money. So any churches that have, you know, extra land, they say, "Well, you know, we're not using this, so we have to pay." We can help churches who have that extra land that they're paying taxes on. There's a way that they can actually prevent from paying taxes pretty much on any land that the church has, and we can help by them by giving a usage. So anyway, there's a lot of things that we're doing helping churches. You're part of that, Carmen, and I just want to thank you so much in all that you're doing there in Arizona. We have attorneys all across the country helping people, and you're a valuable part of our team. And we just touched on some of the things that you're involved in, and I know you speak at groups. So keep up the great work, and thank you so much for being part of our team. Appreciate you, Carmen.
3: Thank you, Brad. I'm happy to be part of the team.
2: Thank you. Take care.
3: You too.
2: So, folks, there you have it. It's our God-given freedoms we're talking about. Now, let's choose to keep them. I'm Brad Dacus, president of the Pacific Justice Institute. Let's continue the fight for your freedoms.
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5: Welcome to Behind the Cameras. And I'm here for this beautiful month of June to give you a little update on what's going on here at your little local network, His Channel. And you might want to put this first in your calendar. On June 4th, World News Briefing, I will be hosting, and guess what? I will have on the first half our great friend Don Stewart. In fact, Don Stewart, give you a little insight, was the first to host World News Briefing with Chuck Smith. They were on doing His Channel Live for about a year, and I came to Chuck and I said, "Chuck, you know, what you're doing is so important. I think we should change the name." And he thought it was a good idea. Don thought it was a good idea. And so from Tuesday nights, they went to Thursday night, and for years, Don Stewart and Chuck Smith did World News Briefing. And I believe that started back in around 2003, 2004. So that was a long time ago, 20-some years ago. And then you also might want to put down in your calendar, I will be on World News Briefing with Tom Hughes on the 18th of June. And it's going to be a very important topic. It's one that him and I have been discussing for months. And I said, that'll work on my calendar. Let's schedule it. And what it's going to be is about Satan, the coming deception, and also aliens, time travel, and it's going to be a very interesting show as far as where did the zodiac signs come from, what's all of this about. And we're going to put it to bed based on what the Bible says. And so you really will want to tune into that because it's a topic most people, they kind of dance around. But we figured with so much going on that we need to address that. And then also, we have a new program on Friday afternoons. I believe it airs at 11 o'clock, and it's politically correct, and it's a great show, and you should tune in and enjoy that because it's about current events, legally, what's going on. And friends, I want to, especially for you partners, we got to give a little wave and a shout-out to our brothers and sisters in Cuba. I'm giving you a little love wave here. We're now broadcasting in Cuba, and we have been trying to do this forever. It's like all these countries, we work and work and work, and then we find a way to get in. And so for those of you that are new, that are watching his channel in Cuba, we're just a teaching Christian network. We aren't trying to change the world. We're just trying to inform Christians on what's going on and the future kingdom of God. And so you'll come along for the ride with us and learn. Remember, we aren't very political, but we sure will get you souped into the Bible. And we have some fantastic teachers that you will certainly enjoy. And also, on Pacific time, for those of you, 2 o'clock Pacific time is Washington Watch, Monday through Friday with Tony Perkins, and that will give you the update on what's going on as far as he has all these political leaders that come on the program and inform them what they're voting for, what they're against, and how everything is happening. And friends, it's time for me to go. And remember, all of you, new summer co-laborers and summer co-laborers and partners, remember, we're doing missionary work. We do not go into all these countries with all these data centers and ask for support. It's all missionary work. We don't take donations out of the United States. All of us in America are supporting and doing missionary work to just get the gospel out. We're probably the only network that goes into a country not looking for somewhere to pass a plate because there's no place to give. We're just there to teach.
6: 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A book by C.A. 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Are you banking your eternity on a theory that doesn't hold water? 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

0: Join us for the Word for Today with Pastor Chuck Smith of Calvary Chapel, Costa Mesa. Our desire is to know Christ and to be conformed to His image by the power of the Holy Spirit. 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
1: Let's turn to the fourth chapter of Matthew, verse 1 for our scripture today. Then was Jesus led up of the Spirit into the wilderness to be tempted by the devil. Temptation is a problem that we all have to deal with. It is Satan's chief weapon to lure you away from God's perfect plan and will for your life. To yield to temptation can alienate you from your fellowship with God. And all of us, at times, are exposed to and oftentimes yield to temptation. Temptation always involves putting my fleshly desires over the desires of God for my life, doing what pleases me more than what pleases God. Temptation usually offers immediate gratification and happiness, but the end result is always emptiness and misery. The reasonable man will always stop and ask the question, if I do this, what are possible consequences of my doing it? God calls on us to reason things out. Think it through. Does it really make sense? Or is there no sense, which is in reality nonsense? God said in Isaiah 1:18, "Come now, let us reason together, saith the Lord. Though your sins be as scarlet, you can be as white as snow." And God is asking you to be reasoned. Think it through. In Romans 12:11, the Lord said, "I beseech ye therefore, brethren, by the mercies of God, that you present your bodies as a living sacrifice, holy and acceptable unto God, which is your reasonable service." It makes sense to offer yourself unto God. It's reasonable service. Peter wrote in 1 Peter 3:15, "But sanctify the Lord God in your hearts, and be ready always to give an answer to every man that asks you a reason for the hope that is in you with meekness and fear." Be able to give to people an answer. Give them the reasons why you have your hope in Jesus Christ. The problem with temptation began very early in the biblical story of man. God had placed Adam and Eve in a perfect environment, the Garden of Eden. There was no air pollution, no water pollution, even no thorns to be pricked by. I have read that thorns are undeveloped blossoms. If that is true, and in the kingdom age, the curse of sin will be removed, it would mean that every thorn would blossom out. Can you imagine how beautiful the desert would be if every thorn became a blossom? The saguaro cactus, oh my, how beautiful it would be if each one of those thorns were a beautiful blossom. And so the Bible prophesies that the desert will blossom as a rose. And surely it will be beautiful to see the desert when every thorn has become a blossom. You could not really imagine a better environment than Adam and Eve enjoyed there in the Garden of Eden. Every need was abundantly provided for. There was an abundance of exotic fruit and vegetables. There was a perfect climate. There were no fear of animals, for they were all as household pets. And above all, there was this open communion with God. There was only one no-no, and that was the tree, the fruit of the tree that was in the midst of the garden. And God told Adam and Eve that fruit was deadly. They were not to eat of it, for if they did, they would surely die. Now, enter into the garden, Satan, in the form of a serpent or a dragon. And remember, Adam and Eve had no fear of animals or beasts. And so perhaps floating in the air, because a part of the curse for the dragon was that it would have to be on the ground. But floating through the air, and of course, where did the Chinese get this idea of dragons? And, you know, as they're sort of have an illusion of floating through the air. And they believe that it goes back to the Garden of Eden. But Satan was pointing out to them the fruit that God said you're not to eat of it, and suggesting that God wasn't really fair to them, that he was holding back something that was desirable and something that was very, very good. There are usual aspects to temptation. In appearance, it's beautiful. The lust of the eye is attractive. It looks extremely delicious, mouth-watering good, the lust of the flesh. And it will make you like God, the pride of life. The Apostle John wrote, "For all that is in the world, the lust of the flesh, the lust of the eyes, the pride of life, is not of the Father, but it is of this world." Look at our world today, and we see the ugliness that sin has brought into the world. The tragic consequences to Adam and Eve's yielding to the temptation to eat of that fruit. All of the evil that rises from man being ruled by his flesh. As we read in Romans 5:12, "For by one man's sin entered the world, and death by sin, so that death passed unto all men for all sin." And then look at the sorrow and the pain that has plagued the human race as the result of Adam and Eve's sin. None of us escapes the sorrow. Sooner or later, we will all experience death, all because one man yielded to the temptation. So many times when we're tempted, we think, well, if I yield to the temptation, it's only going to affect me. It's not going to harm others. I'm the only one that's going to suffer for it. But that's wrong. It usually has a domino effect, so that it does affect you, yes, but it always involves others too who are affected by it. Here's a man married to the wife of his youth. He has a beautiful family and lovely children, but somehow the euphoria of first love has worn off in the marriage, and the true love is now there, that binding love that holds them together. But at work, Well, there's this attractive young gal who is smiling at him and makes conversation with him, and he invites her to go out to a coffee break and so forth, and they begin to meet regularly, drink coffee together, and talk and converse, and he begins to imagine himself in love with this beautiful young secretary. And he finds himself in bed with her. And then he hears that she is pregnant. And now he is living in a hell, because he has a wife and children at home, and he has that love for them, but he is actually caught up in this relationship, and he's torn between the two, and he is living in a proverbial hell because of his mixed emotions. The desires to be with his wife and family, and yet the pressure of actually taking care of this young girl that he has impregnated. And so it's a living torment, a hell that he is in. Twice we are told in the book of Proverbs, there is a way that seems right to man, but the end of that is death. Yielding to temptation will always bring ultimate sorrow. How quickly a person who yields to temptation becomes a victim and a slave of sin. In our text, we find that Jesus is tempted by the devil. He had not been eating for 40 days. He had been fasting, and he is now hungry. They say that when a person does go on a fast, that after 8 days, you will usually lose your appetite. And then you can go for several days without even being hungry. But once you get hungry again, after having lost your appetite, they say it is important that you eat, because you are now beginning to starve to death. Your body is feeding on itself, and it won't last long unless you get some nourishment and some food into your stomach. And so I've never fasted that long, and I don't know, but that's what they tell me. And so I'll take their word for it. I don't think I want to prove it. But the fact that Jesus is now hungry after the 40 days of fasting would indicate that he is now beginning to starve to death. And this is when Satan comes to tempt him. And the temptation was, turn that stone into bread, you know, and use your divine powers to actually curry to your flesh and use it for your fleshly purposes. And you know, it's really a typical temptation of Satan. If God has gifted you with certain gifts, why not use them for your own benefit? Use them really to use on yourself, and rather than to glorify God, and enrich yourself as a result of the talents or abilities that God has given you. And so many people do prostitute the gifts of God that are given to them to use them for their own glory and for their own enrichment. You think about Hollywood and all of those talented people there, how that they are using their talent, God-given talents, really for their own glory and for themselves. Or, unfortunately, many times there are evangelists, TV evangelists, who do the same thing. So the temptation of Satan was appealing to the lust of their flesh. The second temptation that the devil gave to Jesus was, he took him to the pinnacle of the temple. And there in Jerusalem, he suggests that since he was the Son of God, he should jump from the pinnacle of the temple. Imagine what, you know, a sensation you will be. Everybody will come running up expecting you to be crushed and broken, but you stand up and there's no problem, and you'll suddenly have the ears and the minds and the hearts of all of the people as they'll be worshiping you as God and all. And so he is actually quoting scripture to Jesus. He said, you know, the scripture says he will give his angels charge over you. They'll keep you in all of your ways. They'll bear you up lest at any time you dash your foot against a stone. And so using, again, your supernatural powers and using them to baffle and amaze people and to draw attention to yourself. I think of the professional actors and actresses and athletes who are seeking to become idols before the people in order to be worshipped by the crowds. I love watching football on television, and I notice how that so often when a fellow will make a spectacular catch or whatever, he will really do his little dance, his little parade there in the end zone, and drawing the attention of the crowd and just feeding off of the cheers and all of the crowd that is there. That is the temptation that is referred to as the pride of life, the desire for the applause of the people. In the third temptation, Satan took Jesus to a high mountain. He showed him the kingdoms of the world, and he promised Jesus, if you will bow down and worship me, I will give to you these kingdoms, for they are mine, and I can give them to whomever I wish. Jesus did not dispute Satan's claim, but acknowledged that it was a legitimate claim, that the world did belong to him at the present time, but he came to redeem the world so that it would become God's once again. But the price was his life. It was an awful price that he had to pay to redeem the world from the power of Satan. But he was willing to pay that price. Now Satan is offering him, look, you don't have to pay the price. If you'll just bow down and worship me, I'll give it to you. And you don't have to go to the cross. You don't have to go God's way. You can shortcut God's plan, and you can have it now. Just bow down and worship me. And so many times, Satan is offering immediate fulfillment, immediate pleasure. You don't have to take God's way. You don't have to go God's path. I'll give it to you now. Just worship me, and you can have it now. God's path is too hard. My path is easy, Satan says. Just bow down and worship me, and all of the glory will be yours. It's important to note how Jesus overcame the temptations. In every case, he used the scriptures. When Satan would offer him these things, he would say, "It is written, man shall not live by bread alone, but by every word that proceeds out of the mouth of the Father. It is written." And always he answered the temptation with the word of God and the scriptures. And that shows us how important it is to get the word of God deeply ingrained in our hearts and in our minds, so that when Satan does come, we'll be able to resist the temptation, having the strength of God's word at our disposal. In Psalm 119, David said, "Thy word have I hid in my heart, that I might not sin against thee.

like we are, and yet without sin. And thus we can call upon him in the hour of temptation because he understands what we're going through. We saw the horrible consequence of Adam yielding to the temptation and bringing into the world death. But we need to look at the ultimate consequences of Jesus overcoming the temptation, and he brings to us life by trusting and believing in him. So we see the wonderful benefits of what Jesus has done for us. He said, I've come that you might have life, and that more abundantly. Paul wrote in Romans 5:17, for if by one man's offense, that is Adam's, death reigned over all, how much more shall they who have received the abundance of grace and the gift of righteousness reign in life by one, even Jesus Christ? So one man's yielding to temptation brought death and misery to all of mankind. And so also, by one man's victory over temptation, he has brought life to all who will identify with him and believe in him. To overcome temptation, you must, first of all, know the Word of God thoroughly. Study the Bible. Fill your heart with the Word of God. Thy word have I hid in my heart, that I might not sin against thee. To consider the ultimate results of yielding to sin. Look what the consequences in your life if you yield. And then ask Jesus 3 to help you and to give you strength, because he understands what it's about. And then finally, listen to and obey the voice of the Holy Spirit, who is warning you against doing it. He is there to say, no, don't take that path. You can have only one of two possible results, death or life. Listen to Satan, and you'll be related to Adam in death. Listen to the Holy Spirit, and you'll be related to Christ in life. Temptation. Oh, yeah. We all know what that's about. But the problem or the issue is, am I yielding to the temptation, or am I standing strong against it through his help and through the power that he gives to me? Have I turned to him in the time of temptation and found that he is able to do exceeding abundantly above all that I could ever do for myself, for he can give me victory over the temptations when I put my trust, confidence, and faith in him? Father, we thank you for the victory that we can and do experience over the temptations of the enemy. And Lord, we pray that you'll help us, that we might, oh Lord, just really stand in that victory that is ours in Christ Jesus. Lord, bless, we pray. Guide us, Lord, and use us as your instruments. And may we, Lord, bring glory to you through living a life that is pleasing to you. And may that, Lord, be the primary purpose of our life, to just bring glory and praise to your name. Lord, help in Jesus' name we pray. Amen. Shall we stand? The pastors are down here at the front to minister to you today. If you are going through a temptation, and if maybe you've even succumbed to that temptation,
And you've gone that next step. You find

0: yourself sort of in this trap, and you just can't see your way out, the Lord can make a way, and will make a way if you'll just but give him the opportunity to do so. So we would encourage you, as we're dismissed, come on forward and just ask these fellows, pray for me. I'm going through a heavy experience and I need the Lord's help. And where two or three agree on earth is touching anything, the Bible said, it will be done. And so God will help you today and God will deliver you today if you'll just give him but the opportunity to do so. And so may you be set free today. May you go from this place delivered and set free by the power of God's Holy Spirit, and free to worship him and free to serve him, and just freed from that miserable condition of doing what you know you shouldn't do, but not being able to do anything about it. May you experience his help and just be freed from that power of darkness holding you today. So God bless you and be with you, strengthen you, cause you to abound in all things in Christ, living a life of victory over the power of sin and over the power of darkness that would hold you as a slave if you submit and yield to it. The Lord bless thee.
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2: Since nobody's perfect, how good is good enough? 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
0: Sometimes we look at afflictions in our lives as something that God is punishing or God is evil or whatever, and we don't always see the goodness of God in the afflictions that He allows to come upon our lives. We see them oftentimes as some kind of a curse. We look at them as a sign of God's lack of love for me, or God has forsaken me. In reality, the opposite is true. The Lord afflicts us when we go astray. As the psalmist declared, "Before I was afflicted, I went astray." So the Lord uses affliction to get us back on the right path when we are straying off and going into dangerous areas. The Lord will oftentimes use affliction to bring us back to His way.
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0: Hello, my friends. I'm Mike McIntosh, your host of Chapter and Verse. And we're going to look at the book of Jude in this session. Pardon me. And Jude is a very unique book. I cannot encourage you enough to read it. It's 25 verses, very short. But it's a little, a little book full of spiritual nuggets and insight and depth. Many Christians and many churches don't read this or teach it, but it has a huge amount of treasure in it. I'd like to pray for you right now, and we'll begin. Lord, I thank you for Jude. You've always made this an exciting book. As short as it is, the depth of it, I pray will entice my brothers and sisters around the world that are viewing hischannel.com, and that they will love this and the message it brings. In Jesus' name, amen. Let me begin reading. Jude, the servant of Jesus Christ, the brother of James, and now that's who wrote it, and he's telling you that he's a servant, and he's a brother, and who he's writing to. I'm writing to them that are sanctified by God the Father, and then preserved in Jesus Christ, and then called. So here's some things that most people, when it comes to reading the Bible, they just skip over. But since it's a brief program, this is part of that series of four short books or epistles in the New Testament to encourage you that every page has something for you if you'll read the Bible daily. I want to encourage you with that. Here he tells us, just in the opening of the 25 verses, he's Jude, a brother of Jesus. Notice his humility. He's a servant of Jesus Christ. It's not all of his degrees come before or after his name, or he's the most reverend this or that. He's a humble servant, because that's who Jesus is, humble servant. So you don't want to overlook this introduction. He's a servant of Jesus Christ. James is the son of Joseph and Mary. James and Jude are both half-brothers of Jesus. Now, this is interesting that this little letter comes before the book of Revelation that is going to talk about the climax of mankind's history. So we want to listen carefully to what the Holy Spirit is saying through this letter. The servant of Jesus Christ, the brother of James, to them that are sanctified. Sanctified simply means set apart. You see, when the blood of Jesus was shed on the cross, God accepted his death and his blood instead of your death and your blood. Because your blood is sinful, his wasn't. So he's a perfect lamb that was slain. Now he sanctifies you by covering you that Jesus paid the price for your sins. And then he says, you are preserved. So God the Father sanctified you, set you aside with his plan of salvation. Now you're preserved that you're going to live forever and be given a new body that will live in eternity. You'll still be you, but with a spirit that is in control. And then you're preserved in Jesus Christ. Mercy unto you and peace and love be multiplied. I love it that it says multiplied, because when you think of those three things, are attitudes we want and attitudes we want to share, and there are attributes that we want coming out of our lives. We want mercy, we want peace, we want love. But notice that last word, multiplied, not divided, not subtracted, not added, but multiplied many times more, over and over. Multiplication is the fastest way to get there to the biggest number of faith and of mercy and of love. Beloved, When I gave all diligence to write unto you of the common salvation, it was needful for me to write unto you and to exhort you that you should earnestly contend for the faith which was once delivered unto the saints. I'd like you to underline that in your Bible. Earnestly contend for the faith. So now we know that this letter is written to a half-brother of Jesus. We know that Jude is the servant of Jesus, the brother of James. He knows about sanctification, preservation, and mercy, and love and peace. And then he talks about being diligent with his life. Diligence is not a word I had as a young man growing up. I was a fatherless boy. I pushed the envelope in every direction fatherless boys can push. And I got pushed back many, many times, say the least. But when I met him, I got a purpose. And when Jesus came in my life, I started from the first day of reading the Bible. I fell in love with it. And I got diligently as a student into the Bible because my pastor, Chuck Smith, was a tremendous Bible teacher, and he loved the Bible, he loved prayer, he loved the Lord, he loved the Lord's children, and he had a great influence in my life. So I picked up his diligence, and now he mentions diligence here to us. After the multiplication of peace and mercy, I think it's fantastic, to write you the common salvation. For there are certain men crept in unawares who were before of old ordained to this condemnation, ungodly men turning the grace of God into lasciviousness and denying the only Lord God and our Lord Jesus Christ. Now in 1 John, John says, you have no need that any man teaches you, but the anointing which abides in you of the Holy Spirit will teach you and lead you and guide you into all truth. So when I was a brand new Christian in the spring of 1970, I lived in a communal situation with 40 Christians. And we had great disciplines. You started everybody at 6 a.m. We had our personal devotions. We cleaned. We had breakfast. We had our prayer time. We all went off to work. We all came back together. And one night, the elder of that house was somewhere and asked me to just look after the people that were there. I said, well, okay. And this man came in, excuse me. He claimed to be a prophet or an apostle. And I didn't know what that meant, but I didn't like what he was saying to everybody in the room. I said, I don't know if that's really biblical. And I'm only 4 months old, 3 months old in the Lord. But I'm reading the Bible 5-6 hours a day and memorizing it. So I went into my room and I knelt down beside the bed. And having been deceived through Eastern mysticism and Eastern philosophies, I didn't trust anybody. And I wanted God to be my true God, not a religion. So I had 5 Bibles. I laid all 5 of them out. I said, speak to me, Lord, of what is going on out here. And I opened them up to 1 John. One was a living New Testament, good news for modern man. One was King James, and the other 3 were different translations, but pretty much all the same. And turn right to that verse that John said, you have need that no man teach you, but the Holy Spirit will teach you. And that's what my pastor was teaching on Sunday mornings, Sunday nights, and Thursday nights through the Bible. So I went out there and said, I want you out of the house right now. Now, I wasn't a big, mean guy, but I was tough, and I would have gotten into him. And he said, you can't talk to me like that. And I said, I just did. Let me help you out. You see, God has your life with a plan. He's known you before he created you. And that plan is unfolding. And now time has moved on. And we need to get in the right place at the right time with the Holy Spirit. So I want you to be diligent, calling yourself a believer, saying that you're a Christian, but yet you swear like a Navy guy out to sea. You drink as much alcohol as an alcoholic might drink, and you claim to be a believer. Well, these things shouldn't be in our life, and he's going to speak to us. Men will come and deceive you, and they are going to throw you off balance, They turn God's grace, the unmerited favor, into lasciviousness, and they deny the only Lord God there is, our Lord and Savior Jesus Christ. I will therefore put you in remembrance, though you once knew this. So sometimes we slip away, don't we? Have you slipped away? You haven't read your Bible for weeks, months, years? You really don't pray? You have to be honest with yourself. You might say some words under your breath, but as far as pouring your heart out to God, he said, you once knew this, how the Lord, having saved the people out of the land of Egypt afterwards, destroyed them that believed not. You know, you've got to be careful. You've got to realize God is working, and he lays a path out, a broad road that leads to destruction and a narrow path that leads to eternal life. Many people go on that broad road. Few go on eternal life. You may be a church person. You may attend church. You've been baptized. You've done whatever the church has asked you to do. But your heart's never been born again by the Spirit of God. And so it's so important for you to settle it today and make sure that God is your Lord, that Jesus is your Savior. You see, when you get here to verse 15, he says, I put you in remembrance. We need to shake ourselves and say, help me remember what I already knew if I've lost it. He says in verse 6, the angels which kept not their first estate, but left their habitation, they've been reserved in everlasting chains under darkness unto the judgment of the great day. They lived in heaven. They saw God. They knew how loving he was. But the devil came along and took a third of them. And they're down here on the planet he gave to our parents. Paradise, Eden, Adam and Eve. And he disguised himself and deceived them. And he's been in charge except for the cross. You need the cross in your heart and your life. The angels are in judgment. Even as Sodom and Gomorrah and the cities round about them in like manner, giving themselves over to fornication and going after strange flesh, are setting forth an example, suffering the vengeance of eternal fire. And yet, in America, it's a proud thing to be a Sodomite. But in God's kingdom, it's a horrible thing because you're making a mockery of what he made. Man was made, and then a woman was made out of his side. And the two shall no longer be two flesh, but they shall become one. They shall multiply, replenish, and subdue the earth. Only a man and a woman can do that. Not a binary, not a robot. The Spirit of God, he created man and woman. He didn't create a man to be a woman and a woman to be a man and them to be confused all their life. God is not the author of confusion at all, but the devil certainly is. And you may be confused sexually of who you are or what you are. First of all, if you're not who you really are, that God knows you, because he told Jeremiah, before I formed you in your mother's womb, I knew you, and I ordained you a prophet to the nations. You see, God knew you before you were formed in your mother's womb. That means you're somebody special. Oh, it might have been an accidental pregnancy. But listen, God knew. And he knew what you were going to be. And this world is designed to destroy what he wants you to be and to make you what it wants you to be a slave to sin for eternity. Don't fall for that trick and that deception. Likewise, these filthy dreamers defile the flesh, despise dominion, and they speak evil of dignitaries. Yet Michael the archangel, when contending with the devil, he disputed about the body of Moses. He did not bring forth any railing accusation, but simply said, "The Lord rebuke you." Now, on your behalf, I've learned a simple Bible verse says, resist the devil, and he will flee from you. He's looking for weak people. He's looking for people who don't know something simple from the Bible, like resist the devil and he'll flee from you. Why is he going to flee? Because he knows God's near you. Why is he going to flee? Because he's looking for other weaklings and drunks and fornicators and liars and cheaters and weak people. God still loves those people. They're still breathing. He sure hates them. The devil does. He hates you. He hates me. Give your life to him. Let Jesus cover your sins. Now, Michael the archangel didn't arm wrestle with the devil. He just said, out of here. But these speak evil of the things that they don't know, but what they know naturally as brute beasts, and those things, they corrupt themselves. Woe unto them, for they've gone in the way of Cain, and they ran greedily after the heir of Balaam for reward. They perished in the gainsaying of Korah. These are spots in your feasts of charity, your love feasts, otherwise they're coming together for a communion service or fellowship with other Christians, and they get into your groups and they start dividing. They're clouds. They're without water, carried about on the winds, trees whose fruit is withered with fruit, without any fruit at all. They're twice dead, plucked up by the roots. They're raging waves. Look at the descriptions of people whose lives are apart from God. Raging waves of the sea, foaming out of their own shame. Wandering stars, to whom it is reserved the blackness of darkness forever. That's who these people are that are controlling the media and the entertainment and telling you, this is what you need to be doing to really find happiness in your life. You need to, and then there's your favorite television program that's programming you how to become that. No, you are special. He created nobody else in the whole world throughout all of mankind like you. He loves you. He's designed you. He's created you. He's alive. And he loves you. And he forgives you. In fact, Jesus put it in words that we can all understand. Jesus said, for God so loved the world that he gave his only begotten Son, that whoever would believe in him would never perish but have everlasting life. That's right. For God did not send his Son into the world, Jesus said, to condemn the world. That's what a lot of people think. God's a mean God. He's angry. He's condemning. No. But he's sent him into the world to save people. But here's the condemnation. Jesus went on and clarified it. Men love doing bad things. They love the darkness. And they won't come out into the light, because it'll reprove their deeds that are evil. Are you doing something that you're ashamed of? Or maybe you're doing it, and the scary thing is, you're not ashamed. But you should be. Is your conscience sear that you can no longer feel guilty? People say, well, what about the pygmies in Borneo or Africa? Well, that's not your problem. Your problem is you. And even for those that don't have television, even for those in desert communities, nomads, wandering around. The Bible says in the book of Romans, to every person, God has given a conscience. And the conscience is either accusing you or excusing you. If you don't feel your conscience, I fear for your soul. But if you can hear what I'm saying, I want you to cry out to God right now and ask him to forgive you of your sins and let Jesus be your Lord and your Savior. Now, in verse 14, he says that Enoch, the seventh from Adam, so seven generations, prophesied of these evil people in the end times, saying, behold, the Lord comes with 10,000s, plural, of his saints. That's the return in the book of Revelation of Jesus coming back with his saints to this earth, and he's going to take it and control it. The evil will be judged. There'll be no police departments. There'll be no arsonists. There'll be no rapists. There'll be no criminals. There'll be no prisons. It'll be like he originally designed things. That's where you want to be. You want to leave the pleasures of sin for a season and live by faith, not by sight. Whatsoever is not of faith, the Bible says, is sin. And for you to simply believe that God raised Jesus from the dead and he offers you eternal life, a little bit of faith, and he will give you eternal life. And the Bible says we have a terrestrial body made up out of the elements of the earth, but God is going to give us a celestial body made out of the elements of the heavens, celestial, so that you can live in eternity. This body can't, for the Bible says flesh and blood cannot inherit the kingdom of God. And he's a spirit, and he must be worshipped in spirit and truth. So we fall asleep, and we're not worshipping him, but in our new bodies, when we depart this body, we will always be with him, and we will have a wonderful world that we're going to live in, and it's all going to be family that loves their Father. These are murmurers, the Bible says here in verse 16. They're complainers. They walk after their own lust. Their mouth speaks great swelling words, having men's persons in admiration because of advantage. Always working the crowd, you know, manipulating people. But beloved, remember you the words which were spoken before of the apostles of our Lord Jesus Christ. Now here he is remembering, stirring your mind up to get back to where you once belonged. How that they told you there should be mockers in the last times, and that who would be recognized because they walk after their own ungodly lusts. You know, I'm in a city that has a lot of entertainment, where this studio is. It's a couple hours drive from my house. And because it's entertainment, there are a lot of gentlemen clubs and nude dancer stores and alcohol and all sorts of weird things. And these things shouldn't even be in society. But society doesn't have the will to resist anymore. We don't have the will to stop the evil. These be the same people who separate themselves sensual, having not the spirit. So God doesn't send them off into the far darkness. They separate themselves. You make the choice. And that's one of the wonderful things, is that God said, let us make man in our likeness and after our image. You have the likeness of God. You can make a choice. He made choices. And one of the greatest ones he ever made was thinking you up and creating you. Have you ever thanked him for your life? Have you ever asked him to forgive you for those things that you have done that you felt guilty about? For the family you lost? Ask God into your life right now. You don't want to be sensual, separating yourself away from the Spirit of God. But you, beloved, building up yourselves on your most holy faith, praying in the Holy Spirit. That's very important. But you. You see, in the first part, verse 1, we find you are to keep yourself in the love of God, in verse 21. But you, the Christian, has responsibility for self. Huh. I just wanted to make it from paycheck to paycheck and party to party. But then when I found out I could love people, and really love them and not abuse them and misuse them or confuse them, they could serve them. That's what he's saying. There's a whole new world waiting for you. When I saw who I really was in his light, I cried like a baby. I've never been the same man, ever. And God has blessed me, and I know he'll bless you. Look at verse 21. But you, building, beloved, building up yourselves on your most holy faith, praying in the Holy Ghost, keep yourselves in the love of God, looking for the mercy of our Lord Jesus Christ unto eternal life. And some people have compassion, making a difference. And other people save them with fear, pulling them, snatching them out of the fire, hating the garment that spots the flesh. Some people you need a loving message. Other people you need to really be strong with them because they're ready to go into the pit. And you may be ready to go into the pit tonight. And God is calling you. And you repent of your sins and turn and believe and ask God to give you the faith to believe. Others same, save with fear. Now unto him that is able, God's able. To keep you from falling, God's able. To present you faultless, God's able. Before the presence of his glory with exceeding joy. To the only wise God, our Savior, be glory and majesty and dominion and power both now and forevermore. Amen. There's some doubters in your life, and they pull you down. But if you have people in your life that pull you down, maybe you can have mercy and draw them to Jesus. This person mentioned living in sin and have pity means you'd have mercy on them. And then he says, Jesus is coming. And we know to bring justice, we gladly praise God that he's coming. So I want you diligently, I want you to do that word that was used in the Olympics from the fierce competition of the athletic field, the Olympic champions, just diligently, energetically, intensity and determination that you would follow Jesus Christ. And these are just 25 verses of a letter from Jude. And he's thinking of you. And God is thinking of you. He loves you so much. Don't ever forget how far you go down. God still loves you. And just reach out a hand and he'll take you. God bless you.
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6: Hi, everyone. Welcome to the 700 Club. President Trump says a deal with Iran to end the war could be signed as soon as this weekend. It would prevent Iran from having a nuclear weapon and reopen the Strait of Hormuz.
7: On the other hand, Iran is saying no decision on a deal has been made yet. Julie Stahl has the story from Jerusalem.
8: President Trump announced on Thursday they had reached a great settlement on the war with Iran.
9: It's a very strong memorandum of understanding. That is a little conceptual, but it's something that's going to get done. I would say they want to sign it more, maybe a lot more, but it's a very detailed memorandum of understanding, also agreed to by many other countries that have great influence over them, and everybody wants it done.
8: Key to the deal, Iran will not have a nuclear weapon.
9: They will not have a nuclear weapon. They've agreed to that. They will not only not have, they will not purchase, develop in any way, shape, or form a nuclear weapon.
8: And the Strait of Hormuz is supposed to reopen quickly.
9: The Strait will officially open as soon as we sign, which could be soon, very soon, maybe over the weekend, in Europe.
8: Trump predicted a deal a number of times already, and it hasn't happened. But he says this time is different.
9: They've taken a pounding like very few people could take, and they want to make the deal a lot more than I do.
8: The president says he understands the supreme leader has approved the deal. According to online reports, the agreement includes extending the U.S.-Iran ceasefire by at least 60 days, clearing mines, reopening the Strait of Hormuz within 30 days to international shipping, and relieving sanctions on Iran. Meanwhile, the nuclear talks and talks on a ceasefire on all fronts would continue during the 60 days. Trump says he had spoken to Israeli Prime Minister Benjamin Netanyahu, Qatar, the UAE, Saudi Arabia, and others in the region. According to reports in Israeli media, Israeli Prime Minister Benjamin Netanyahu was caught off guard by the announcement, but his office released a statement after Netanyahu spoke with Trump, saying he expressed his appreciation for President Trump's commitment to the key points of the deal. Julie Stahl, CBN News, Jerusalem.
6: Thank you, Julie. Our CBN News Middle East Bureau Chief Chris Mitchell is with us now for more from Jerusalem. Chris, understandably, there is some skepticism about more talk of a deal. President says Iran's supreme leader has agreed to it, but Iran says maybe it hasn't decided yet. What's the belief there in Israel? Is this going to happen?
10: Well, they wonder about that, too, Andrew. The question some are asking, is this a memorandum of understanding or a memorandum of misunderstanding? There, too, seems to be two narratives coming out. They agreed on the text of a deal, but it's still not finalized. President Trump saying he expects a signing ceremony over the weekend. Al Arabiya, on the other hand, is reporting not yet approved by the supreme leader. Iran's foreign ministry saying not yet reached a final deal. So I think everyone here waiting to see if there really is a deal, and there'll be a signing over the weekend. And right now, it's not a full agreement, Andrew. It's just a memorandum of understanding. Iranian state media reported a 14-point memorandum, a couple of the points. Iran does want complete lifting of U.S. sanctions and the lifting of the maritime blockade, an immediate and permanent ceasefire in all arenas, and that would include Lebanon. That's something that's very critical here for Israel. One Israeli journalist said, is this the art of the deal, art of a bad deal? And that's coming from an Israeli perspective. But Prime Minister Netanyahu is saying that Iran is not going to have a nuclear weapon as long as he's the prime minister of Israel.
6: All right, a couple points you did not mention. Obviously, two key issues, Iran's nuclear program and the Strait of Hormuz. What can you tell us about what the deal or a memorandum may say about those things?
10: Yeah. Well, the nuclear issue, it lays out a framework for addressing Iran's enriched uranium stockpile. But then any action is going to wait for a second, more detailed agreement. And that's going to take this 60-day period that Julie reported on. And then the Strait of Hormuz apparently being reopened. And then Iran would be given temporary sanctions waivers to sell oil for 60 days. And what this would do, Andrew, would generate really critical revenue for the regime. And another big question is what's going to happen to the $24 billion of Iranian frozen assets. Now, Iran is really desperate for the money right now. This $24 billion could be released in stages, and this could actually provide, an economic lifeline to the regime, something many people here in Israel and apparently in the Middle East are concerned that this is really going to help the regime to survive.
6: All right, Chris, last question. What are you hearing from the people of Iran? I know you have a lot of contacts and relationships. You've been in the region for a long time. What are you hearing from people of Iran?
10: Well, one thing we've heard, Andrew, is after the internet was reopened for a few days, after 88 days, videos were coming out there saying arm us. In other words, they want the arms, the people to actually fight back against the regime. And in many of these discussions in the last number of weeks, the people that really have run, they seem to have been forgotten. This all began December 28th, massive protests throughout Iran. Tens of thousands were then murdered in the first couple of weeks in January. They heard help was on the way, but then the internet was shut down, silenced their voices, and a deal makes them fearful of retribution, especially after the end of the war. The IRGC has used the ceasefire to arrest and murder its own citizens, secret executions. And we're also hearing, Andrew, reports of underground church leaders being arrested for, quote, crimes against Islam, and the IRGC using the ceasefire to really crack down on the church as well. And that's why so many Christian leaders are asking for prayer for those arrested, the underground church, and for all the people of Iran.
6: All right, everybody, that is CBN News Middle East Bureau Chief Chris Mitchell reporting from Jerusalem. Everyone here at home, the Southern Baptist Convention wrapped up its annual meeting yesterday. Delegates moved one step closer to officially banning women pastors. The nation's largest Protestant denomination also unveiled a new initiative to help churches prevent abuse. Here's Charlene Aaron with the story.
11: Thousands of Southern Baptist delegates voted to advance a formal ban on women pastors by a 75% margin, sending a clear message that only men should hold that role in the church.
12: Southern Baptists want this issue clarified.
13: Albert Moeller, president of the Southern Baptist Theological Seminary, who introduced the measure, expressed pleasure at the result, saying, quote, "I'd love to have 100%. But I think just given the realities of the fact this is a giant Democratic meeting, and so just given the number of people in the room, I think that's a remarkably high figure. I'm very thankful." Prior to the meeting, however, those opposed tried to build support, such as this billboard put up by the group Baptist Women in Ministry, saying, "God calls women to pastor, preach, and minister." Beth Moore, who left the SBC in 2021, accuses leaders of not protecting women, posting on X, "Which has been the greater problem, women trying to become your senior pastors or pastors misusing or abusing women?" Jeff Dalrymple, director of abuse prevention and response with the SBC's executive committee, responded to Moore's claim.
14: First of all, I'd say Beth Moore has had just an incredible impact in evangelicalism and in the Southern Baptist Convention, as she's led so many to better know their Bibles and to follow Jesus faithfully. And so praise God for her ministry in that regard. I think Southern Baptists have spoken very clearly on their position related to female pastors.
13: A priority, he tells CBN News, includes the Fortify Initiative, a new resource to provide churches with abuse and prevention resources.
14: The goal is to safeguard the vulnerable children, where they can come and learn about Jesus and hear the gospel, grow in Christ, free from any sort of abuse or any sort of security threat that might be.
13: In 2021, creating a ministry database became part of the denomination's reform plan after an investigation revealed ministry leaders mistreated and stonewalled abuse victims for decades. Difficulty in implementing that proposal and church autonomy, however, led to it being put on hold. We asked the director about the status of that now 5-year delay.
14: As far as a database goes, we're strongly urging all of our churches in the Southern Baptist Convention, all child and youth serving organizations, to access existing databases of convicted offenders. And that's simply the background check system that already exists across the country. We're not prepared at this time to develop anything beyond that.
13: Daniel Darling of Southwestern Baptist Theological Seminary feels the denomination can protect women and children from abuse while also upholding its stance that only men are called to pastor.
15: We can really make sure we are doctrinally faithful to what we say we believe, and I believe we are, and we can help churches be equipped and understand how to handle the issue of sexual abuse, to be safe for children, to have resources. And the SBC has made incredible strides on this issue.
13: A final vote to ban Southern Baptist churches with women pastors is expected at next year's annual meeting. Charlene Aaron, CBN News.
6: That amendment that passed follows three failed attempts at similar measures over the last three or so conventions, and of course the final vote will be next year. You know, there are so many Southern Baptist churches in this nation proclaiming the gospel, helping the poor and needy, making such a tremendous difference for the kingdom of God. But of course, there's been a lot of disappointment that that promised 2021 database has not come to fruition. Coming up, we've got more stories about the church in America and some other good stuff. Ashley, what's coming up?
7: That's right. Well, coming up next, rolling, rocking, and crawling. Learn how moving like you did as a child can get you in the best shape of your life. These movements can eliminate aches and pains, and even stroke patients rewire their brains. That's ahead on today's 700 Club. But up next, a new national study shows the church is on the rebound from the setbacks caused by COVID-19. Details from CBN News right after this.
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6: More than 3 years have passed since health officials declared the COVID-19 pandemic over. And while churches across America are still suffering in the aftermath, a new national study shows some positive signs of recovery. CBN Washington correspondent Jenna Browder has the story.
16: For churches across America, COVID changed nearly everything. Empty sanctuaries, online services, and many congregations forced to rethink how church even worked. Now, more than 5 years after the pandemic began, researchers see churches possibly regaining their footing.
17: So if you look at the arc of what's gone on in congregational life in the U.S. over the past decades, we have seen a longer arc of decline. So looking back in 2000, which is the first year we started collecting data on attendance, the midpoint on attendance in congregations was 137 people coming to a worship service, a weekly worship service. And that has gone down, down, down, down, down, down, down through the decades every time we've measured. And it hit a low of 45 in 2021. Why we say we're cautiously optimistic is if we look at 2025, that has increased up to 70.
16: A national study from the Hartford Institute for Religion Research tracked more than 7,000 congregations across dozens of denominations. Researchers found in-person worship attendance rising for the first time in more than two decades.
17: There is something happening when you look at finances have increased, attendance has increased, volunteering has increased, congregational willingness to change has increased, clergy health and well-being. We also see an increase there.
16: The study's headline, though, comes with a caveat. Researchers hesitate to call this a sweeping religious revival and instead describe it as a recalibration. Attendance remains far below what churches saw decades ago, and not every congregation is recovering the same way.
17: This is not shared evenly by all congregations. So the net growth occurred mostly in evangelical or conservative Protestant churches.
16: At Greater Friendship Missionary Baptist Church in Minneapolis, Pastor B. Charvis Russell believes COVID accelerated change already in the making.
18: Attendance in church was already trending in a negative direction. When COVID came, COVID just pulled the curtain back and really just exposed it all.
16: Instead of disappearing altogether, many churches adapted by going virtual. Bible studies moved online, and congregations learned to connect in entirely new ways.
18: The way we embrace technology had to change. The way the congregation responds to technology has to change.
16: He says attendance remained the same as more moved online. And today, he sees renewed spiritual interest, especially among younger generations.
18: The last few young people that I baptized are people that ask their parents, which is very encouraging. And I think that, when you look at overall, people just need something real right now.
7: For many churches, one of the biggest lasting changes from the pandemic is digital ministry. What started as an emergency response during lockdowns has now become a permanent part of how churches reach people, not just in their communities, but around the world. That's true at Fredonia Church of God near Dunlap, Tennessee. Pastor Levi Taylor leads a small congregation, about 15 to 25 people on a typical Sunday. Before COVID, he says attendance reached about double that.
19: Before COVID, the church was running 40, even 50 people. And then immediately, as soon as COVID hit, the congregation was cut into half.
7: Although attendance hasn't fully recovered, Taylor says the church has still seen signs of growth and new life.
19: We've seen people come to Christ for the first time. I'm thinking of a couple right now who just in September, she gave her heart to the Lord. And now her fiance is actually boyfriend, rather, is also attending our church. And, you know, we've had several baptisms. We've had, we've kind of returned to life as normal.
7: Like many pastors, Taylor says technology became essential. His church now live streams services and Bible studies on Facebook and YouTube. Their online reach has also gone far beyond rural Tennessee.
19: There's a church in Kenya, two churches actually, that their pastors I know watch a lot of our content. One of them, we are actually able to provide some Bibles for. And that never would have been able to happen if it weren't for technologies like Zoom, like Facebook, like YouTube.
7: Researchers say that kind of adaptation may explain why some churches are stabilizing after years of decline. They also point out much of today's growth may simply reflect people switching churches, not necessarily more Americans attending church overall.
17: The people that are attending church now aren't necessarily the same people that you were in your church in 2019. About 70% of them came from a different congregation.
7: Still, pastors like Russell believe challenges from the pandemic force churches to refocus on what matters most.
18: The more and more we live out this gospel, the more and more people will come.
7: Jenna Browder, CBN News.
6: Thank you, Jenna. COVID, obviously, scary time for a lot of different reasons. Mm-hmm. Frightening in many ways, kind of silly in others, all the different things that were going on. But the church was in crisis. How's the church going to get through this? Will we recover? I remember what was key for me and my family and our church, our life group or Sunday school or Bible study, whatever you call it nowadays, we would meet faithfully on Zoom. And that was a great way to stay connected during those times.
20: Absolutely. I mean, just thinking back to those times, it was crazy times, was it not?
6: Yes, it was.
20: It was craziness. You know, you had people who, you know, wanted to wear masks, didn't want to wear masks, the vaccine, that whole thing. Yeah. And it really did affect the church, even, you know, creating disunity amongst a lot of churches.
6: Sure,
20: but praise God that we are on the other side of that. And I think it is. I think it did what it needed to do in terms of helping churches recognize the importance of technology and having a digital strategy, no matter how big or how small
6: it's
20: your
6: the
20: congregation
6: second campus,
20: is.
6: Really.
20: Absolutely. You know, live streaming. You know, some churches were already live streaming before the pandemic, but then it was like, oh, we have no other choice but to live stream because people aren't coming to church. But at the same time, there's nothing like going to church in person. You know, the Bible says don't neglect the fellowship gathering together. So I think that's important to remember.
6: I think that was a concern some churches had. Are people going to come back if they can just watch the service? Yeah,
20: sure.
6: They want the fellowship. They want the Bible study together, growing together, et cetera. And just one note, I would say we are seeing revival in this nation.
20: Absolutely.
6: Maybe not inside the church building necessarily, but we've brought you dozens of stories about revival in this nation, especially on college campuses.
20: Yes.
6: It's been very exciting.
20: Especially amongst the younger generation, which is very encouraging. All right, everyone. Well, up next, this personal trainer asked God to show him how to be bulletproof like Superman. The result, a revolutionary system of movements called Original Strength. He'll show you how to press reset and live your best life. That's when we come back.

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1: Tim Anderson has been in NFL and NBA locker rooms, traveled to Japan, Paris, Belgium, and Australia, all to teach professionals and trainers his original strength systems. Tim received this revolutionary concept as an answer to prayer, and he wants to share it with the world.
2: All right, guys. In through the nose, out through the nose, tongue on the roof of your mouth. Let your belly push the floor as you breathe in.
3: Eyes to the ceiling, head up.
4: I teach people to become strong again by teaching them how they were designed to move. And really what I do is I teach them how to move like they did when they were children. The very same movements they made as a child work wonders for them at any age, even as an adult. And I often call that pressing reset. Every child that enters the world is born with a movement template. The developmental sequence is a movement template that is hardwired into our nervous systems. And there are stages in the developmental sequence. These stages are comprised of five movements: diaphragmatic breathing, head control, rolling, rocking, and crawling. As you're born, you start engaging in the movement program. And as that builds your brain a little bit, then you're ready to pass it off to the next reflex. And then you

0: If we don't use it, we will lose it. The most wonderful thing about our design, about how human is designed, is that it's designed to heal. When I was 12 years old, I had just turned 13, the middle school football coach told me I was not going to play football on his team if I did not get into the weight room. So that summer, I got into the weight room. And what that started for me was a strength journey, but really a discipline journey. I showed up every day, even when my body needed to rest. So it also gave me the opportunity to develop overuse injuries and aches and pains also. And I couldn't fix them. They weren't going away. And so one night I was feeling very fragile, and I sat down and I was having a pity party for myself, and I didn't know what to do. So I thought of one thing. I asked God to show me how to train to be bulletproof like Superman, because I'm a big Superman fan. I learned that there are movements like crawling or cross crawling that can help children reverse learning disorders. And then I learned that those same movements can help a stroke patient rewire their brain and get their body back. And I was like, well, wow, if these movements are so powerful and they can work for somebody that's been physically compromised, what could they do for a person that hasn't been physically compromised? What I discovered when I learned how to engage in my design is that I started moving better. My aches or pains were going away. I reestablished and rediscovered my reflexive strength, which is my foundation of strength, and everything else I wanted to do on top of that just got easier and more accessible. I loved weight training since I was 13. It was not hurting me anymore. So these little changes started happening where I was more free in my own body. God took me seriously and he answered my prayer. And I knew the information was powerful. And I did. I just wanted to tell others about it.
1: All right, can you take your right arm and reach for my hand and roll to your belly? Reach, reach, reach, reach, reach. Very good.
0: The mission of Original Strength Systems is to bring the joy and the hope of movement to everybody's physical body in the world.
1: All right. Can you...
0: The reason we call the movements Pressing Reset is because this is the coolest thing about the human design. Change happens in the body at the speed of your nervous system.
1: Deeper, easier. That's a lot deeper.
0: And so what we knew and what we were certain of is if somebody did these movements instantly, there would be a change in their body that they would know and they would feel and they would discover. It's like hitting the reset button on the original operating system, and all the programs that are on top of it start working better in the way that they're supposed to. When someone experiences the power of their design, they typically respond in awe. And it's so awesome to watch, to watch them wrestle with what just happened? Why did that happen? How did this happen? Why does my back not hurt anymore? How come I can touch my toes now? It is so amazing to see them just discover that they're not stuck and that they can heal and that they can feel better than they did before. And the coolest thing is they discover that they can do it that fast just by simply engaging in the movements they were born to make. Here's the wildness of God and his extravagant plans. I made a very selfish prayer for me. For whatever reason, I think he spurred me to try to share it with others. And I think he just needed me to step forward, because he took that effort, and I have now been inside of professional NFL locker rooms, NBA locker rooms. I have gone to Japan, Paris, Belgium, Australia 6 times. I've gone to Australia 6 times to share original strength with professionals, with trainers. This is crazy. I have been inside of Johns Hopkins Hospital teaching their physical therapist how to live in their design, how to help their patients move in their design. I am a personal trainer. I don't have a doctor's degree. I don't have any fancy letters behind my name. But God loves me, and he gave me amazing information, and he allowed me to share it with others, and then he made a way for me to share it with others.
1: Awesome.
0: I really believe that original strength

0: has been an answer to prayer for everybody. The people, the lives I've seen change, the power I've seen in other people's design, the same design we all have, it's God's design. It's His plan. It's His movement template. It's His program that He put in every single one of us. And that program is there so that we can fulfill our best potential and live our best life.
1: What a fascinating and inspiring story. Yeah. You may want to find out more about Tim Anderson's revolutionary system. So here's his website, originalstrength.net. Again, that is originalstrength.net. So much good counsel in there, both from a physical perspective and spiritually, too.
2: I mean, I love what he said. Listen, you got to use it or lose it. I know both you and I were like, dang, that's so good. But I think it's important to remember that we have to move our bodies. Our bodies were not created to stay stagnant. You know, we need to use the muscles that God has given us. And yeah, I just think that's important to remember, especially as we get older too. Mm-hmm.
1: Even just walking, stretching, as you saw there.
2: Yes,
1: now, of course, we want to urge you. It's very hot in a number of regions in this country right now. So if you're inspired, be careful, drink a lot of water, go out at the right times, et cetera. Yeah. But it really is true. Like if we just become lethargic and sit around, we lay around, not good. And that affects our mental health too.
2: Absolutely. Another thing that I love about his story is that he asked God.
1: Oh gosh, yeah.
2: He asked God. God heard him. God answered.
1: But he said it was a pity party too.
2: Yeah.
1: I don't know if his intentions were that holy, right? Or righteous. He's like feeling sorry. What am I doing?
2: Yeah. But that's the mercy of God. You know, he's like, okay, I'm going to give you something. And this is actually not just to benefit you. It's to benefit and help and transform so many other people's lives.
1: Yeah. I think that's a lot of times we begin to see we have our, you can call it a selfish prayer, but we're praying for ourselves, right? Which is okay. Mm-hmm. Lord, bless me, give me anointing or wisdom or direct me, show me, teach me, guide me like the psalmist says.
2: Yeah.
1: But like you just mentioned, a lot of times it's like, okay, I'll use this for my glory and to help other people.
2: That's it. That's it. Yeah, definitely kudos to Tim Anderson and all that he's doing. All right, everyone. Well, coming up, she left home at just 16 years old to pursue her dreams. Singer-songwriter Olivia Lane talks about her crash and burn after chasing fame and the lightning bolt experience that led to her salvation. That's later on today's show.
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7: Welcome back to the 700 Club for this CBN News Break. Get ready for some potentially wild weather. Forecasters say El Nino has formed in the Pacific Ocean and is expected to grow to historic strength. El Nino is a natural warming cycle. Meteorologists expect this one to rival or exceed a record El Nino that began in 1997 and helped to trigger billions of dollars in damage from heat waves, floods, droughts, tornadoes, and wildfires. CBN's Operation Blessing helped a Syrian family in need after they lost everything. War hit their neighborhood in Aleppo, so they moved to Jordan in 2012. The father had to sell clothes by himself to put food on the table, and his health declined under the strain. Then Operation Blessings Partner Center stepped in, helping the family's two young children with education and extra tutoring, along with other support to ease the weight of rent, medical needs, and more. 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Andrew and Ashley are back with more of today's 700 Club. It's coming up right after this.
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17: 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Yeah. 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It can do a lot for your soul, too.
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2: Ashley? 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
19: Acts 4:31 says, "And when they had prayed, the place was shaken where they were assembled together." 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Amen.
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2: Today, Olivia Lane hosts a morning show on The Message, a Christian music streaming channel. But 5 years ago, she was a broken woman, a burned out country music performer who was losing her voice. Then she had a conversation with God, and a lightning bolt experience followed that culminated in a vision of Jesus.
23: It was just a simple question of, I don't know who I am, and I don't know where I fit in the world. And if I keep going down this dark path, I don't know if I need to be in this world. I had a great childhood. My parents were lovely, and they took me to church. To me, showing up to church felt more like a social club. It was a fabric, but it wasn't a rock. It wasn't what guided us. And so I must have missed the day that they taught about having a relationship with Jesus, because that never really sunk in for me. I was always this artistic kid. I had these big dreams of wanting to be a singer and an entertainer. And so at 16 years old, I sat down at the dinner table and I said, I have to go to LA. I have to go to LA to achieve my dreams. Having no real root in God, I think I just believed that you just be a good person and life will unfold in the ways that it needs to. The LA chapter, I feel like, was when the spiritual wheels fell off the wagon. My identity began to be really woven into my performer identity, where I tried to find value in all of the wrong things, like relationships, or being the life of the party, or trying to be popular. And since I wasn't succeeding in that, I think I began to question who I was. I'm just experiencing all this heartbreak and failure, and I just got hung up on this question, if there is a God, and he's good, why would bad things happen? Why would failure happen? Why would heartbreak happen? Why would all these things? Why wouldn't my dreams go exactly the way that I want them to? And I got stuck there. for a really long time. And then I moved to Nashville. I wrote a couple songs, went on the road, you know, playing late night shows, having that rock star lifestyle where you're like up late at night and you're having a bunch of drinks and you're partying and then you're waking up at 5 a.m. to do it all over again. My body just began to break down on me. And I actually began to lose my voice. My performance identity was literally like physically being stripped away from me now. Not just mentally, but physically. I had to go off the road and I had to get into healing. I decided to go to mental therapy to heal my mind and maybe answer all these questions of what my purpose was. And then I also got into vocal therapy to heal my voice. My therapist drew a picture on the board, and it was four circles. And one of the circles was mental, one of them was logical, one of them was emotional, and the last one was spiritual. And I said, well, we're not going to need that spiritual one because I don't want to do that. And she was like, okay. We did some really great healing in those other three bubbles. And one day in therapy, she looked me in the eye and she said, Olivia, if you want more healing, you need to figure out what a spiritual life looks like for you. If you want God to reveal himself, just ask him. So from like January 2018 to April 2018, every day I woke up and I said, God, if you're real, like, let me know, strike me with a lightning bolt, like whatever you do, you know, like, and I got my answer on if God was real on April 29th, 2018, reading this book. The atmosphere in the room changed. I began to cry. Tears began to drop onto the page. I sensed that there was this presence in the room. And so I looked up. I saw a shadow silhouette of Jesus with his arms outstretched to me. And it felt like an eternity of a moment. And it also felt like a millisecond, like a huge gust of wind just like blew through my apartment in this crazy way. And then it was like gone. And I sort of came to, I looked down at my book page and I still saw the tears there. And I was like, oh my goodness, I think God is real. And then my logical brain took over. And I thought maybe I was having a panic attack or something. I didn't know. And so I texted my therapist and I was like, all of this just happened to you. I think I just saw Jesus in my living room. And she was like, are you okay? And I was like, I'm amazing. I feel amazing. I'm fine. And she was like, okay, we'll talk about it. But you were just in the presence of the Holy Spirit for the very first time. It's almost like God allowed my voice to be taken away, but then he gave me a new one. And that's like the most beautiful thing, because God is always making things new. And so he began to build me up vocally, mentally, physically, kind of all those bubbles back in the therapy room. He began to balance me out, being led by his spirit instead of being led by the world. The love of God for us isn't dependent on how good or bad of a person we are. It's about what's already been done on the cross. God is redeeming all things, even things that you just completely forgot about, like the details, but really it's that performer identity that God just keeps stripping away from me and making it new and making it holy and making it righteous and completely creating it into something that I never even thought possible. And it's just, he's just the best. He's the best father that we could ever ask for.
2: He is the best, and he is the best father we could ever ask for. You know, so many of us struggle in our faith. Maybe you're where Olivia used to be, where she was just confused. You know, if there is a God, why are so many bad things happening to me? Why aren't my dreams coming true? You know, I'm working hard. I'm a good person. I'm doing what I think is right, but nothing is aligning the way that I thought it would. And sometimes that just leaves us broken and devastated and disappointed with life. But the truth is, God never promises us a life that is easy. God is not a genie in a bottle where we can just ask for three things and he's going to instantaneously grant us those wishes. No, that is not how God operates. God is not a genie. He is the creator of the universe. He is the creator of the cosmos. He is almighty. He's Alpha and Omega. He is a big God, but he's also a very, very personal God. He knows you personally. He knows every hair on your head. He's got a plan, a purpose, a hope, and a future for you, but it's found in him. It's found through his son, Jesus Christ. Jesus himself, in the Bible, we find it in the Gospels. He's talking to his disciples, and he told them, in this world, you will face trouble. You will go through trials and tribulations and disappointment and heartbreak and unmet expectations. But take heart, for I have overcome the world. Another translation says, be of good cheer. So when we are in Christ, yes, we're going to face trials and tribulations. We're going to go through deep waters. We're going to go through the fire. But a promise in the Bible that we can hold on to is that we're going to come out of those deep waters. The deep waters are not going to overtake us. We're going to go through the fire, but we're not even going to smell like smoke when we walk out of the fire. And it's not by our own strength or not by wishing or our goodwill or good deeds. No, it's because our hope and our faith is anchored in Jesus Christ and who he is. Romans 8:37 says, we are more than conquerors through him who loved us. We are more than a conqueror. We overcome by the blood of the Lamb. We overcome through Jesus Christ. So if you are desperate today for something to change in your life, I would say start with Jesus. Where is your faith? Olivia had to ask herself, where is my faith? What do I believe in? And every day she was asking, praying to a God she didn't even, wasn't even sure was real, and asked him, God, if you're real, would you show up? Would you show me? And he answered that prayer. Seek God today. Pray. Ask him to show up in your life, because I believe that he will. He's going to show up. He's going to make himself known. I believe. And when you fully receive him and surrender to him, yield your life to him, you will begin to transform from the inside out. I believe that. And if you need help doing that, and if you need prayer for anything at all, please don't hesitate. Give us a call. I hope you know that number. It's 1-800-700-7000. I believe the best is yet to come for you. God bless you guys. Happy Friday. Have a great weekend.
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3: Welcome to Behind the Cameras, and I'm here for this beautiful month of June to give you a little update on what's going on here at your little local network, His Channel. And you might want to put this first in your calendar. On June 4th, World News Briefing, I will be hosting, and guess what? I will have on the first half our great friend Don Stewart. In fact, Don Stewart, give you a little insight, was the first to host World News Briefing with Chuck Smith. They were on doing His Channel Live for about a year, and I came to Chuck and I said, Chuck, you know, what you're doing is so important. I think we should change the name. And he thought it was a good idea. Don thought it was a good idea. And so from Tuesday nights, they went to Thursday night, and for years, Don Stewart and Chuck Smith did World News Briefing. And I believe that started back in around 2003, 2004. So that was a long time ago, 20-some years ago. And then you also might want to put down in your calendar, I will be on World News Briefing with Tom Hughes on the 18th of June. And it's going to be a very important topic. It's one that him and I have been discussing for months. And I said, that'll work on my calendar. Let's schedule it. And what it's going to be is about Satan, the coming deception, and also aliens, time travel, and it's going to be a very interesting show as far as where did the zodiac signs come from? What's all of this about? And we're going to put it to bed based on what the Bible says. And so you really will want to tune into that because it's a topic most people, they kind of dance around. But we figured with so much going on that we need to address that. And then also we have a new program on Friday afternoons. I believe it airs at 11 o'clock and it's politically correct and it's a great show. And you should tune in and enjoy that because it's about current events, legally, what's going on. And friends, I want to, especially for you partners, we got to give a little wave and a shout out to our brothers and sisters in Cuba. I'm giving you a little love wave here. We're now broadcasting in Cuba, and we have been trying to do this forever. It's like all these countries, we work and work and work, and then we find a way to get in. And so for those of you that are new, that are watching his channel in Cuba, we're just a teaching Christian network. We aren't trying to change the world. We're just trying to inform Christians on what's going on and the future kingdom of God. And so you'll come along for the ride with us and learn. Remember, we aren't very political, but we sure will get you souped into the Bible. And we have some fantastic teachers that you will certainly enjoy. And also, on Pacific time, for those of you, 2 o'clock Pacific time is Washington Watch, Monday through Friday with Tony Perkins. And that will give you the update on what's going on as far as he has all these political leaders that come on the program and inform them what they're voting for, what they're against, and how everything is happening. And friends, it's time for me to go. And remember, all of you, new summer co-laborers and summer co-laborers and partners, remember, we're doing missionary work. We do not go into all these countries with all these data centers and ask for support. It's all missionary work. We don't take donations out of the United States. All of us in America are supporting and doing missionary work to just get the gospel out. We're probably the only network that goes into a country not looking for somewhere to pass a plate because there's no place to give. We're just there to teach.

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1: Often we look at these genealogies and particularly the lifespans in them, and often people in the church don't quite know what to do with them. How am I supposed to interpret them? And there's been a whole series of different alternative theories as to how to understand these, because the scientific claims are simply that people just in the past did not live this long. If that were true, then Christian interacting with the text who believes that claim is going to have to come up with some other alternative explanation for the numbers.
2: 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Your host, Eric Hovind, affirms the ultimate authority of God's Word, the truth of creation, and why it matters to you.
3: For nearly 200 years, ever since secular geology and evolutionary philosophy began really dominating the thought process in universities in the 1800s, people have been trying to force a timeline that made these theories seem plausible, the millions and the billions of years, into the Word of God. And they've come up with all kinds of theories to try to make this happen, you know, gap theories and day age theories, and even messing with the generations, the genealogies in Genesis, trying to say that maybe there was symbolic ages for the patriarchs. Maybe there were missing genealogies or time gaps, long ages hidden between the verses. Entire systems have been developed to try to make scripture fit man's changing ideas about Earth's history. But the deeper you study the Bible, the more you see the details that destroy any deep time. Genesis does not give us vague mythology or poetry or symbolism. It gives us names, fathers, sons, ages, and timelines that lock together with astonishing precision from Adam to Noah, and from Noah to Abraham. And it's not just Genesis, honestly. These genealogies are directly connected to the global flood, the Tower of Babel, the nations of the earth, the promise to Abraham, the history of Israel. I mean, ultimately, the very genealogy of Jesus Christ himself. The writers of Chronicles treated these people as real history. Luke traced Christ's lineage all the way back to Adam. Paul built foundational doctrines on the reality of the first literal man and the entrance of death through sin. So guys, the entire framework of biblical history stands on these genealogies being true. And if you allow scripture to interpret scripture, the idea of inserting millions of years into the Bible absolutely collapses. The timelines are just too specific. The connections are too tight. The cross-references are too consistent. And today, we're going to prove it. Well, my guest is going to prove it. But first, let me welcome my viewers. If this is your first time hanging out with us at the Creation Today Show, welcome. I am your host, Eric Hovind. The Creation Today Show really is here for one purpose, and that's to help you seek truth, to find God's Word, that to see that it has confidence, and to give you courage to know that it's true. We don't shy away from the hard questions. We lean into them because every challenge to Scripture is not a threat. It's an opportunity to prove it to someone. Hey, if you're joining me online, thank you for joining this conversation. I hope it helps you. Take a minute to like, follow, subscribe, and hit that share button, because sharing this episode actually matters. Conversations like this remove obstacles that keep people from trusting God's Word and hearing the gospel with clarity. Hey, if you're watching on television through one of our broadcast partners, we just want to say thank you to each of them for standing with us on the front lines of the cultural battle. I want you to consider sending them a note of encouragement and a donation. It's your online giving that helps make their broadcast even possible. So your support really helps keep the truth on the airs. And today, that is needed more than ever. Remember this, what we believe about origins shapes how we think about life, shapes how we think about purpose, and it shapes how we think about eternity. But eternity is only changed when the truth is believed. And that's why these conversations ultimately really matter. Guys, I am so excited about my guest today. He's one of the leading researchers on what we call biblical chronology. We're going to have to ask him about that. the genealogies that are talked about in Genesis. His work has helped expose the historical manipulation that's taking place of the biblical timeline. And at the same time, it's challenged the very foundations of deep time interpretations that are being forced into scripture. So if you've ever wondered whether the Bible, you know, like it really leaves room for the millions of years, this conversation is going to confront that question head on. You're going to see that the genealogies are not a side issue. They're one of the strongest chronological anchors in all of scripture, and they are true. They are, there's simply no room left for old earth. Ladies and gentlemen, my guest today to help me do this is none other than Mr. Henry Smith. Mr. Smith, welcome to the Creation Today Show, sir.
1: Thank you. Thank you to everyone for having me. Eric, it's great to see you, and thank you for inviting me on the program.
3: Your work with Associates for Biblical Research is astounding. I did a show with you, trying to think of how long ago it's been now, but Kent, when was that last show? That would have been about a year and a half ago, maybe 2 years ago.
1: That's probably on, right. Yeah.
3: On the genealogies of Genesis, and I'm embarrassed to say, we went through the longevity, the lifespans of the patriarchs, and you showed how this, my chart right here could actually be wrong. In the last 2 years since we've done that show, and by the way, I highly encourage you, ladies, can you put a link in the show? Yeah, episode number 343, for those of you who need to check it out, just go to our website and type in 343 in the search, and you'll see our last show that just is phenomenal. Any updates on that, just real quick, on that last show that we did?
1: Well, I've been doing some occasional research here and there. I'm working on finishing my PhD, and it's been slow because of responsibilities and work and life and family. So no major additions to the research. Minor bits of data that I'm collecting, but I'm hoping to have more to say about it over the next year or so, and hopefully the long term publishing a book. So that's my long term objective.
3: And for my guests watching, just so you guys know what we went through, and you need to go watch this, is, hey, is it possible that some of the texts that we have misrepresented a couple of the ages? And can I just give away the punchline? Like, one of the concepts of why that could happen is because, did the rabbis want to make it where the timeline didn't match Jesus as the Messiah? So that's just a little like, whoa, could this have happened? Go watch episode number 343. You'll find that fascinating. Okay. I am looking forward to this show because you've written on, and by the way, please go, if you're watching, you got to check out the Associates for Biblical Research. Nathan is on here. You're on. Oh, Nate Loper. I was just trying to call Nathan Jones. ABR is my favorite biblical archaeological organization out there. You're Nate Loper's favorite, Doc. Well, Doc, soon to be Doc. That's awesome.
1: Nate's a great guy. Thanks, Nate.
3: Wow. Okay. You have written on the fact that if we follow the genealogies, and I don't know how you studied this without falling asleep, cure for insomnia for me, man, just start going through the genealogies. You've gone through these and you're saying, guys, there's some stuff in here that really forces the text to be absolutely accurate and avoids the long ages. Is that right?
1: Yeah. There's a number of things I could introduce with. One of the things is just a broad picture of this, and then we could talk about specifics as we go through the program. Particularly the life of Noah and Abraham are really keys to understanding this. But often we look at these genealogies, and particularly the lifespans in them, and often people in the church don't quite know what to do with them. How am I supposed to interpret them? And there's been a whole series of different alternative theories as to how to understand these, because the scientific claims are simply that people just in the past did not live this long. So if that's true, if that were true, then the Christian interacting with the text who believes that claim is going to have to come up with some other alternative explanation for the numbers. And that's been done in a variety of different ways. A different number of different theories have been offered to account for the numbers. In my research, not only dealing with Genesis 5 and 11 and the variance between the textual traditions, which you alluded to, the Septuagint, the Samaritan Pentateuch, and the Masoretic text, you have the broader issue of how these texts are integrated throughout the whole book of Genesis. So you have the genealogies, but you also have narrative that's interlocked with the genealogy. So you have the flood narrative, for example. You have the post-flood genealogy, but then you have the life of Abraham, which is interlocked with the end of Genesis 11 into Genesis 12. And there, if we could parachute in there for a moment, if you want to say it this way, you look at, well, Genesis 25 says that Abraham lived to be 175 years old. And so when we look at that text, we ask the question, well, I don't have any experience in the modern day of somebody living that long. How am I supposed to understand this text? How am I supposed to understand that Isaac lived to be 180 and Jacob lived to be 147? And I began to ask the question of, how do I understand all of these numerical references embedded in both genealogy and narrative? How do I faithfully interpret them? And how do I do it in such a way that honors the authority, the clarity, and the sufficiency of Scripture? And so the broad conclusion, and we'll get into, again, into details, is if you begin to interpret them any other way than their obvious sense in context, it's sort of like pulling on a thread of a sweater. You begin to sort of pull the whole thing apart, because these numbers are not just there independent of the rest of the narrative. And so as I began to think more deeply about this, and I hadn't gone into my studies thinking about this broader picture, it kind of happened through interaction with some other scholars and my own reflections, I began to realize that at the end of Genesis, when Jacob is talking to Pharaoh and he asks him how old he is, and he says, the sojourning of my life, I'm paraphrasing, is 130 years and it's less than those who came before me, that Jacob is testifying before the Pharaoh of what his actual age is. And he lives 17 more years in the land of Egypt, and he dies at the age of 147, right? So 130 plus 17 is 147. Well, that's also beyond our experience today, right? That's people seem to have lived longer in the past than they do now. If I'm going to symbolize Adam, Methuselah, Noah, Shem, Terah, Abraham, now what am I going to do with Jacob and his speech before the Pharaoh? And I began to realize that what I need to do is accept the text for what it's saying plainly out of the mouth of Jacob. Or in the case of Abraham, he says, you know, how can a man of 100 years old bear a son, right? When he objects, when God tells him this time next year, you're going to have a son. Abraham is incredulous about this, right? But if we're going to take his age as being something that's symbolic, then how are we to understand Abraham's own speech coming out of his mouth? So these are just some small examples of observations of the text that you make as you look across not just the genealogies, but the entire scope of the Genesis story, the entire scope of the narrative, and they all are essentially tied together. And my argument is the only way that you can explain all the data from Genesis 5:3 all the way to Genesis 50, numerical data bearing on ages, is to understand them as actual ages, and that they're integrated not only into the narrative, but chronologically integrated with one another and dependent upon one another. So it's the classic Reform view of how do we understand, how do we know that we can, that we're understanding Scripture correctly, is the infallible interpreter of Scripture is the Scripture itself. And so when you have a scope of texts across such a long period of time, across so many chapters of a book, the first book of the Law of Moses, I've just come to the conclusion this is the most faithful representation of what God intended to tell us in the text. And of course, this has enormous implications for anthropology, for human history, for how we understand origins. I mean, the implications are great. And I think it's an underutilized argument in the world of young earth creationism. I think we could use this argument in a better way to our brethren in the church who are holding to old earth views, to challenge them, okay, if you think these numbers are symbolic, explain the data, but don't just, not just the stuff before the flood. You got to explain all of it. Explain all the data in a way that's coherent and is consistent with an orthodox doctrine of Scripture. And so I've just been pleasantly surprised about, I think, the power of this particular argument. And it's been very edifying for me personally in my confidence that what God has said in the Word, I can believe that Abraham is 175 years old, even if, as a sinful, fallible, fallen, limited human being, I don't fully understand all of that. That's part of the process of learning and growing in the study of the Scripture, is we're never going to know everything. So anyway, that's kind of was supposed to be a short excursus, Eric, on the subject. I'm sorry, I kind of went long there, but that's
3: fundamentally
1: the overarching point that I'm making is what I just described.
3: I love it. So go through then with me. I've got some of your slides. You said, thank you for putting some slides together for us. Go through with me some of the non-literal lifespan interpretations then, because I didn't realize how many of those there are.
1: I'll give a brief overview of those. I can't get into them in detail. So we have symbolic meanings, a variety of different theories about the symbolism of it. And a lot of scholars have interacted with the text, both Christian and non-Christian, to try to explain the data, right? Because they're trying to explain what was the author doing here with all of these numbers, right? So we're trying to come up, well, it can't be real lifespans. So it's got to be something else, right? So some kind of symbolism or a mysticism, some kind of Jewish mysticism, the numbers mean something other than what the numbers mean, and you have to have sort of a key or a secret system to understanding what the original author meant when they wrote it. Usually, by the way, the original author is not Moses. This is usually part of a construct that's bigger than just dealing with the numbers themselves. Some say that the numbers are honorific, meaning they were deliberately inflated, intended to bring honor and sort of patronage to, that's not the right word, honor and sort of glorifying the patriarch by saying, you know, that's not his real age, but we're gonna inflate it to try to make him look like a really important person. Or the numbers are derived from some kind of ancient Near Eastern mythology. The typical thing here is the Sumerian king list, the list of kings that lived before the flood, right? There seems to be some kind of relationship between those reign lengths and the numbers in the lifespans in Genesis 5. There is some kind of relationship. The question is, what is the relationship?
3: Because in the Sumerian kings list, yes. Aren't they like 25,000 years? Aren't they like really, really exaggerated?
1: Yes, they are. And there's been a number of studies that have been done on it to try to explain. One scholar, you know, claims that these were the result of a misinterpretation, and they're actually close. When you convert them to the numbers in Genesis 5, that's typically what you read.
3: Oh, interesting.
1: Yeah, you read that in the literature. So sometimes the argument goes this way, you know, it originated in the Sumerian king list and somebody borrowed it and stuck it in Genesis, so we're not supposed to interpret it as actual ages, right? There have been a couple of others who have tried to argue the other direction, meaning the great antiquity of the list in Genesis 5, right, predating Moses, perhaps in Noah's possession or something like that. So there's a couple different ways that that's tried to be explained. I think there's a relationship. The question is, what is the nature of the relationship? That's where the disagreement lies. And then in more recent times, we have William Lane Craig's mytho-history.
3: Yes.
1: A category that he, I think, borrowed from Thorkild Jacobson, the guy who studied the Sumerian king list. But the point there is, there's elements within the text of Genesis 1 to 11 that are clearly mythological in his judgment. And that would, of course, include the lifespans. So let me give just a quick critique of that from a Christian biblical perspective. And it simply is what all these interpretations mean is for over 2,000 years, the church and the Judaism that preceded it not only misunderstood the text in Genesis, they couldn't understand the text in Genesis because these theories posit secret keys to unlocking the true meaning of the text. So that means it's sort of like a neo-Gnostic kind of thing where only this small elite group of people, whether it's archaeologists, whether it's the Jewish Kabbalists, whether it's the mysticist or the symbolist, whatever the group that is, they're going to tell you in the modern day how you should understand these numbers. Now, I want to ask people to think very clearly about your doctrine of Scripture at this point. So what we're saying then is that for millennia, God's people couldn't understand these texts right. It's not just that they got it wrong. It's they couldn't understand it at all. And now we have people in the modern day who are going to tell us the secret key to unlocking the meaning. Now, that includes the archaeologists. And I work with archaeologists. I've been with ABR for over 20 years. Been on several archaeological excavations. I love archaeology. But this is an area where archaeology is used as a master of the text and not a minister to the text.
4: Wow, so that's a well put.
1: That's right. Well put. And it's a hermeneutical problem that I think our friends in the Evangelical Academy, in my judgment, it's a huge blind spot. We don't have archaeology in its proper place in that construct. So that's the foundational part of this, right? What is Scripture? When we open the Bible and read Scripture, who is speaking there? Just because these texts are ancient, does that mean we're so cut off from the true meaning that we have to be experts on archaeology to understand what they mean? And of course, from a doctrine of Scripture standpoint, that's not the case. God doesn't mumble. God's word is essentially clear in terms of its ontology. And, you know, as Martin Luther famously said, this is one of my favorite sayings, is if you can't understand that how this was done, meaning in his case, the 6 days of creation, but we could apply this to the lifespans, then grant the Holy Spirit the honor of being more learned than you are.
4: Yes.
1: And so that's the foundational starting point for us. So all of these interpretive maneuvers that are done within the church and certainly outside the church subvert, in my judgment, the three key doctrines of Scripture: authority, sufficiency, and clarity. And that, mm-hmm. to me, is a huge problem methodologically that I think we have to challenge, and we need to sanctify our own hermeneutical reasoning when we're looking at these texts. So again, you asked me a question, and I intended to give you a short answer, and then I don't.
4: You've got so much. It's really cool, guys. If you don't know Henry's story, you got to go watch it online, because he did not grow up in the church. He grew up, you know, living in the world. And when he got saved, it was a radical salvation. And so his deep dive into this is a genuine, okay, God, let me get your truth. So I love it. I love it that you. I'm sorry that God had to take you that direction, but I love it that

0: half my life in rebellion against the just and holy God. So,
1: wow.
0: But I'm glad
1: wow.
0: that I've been, I'm glad I've been redeemed. That's for sure.
1: Well, I've only got a few minutes left with social media. Do you think in about 5 minutes we can actually start showing how some of these genealogies connect and make it impossible for old Earth, or is that impossible?
0: No, we can do that. Why don't we move to our Noah slide real quick here? And I just want to mention Augustine tackled this problem in a very similar kind of way. So so a lot of times folks want to define the word year in the context of Genesis, especially these early Genesis 5, as it must mean something different or the number means something different. But when you read the flood narrative, you see how Noah's 600th year and 601st year are integrated into the flood narrative. So the flood narrative is defining for us what a year is in Noah's life. Approximately 365. If you want to say 360 days, you can go lunar or solar. It doesn't matter. What matters is it's an actual year. And so, again, the scripture interpreting the scripture. Is Noah's 600 symbolic? Is it mystical? Is it honorific? According to the flood narrative, it is a literal year. It's a year that passes within the context of his life. I should say this argument is not original to me. I mentioned that Augustine tackled this same thing and made fundamentally the same argument that I'm making. How do you understand the years? The flood narrative is part of the hermeneutical answer to the question.
1: They actually, so right there, so is that why some try to reinterpret the flood as well? No, it doesn't matter. With local flood or global flood, they would still say it's a year time period. You have to, according to the text.
0: That's exactly right. The year markers for Noah's life and the month markers that are put all throughout the narrative make it clear that it's an actual year. So whether you think it's a local or regional or global flood is irrelevant as far as the lifespans are concerned. You've got to grapple with the reality of what the text says and how it's integrated into Genesis 5 and 11. That's the other part of the argument. These are interconnected together. You start to symbolize those numbers and it pulls the whole thing apart. And so that's why I don't think you can symbolize the numbers, because you end up with an exegetical mess.
1: Wow. And that's literally taken those, like, so similar to what we've done on this longevity chart, and we can do it again according to the Masoretic, right? According to the Septuagint instead of the Masoretic.
0: In my view, yes.
1: Right. It would look a little bit different, but conceptually, you can't do this with any of the ways the old Earth, any old Earth interpretation. What they have to do with these genealogies completely messes it up.
0: Yes, it renders the text incoherent. We could bring up the slide here where I've shown in my research, and I'm going to be publishing more on this, where we see short time intervals related to, we have things like Genesis 11:10, 2 years after the flood. We have the gestation period that's required after the flood, from the time that Arphaxad is conceived to the time he's born a year after the flood. So what the problem you end up with trying to symbolize the numbers amongst a whole bunch of other things I mentioned earlier, is now you've got to take symbolic numbers and add actual time intervals to them. And they're not just time intervals, they're part of the narrative or the genealogy. So in the case of Arphaxad, he's born 2 years after the flood. He's the son of Shem. He can only be Shem's son based on the fact that only 8 people were on the ark, right? So you have a gestation period that's built into the logic of the text. You have to explain that data in relationship to the numbers. So you've got 2 years after the flood, as I mentioned. Shem is born when Noah, based on a whole set of texts, is 502 years old. So again, you've got very intricate chronological features of the text that give you short time intervals that become incoherent if you try to add them to some symbolic numbers. There's no evidence that people in the ancient Near Eastern world did anything like this. There is the symbolic use of numbers, even in the Bible. But you have to show in the Bible that they're being used symbolically. And so my argument is you have this integrated set of small intervals that are integrated into the text that you can't get away from, and they help you define what the other numbers mean.
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0: Since nobody's perfect, how good is good enough? A book by C.A. Stanley. Good people go to heaven, don't they? It only makes sense. Actually, it doesn't really make any sense at all. Are you banking your eternity on a theory that doesn't hold water? Chances are you've never really thought it through, but you owe it to yourself to do so. 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How Good is Good Enough by C.A. 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
3: Hi, I'm Dr. Mark Henry, and this is Pursuing Jesus. Let's open our Bibles and let's seek Him together. If you think about the book of Titus this way, it is God's instruction book for how we have a healthy church. Now, granted, most people today say things like, even people make a profession of faith in Jesus, I love Jesus, but I don't like the church. Who died for the church? Jesus did. Who said He would build this church? Who in Ephesians chapter 5 is purifying the church? Who is coming for the church? Are you getting the picture? When you think about our lives, often in the Bible it describes it as fruit. What kind of fruit are you bearing in your life? Now, when I pastored in Colorado for 20 years, Palisade peaches would come out in late summer throughout the fall, and they were amazing, amazing. And one of the things that I figured I'd never have again when we moved to Minnesota is Palisade peaches from Western Colorado. Because when you get a Palisade peach in your hand, I mean, it's big, it's juicy, it's loaded with sugar. Someone say amen to that, you know what I'm saying? I mean, it just drips with goodness. I was even thinking about this illustration when I woke up this morning. I immediately was like, I just got to go get one of them. They're not ripe yet, but maybe we'll get some cases and share them. Anyways, the point is, it's so desirable. And that's the way our lives should be. It should be producing fruit that's desirable, that's pleasing to God, that's delight to others. And when we look in this passage, that's what it's describing. It's describing Jesus, who's the Lord and King of all things, is speaking into men's lives, both young and old. He's speaking into women's lives, both young and old. And He's saying, this is what the fruit should look like in your life. I want to invite you to look there with me, starting in verse 1, Titus chapter 2, verse 1. It says, but as for you, speak the things which are fitting for sound doctrine. Older men are to be temperate, dignified, sensible, sound in faith, in love, in perseverance. That's what the portrait is of the older man. Make sure you circle there, older man. Look at the portrait there of the older women. It says, older men likewise are to be reverent in their behavior, not malicious gossips, nor enslaved to much wine, teaching what is good, so that they may encourage the young women. Circle that. Notice another group is talked about. To love their husbands, to love their children, to be sensible, to be pure, workers at home, kind, being subject to their own husbands. Why? So that the word of God is not dishonored. Likewise, urge the young men, that's the fourth group, to be sensible in all things, showing yourself an example of good deeds with purity and doctrine, dignified, sound in speech, which is beyond reproach, so that the opponent, that's the devil, will be put to shame, having nothing bad to say about us. Lord, I pray that we would silence the accusations of the evil one. Because every one of us in this room who has put their faith in the Lord Jesus Christ and have become a child of God would submit to these verses, submit to this passage, so that we would be a healthy family. God, we know what it is to live in unhealthy and broken families, most of us here. That's all I saw growing up. You have something so much better. Lord, some of us have experienced churches that are so broken and so filled with harm that we haven't seen or haven't lived in a healthy church. God, thank you for the health of our church family right now. We know it's special. We know it's sacred. We know it follows these passages. And Lord, I pray that would always be so until Jesus comes. We pray it in his name. Amen. Think about this. We're talking about a portrait. We're talking about a picture. And in this particular section, we're going to look at verse 1 and 2. It's to older men. Now, you could say, I don't care about older men. That's because you're not a single older lady. If you're a single older lady, you'd like to talk about the portrait some more. But I want you to think about it, friends. We are so self-centered. I'm just telling you, we live in a generation that's so self-centered that you come to a passage like this that, oh, that's not for me. That's not for me. That's not for me. You know what? All four of these groups have a lot of similarities. All of them are going to be told to be sensible. All of them are going to be dignified. Why is it emphasized by the Holy Spirit in different groups? Because all of us go through different phases. Some of you are old men. Don't point at anybody. Some of you are young men who are going to be old men. Had a 25-year-old sitting over there last night. We were talking, and they're expecting their first baby. And I'm going, man, you are halfway to being an old man. Right? Because the Greek word that is used here for older men means 50 and above, okay? And so, you're halfway there. And how many of you know 25 years goes by very fast? Just like that. And so I tried to share that with you. Now, if you're an older lady and you're married to an old man, don't look, just keep your eyes this way. This passage is really important because this is what you're trying to help him become. Listen, if you're married, your job in life is to help your spouse become a great follower of the Lord Jesus Christ. And so the portrait of an older man becomes important to you. Or if you have sons, it's important because this is what they're going to become. If you're a young lady, it really doesn't matter what your age is, how many of you have family members that are men? Raise your hand. Oh, you do? Okay. Then this becomes a very important passage so that we can encourage men to be great men of God. And so in chapter 2, what he's going to do is say, you preach this. And there's going to be a strong exhortation to the leaders, the spiritual leaders. And then he's going to deal with those groups that we just read about. The older men, the older women, the younger women, the younger men. And then he's going to say, you know what? You need to require this. This isn't just stuff you just read and ignore. In fact, look at those passages just really quick. They profess to know God, but by their what? Deeds. See, it's not what you say. And remember when Jesus says in Matthew 7, he says, on the day of judgment, many will say to me, Lord, Lord, did we not do this? And he says what? I never knew you, you who practice lawlessness. You were religious and you had some terminology right, but you were not mine. So they profess, but their deeds are denied. It's let's face it. You can have a mismarked tree. My grandpa, he went and bought a bunch of trees. When he retired, he bought this piece of property and he always wanted to have a big garden and trees and stuff. So he went and bought all these trees, different types of fruit trees. Well, I thought it'd be a great idea to swap the tags on them. Yes? And so you really don't know what it is until you see the what? The fruit, right? And so they're mismarked trees. And so he tells the preachers, he says, speak these things which are fitting for sound doctrine. And then he goes through this list. At the end of this list, between the older men, the older women, the young women, and the younger men, he says, these things speak, keep preaching it, exhort. Come on, guys, this is how we do it. This is how we passionately pursue Jesus. Reprove, stop, desist. That's not how men of God act. This is not how a woman of God who is claiming to be a lover of Jesus Christ conducts herself. It's hard, right? And so there's reproof. Well, how much? With authority. Not passively, not being dismissed. In fact, let no one disregard you. Who are you to tell me that, preacher? I'm just saying, there's a lot going on in this passage. What we're looking for is the fruit. You will know them by their fruit. And Jesus talks about the good tree, the bad tree, and the fruit. You'll know them by their fruit. So what kind of fruit, generally speaking, are we looking for? Well, Galatians 5, the fruit of the Spirit, contrasts with the bad fruit of the flesh. You know, you got immorality, impurity, sensuality. Just listen to this. In fact, get your fingers out. How many of you got some fingers this morning? Okay? You're going to need a few fingers. Look at this. Enmities. What, you know, I love Jesus. Enmities, strife, jealousy, outbursts of anger, disputes. Grab another finger, another hand with some more fingers. Dissensions, factions, envy. Man, there's a lot of this is relational conflict, right? The fruit that you see in people's lives, much of the time, is going to be their inability to function with other people. Dysfunction is the way we say it today, right? It's sinful. It's rooted in the flesh. But in contrast, notice the fruit of the Spirit is love. Let me ask you a question. Is love relational? Yeah, we're supposed to love the Lord with all of our heart, soul, and mind. That's relational. Love your neighbor as yourself. Is that relational? Yeah. Joy, peace, peace with God, peace with others. We're commanded to live at peace with one another. Patience, being thick-skinned with others. Kindness, again, that's towards others. Goodness, towards others. Faithfulness, in other words, not traitors, not, you know, treacherous, not treason, but faithful, consistent, gentleness, self-control. Against such there is no law. So these are the kind of things that we want to see. This is like the good fruit that we want to see in our lives. Now he's going to bear down in Titus, and he's going to address what this would look like in a very practical way for an older man, an older woman, a young woman, and a young man. You ready? Let's dive in. Here's the first one. It says, older men, those who are 50 and above, are to be temperate. Now, the word temperance many times is used in relationship to alcohol. In other words, self-control, temperance, the temperance movement, and so forth. But it's used in the broader sense of the New Testament to describe someone who is content and understands boundaries and isn't given to excesses. It's easy to be given to excess. It's easy to be uncontrolled, and especially in a society if we have resources. You know, a lot of times people say, I just wish I had more money. I mean, I can't tell how many times people say, Pastor Mark, just pray that I hit the lotto. It always makes me laugh, but anyways. But we think that if we have more money, we would be better off. The problem is, with the more money you have, the greater the level of temptation to do evil, right? In fact, I always pray for people, Lord, don't give us any more than we can hold with moderation. Because if we have more, we will destroy our lives. And you see it all the time. Here's an example of someone who was very rich in the Bible. Solomon, right? Notice what he says. It's the opposite of temperance. All that my eyes desired, I did not refuse them. I did not withhold my heart from any pleasure. It's like anything I wanted, I got. You know what? It ruined his life. He warns about it by the time you get done with Ecclesiastes. He basically says, you're better off fearing God and living a simple life with contentment, because none of this stuff is going to... Listen, excesses will never bring you the contentment that you think. I don't know if you remember, some of you are old enough. Remember the old days we used to get those Sears catalogs that were like 3 inches thick? It was such a good day when those things would come. I lived with my grandparents. I was just a little kid. Again, if you're younger, you just think like you just look for everything on the internet. We didn't have internet. You know, this is the days of Noah. But we would get those catalogs, and they had like everything. It was amazing. I mean, you could buy a pool. You could buy a... Well, I just went right to the sporting goods section to always look for the bows. Because you could get a Fred Bear Kodiak recurve bow, 50 pounds, only $45. Oh man, my heart used to just pound looking at that. I'd rip that page out, put it in my bedroom. I mean, how many of you remember doing stuff like that? Right? For Solomon, the book would come and go, yeah, give me one of everything and in every color and in every size. We'll sort it out when it gets here. You're just giving a total excess. The second thing is he's dignified. He's dignified. He knows how to carry himself in every situation. Now, I like to just sum it up this way. He's steady Eddie through all of the chaos of life. Now, you know how it goes. Your day is going fine, and then all of a sudden, chaos comes upon you. And then the next day, more chaos and more chaos. And sometimes it's like you can't get out of the chaos cycle. But he's steady all the way through. He knows what it is to honor God when everything is unstable around him. He's not chasing the hype of the moment. He's not listening to the foolish person and then jumping in and doing stupid things. How many of you ever listened to somebody, jumped in and did something stupid? How many of us ever, you know, just immediately like blow up and just escalate problems? They're not that sort of person. They're just steady all the way through. This man knows how to carry himself under the pressures, whether it's with his children, whether they're young or old. He knows how to carry himself with the conflicts that are found in business and relationships around him. He's just steady all the way through. He doesn't bring chaos to his family. He doesn't bring chaos to his church. He doesn't bring chaos to the community. He's steady all the way through. The way I like to describe it is he's mastered what it describes as the principles of Proverbs. Now, Proverbs is given to a young man so that he might become a dignified man. I always think of Daniel when I think of a dignified man. If you remember Daniel, he starts out being a captive, and he's at a teenager. He acts with a lot of dignity and wisdom, right? And God is with him all the way through. By the time we get up to the famous story of Daniel being thrown in the lion's den, he's in his 80s, as best we can tell. He's lived a long time. He's lived through a lot of trials and tribulations and a lot of hardship, and God has carried him through, and he's still walking with dignity. You remember, he's got some bad guys that don't like him, and they're trying to get rid of him, and so they say, hey, the only way we'll get rid of Daniel, we've looked in, we've tried to accuse him of fraud, you know, $9 billion in fraud, but we couldn't find any fraud on him, and we couldn't find any corruption, and we couldn't find any evil. So what we're going to have to do is come up with a law with his God that would oppose that so that we get him in trouble. And so they went to the king and said, hey, king, you're so awesome. You're so cool. Careful when people butter you up. It's full of cholesterol. And they butter up the king and say, we should have a law where no one can worship their God but you for 30 days. And if they do, we throw them into the lions. We just love you, king. We just love you, king. Oh, he listens to he's just sucking down the butter. And he signs it into law. Next verse, Daniel says, when he knew it was signed into law, he went to his house, opened the windows towards Jerusalem, prays, and the bad guys are waiting out there with law enforcement, and they jump in. Oh, we caught you! And you know, Daniel is like, so dignified. Well, let's go. He wasn't like this. Oh, you're not taking me! This isn't fair! He wasn't like that. This guy is steady. This guy is like dignified. Okay. And he goes with them, you remember, and the king finds out, what? Daniel, I didn't think about that. Daniel, it was a bad law. I can't change it. Now what do I do? He is panicked because now he's going to lose the most important. He's got the one guy who is not ripping everybody off and ripping the king off is the guy that's going to die. Your best employee, you're going to lose your best employee to the bad employees? Great. And so he's kind of freaking out, but he can't do anything. And so he's trying to encourage Daniel, maybe your God will spare you, and puts him down in the lion's den. Now, this is really important because, you know, we watch, you know, Lion King and these things and the nice little putty cats. Listen, these things are so powerful, so strong, you have no chance. Humanly speaking, you have no chance. And it's not like the pictures you see where Daniel's standing there and the lions are around him and the light is shining in. You are dropped in a hole. In the dark, the cats can see in the dark. You can't see in the dark. You can smell them. You can hear them. And you're in the dark. Now listen, most of you are afraid of the dark. That's why you have a nightlight. And Daniel's in there in the dark. Not crying, not screaming, ah, let me out of here. He's got dignity. How many would say it's a bad situation? Right? It's a dark situation, no pun intended. And so the next day, the king comes running out. He doesn't sleep all night. He cries out with a troubled voice, right? Daniel, servant of the living God, has your God, whom you serve continuously, been able to deliver you from the lion? Was God big enough to do it, Dan? Are you down there? Oh, yeah, I'm good. Just dignity all the way through. I love this guy. This guy's amazing. Friends, we need older men to be dignified in all of the chaos of this day. Ladies, you need men in your life that aren't caught up in all of the emotional insanity around you. So there's a third thing, and that's sensible. Now, sensible is similar to temperate in the sense of exercising restraint over our desires and passions, but there's a mental component. In other words, it's thinking rightly about the dangers and the temptations around us. The way Proverbs describes it is there is a wise man who is able to see the dangers around him, the traps, and turn away from them. Now, often people will come up and say, Pastor Mark, I have the gift of discernment. I'm always a little scared when they say that, because a lot of times when people say that, that means they've got something that they want to tell you and they're trying to discern something for you. Sometimes it's crazy. But anyways, sometimes it's wise. But this is like discernment about the temptations and the snares that are around you. How many of you know Satan is setting traps and snares for you, your husband, your children? Everywhere we turn, there's another trap and snare set, right? And so he's able, because of his sensibilities, his walk with God, he has his senses tuned to be aware of the traps and to turn away from them. There's another element, and that is sound in faith. Now, this Greek word for sound means healthy. It's used in verse 1, as for you teach the things which are for healthy or sound doctrine. Here it's going to be applied in three different ways. Sound in faith, healthy in faith, healthy in love, and healthy in perseverance. Healthy in faith. Older men are supposed to be rooted in the Christian faith. There is a definite article actually there. So it's talking about the body of truth. Older men who have been around the church should know what Christians believe. They believe in the authority of Scripture. Someone say amen. They believe in the deity of Christ. Someone say amen. They believe in the virgin birth. Someone say amen. They believe in the substitutionary death and bodily resurrection of Jesus Christ. Someone say amen. That salvation is by grace through faith alone and not by works. Someone say amen. They know that. And they're not driven by every wind of doctrine that comes around. That's what Ephesians says. That when you're more mature, that when you're wiser and you're walking with Jesus, the scriptures start to shape us. So we know what the foundations are of Christianity, those five things we talked about. We understand what our statement of faith is about. We understand that there's a new heavens and a new earth that's coming, that Jesus is coming. We know that there's this place really called hell, and there's really a place called heaven. And so they've got that, and they know that there's distinctives, and people are going to disagree, and they handle themselves with great wisdom, walking with God in the faith. They're not driven, number one, by every wind of doctrine, and catch this, number two, they're not driven by vain speculation. You know the problem that churches have often, that they have, the conflicts they have, is people come up with some sort of vain speculation. I have some crazy idea. And then they start arguing it, and then people start taking those on. And the Bible tells us over and over, avoid empty speculation about things. It only leads to the ruin of the hearers. And so they avoid these sort of things. They're sound in the faith. Then there's sound in love. Now I know, guys, love, that's ushy-gushy stuff. We don't want to talk about it. We don't like saying to our kids, you know, we love you. But I'm just telling you, love in the Bible is not only a word, but it's a whole series of actions, right? Remember 1 Corinthians 13? It's patient. Sound in love, patient, thick-skinned. Man, life is turbulent around you. You got to be thick-skinned. If you're not thick-skinned, you're not going to make it relationally with people. It's kind. It's not jealous. In other words, when other people win or other people have a success, you're the one sitting there cheering for them. That's what loving people do. Way to go. You won. That's great. They're not sitting there going, oh, man, I didn't get a trophy. I was overlooked. However that goes. They're not bragging. They're not arrogant. They don't act unbecomingly. That's weird. It means like, don't be a nut. Turn to someone. Don't be a nut. Go ahead and tell them. Don't be a nut. People who are loving are not nut jobs. I used to always say, the nuts are for California. But then I moved to Minnesota. I think there's nuts here too. Right? Okay, don't be a nut job. Right? They're not easily provoked. They're not just like flying off the handle. They don't keep records of wrongs. They're not keeping track of all of the things that people have done to them. That's what foolish people, loving people don't do that. Older men, sound in faith, aren't keeping records of all the times they've been hurt in the past. They don't rejoice in evil things. Notice here, it says they believe all things. They assume the best in the person they're talking to, rather than looking like trying to trip them up on that journey. There's one more, and that's perseverance. Man, making it to the end. We should see older men make it to the end. Now, that's hard, because as you grow old, things start to happen to you physiologically. Our eyes start to go. My eyes aren't as good as they used to be. My hearing starts to go. Hair starts growing in places it's not supposed to. When I was a little kid, I'd see these people with these big, bushy eyebrows. I thought, man, I don't know what happened to them. Woo. I remember sitting at a table one time, and this guy sitting next to me, because I was raised by, you know, older generation, and this guy had like trees coming out of his ears. Friday, I went to get a haircut. I sit down in the chair. It's a nice lady. She's cut my hair before. She looks at me, and she's like, okay, yeah. She goes, you want me to trim your eyebrows? I thought she was blaspheming there for a second, the way she was going. Right? I mean, listen, as you get older, you're going to suffer. You have the scars. I don't know how to say it other than that. You have the scars of the disappointments, the misunderstandings, the times you've been underappreciated, the failures of your life, the heartache and the sorrows, the scars, and no one's exempt. Theodore Roosevelt, the President of the United States, had an amazing life. He had 4 sons. World War I started. He said, boys, get in there and fight for America, for God and country. His youngest son, Quentin, was 20 years old. He was in Harvard. He left Harvard, got an airplane, was fighting over Germany, was shot down, and was killed. And everybody who knew the Roosevelt family said it totally changed that 59-year-old former president of the United States. They would be talking, all of a sudden he'd just start crying. You see, the problem with growing old is you have all the scars and all of the hurt of the past. Men of dignity, these sort of men, they persevere. They've learned to trust God and to walk with God. They know what it is to say, Christ will hold you fast. They know what it is to say, great is thy faithfulness. They know what it is to look at the younger generation and say, hang in there. God is with you. It isn't over yet. I've felt like that many times, but God's carried me through and he'll carry you through. They persevere. Paul's saying that to Timothy just before he dies. I fought the good fight. I finished the course. I've kept the faith. There's in the future laid up for me a crown of righteousness. This isn't the end, Timothy. This is just passing on to the next thing God's got for us. You know, often people are worried about their physical health. I mean, like how many of you spend like, it's like your full-time job going to the doctor? Okay? Listen, physical health is great, but your spiritual health is way more important, and that's what this passage is describing. And it will affect your physical health, and more importantly, it affects everything in this life and also in the life to come. I think there's 4 action points that are important. Number one, we need to train for such men. Listen, you younger guys, this is what we want you to be when you're 50 and 55 and 60. Someone say amen. Come on. That's what we want you to be. You older men in this room, listen, some of us got to make up some time, right? And let's get busy for Jesus and be conformed to his image. We need to honor such men. When you see such men like this, you say, thank you. Thank you for acting dignified. Thank you for carrying your weight and honoring God and persevering and showing how to live with moderation, not living in excess like the world would have us. We need to treasure these guys. These men who live like this, they're a treasure. And God's put them in our lives. Now listen, I didn't grow up with the treasures like this. But that's why when I trusted Jesus and I started coming to church and I saw men like that, guys like Ben Peake, who's now with the Lord, these guys were to be treasured because they modeled what it is to passionately pursue Jesus Christ in that season of life. And then lastly, of course, all of you, be such men. All of you men, be such men.
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5: No person that God cannot save. There is no promise that God will not keep. There is nothing that our God cannot do.

Take your Bibles, turn once again today to 2 Chronicles chapter 7 and verse 14. We begin a message on revival, which is the sovereign work of God in the hearts and lives of His people. It is a renewed, new obedience to knowing and doing the will of God in our lives in obedience to Him. Revival is what God does in the hearts of His people. And so we begin this message on revival from 2 Chronicles 7, 14, and we just got started. What we did this week has been a constant in the history of America. From the pilgrims who, the first thing they did when they set foot at Plymouth Rock was to kneel and pray as they were advancing not only the cause of freedom, but the cause of faith in their own lives and families. And a great personal sacrifice, the pilgrims came to this nation and began to establish the future of this country. And then, of course, not only the pilgrims, but the patriarchs and the matriarchs of our nation, the men and women who prayed and who served and who fought and birthed a nation. Our nation was conceived by men and women who believed in the power of God, who believed in the providences of God. Amen. And in prayer. For example, the father of our country, General George Washington, first president in 1789, said this: "It is the duty of all nations to acknowledge the providence of Almighty God, to obey His will, to be grateful for His benefits, and humbly to implore His protection and favor." And the founding fathers and mothers of this nation and throughout its history have called upon the name of God in times of crisis and war, as well as in peace, down through the 250 years of our nation's history. As we celebrated this year, we have relied upon God and trusted in Him as a people. But unfortunately, the secularism, which is eroding the culture at this time, has encroached, and the darkness has moved and spread. And that is why we're in the spiritual condition we are as a nation, and we need spiritual awakening. The church needs to be revived, God's people revived, and the nation awakened. So we pray for a brand new spiritual movement. Proverbs 14:34 says that righteousness exalts a nation, but sin is a reproach to any people. So a nation rises on righteousness and it falls by and because of sin, and we need revival. So 2 Chronicles 7:14 is the theme of this message on revival. If my people who are called by my name will humble themselves and pray and seek my face, turn from their wicked ways, then I will hear from heaven and forgive their sin and heal their land. Amen. Our nation is sick and we need God's healing hand. If my people, and we noted the last time we were together that revival begins with His people. God calls His people out and says, if my people, so it starts with us. It starts with the church. It starts with you and me, our families, as we seek the God of heaven. And we're to humble ourselves in a world that is enamored with selfies and selfishness. To humble ourselves means that we surrender our lives and we get on our faces before God and surrender our wills to do His will. You know, there is a reason that we are encouraged to posture in prayer on our knees or even on our faces. Now, you can stand to pray, you can sit to pray. There's no required position for prayer, but when we get on our knees, as I often do at the beginning of the day, is to get on your knees is an act of humility and surrender to God. Humble yourselves under the mighty hand of God and He will exalt you in due season. So as we humble ourselves, God resists the proud, but He gives grace to the humble. As we humble ourselves before the Lord and we own our own pride, which is a hard sin to admit. But as we humble ourselves and own our pride and confess our sins and say, as the old hymn says, it's not my brother, not my sister, but it's me, O Lord, standing in the need of prayer. And that's what we do.
you know, others, in others, their sins I can see, but praise the Lord, there's none of me, has no place in the prayer life of the believer. We place ourselves in a position when we pray, when we humble ourselves before God, when the church humbles itself and recognize the sovereignty and the power of God. When we do this, we create an opportunity for God to work in our lives. This verse is a direct word from God. God speaks. It's given in response to the dedication of the temple in Solomon's day when the fire fell and the glory of God came upon the people of God in that era. And certainly this was a promise and a call to prayer to Israel, but we are also called by his name and we pray in the name of the Lord Jesus. And Christians certainly have the privilege of praying as we're taught to pray here in 2 Chronicles 7:14. And we said, you know, because this is a direct word of God, it reminds us that revival begins with God's word. Every great revival, spiritual awakening in history has included a revival of the Bible, a rediscovery of God's word, whether it is Nehemiah's day, Ezra's day, or our day. And because God's word is often neglected, Christians drift and churches drift. Because the word of God may be denied or defamed or diluted in some way, the church dies. Without the power and the presence of God in his word, the church cannot live. And so we need a revival of the Bible. And I'm praying that God is going to raise up a new generation of young preachers and teachers and missionaries that will proclaim the word of God to a new generation. It happens to us personally. Personal revival comes when we get on our knees with an open Bible, or we open our Bibles and sit in a chair and welcome his presence. However you choose to do it, but when you open God's word and allow God's word to speak to you, you know it's true. When you get away from your Bible, you most likely are getting away from God. You're no longer close to God. These two, God has joined and no man may part, dust on the Bible and drought in your heart. So when we are revived, one of the first things that happens to us is we have now this insatiable appetite for God's word. Amen? But then what happens when we are revived? When revival comes and we're saying, Lord, do it again. Lord, revive us again. This kind of revival requires repentance. Requires repentance. What is 2 Chronicles 7:14, right in the middle of it? It says we humble ourselves, pray, seek God's face, turn from their wicked ways. This is repentance, which means to turn. It means to change. And this word repentance is often missing in the Christian's vocabulary today. Repentance and the message of repentance is so often missing in our pulpits today because preachers are not preaching faith and repentance towards God, but Jesus did. In fact, in the scriptures, we're told that Jesus came in Matthew 4, preaching, repent, for the kingdom of heaven is at hand. These are his first words. He also said in Luke 13, if you don't repent, repent, because unless you repent, you will all likewise perish. It is impossible. Are you listening? It is impossible for you to become a Christian without sincere repentance and faith towards God through Jesus Christ. Amen. Without repentance, there is no salvation. And without repentance in the church, there is no sanctification. That is, there is no spiritual power or growth. One thing is always true when revival ignites, and that is there is conviction of sin, confession of sin, and changed lives. Let me say it again. Every time there is revival, whether it's in me personally, in the church corporately, every time there is conviction of sin, the Holy Spirit convicts of sin and righteousness and judgment.
there is conviction, and with that conviction, there is confession of sin. Whether it is personal and private or public confession of sin, it's always present in revival.

0: We're living in a time when many people are asking very hard questions. Questions about faith, about truth, about Jesus himself. Questions like, is he Lord or is he a legend? That's why I want to introduce to you a trusted friend and a co-laborer in the gospel of the Lord Jesus Christ, Dr. Jeremiah Johnston. God is using Jeremiah in a powerful way to uncover the historical evidence for the life, death, and resurrection of Jesus. And in his latest book, The Jesus Discoveries, you'll discover how archaeology, ancient texts, and real history all point to the truth of who Jesus is.
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0: Here's repentance. Repentance is not regrets. You're sorry you did something. It's so much more than regret. Repentance is not even remorse. Tears. Judas wept bitterly when he betrayed the Lord, but he went out and hanged himself. He was sorry. He was remorseful. In contrast to that, there's Simon Peter, who denied the Lord three times. And he wept profusely because of his sin, but he repented and he was restored by the Lord. And there's a big difference in what happened to Judas, who died in his sin and went to hell, and Simon Peter, who repented of his sin, received the Lord's grace and forgiveness and became the great Simon Peter, the preacher and apostle. So it's more than remorse. There is remorse, there's conviction, but godly sorrow produces repentance. It is godly sorrow that produces repentance. I'll tell you something else repentance is not. Repentance is not resolve. Just a promise to do better. How many times have we sinned and we say, oh, I'll do better next time, but we've not truly repented of it. And then repentance is not reform. Repentance is not trying to do better. It's not behavior modification. It's not some psychological trick. No, repentance is towards God, not towards ourselves. You know, repentance is not regret, it's not remorse, it's not resolve, it's not reform. You know what it is? It is redirection. Amen. It means to turn from sin by trusting in Christ. You say, is it faith or it is repentance? The answer is yes. Because faith and repentance is like two sides of the same coin. You can't repent without believing in Christ. You can't believe in Christ without repenting of your sin. So we both repent and receive Christ. It's a change in direction. You're going in one direction and you turn around, and in the power of Christ, you go in a brand new direction. That's repentance. It's more than being sorry for your sin, or it is saying goodbye to your sin in the power of God. It doesn't mean perfection, but it does mean direction, a redirection of your life. Your life gets turned around. Your life gets changed when you repent of your sin. It means to change your mind, literally. Metanoia, to change the mind and to change the heart. But what else is this revival about? Lord, revive us again. Well, it means that revival is experienced when we seek God's face. Now get ready, because we're going to stay here a while. The scripture says, turn to me and seek my face. Now we learned in Numbers chapter 6, the blessing, The Aaronic prayer that the priest would give and the people would say amen at the end of it. May the Lord bless you and keep you. Make his face shine upon you. We know that God's face is upon us when we turn to him. So what is it to say the face of God is toward us? Are we turned towards God's face? What does that mean? Oscar Wilde once wrote, a man's face is his autobiography. You can look at a man, a woman's face, and there's a lot there in the lines, in the eyes, in the lips. He was saying that a man's face reflects what is often in the heart. And so when we seek God's face, it speaks of his character. It speaks of his personality. Because God has a face. Yes, the Bible says that God is spirit, and those who worship him in spirit and truth. But our God has a face, and that face was revealed perfectly in Jesus Christ. In reality, the face of God, when you talk about turning to the face of God, it represents the manifest presence of God, his face. He shows up. It's the desire for his presence when we seek his face. It is good to seek the hand of God, promise to bless us and to provide for us. We can ask and keep on asking, keep on seeking, keep on knocking, Jesus said. Yes, ask for his hand of blessing. Ask him to hold you with his hands. But above all, seek God himself. Seek his face, because there is joy in his face. God shows his face by grace because he wants us to know his presence. He wants us to know him personally. If you have been away from someone that you love for a long time, when you get back together, how good is it to see their face again? When we get to heaven and we see the faces, these are not disembodied spirits floating around in the air somewhere, but alive, more alive than even in this place on earth. But we will see the faces of our loved one. Most of all, we will see the face of God, our Savior. But until then, by faith, we see and seek his face. The psalmist said, blessed are they, are the people who know the festal shout, who walk, O Lord, in the light of your face. What a great scripture. Who walk in the light of your faith, who exalt in your name, which means to explode with praise. That word exalt means to just blow up with praise. Who do it all day long, and in your righteousness, they are exalted. The psalmist said, Psalm 27 in verse 8, you have said, seek my face, and my heart says to you, your face, Lord, do I seek. So this is revival in your life, in the church, when we go beyond what we need and what we want from the hand of God and seek him and him only. And to desire him above all else. It's God's face. This is the ultimate Facebook, FaceTime. Do you know that's what you need more than anything in your life? Is FaceTime with God. Amen. And yet how many professing Christians go a lifetime and have very little face time with God. No wonder we need revival. No wonder lives and homes and marriages are falling apart. The other evening, Deb and I got on and we FaceTime with one of our grandchildren. It wasn't like totally being there, but it was good to see the faces of our little ones. And they seemed glad to see our faces. You know, if our children and grandchildren only wanted what we could give them and cared little about our face or our presence, how sad that would be. So I'm calling you to the ultimate eternal FaceTime, that you spend time every day in your life seeking to know his presence, to experience his miraculous manifold presence. This comes with time in God's word, where we see God in his word. It comes in times of prayer. It's ignited by prayer. Humble yourself and pray, the sentence says. Not casual prayers, not selfish prayers, not safe prayers, not hurried prayers, but daring prayers, daring to believe God for great things, desperate prayers. So often the prophets called us to cry out to God. Desperate prayers, focused and fervent prayers. Prayer is the power source and is essential for the work of God. Prayer is the atmosphere in which revival arrives. So pray and seek my face. Prayer is the difference of what I can do and what God can do. When I pray, I get what God can do. Zechariah chapter 4, verse 6, not by might, not by power, but by my spirit, says the Lord. Amen. One day we will see him face to face. 1 Corinthians 13, 12 tells us this, that now we see through a mirror darkly, but then we will know even as we are known. And I'm looking forward to that day. This prayer time, this face time with God brings renewal and restoration in our lives. And when this happens, when we humble ourselves before God, when we seek his face in prayer and with passion, when we turn from our wicked ways, repenting of our sin, confessing, and our lives changed by the cross, because there's no changed life apart from the cross and the resurrection of Jesus. And our message, of course, is the message that Jesus saves. And only Jesus is the Savior of the world.
3: Amen.
0: He's not a way to God. He is the way and the truth and the life. And false teachers may claim that other religions are a pathway or process to getting to God, but no religion can save.

0: could ask, as I've been asking these days, Lord, what needs to change in me? What do I need to confess? What do I need to surrender to you? What do I need to offer to you? Because when I am revived, my witness flows, the giving, the generosity flows, my life is filled with joy and peace. The Spirit of God activates me in my personal witness. And here's what happens. The scripture says here, when we humble ourselves, when we pray, when we seek his face, when we are turning from our sin, then God, one, hears. Amazing. That God hears the slightest cry of one of his children. So he hears. He listens. When we pray like this, and then he heals. God hears and God heals the brokenhearted. He heals broken homes, broken hearts, broken lives, broken people, and broken nations. And we need the healing touch of the great physician. And what happens when revival comes, it's not something that we work up or even pray down. It is a divine intervention. But I'll tell you this, when God's people pray like this, as on the day of Pentecost in obedience to what Christ told the disciples and others to do, when they prayed, the Spirit came down. And when the Spirit came down, they went out and changed the world. Amen. Lord, revive us again. God promises to heal broken churches, broken communities, broken countries and nations. Oh, Lord, will you not revive us again? God is willing and God is waiting. In fact, in Revelation 3:20, Jesus is at one of those churches standing on the outside at Laodicea. And he says, if you hear my voice and open the door, I stand at the door and knock. And if you hear my voice and open the door, I will come in. I used to think that it took a lot of people to have a revival. The more you could get together, the bigger chance you could have a revival. But according to Jesus, he said, if anyone, just one, if any man, any woman would open the door, I will come in and we will fellowship together. And that's what can happen in your life. It can happen in a church if just one. God often begins with just one. Someone said, history belongs to the intercessors. History belongs to those who pray. Let's be a part of history. Let's see God make history with us. In Jesus' name.
1: Since nobody's perfect, how good is good enough? A book by C.A. 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
1: In the Bible, the non-believers are described as hidden rocks, wild waves. They are aimless. They have no structure or definition. They're wild. They are constantly moving away from the light of the Word of God. The judgment of God is coming upon them. The question is this: where will you be on that day?

0: The Word of God, from cover to cover, proclaims that the judgment of God upon those who are disobedient, those who are apostates, is inevitable. Let me give you some examples. In Acts chapter 17, verse 31, it says that it's an appointed day. In Matthew 25, 31, it says this judgment will be public for the whole world to see. Nobody's going to miss it. In Romans 2, 11, it will be an impartial judgment. In Matthew 10, 28, because of this judgment day is inevitable, therefore, everyone must flee to Jesus. And that's precisely what Jude, the half-brother of Jesus, is saying to us in the message this morning. Turn to Jude, please. We're going to look at verses 12 to 16. Here, Jude leaves no room for imagination in describing those who have turned their backs on the truth of the Word of God. No room for imagination. Those who look like Christians, those who are only professing Christians, those who preach and teach falsehoods, and those who are following them in their falsehoods. First description of these people, verse 12. They are hidden rocks in the water, like a sunken reef. These rocks cannot be seen by the naked eye until the ship is damaged. They are below the surface. They confuse faithful believers. They follow their selfish ambitions. They would rather teach and preach lies, thinking that that is how they're going to make people happy. Their participation in the Lord's table is only so that they may undermine the significance of the Lord's table. They remain below the surface until they cause great damage in the body of Christ. They cause the fellowship around the Word of God to run aground. The one thing I need to explain here is the love feast. You say, what is that? Well, it would be something equivalent to potluck supper or fellowship meal that a lot of churches do have. But, it is more than just fellowship meal. It was designed to remind the believers of the death and the resurrection of the Lord Jesus Christ. That is basically, in other words, that's the original communion. They didn't do communion like we do here, out of convenience and everything else. No. It was a full-blown meal, and it's called the Love Fest, remembering the love of Christ who died on the cross, where His body has been torn and His blood was poured. And that is what's called the Lord's Supper. Not only that there are hidden rocks, secondly, Jude said, there are clouds without rain. There's no water in them. Clouds without water. They get blown away by the wind. The cultural trends, the cultural fads. Now, growing up in the southern part of Egypt, in the 15 years of my early life, I've seen something liquid coming from the sky twice in 15 years. I mean, it was quite a day. And it's not like the rain you get here. There's the little drops. Although there are lots of clouds, particularly around January and February, there are lots of clouds. In fact, there are thunder and lightning. We would look up and say, oh, look at this. But they seldom translate into rain. Seldom. As I said, in 15 years, I saw it twice. This is how these people who sit in pews Sunday after Sunday under false teachers, seeing lots of clouds, but no rain. There are lots of thunder and lightning, but there's no rain. They're not only hidden rocks. They're not only waterless clouds. But thirdly, he said, there are autumn trees without fruit. Now, in the Middle East, farmers harvest twice a year. once in the spring, once in the autumn. But it is the autumn harvest that they really relied on for food supply for the rest of winter, for the winter months. If the crop fails in that autumn season, they're going to endure a bleak winter. They will endure a winter of disappointments and difficulties and hardships. Some of them even go bankrupt. Now I want you to imagine the depth of the grief of those who are in a spiritual winter of depression. Imagine people going to one of these churches year in and year out, year after year after year, and they are spiritually empty. Why? Because the Word of God either watered down or twisted or undermined altogether. And they end up spiritually fruitless. Jude said, these people are dead twice. What does that mean? What does that mean? Well, they'll die physically like all of us. We're all going to die physically. But they will also die a second death. The Bible talks about the second death. That's a spiritual death. That is the eternal judgment and torment for eternity. And that is why the hidden rocks, the waterless clouds, the fruitless trees, but they're also foaming waves. If you have seen the aftermath of a storm on the seashore, oh my goodness, it is littered with debris. These false teachers, with their soothing words and empty words, they're foaming waves. Their deception causes much of a spiritual wreckage. Others have to come in and pick up the pieces. Their hidden rocks, their waterless clouds, their fruitless trees, their foaming wild waves, but they're also like shooting stars. Now, of course, we know now that they're not really stars at all, because stars have orbits, direction, and purpose. They're well organized. In fact, sea captains, in the old days at least, they used to use the stars for navigating of their ship and rely on their steady direction. But that's not what Jude is talking about. He's not talking about these stars in the orbit. These are what we consider today as asteroids. These so-called stars, they make a big splash, big flash, and then they disappear. You could never trust them, navigators or anybody else for that matter. Go and trust them. And Jude is saying, listen carefully, please, I beg you, that these synthetic Christians are like the shooting asteroids. They are basically burned space chunk of rocks. They are hurled into the dark space. Like asteroids out of the orbit, they shoot out. They don't know where they're going. They are aimless. They are purposeless. They have no structure or definition. They're wild. They light up the sky, get the headline news, and everybody pays attention to them. Then they disappear. They are constantly moving away from the light of the Word of God. And they don't just stop, they keep moving, keep moving, keep moving away. And that is why Jude said, the judgment of God is coming upon them. It's coming upon them. Look at verses 14 and 15. He said, Enoch, seventh generation from Adam, prophesied of these things, and he said, behold, the Lord is coming with many thousands of his holy ones to execute judgment on all of these ungodly deeds. Deeds which they have done in an ungodly way, and of all the harsh words ungodly sinners have spoken against the Lord. You need to know about Enoch. The Bible tells us only about two individuals who did not die the natural death and buried in the ground and so on. Two, Enoch and Elijah. They shed their physical body on the way as they're spinning up to the heavens and got into their heavenly body. Now, for the believers, when we die, this tent falls and we don't need it anymore. It dies and is buried because 1 Corinthians 15, Paul said, God has prepared a heavenly body, a resurrected body, a body like Jesus's after the resurrection for us in heaven. And he said, we get clothed as soon as we die. We go into that heavenly body. The Apostle Paul said, absence from the body, presence with the Lord. Enoch lived before the flood, seventh generation from Adam. Enoch then prophesied of these last days, the days of judgment. Verse 16. Jude said that these apostates follow their own evil desires. They flatter each other for their own advantage. And that is why these wolves in sheep's clothing will be severely judged. And that is why James said, don't be anxious to be teachers, brothers. Brethren, don't be anxious, because we are going to be judged much strictly than the average. So what is this prophecy of Enoch is all about? It's not talking about the judgment of the non-believers. That is different altogether. It's coming. It's coming. But he's talking about those who knew the truth and they turned their backs on the truth. Look at verse 16 again. These are the people who want people to feel good about their sins in the church. They want people to be comfortable in their sin in the church. If the mention of sin in the church is going to offend some people, we must not talk about sin. It's not about the non-believers' judgment. It's about those who knew the truth and they turned their backs on it. If talking about the judgment of God is going to offend people, let's not talk about judgment. Let's just not talk about it. I know even an evangelical church issued a memo to all their staff, never talk about judgment. It makes people feel uncomfortable. Uncomfortable for what? They'd rather be uncomfortable here instead of being uncomfortable in hell. They're hidden rocks. They're waterless clouds. They're fruitless trees. They're foaming waves. They're falling stars. They're subject to Enoch's prophecy judgment. Enoch actually lived very close to the time of Noah. Remember Noah? How many of you remember Noah? Because I can tell you, so many of mega churches in America says, don't even talk about it. Don't talk about the flood. And look at the foolishness. Scientists are saying, actually, the flood had taken place. They left looking like fools. For 120 years, he warns people, the flood is coming, the flood is coming, the flood is coming. They mocked him, they jeered him, they made fun of him, they ridiculed him. It is no wonder, my precious friends, listen to me, it is no wonder that in Matthew 24:37, Jesus said, this is Jesus. If you say you don't believe the flood, you don't believe Jonah, you don't believe that, you are questioning the integrity of Jesus. Jesus said, as it was in the days of Noah, so will it be at the coming of the Son of Man. Selfishness, self-worship, self-focus is going to be the norm. And then he is going to show up. Today, faithful believers may be mocked by these apostates, but judgment is on its way. Judgment is on its way. The Bible tells us that when faithful believers see the signs of the return of Christ, far from fearing, far from worrying, they need to lift up their heads, for the day of redemption is drawing nigh. And remember this. On the day of judgment, Jesus will be the presiding judge. He will be the presiding judge. And he said that on that day, he's going to honor those who honored him. He's going to honor us. Everyone who loved his appearing, everyone who loved his appearing will be honored on that day. And don't ever, ever, ever, ever, ever, ever forget that on that day, there are no jury of your peers, no loopholes in the law, no defense attorneys to defend you, no appeals, no higher court to appeal to. This is it. In fact, Revelation 19, 11 and following, we are told, I saw heaven standing open, and before me was a white horse, whose rider is called Faithful and True. With justice he judges and makes wars. His eyes are like blazing fire, and on his head are many crowns. He has a name written on him that no one knows but he himself. He is dressed in a robe dipped in blood, and his name is the Word of God. The armies of heaven are following him, riding on white horses and dressed in fine linen, white and clean. Out of his mouth comes a sharp sword with which he will strike down the nations. He will rule them with an iron scepter. He treads the wine press of fury of the wrath of God. Here it comes again. God Almighty. On his robe and on his thigh, his name is written, King of Kings and Lord of Lords. Glory to God. Oh, my beloved friends, let everyone at the sound of my voice, the millions of people are watching us on Kingdom Sat and watching us around the world right now, everyone at the sound of my voice, please listen. Listen, especially those who maybe mistakenly think that we have a Jesus who's a sissy Jesus, especially those who think that we have a milquetoast Jesus. We have a weak Jesus, that we still have a helpless babe in the manger. Please, please, please think again. Think again. Now, oh, to be sure, that on his first coming, he came in humility. But in his second coming, he's going to come with power and great glory. On his first coming, he came as a helpless babe born of the Virgin Mary in Bethlehem of Judea. But in his second coming, he will come on a white horse. On his first coming, he had nowhere to lay his head. But in his second coming, he will rule the nations. On his first coming, they spat on him. But in his second coming, he will rule with an iron scepter. In his first coming, they mocked him. But on his second coming, everyone will tremble before him. On his first coming, he hung helplessly on the cross to pay for the judgment of every repentant sinner. But on his second coming, he will judge all who denied him and refused to receive him as the only Savior and Lord. In his first coming, he suffered and died. But on his second coming, all who have rejected him as the only way to heaven, they will suffer for all of eternity. In his first coming, they ridiculed him and put a crown of thorns on his head. But on his second coming, he's going to have many crowns on his head. On his first coming, Caiaphas and Pontius Pilate and everyone else who mocks him, even those who mock him today, and sat in judgment on him. But on his second coming, he will be the only judge on the bench. He He will execute his judgment on all of those who are ashamed of him and ashamed of his word. Those who are embarrassed by his name. Those who have denied the power of the cross. Those who have preached mumbo jumbo and not the Christ, Jesus, the Messiah. Those who have refused to contend for the faith once delivered. Those who have accepted that all religions have truth in them. Those who have preached that all the ways lead to God. Those who have deceived and misled some of God's people. The question is this: where will you be on that day? Where will you be on that day? Where will you be on that day?
1: I grew up in a religious family. I was sent to a specialized Islamic school. I memorized the entire Quran without a mistake by the age of 13. Not for the love of the Quran, but for the fear of punishment. When 9/11 happened, there was a big celebration in Saudi Arabia. Since then, Osama bin Laden inspired me to become a jihadist like him. I decided to learn English as fast as I can. So I went to New Zealand and I joined an English school. In Ramadan, one day I had a dream and a light was shining to the room. And in that bright light, I saw a figure of a shape of a man draped in a robe of sunlight and a voice saying, "Come to me." I looked at the other side of the room and I saw a picture of a house with white pillars. And the voice said, "Go to the house of the white pillars and in there you shall find the truth." I started to walk on the street and I saw the building of the white pillars that I saw in my dream. I waited there and all of a sudden I heard greeting in Arabic and he explained to me, "This is Jesus, came to me in my dream." He explained to me what a follower of Jesus is. And that dragged us to a conversation that lasted till 3 a.m. He said, "Now you know who Jesus is. Would you like to accept Jesus to be your Lord and Savior?" And I said, "Yes." He gave me a Bible and he said, "This will guide you." After a few months, my family discovered that I have a Bible and they beat me. My dad disowned me for staining the jihadist legacy of my family. And my name was erased from the family tree. But I'm thankful that my name is written in the Book of Life. After this, God took me on a journey to know who He is, to make Him known. Along the way, while I'm going around the world, I came to Atlanta, Georgia. I met with a personal hero to us in the Middle East, Dr. Michael Youssef. I'm thankful because I was isolated, alone, in my faith, and the only way that to be encouraged to grow in my faith is to watch sermons from Dr. Michael Youssef and other programs through the Kingdom Set. That is not only applicable to me, but so many others who are isolated in the Middle East, North Africa, who can't go to church, who can't talk to Christians. 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Dr. Michael Youssef, please continue doing what you're doing. You have reached so many isolated believers. You're looking at one of them.
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1: Many would say, I believe in the Holy Spirit. But my question is, do you know the Holy Spirit? Do you know what He does, what He provides? He was there at creation. He came in power at Pentecost. He's the most personal and perhaps the most misunderstood member of the Trinity. The study of the Holy Spirit as revealed in Scripture shows He is more than a feeling, more than a force, more than an emotion, more than an experience. So, who is the Holy Spirit? The Holy Spirit is God with us, God in us, and God at work through us. Discover more about the Holy Spirit than you ever imagined, and experience His presence and power as never before.

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0: Isn't it time to take the journey from knowing about the Holy Spirit to deeply knowing Him? 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
2: If you've ever watched the halftime show at a basketball game, you know how hard they try to keep everything entertaining for the crowd during that period. There are frisbee-catching dogs and trampoline dunkers and even dancing unicyclists. But at a recent Las Vegas Aces game, the stars of the show were 2 feet tall and still in diapers. It was the baby crawl race. 10 little ones lined up at the free throw line, while parents waved toys and rattled keys and made noises they'd never make in public anywhere else. The crowd was roaring, the players on the bench were laughing, and then something unexpected happened. One baby girl stopped crawling halfway across the floor. She wobbled for a moment as if she couldn't decide what to do next, and then to everyone's amazement, the little toddler stood up. Cameras came out, the whole arena held their breath. She took one uncertain step and then another, and suddenly she was walking right into her mother's arms. Every parent remembers that moment, but never in public like that. And the Bible talks about another kind of walk. It's interesting that in the Bible, the terminology that is used to help us understand truth is not difficult. It's easy to understand because it comes from our own human experience. Walking is something every one of us knows about. And Paul said it this way. He said, "Walk in the Spirit, and you will not fulfill the lust of the flesh." Now, we all know what it means to walk. We learned that before our second birthday. But what does it mean to walk in the Spirit? How do you do that? To walk in the Spirit means to live every day in dependence upon God. It is fellowship and reliance on the Holy Spirit to do what He came to do, and what He alone can do. Sometimes we get the idea that the Christian life is a matter of grim determination. Maybe that's how you were taught at some point in your life. You get up in the morning, you square your shoulders, you tighten your belt, you draw in 3 deep breaths, and you determine in your heart, "Today I'm going to live for Jesus, even if it kills me." And it just might. As worthy as that goal might sound, it is not how the Lord intended us to live the Christian life. And if you keep that up for very long, you will be exhausted. You'll be looking for a way to resign. The truth is, living as a disciple of Jesus is not an issue of determination at all. It is an issue of dependence. It isn't trying, it's trusting. What a vast difference there is between determining and depending, and between trying and trusting. If I understand anything at all about the Word of God and about the ministry of the Holy Spirit in the life of the believer, the relationship is one of depending on Him to do His work through us. It is not our trying somehow to manufacture all the evidences of the Holy Spirit through our own energy and determination. There are some major reasons why trying to live the Christian life in our own strength won't work. One of the reasons why you can't do this on your own is that the demands of the Christian life are too demanding. Watchman Nee once wrote a book called The Normal Christian Life, but the fact is there's nothing normal about it. The Christian life is not hard. The Christian life is impossible. If you try to live the Christian life in your own strength, you will be constantly defeated, constantly.

Lord, walk as children of light. You're to walk worthy of the Lord. Walk worthy of the Lord, fully pleasing Him. You're to walk as Jesus walked. And many other expressions built around just one word. And let's be honest, as we read those things and we let them mount up in our minds, we say, there is no way. No way. We're called to do something that's impossible. It's not hard, it's impossible. And the expectations of the Bible for Christianity are very high. That's why so many Christians get discouraged. I once had a lady walk into my office and turn her Bible in. I'm not kidding you. She walked in and she said, I can't do this. And she turned in her Bible like it was her badge or something. So the demands of the Christian life are overwhelming. Can I get a witness? And we all know that, don't we? And then the determination of our enemy is very strong as well. Not only is the walk difficult, but we have someone pursuing us who is constantly laying traps for us along the way. We have a determined enemy. He is real. He is after us. His whole goal, his whole reason for existence is to undermine God's people. And he will go to any lengths to do that. Who is this enemy? Of course, you know who he is. He's the devil, Satan, the adversary. And he has a team. Did you know that? Listen to Paul's description of our situation in this paraphrase of Ephesians 6:12. For we are not fighting against people made of flesh and blood, but against persons without bodies, the evil rulers of the unseen world, those mighty satanic beings and great evil princes of darkness who rule the world, and against huge numbers of wicked spirits in the spirit world. Satan is an ancient and powerful foe with vast resources and bitter hatred of Jesus and everybody who belongs to him. You wonder why Christians are persecuted? They're persecuted because Satan hates Christians. And when Satan gets control of someone, that hatred is responded to by that person. I become very concerned when I hear people joking flippantly about Satan. Like, I don't worry about Satan. He doesn't know what he's dealing with if he's dealing with me. Oh, yes, he does. I hear people joking about it. And Scripture tells us that the mighty archangel Michael did not dare to bring an accusation against the devil. I'm not saying that we should give him credit he doesn't need. But we must bear in mind that Satan is a fierce, formidable enemy. We shouldn't overestimate his influence in our lives, but it's easy and dangerous to underestimate him. 1 Peter 5:8 says that Satan is like a roaring lion, ever prowling, seeking whom he may devour. And unfortunately, as you know, if you read the tabloids, many Christians are being devoured. He is devouring their influence. He's devouring their marriages. He's devouring their children. He's devouring their opportunities for ministry and service. They're literally being eaten alive. Revelation 12:9 tells us that he is the great dragon, the serpent of old, the devil and Satan who deceives the whole world. He is a dangerous and devious enemy, and his goal is to undermine and neutralize God's people. Satan doesn't waste much time with people who aren't Christians. I mean, why would he? He's already got them. They're already on his side in the ledger, and they're already, whether they know it or not, doing his will. But once you become part of God's family, you can count on a new relationship with Satan. You can no longer take for granted that he will leave you alone, because he won't. You're no longer in the safe column of his ledger. He puts you on his hit list, and he'll be after you for as long as you live on this earth. Do you remember the conversation that Jesus had with Peter shortly before Jesus went to the cross? Jesus looked into his friend's eyes and he said, Simon, indeed Satan has asked for you that he may sift you as wheat, but I have prayed for you that your faith should not fail. That's what Satan wants to do. He wants to get his hands on our lives. He wants to shake us and sift us and unsettle us. In 2 Corinthians 2:11, Paul tells us that Satan utilizes schemes or devices. And the word scheme means the same thing as strategy. In other words, Paul is saying that we shouldn't be ignorant of Satan's strategies to undercut our lives and destroy us.

0: Satan has a strategy for each one of us. If you could sneak into Satan's office, take a peek into his files, you might be surprised to find a file folder with your name on it. And inside that file are all the strategies he's tried on you, the ones that have worked and the ones that have failed. He doesn't waste his time with the ones that don't work anymore. Instead, he uses variations on the strategies that have caused you to stumble in the past. And as long as they keep working, he keeps using them. Somewhere in that file cabinet, there's a file labeled Jeremiah, David. In that file, I wouldn't be surprised at all if there's a notation that reads something like this. Subject may be prone to discouragement, especially if he becomes overly weary. This has worked several times before and seems a promising method of attack. Suggestion: make sure he stays very busy and physically tired. At all costs, keep him from extended times of Bible reading and prayer. So what is Satan's strategy for me? He looks for ways to discourage me. He uses whatever people and whatever means and whatever circumstances it takes to achieve his goal. I know that to be true, but it shouldn't surprise me, because the scripture says he has a strategy for every one of us. And it's the same for you. Maybe your file says frequently tempted to gossip, or has quick temper, or is prone to coveting and jealousy, or is weak in the area of lust. Don't kid yourself. He knows very well where your vulnerabilities lie. It's all in his file. You've probably heard the statement that God loves you and has a wonderful plan for your life. That's very good news, but it's also true that Satan hates you and has a plan to destroy your life. And he's after you with unbounded energy to see what he can do to make sure you do not succeed as a follower of Jesus Christ. That sounds scary, but remember this when you think of it. Greater is he who is in you than he who is in the world. You ultimately have the winning card in your heart in the person of Jesus Christ and the Holy Spirit. And then there's the destructive influence of the flesh. In Galatians 5:16, we read these words: walk in the Spirit, and you shall not fulfill the lust of the flesh. What does that mean? Take the H off of the end and spell it backwards. And what does it say? What is the flesh, you guys? It is self. It is selfish. Me only. I'm the key. I'm the center of everything. That's what the flesh is. It's a term that goes beyond bones and blood and muscle. Especially Paul's writing tells us that the flesh is life apart from God, centered only on you. The flesh is everything you are minus God. The flesh is everything you were before Christ became your Savior. So Paul says, if we walk by means of the Spirit, we won't be walking in the flesh. We won't be walking like God wasn't a part of us. Did you know that you can be a Christian and act as though God isn't even in your life? I've known people like that. For all intents and purposes, some Christians are practical atheists. They live their lives as if there is no God. They are Christians, yes. They've trusted Christ, but somehow they've gotten away from walking with the Lord, and they are walking in their old flesh nature. The flesh can have great power over us. You don't lose your flesh when Christ comes to live within you, and that's a strategy that we need to remember. When you become a Christian, your old nature doesn't go away. Can I get a witness? For the flesh desires what is contrary to the Spirit, and the Spirit what is contrary to the flesh. They are in conflict with each other, so that you are not able to do whatever you want. How many of you have ever thought, why can't I do what I know I'm supposed to do? Because you're in a battle with the flesh. You're in the battle with the old nature. And what Paul is saying is, he's saying that there is a war going on within us. Flesh against the Spirit. This is more than a matter of human willpower. I'm reminded of the story of the old farmer who was once seen wrestling with a stubborn mule. And someone finally yelled out, "Sam, where's your willpower?" And he wiped his brow and replied, "My willpower's fine. This mule's won't power is the problem." Sometimes people ask me, why is the flesh so stubborn? Why does the flesh, self, the old you, Why does it still have such power in your life? I'd like to explore that for just a moment with you. I remember the first time I realized this and how it made so much sense to me. First of all, physical age versus spiritual age. Now, I trusted Christ when I was 15 years old, which means my flesh had a 15-year head start. Maybe yours had a 30 or 50 years before you came to Christ. If you got saved at the age of 30, your flesh had a 30-year head start on the spirit. If you got saved at 70, your flesh had a 70-year head start on the Holy Spirit's reign in your life. Why is the battle so hard? Because the flesh was running before the Spirit ever showed up. Sometimes those habits and those things which you did before you became a Christian reappear. Before you were saved, you formed habits and reactions and thought patterns that cut deep grooves in your heart. And becoming a Christian doesn't instantly erase those ruts. The Bible says old things pass away, and behold, all things are becoming new, but they don't become new immediately. You don't immediately, when you become a Christian, realize that you never had any problems in the past. You know you had problems. There's parts of the American West where you can still see wagon tracks from the Oregon Trail. No wagons have passed there in over a century, but the grooves are still etched in the ground. And it's the same with old patterns of sin. We may have turned in a new direction, but the old tracks remain. And if we are not careful, our wheels slide right back into those paths. You may have gone places, practiced habits, seen things before Christ that you now reject. Yet the memories linger. You might be in worship when an old image or an old craving suddenly flashes into your mind. That's the flesh and the enemy trying to pull you back into familiar ruts. And there's another reason we struggle, and that's the influence of our culture. Let me ask you a question. What message does our culture promote today? The spirit or the flesh? It's no contest. Growing spiritually doesn't come easy. Take Sunday morning as an example. It takes effort to join your local community for worship, as you have all done. You set the alarm, you drag yourself out of bed, get the kids ready, drive across town, find a parking spot, finally sit down, hoping to hear from God's Spirit. That takes work. But the flesh, that is effortless. You don't have to plan for it or put it on your calendar. The moment you flip on the TV or unlock your phone, it's there, parading itself, calling for your attention, trying to shape the way you think and the way you feel. It hardly seems fair, doesn't it? What takes discipline to build can be undone with hardly any effort at all. And as believers, we're pulled in every direction. We know that. We want a life dominated by the Spirit, but the enticements of the flesh surround us. And soon we feel guilty and defeated and confused. It must be me, we think. I must be doing something wrong, we think. Something must be wrong inside of me. If we don't understand the nature of that struggle, it's easy to grow discouraged and think there's no hope. But there is an answer, and it begins with recognizing that the battle is real. If you are not having any inward struggle in your life, the probability is you don't have a new nature. Maybe the old nature is just very comfortable that you're doing what you've always done and everything is cool. But insert the new nature and World War III can start before you know it. Then there's the incompatibility of our lifestyle with the world's. That's the third thing. Another reason we feel the pull of the flesh is simple. The moment you come to Christ, you're no longer in step with the world. Your direction changes, your values shift. The current that once carried you now runs against you, and that's not a flaw. It's evidence that you've been made new. We have watched this happen in our culture visually in these last weeks and months as we've seen the battle between good and evil, the battle between Christians and those who don't know Christ, and the actual hatred, vitriol hatred for Christian people. Why is that happening? That's a satanic thing that goes on. When you become a Christian, you become a target. Some of you know that because it's happened where you work or in your neighborhood or among your family members. Christianity can be a uniter, but often it's a divider between people who know Christ and people who don't know him. A.W. Tozier once described the Christian life like this. He said, a true Christian is a very unusual person. He loves someone he's never seen and speaks daily with someone he cannot see. He expects heaven because of another's merit. He empties himself to be filled and admits he is wrong in order to be made right. He goes down to rise up and is strongest when he is weakest. He gives to keep. He dies to live. He sees and knows what others say is impossible. The Christian life doesn't really fit with the world around us. Isn't that true? If you're a Christian, in essence, you're in a minority. We do not live in a Christian world, and we do not live in a Christian nation. As much as that likes to be said, our nation may have been founded on Christian principles, but it has long since left that path. We are a godless nation, and if you're a Christian, you walk in the midst of that environment, and you wonder why it's hard, why it's difficult, why it's impossible. The Christian life really doesn't fit with the world. And we're different because of Jesus. And that's a good thing. And I'm not saying we should hide from people or act strange. Christ changes what we love and how we live. When you become a Christian, you set yourself over here. It doesn't mean you don't have fellowship with those who don't know Christ, but you are different. If you can be a Christian and not be different, I don't know what Christianity is. The Bible says when Christ comes to live within you, he changes you from the inside out. He gives you new desires, new hopes, new habits, new things to do, and some things not to do. It's amazing to me that I haven't preached on some things in a long time, and somebody who's just become a Christian will come and say, you know, Dr. Jeremiah, since I got saved, I don't do this anymore. I don't do this anymore. I don't go here anymore. I don't do that anymore. And I wonder, how in the world did you ever find out you shouldn't do those things? I haven't preached on any of those. And then I realize, they have the best preacher going in the Holy Spirit. When you become a Christian, how many of you know this? The Holy Spirit makes you uncomfortable with some of the things you used to do. He's making you uniquely different from the world in which you live. Now, if you want a good picture of what it's like to walk in the flesh, all you have to do is read the 5th chapter of Galatians, because it gives you a large screen, full color picture of what the flesh is like, and it isn't pretty. Galatians 5, 19 through 21. Now the works of the flesh are evident, which are adultery, fornication, uncleanness, lewdness, idolatry, sorcery, hatred, contentions, jealousies, outbursts of wrath, selfish ambitions, dissensions, heresies, envy, murders, drunkenness, revelries, and the like. It's kind of like a little sketch of life without God. That's what life is like when God isn't present. That's like, here's life, take God out of life, and this is what you get, this list of practices. Does that convince you that we need help? The Christian life demands more than our willpower. The enemy never quits. The flesh resists at every turn. Left to ourselves, we unravel. But that's not the whole story, because the same Spirit who raised Jesus from the dead now lives in us, so that day by day, step by step, we can overcome the flesh and walk in newness of life. Hallelujah for that truth. When I first started in the ministry back in Fort Wayne, Bill Bright, who was the founder of Campus Crusade, often used a word picture about walking in the Spirit. And it has stayed with me for years. In fact, there's a little tract you can get that outlines this in a very picturesque way. It went something like this. If you ask the Spirit of God to control your life, he does. And life is better than it has ever been before. You experience joy and a perspective in your days that is beyond anything you've ever encountered before. And along the way, sin re-enters the picture. It's like a black ink splotch on a white piece of linen writing paper. You do something that grieves or quenches this wonderful Holy Spirit who has been given to you. In a sense, you push him off the throne of your life and allow the old flesh nature back in control. What do you experience then? You experience discouragement and sadness. I've said many times over the years, a backslidden Christian is more unhappy than any non-Christian could ever be, because non-Christians don't know the joy of fellowship with God. If you've known it and you don't take care of it and you allow sin to re-enter and push its way back into your life, you have a misery that is unparalleled, because you remember what it was like when you were in fellowship with God and now you're not. That's why David prayed, "Lord, restore unto me the joy of my salvation." He didn't say, "Restore my salvation." That was never in doubt. But the joy of his salvation was gone. And for some of you here today, that's true. You're a Christian. You know you're a Christian. You're on your way to heaven. But the joy of salvation has been pushed to the sideline because the old flesh has gotten back in control. So Bill Bright said, when that happens, when you find that going on in your life, you have to practice what he called spiritual breathing. Think of a normal physical breathing. What does it involve? Just two things, really. Inhaling fresh air and exhaling bad air. It's what we do all day long, all night long. I can guarantee that if you're hearing these words right now, you are engaged in the business of inhaling and exhaling. Spiritual breathing is a similar process. Listen to this. This is an illustration. It is exhaling impure and inhaling pure. It is rejecting the bad and embracing the good. It works like this. When you become aware of sin in your life, you deal with it at that very, very moment. Wherever you are, in the car, at home, at the office, let's say you just screamed at one of your kids. Maybe they pushed every button you have and a few you didn't even know existed. But you're supposed to be living in the spirit, right? What do you do when you become aware of your sin? Well, you could spend the rest of the day justifying what you've done. I mean, after all, you've worked and slaved for those kids, and they ought to show a little more appreciation and respect, right? But in your heart, you know better. In your heart, you know you've sinned. You know that you have grieved the Holy Spirit, and he's made you aware of this sin, and he wants you to immediately confess it and seek forgiveness. That's why we have 1 John 1:9 in our Bibles. Many people are surprised to find out that 1 John 1:9 was written to Christians. Here's what it says. If we confess our sins, he is faithful and just to forgive us our sins and to cleanse us from all unrighteousness. You say, "Lord, I agree with you that what I just did was sin. I ask that you would forgive me for that sin." What have you done? You have just exhaled the impurity in your heart. You have just move the bad air out. Then you say, "Lord, I don't want to live like this. I want you to come and continue to control my life. I want you to be the one who guides me in all of this. Please fill me again with your Holy Spirit." That's inhaling. You exhale the bad by confession. And notice what 1 John 1:9 says. It says, if we confess our sins, this is not the sin nature. This is the activity of sin. Sin, S-I-N-S. If we confess our sins, if we confess the things that we do when we sin, God is faithful and just to forgive us our sins. Now watch the last paragraph, because the last little sentence often gets omitted. And to cleanse us from all unrighteousness. What that means is, if you confess the sins you know about, God not only forgives that, but he forgives all the unknown sins that you have too. He not only forgives the sins you confess, but he cleanses you from all unrighteousness. He makes you clean from the inside out. So the greatest thing you can do when sin is plaguing you and bugging you and following you, trying to trap you, as soon as you know you've sinned, confess it. Ask God to forgive it. And if you're like me, you're going to have some cases where you say, "Lord, I'm sorry, but it's me again. And it's that again. Lord, please forgive me of that. I know that's a sin. I know that's wrong. Fill me with your spirit." Some of you are going to say, "Well, if I did that, Pastor, every time I sin, I'm going to be in prayer all day long. Just one prayer after another." And that may be true, but let it happen. And what you'll discover is, the more you do it and the more you experience it, the fewer times you'll have to do it and the less times it will happen. In fact, you may discover that you can live a whole day in the power of the Holy Spirit without having to exercise spiritual breathing. But if you allow sin to remain in your heart and you stop seeking the filling of the Spirit, you will wake up one day to discover you've been walking in the flesh for a long, long time. And my friends, that is a terribly dangerous and sad and sorrowful way to live your life. I once read about two young women who died in a fire that swept through their apartment as they were sleeping. Investigators determined the smoke detector had been deliberately disconnected for a party the night before. Someone had pulled the plug so it would not shrill while food was cooking, and they forgot to reconnect it, and with no warning, the fire claimed two lives. In the same way, when we quench the Spirit's voice and keep walking in the flesh, we put ourselves in danger. The Spirit may be warning us, but we no longer hear Him. You know, Christians can live that way for years, refusing to deal with sin and to reappropriate the Spirit's fullness. That's why Ephesians 5:18 tells us in the present tense to keep on being filled with the Spirit. It's not a one-time deal. For many of us, it's every day, many times a day. And you know, it's exciting to walk in the Spirit. You sense you are a work in progress, reshaped from within. You grow sensitive to His voice, more careful about the things you do. The interruption of sin feels so miserable, you want it to be gone right away. So you confess it, you erase it through the power of the blood of Jesus Christ. In short, the Holy Spirit leaves His mark. And what is that mark? It's holiness. Have you ever watched race walking? I started with a story about a little child walking. I want to end with a story about race walking. I remember the first time I saw it, I thought how weird it looked. It's really funny. The hips sway, the arms pump, and it seems like someone is trying to walk fast enough to run, but they're not allowed to run, so they have to walk fast. Yet behind that awkward stride is one of the most demanding sports in the Olympics. It takes precision, endurance, and rhythm. No one knows that better than Evan Dunphy from Richmond, British Columbia. In the 2016 Olympics, he walked 31 miles in 3 hours and 41 minutes, faster than most people could run that far. The secret to race walking is rhythm. To stay consistent, athletes like Evan train for years with a metronome or keeping timer to master their pace. During the race, Evan took about 200 steps a minute. That's 3 every second for almost 4 hours straight. Step after step, stride after stride, he stayed in perfect sync. I'd like to leave you with that picture. Walking in the Spirit means letting the Holy Spirit set the pace. Let Him be the metronome in your life and just keep walking. Notice, this is not jogging in the Spirit. This is not running in the Spirit. It's not ambling in the Spirit. It's walking in the Spirit. Walking in the Spirit, one step after another, keeping constant vigilance over your life. And don't get long interruptions because of sin, because you now know what to do with that. You confess it immediately and ask for God's forgiveness. Exhale the sin, inhale the fullness of the Spirit of God, and keep on walking. Walk in the Spirit, says the Scripture, and you will not fulfill the lust of the flesh. That's a very interesting concept. Sometimes we think, if I'm struggling with a sin, I need to concentrate on, don't do that sin. How many of you know, let's say you're trying to lose weight, and you know you shouldn't eat this particular kind of food because it's inhibiting your progress. And so you say to yourself, I'm not going to eat it. I'm not going to eat it. I am not going to eat those donuts. And the more you say you're not going to do it, the more the image of the donut becomes prominent in your mind. And the next thing you know, you're scarfing down half a box of them. Because you don't break bad habits that way. You break bad habits by replacing them with good habits. And the same is true in the spiritual realm. You don't break the control of sin over your life by determining in your heart not to sin again. You break that habit by inputting the ministry of the Word of God and the Holy Spirit in your life. You overwhelm the bad habit with the habit of the Spirit. And when you do that, you can have victory. Oh, you'll have some setbacks, but now you know what to do. Here's the good news. Nothing you ever do that's wrong needs to last more than a few minutes. You don't have to wait to come to church on Sunday and confess it. You don't have to wait to be in your small group to confess it. When you realize that you have dishonored the Lord or you've done something that you know doesn't please Him, what you do is immediately you confess it to the Lord and ask Him to forgive you. And if you have to do that a lot these first days when you practice this, don't get upset over that. Just keep doing it and keep doing it And all of a sudden, one day you'll discover God has made you so sensitive to these things that you don't want to have to come to Him again with it, because you've already come to Him so many times, and so you don't do it anymore. That's the power of walking in the Spirit. And I wanted to say this all to all of us today, because we want to walk in the Spirit. We want to do the things God has called us to do. And here's the formula right from the Scripture to help us do that.
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0: The Bible doesn't say, do not fulfill the desires of the flesh, although that would be a good command. 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They will just go away.
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0: God often allows the extremities of life to teach us to trust Him, to draw us closer to Him. But you know what I've discovered? I've discovered that God uses the difficulties of life to bring people to Christ who don't have any relationship with Him at all. If you listen, you will hear how God used the death of a spouse or a child or a beloved friend to bring a person to faith. Sometimes it's the anguish of a divorce or the aftermath of a financial collapse. Maybe you've been experiencing something like this in your life. Maybe you're kind of in the valley. You know what I know? God wants you to get to the mountaintop, and He uses the valley to make you aware of your need. You don't need the broom tree. You need the cross tree. And if you come to the cross, you will discover on that Mount of Calvary, God settled it once and for all for your future.
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5: A lion has roared. Who will not fear? The Lord has spoken. Who can but prophesy? Oh, beloved, as we look at Jeremiah chapter 25 and 26 this week, you're going to see that the Lord has truly spoken. Jeremiah has prophesied in the name of the Lord. And I can tell you this, it affects all the kingdoms of the earth. That means you.

God speaks again to Jeremiah, his prophet. And in Jeremiah 25, verse 30, he says, "You shall say to them, the Lord will roar from on high and utter his voice from his holy mountain. He will roar mightily against his fold. He will shout like those who tread the grapes and against all the inhabitants of the earth." A clamor has come to the end of the earth because the Lord has a controversy, listen to this, with all nations. I know that you are watching this teaching from various parts of the world. I know that we have connected through the media. We have the world is opened to us through the internet. And I know that some of you are in India, some of you are in Austria and Hungary, and others of you are in Ecuador. From all over the world, we're hearing from you. And I just want you to know today, beloved, and all this week, that the Lord has roared, that he has opened his mouth, that he has spoken, and that he has a controversy, not just with Israel, but he has a controversy with all the nations. It says he is entering into judgment with all flesh. As for the wicked, he has given them to the sword. Judgment is coming. And I say that, and there's, I hope, a look of compassion on my face, but I want you to understand, precious ones, we are living in epochal times. And when God laid out for us the Old Testament, he laid out lessons for you and for me so that you and I might know how we are to live, so that we might be instructed for life, so that we might have hope, but also so that we might be warned. Because what he does in Jeremiah chapter 25 is he takes us from the days of Josiah the king all the way, and Jehoiakim, all the way through the destruction of Jerusalem in 586 BC and the destruction of the temple. He takes us all that distance, and then he leaps over the ages to a time which has not yet come, to a time which is yet future, to a time when he will destroy, he will bring judgment on all the inhabitants of the earth. Why? Because the Lord has a controversy with the nations. Now, whenever God speaks to the nations, he never excludes the individual. And you and I need to see this. He has not excluded you as an individual. And so as we look at Jeremiah 25 and 26, beloved, we need to ask the Lord, "Lord, do you have a controversy with me? Is there anything in my life that is displeasing you? Is there any way that I have gone astray? You're the Lion. You are Almighty God. Yes, you are compassionate. Yes, your loving kindnesses never cease. They are new every morning. And yet you are just and you are righteous in all your ways. And you do not let the guilty go unpunished. So God, you've spoken. I want to know what you've said. You've spoken, and I want to examine my heart in the light of that word. I know that you have a controversy against the nations. I just read it. I can only do so much. I won't say I can't. You can do something, and we're going to talk about it. But you can only do so much as regards the nations. But you can do everything, beloved, when it comes to you, so that you can approach the Lord with clean hands and with a pure heart. And that's what we want. And so we have prayed for you, and I want to pray for you right now so that you will understand that God is about to take the water of his word, and he is about to take that water, and he is going to wash you with the water of his word.
Let's go to the Lord in prayer. Father, I ask you now, as we have prayed before we even begin filming these programs, I ask you, God, to fill me with your Spirit, to let your Spirit be strong in the life of everyone that is listening and or anyone that is watching on the internet. Father, you know the media to which they have tuned in. And I just ask you now that by the power of your Holy Spirit, you would wash them with the water of your word, that you would search their heart so that they can see if there's any wicked way in them and forsake that and turn from that, so that when your judgment comes, Father, they will be able to stand firm and take action because they've known you, listened to you, and obeyed you. Thank you, Lord, for what you're going to do now. In Jesus' precious, precious name we pray. Amen. I want us to go to Jeremiah chapter 25. Now, if you'll remember, just a quick review, but if you'll remember, Jeremiah was appointed as a prophet to the nations when he was but a youth. When you look at Jeremiah chapter 1, verses 1 to 3, and you can do that later, but when you look at those verses, you see the time when Jeremiah prophesied. You see that Jeremiah's prophecy began in the 13th year of Josiah, who was the king, a good king, of the southern kingdom of Judah. That prophecy ministry lasted all the way through Zedekiah, who was an evil king, who was taken captive by the Babylonians when God sent the Babylonians down to destroy Jerusalem and destroy the temple. And then as we study in Jeremiah, because we're going to finish this book, I know you wonder, are we ever going to get it done? Yes, we are. But thank you for all your emails. I love hearing from you. I love reading what you're doing. I love looking at you and saying, okay, now are they just discovering truth for themselves, or have we linked them into a group so that they are going deeper with others, or have they so grown that now they are in that third D that this ministry is all about, and that's discipling? If you look at Precept Ministries International, we're three Ds: discover truth for yourself, deeper, go deeper with others. You need the body, you need the fellowship, and the third D is disciple. We are commanded by Jesus Christ to disciple all the nations. And that's what this ministry is doing. And that's what your gifts enable us to do. Producing this is very, very expensive. And it takes a lot of staff, and it just takes a lot of resources. And I want to thank you for not being just a taker, but for being a giver. And I know some of you have written me and you don't have much, but you're sending what you have, and that's what makes a difference. And I thank you so much for helping us do this. All right, now, when Jeremiah 25 begins, it follows a chapter that deals with good figs and bad figs. And those good figs are representative of people that are going to go into captivity, that are going to go to Babylon, and there they are to settle down, they're to pray for Babylon, they're to be part of the community, and in being part of the community, what they are to do is they are to pray for that country, which sounds very unusual. The bad figs are the ones that God leaves in the land when he takes the others into captivity. And those are the most stubborn of the lot. And they are really, in a sense, the what even the Babylonians don't want. So saying all that now and introducing us to this message in Jeremiah 25, you're going to see all the way through Jeremiah
the good figs, the bad figs. All right? Now, Jeremiah chapter 25, verse 1. The word that came to Jeremiah concerning all the people of Judah. Remember, Judah is the southern kingdom. Remember, Jerusalem is the capital. Remember, Jerusalem is where the temple is, where God has put his name, and where, if they're ever in captivity, they're to turn and they're to look towards Jerusalem, towards that place, towards the temple, and they are to pray. This is 2 Chronicles 7:14. And in the context, you need to take the verses, but it was given to Israel, and they are to pray and ask God to heal their land, and God will. So that temple in Jerusalem is very important. So Jeremiah is speaking concerning the people of Judah and Jerusalem in the fourth year of Jehoiakim, the son of Josiah, king of Judah. That was the first year of Nebuchadnezzar, king of Babylon. Now, what you have to understand is when they did the numbering of the years, there were two different ways to calculate the years. The first year could be the year that he's coming to power. The second year could be when he is actually made king. It's kind of like we elect the president of the United States of America in one year. We know who he's going to be, but his year doesn't start until he's inaugurated the next year. And so when you see some discrepancies, you have to say, okay, which way were they numbering the years? But this is the year of Jehoiakim. And it says that was the first year of Nebuchadnezzar, king of Babylon, which Jeremiah the prophet spoke to all the people of Judah and to all the inhabitants of Jerusalem, saying what? From the 13th year of Josiah, the son of Ammon, king of Judah, even to this day, these 23 years, the word of the Lord has come to me, and I have spoken to you again and again, but you have not listened. Oh, it's bad not to listen to the Lord. We'll talk about it in just a minute.

0: Welcome back, beloved. I want to put you into the historical context of this chapter. And the reason I want you to understand that is because so often we hear judgment is coming. We hear about Armageddon. I remember when 9/11 happened and they wanted to know, is this the end of the world? Are we being attacked? Is America being destroyed? Is this Armageddon? And if you'll remember, after 9/11, the churches were packed. The churches were packed because they thought God is doing something. God is intervening in history. And yet eventually those packed churches became unpacked because the people saw, oh, we're still all right. This is what's happening now in the time of Jeremiah's prophecy in the fourth year of Jehoiakim. He has a very hard and a very difficult message for these people. And you know what? He's going to tell them that judgment is here. It's not coming. It's here. He's speaking. He's prophesying right in a sense on the very edge of time. And as he prophesies on the very edge of time, they are about to fall over into the abyss. Their bodies are about to lie strewn in the streets of Jerusalem. Their temple that they thought would never be destroyed. Earlier in Jeremiah, they're saying, the temple, the temple, the temple. Nothing will happen. We've got the temple. It's about to be destroyed. He's telling them this. He's going to tell them again in Jeremiah chapter 26. And if you're studying along with us, if you're getting the notes, if you're keeping a pace ahead of me, which is where you ought to be, so that I can come along after you discover truth for yourself and establish you in the Word of God. But if you're staying ahead of me, you know what is coming. You see, so often we think, oh, well, it won't happen in my lifetime. I truly, honestly believe that the United States of America is in grave danger. I believe that we are about to see things happen in this nation that we never, ever conceived of or dreamed would happen. I believe that things are going to change so radically. I believe God's hand of judgment is upon our nation. I believe, in a sense, that God has written Ichabod over America. The glory has departed. You say, but I live in India, but I live in Ecuador. And yet, you know, when the economy tanked in America, that it affected the economies of the world. Not that we're so great. But the problem is that we are so international now that what happens in one country can affect another country, another nation. So I want us to look and I want us to understand the setting. I want us to see that the key repeated word in Jeremiah chapter 25 in those first verses, in those first eight verses is, you have not listened. You have not listened. So let me read from verse 3, where he starts with that key repeated word, and take you through verse 8. And then I want to put you in historical context. It says, from the 13th year of Josiah, the son of Ammon, king of Judah, even to this day, these 23 years, the word of the Lord has come to me, and I have spoken to you again and again, but you have not listened. And the Lord sent to you all his servants, the prophets, again and again. But you have not listened, nor inclined your ears to hear. You haven't even given me a chance to speak to you. So many people are, I mean, they'll go to church and they'll go through all the form and all the worship and all the music and all the excitement, or they'll flip on TV and they'll listen to the preachers on TV one after another. But how many crack the book? How many get in here and dig it out for themselves? I've heard people say, oh, I know precept is so good. It's so life-changing, but I hear it's hard. It isn't hard. It takes time. It takes discipline. It takes thinking. But this is the Word of God. And you and I have to incline our ear to hear it. We have to put ourselves in a position where we can hear God speak. And if you want to hear God speak and you know it's absolute God, absolutely God, then you open the book and you start studying the book. That's the whole purpose of this program. The purpose of this program is to help you discover truth for yourself. And then to show you how to go deeper. And then to show you how to disciple others. And so he says, he sent his prophets saying, turn now everyone from his evil way and from the evil of your deeds. You are over here. You've got your back against me. You are not paying attention to me. You have plugged up your ears. I want you to turn. I want you to turn away from the evil of your deeds. I want you to come back to me. This is always God's will. Don't ever think, well, I've turned and I can't turn back. God wouldn't take me. Listen, you don't know God. You need to read the book. You're going to see that God says just before he gets ready to besiege Jerusalem the first time, he tells them that they can turn, that he will stay his hand of judgment. And so he says, saying, turn now, everyone, from his evil way and from the evil of your deeds, and dwell on the land which the Lord has given to you and your forefathers forever and ever. Now listen again. What did he just say? To whom is he speaking? Israel. To the southern kingdom of Judah right now, who is speaking? God Almighty, the creator of the heavens and the earth which is the fullness thereof that belongs to him. He's speaking and he's saying, I gave you this land forever and ever. He says, and do not go after other gods to serve them and to worship them, and do not provoke me to anger with the work of your hands, and I will do you no harm. The lion has roared. The prophet has prophesied. And what is he saying? He's saying this. He's saying, get rid of your idols. Don't depend on the works of your hands. I want you to listen to me. I want you to incline your ear to me. I want you to turn back to me, and then I will do you no harm. He says, yet I brought you this message over and over again, not only through Josiah, not only through Jeremiah, but I have brought you this message through other prophets. We'll look at it as we go through this week. I brought you this message, but you have not listened to me, declares the Lord, in order that you might provoke me to anger with the work of your own hands to do you harm. He says, you know what? There is a limit with me, and you've reached your limit. You provoke me to anger because you will not listen to me, because you will not come back to me. And I am going to have to do you harm. The lion has roared. The prophet has prophesied. The question is, will you fear? Will you listen? Will you take heed? Will you escape the sword?
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The lion has roared, the prophet has prophesied, and you know what? You fear God. You trust God. You're honoring him as God, and you want

0: although you are not a prophet in the sense of the Old Testament prophet, although you may not have the gift of prophecy as it is laid out in the New Testament as he lists the gifts, still, we are his spokesman. We may not have even a speaking gift, but we are commanded by the Lord to go, to take the gospel, to introduce people to Jesus Christ, and to sit down and teach them how to observe all things that he has commanded us. And in the light of that, there's several things that God told Jeremiah when Jeremiah said, Lord, I'm a youth. I don't know how to speak. And God said to him, do not say I'm a youth, verse 7, because everywhere I send you, you shall go. All that I command you, you shall speak. Don't be afraid of them. I think that that is his precept for life for us today. I think that he is telling us, take what you know, what you have discovered for yourself, and share it with others. And don't be afraid of them. Why? Because this is truth. This is absolute truth. And if you love someone, you want them to know the truth, because you know the truth and the truth sets you free, because the truth sets you apart, because Jesus is the truth, because God's word is truth. And so he says, I have appointed you this day over the nations, over the kingdoms. And so he's telling them, look, I'm sending you to the nations. I'm sending you to the kingdoms. The nations have come to the door of America. You're on the internet. You're communicating with people from other countries. They're communicating with you. Koreans are communicating the gospel. Others, Filipinos, are communicating the gospel. People in Russia are communicating the gospel. And we have to know that God says to Jeremiah, as he says to you, I am watching over my word to perform it. You communicate it, I'll do it.
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4: Somebody might ask, well, why would God destroy
6: the world after he took such pains to make it

0: so beautiful to begin with. And in the book of Genesis, God's description of what he created was awesome. But think about this. 10 generations after that, Noah came along. So 10 generations have gone by since the creation, since Adam and Eve. Well, what happened in all of those 10 generations? Well, I look back, for example, and think, well, I've lived through two, a little over two, and I can see what's happened in this country in 2 generations. If a generation is 40 years, and that's what we sort of consider. Look what's happened in this country. It is unbelievable. No one would have imagined we'd be where we are today from where we were 80 years ago. And then, of course, go back further than that. And so let's go back to 1620. That would be compared to where Noah was for the creation, thereabouts, all the way back to 1600. Think about all the changes that have been made, all the advancements we've made, but also all the things that have happened that have not been good. So let's say 10 generations have gone by. I can look back and see what a difference in America today than it was as a kid growing up. Because I remember on Sunday, you didn't do anything. You didn't play ball. You didn't go swimming. You reverenced the Lord's Day. And people took care of each other. They didn't have everything we have today. And there was more respect for one another. People were more considerate of each other. A lot of things were different. So look at that and then look at today. And so we say, well, why would God destroy such a beautiful earth? And here's the reason. Because the wickedness of man was great on the earth, and that every intent of the thought of his heart was only evil continually. Will you watch the television, listen to the radio, and listen to the people talk? Does that sound a lot like this? Every intent of the thoughts and of his heart was only evil continually. The Lord was sorry that he had made man on the earth, and he was grieved in his heart. That is, God was brokenhearted. The Lord said, I will blot out man whom I have created from the face of the land, from man to animals to creeping things and to the birds of the sky, for I am sorry that I have made them. And so it's very dismal, very discouraging. God said, I've created all of this, now I'm sorry. Let me ask you a question. Have you ever felt like when you were praying, or maybe something that you were praying about, and God said, I'm sorry you've done that. I'm sorry you've done that. Because God doesn't like to chastise anybody. And so in spite of all the evil going on, the next verse says, but Noah found favor in the eyes of the Lord. And these are the records of the generation of Noah. Noah was a righteous man, blameless in his time, and walk with God. Righteous, blameless, and walk with God. Somebody says, well, does blameless mean he never sinned? No. There are two Hebrew words for sin, and one of them which indicates that a person sins occasionally. The other one indicates that a person is just a sinner, just lives that kind of life. And so the scripture says, the earth was corrupt in the sight of God, and the earth was filled with violence. God looked on the earth, and behold, was corrupt of all the flesh. It corrupted their way upon the earth. And God said to Noah, the end of all flesh has come. So one family, one man in all the earth. So think about this for a moment. Suppose you and your family were the only family in Atlanta. And God said to you, I'm going to destroy everybody in this city and in the surrounding counties. Everybody. You and your family are going to be the only ones left. What would you think? What do you think, first of all, of your friends, your family? And you think, well, why would God do such a thing? Well, the reason God did what he did is because the scripture says the wickedness of man was great on the earth, and that every intent of the thought of his heart was only evil continually. That is how bad it got. Now, let's think about this for a moment. Suppose we in this country and around the world, suppose we continue to move in the direction we're moving, away from God, with the intent of our heart, seeking pleasure at any cost, mistreating each other, killing each other, all kinds of atrocities that go on. Let's suppose we keep doing that for a couple of generations. Where will we be? We can't even imagine it. But that was what was happening in the days in which the Bible says that Noah found favor in the eyes of the Lord. That is, he looked at Noah and he saw a man who was absolutely different. And God reached down and spoke to his heart and gave him a command, which he, of course, followed. So I ask you this question. If God were looking for righteous people today, would you fall in that category? Could you say that you are living a godly life, a holy life, a righteous life? Or would you be caught up with the crowd that Noah was having to deal with? While he was a blameless man, the days in which he lived were full of sin and wickedness to the point that God said, I'm sorry I made them. And therefore, here's what I'm going to do as a result of it. So, when I think about Noah and think about how long he lived, and then God said, can't put up with any more of it. But he found one man. That man had three characteristics that all of us should have in our life. And that is that we do what? We listen to him. We what? Trust him. And we obey him. So think about this. If I listen to him, I'll know what to do. If I trust him, that means I know it's going to work out right. And if I obey him, I'm going to be blessed. If I don't listen to him, I am not going to trust him and I'm not going to obey him. So what does that tell you about people around us today? They're not listening to God. They're listening to all kind of stuff, but not to God. Now people say, well, I don't believe the Bible. Well, if you look around you and read the Word of God, you'll start believing it. Because God's already pictured for us what evil and wickedness and sin is all about and the kind of effect that it has. And so God said, there's one family that I'm going to save, and that's Noah and his family. So I want us to think about that for a moment. And the scripture says that Noah walked with God and he listened to God. And therefore God saved civilization through one family, and that is through the family of Noah. Not because he was perfect, but because he listened to God, he trusted God, and he obeyed God. So I think about what Noah was confronted with. Living in a civilization, in a time when everything around him was wicked and vile, disobedient, and reckless, and God said to him, Noah, I'm going to destroy the whole earth, but you and your family I'm going to save. Don't you think Noah would have said, well now, why me? And God said to him, because I see in you what I'm looking for, and I am going to save you out of all of this. So let me just ask you this question. Could you say, and could it be said of you, that according to the way you're living your life now, whether it's in your family or the people you work with or play with, would they think of you and say, one thing I know about him, about her, they listen to God. So think about this for a moment. Who do you know that knows you who would say of you, he listens to God, she listens to God? Who among your friends or people who know you would say of you, they listen to God because they talk about prayer and I think they're listening to God. Who would say about you that we listen, we trust, we obey, that those three simple characteristics, that's what people think about when they know you. You have a family, so people know you. You work with people, so they know you. You have friends, and so they know you pretty good. When they think about you, do they think about you in terms of godly qualities? All the rest of the world, she dresses well, he drives well, they live well, he makes this, that, and so forth. Or do they think of you in terms of someone who listens to God, trusts God and obeys God. Could they say that about you? Or do you want people to say how well you dress and how good you look and how rich you are and where you live and what you drive you got class about you? I'd rather be a holy person than a classy person, because class doesn't mean anything spiritual. It fits the features of the world. But can they say of you, I know that that person listens to God. They trust God because I've watched how they react in situations and circumstances. And I know that they obey God. Isn't it interesting that sometimes the people who are supposedly our closest friends, when they are living in sin, they don't like our company. And they don't know why. Because I'll tell you why. When those three characteristics are characteristic of you, watch this. People who are living in sin and disobedience to God are not going to be all that happy being around you or working with you or being called your friend. Why? Because you're walking on two levels. One's walking in darkness, one's walking in light. And the problem Noah had was he was walking in light, obeying the living God, and all of a sudden God said, here's what I want you to do. So I want us to think for just a moment about what went on in Noah's heart and mind and life when God told him what he wanted him to do. And we've talked about the whole issue of building the ark and all the things that took place with that. And I think about what he had to deal with personally. Knowing what God said to him, I'm going to destroy everything that you see. I'm going to save you and your family because you've listened to me, you've trusted me, and you've obeyed me. But everybody else is gone. Wonder what they were thinking about this man who was totally different morally, spiritually, than all the rest of them. So think about it for a moment, what he was thinking. Think about the mental conflict he had. And yet God said, here's what I'm going to do, and he knew it was the truth. How do you live in that kind of a society for that period of time? It took him a while to build this ark, 450 feet long and 50 feet wide and 3 stories high and so forth. I don't know how long it took him. But what I want you to see is this. He had to live with this in his heart, in his mind, in his emotion. They are all going to be destroyed, and my family and I are going to be the only ones left. And you see, there wasn't any question in his mind about it because he learned to listen to God and to trust God and to obey God. So it wasn't a matter of maybe it's going to happen, maybe God will change his mind. It was a settled issue. It's what God was going to do. And so you and I live in a time when we see wickedness on the increase. And we think, well, yes, but this is the United States of America. Yes, it is. And so while we rest in our sense of security, watch this carefully. The only security you and I have is our personal relationship with God. Amen. That's the only thing we have. And then I think about, for example, they get all these animals in. I don't know how God did that. Somebody says, well, how could that have happened? I don't have an answer, and I'm going to give you some answer I don't know. But somehow God, over a period of time, he got all the animals in there, and the ark was finally finished, and it's going to start raining. And it's not going to stop for 40 days and 40 nights. Now, when we have a little spell of something for about 3 days, we have a fit. And the Bible says not only did it come down, it came up. Noah was locked in by the grace of God because, listen carefully, because he listened to God. Because he trusted God, because he obeyed God. Listen carefully. Those three things can save you from heartache, troubles, trials, difficulties, cost your life. Listen to him, trust him, and obey him. Do what he says. It was not enough for Noah to listen to God or to trust him. But obey him. And oftentimes many people say, well, I'm living a Christian life. I'm doing what God wants me to do. Is that right? Well, the issue is not what you know, but the issue is, are you obeying what God's told you to do? Watch this. Obedience has sharp edges. Very sharp edges. I do or I not do. I do what he says or I don't do it. I can't obey God and sort of cut off the side. I can't obey God and just compromise this area. Lord, well, I did almost everything you said. No. Obedience is obedience, and people don't even like to think about it. But obedience is should be a part of our daily life, and it should be a priority in our life. You never know when God's going to close your door, when you're going to be called home, when you have to turn your back up on everybody. And so, there he was. Can you imagine what they must have felt when they heard the cries and the calls of their friends? And it rained and kept on raining. And then all of a sudden, that big old boat moved. Just a little bit. Because there was enough water now to move it. 40 days, 40 nights. It was not a drizzle, but it was pouring rain from above and coming out of the earth. Until finally, there was not a sound. The only sound was on the inside of that boat. The days went by, the weeks went by, the months went by. And finally, after God had accomplished what he set out to accomplish, the ark landed. God told him when. He sent out a bird, you remember, and see what was going on. The bird came back. Finally, one came back with a leaf. God said, now you can go out. And one of the first things Noah did was to build an altar. Don't you know that was some altar? Big altar. Thanking God for what has happened. The scripture says he built an altar to the Lord and took of every clean animal and so forth. And scripture says that God said to him, I will never again destroy every living thing as I have done. While the earth remains, seed time and harvest, cold and heat, summer and winter, day and night shall not cease. That is, it'll never happen again that way. But he didn't say he wouldn't do it by fire, which when you come to the New Testament, that's God's view. And so when I think about that and think about what God said, he said, I establish my covenant with you, and all the flesh shall never again be cut off by the water of the flood. He didn't say not fire. Neither shall there be again a flood to destroy the earth. God said, this is the sign of the covenant which I'm making between me and you and every living creature that is with you for all successive generations. And then here's what he did to remind them forever. He showed them a rainbow. And when I think about the rainbow, I don't know what you think about it. I think about it in two ways, how beautiful it is, but I think about what God said. By this sign, you'll know that I will never do it again. Let me ask you this. Do you listen to God? Do you trust him? Do you obey him? Life isn't like it was then. But on the other hand, it's just like it. I either obey God or I don't. Whatever you're doing, whoever you are, wherever you are, God requires that we obey him. That means we must trust him. And God has offered salvation to every person. Whosoever shall call upon the name of the Lord shall be saved. If you confess with your mouth Jesus is Lord, you shall be saved. If you willingly confess and repent of your sins, you'll be saved. You say, well, I've got plenty of time. No, you don't. You don't know how much time you have. You don't have as much time as you think you do. God put the rainbow in the sky to remind not only Noah and his family, but all of us. Watch this. Whatever God promises, that's what he'll do. Has there ever been a flood like that since? No. Why? Because God said it wouldn't happen. I want you to think about this. You have professed to be a child of God following the Lord Jesus Christ. Having professed that, everybody who knows you, everybody you work with, live with, everybody around you has a legitimate right to expect you to be different. not perfect, different. But not just different, but spiritual, because you have professed to be a Christian, a follower of Jesus. So the world has a right to expect us to be different. Watch this. And when we're not, we're a disappointment even to people who don't even think about God, because they know what we say the standard is. Obey God. If God's people would make it a habit of listening, trusting, and obeying, I'll tell you what would happen. The churches would be full of people, because they would see the difference, that there's something within us that's different. And therefore, they would want who we have or what we have. And God gave Noah an awesome promise, and then he put it in the sky to say, you can count on it. He's given us something better than a rainbow. And according to this, I can trust him in life and trust him in death. According to this, I can trust him every day. According to this, I don't ever have to be disappointed with God. Maybe disappointed with myself, not God. I read this, I know my name is written in the Lamb's Book of Life. And that means that no matter what happens, I'm going to heaven when I die. And nothing can change that. Nothing, nothing, nothing on earth can change your relationship with God. I think about how many people who own one of these. This is the Bible. How many people own them and never open them? Own one and never open it to find out what God's thinking, what he wants to say to you. Listen, I don't know many times in my life when I've opened the Word of God that he didn't say something to me. It may have been something I didn't want to hear, something I wanted to hear, or something I was elated to hear. But listen carefully. God wants to speak to you because God loves you, and proof of that is look at the cross. In other words, God's demonstrated his love to us, not only with a rainbow thousands of years ago, but at the cross just a couple of thousand years ago or so, to say what? I love you. I'll save you. I'll bring you home to spend eternity with me. Could you give God, any excuse for not beginning this day, whoever you are and wherever you are? Give me an excuse acceptable for not listening to him, trusting him, or obeying him. What you teach your children? Same thing. What about God? Have you learned to trust him? Have you learned to obey him? Not until you learn, first of all, to take time to listen to him. Is that asking too much? But I ask you, is that your lifestyle? If it is not, ask yourself the question, why? Amen? Father, we pray the Holy Spirit would speak to every person seated here who is unsaved. They've been too busy to talk to you, listen to you. There's sin in their life they don't want to give up. Speak to every person, Father, to remind them that as it was in the days of Noah, so it shall be in all of us, all of our days, all of us will one day die and face you. And I pray that the person seated here who's never trusted Jesus as Savior, heard about him, thought about him, believed about him sort of, but never trusted you as Savior, that today, this morning, they will make that decision to ask for your forgiveness and to surrender their life to you. Lord, most of all, we want to be able to answer this in the affirmative. Am I listening? Yes. Am I trusting? Yes. Am I obeying him? Yes. And Father, impress upon each of our hearts There is no other correct answer. Not maybe, not sometimes, yes. And I pray that you sink this simple message into all of our hearts, because it's a daily message. And we need to hear it daily, because you're speaking to us daily. We bless you. We praise you. We thank you for the Word of God that gives us direction for our life. In Jesus' name, amen.
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2: 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We are His workmanship, a masterpiece.
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0: He who created time is in control of time. And He who created time created His will and purpose and plan for your life. God knows future, past, present, and everything in between. He knows exactly when this ought to happen in your life, and He knows exactly how it's going to happen. And listen, and He oftentimes tests us with time that we will trust Him. And watch this. If I step ahead of Him, it says, I don't trust you. Oh, yes, I do trust you. No. If I trust Him, I will trust His timing better than my timing, because His timing, like everything else about Almighty God, is perfect. Many people get lined up for God's blessing, and then what do? They've got to have it now instead of in God's timing. And what does it do? It just fouls up the whole issue. I would just say this to you. Do you realize how blessed you are?
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6: Fiction makes for a wonderful fairy tale, but a deadly faith. We're continuing our look at false Christ as a latter-day sign of the times. Jesus gave specific signs that would mark these false Christs and provide a clear warning not to be deceived by them. I want you to stay tuned as we look again at this amazing sign of our Lord's return.
7: This is Your Future in Bible Prophecy with Don Perkins.
6: It's a blessing, as always, to have you with us. We're continuing our series, Beware of False Christ in the Last Days. This is part number 3. Now, we're looking at one of the indicators of many indicators that Jesus our Lord gave as a sign of the last days. Now, as I shared in the beginning of the series, all of the signs, all of the indicators point to the second coming of Christ and not the rapture. The rapture is a signless event, but all of the indicators, this included, beware of false Christ, this one includes those signs that point to his literal return in Revelation chapter 19. Now, what I want to do, as I did in the last program, I'm going to give 2 scriptures that Jesus gave the warning in regards to false Christ. And then we're going to pick up, we close up looking at false Christ in our current times, and then we're going to move on in the series. Luke chapter 21, verse 8, Jesus said this, "Take heed that you be not deceived, for many shall come in my name, saying, I am Christ. He said, and the time draweth near. He said, go ye not therefore after them." Here's the warning. He said, take heed, because in the last days you're going to have people that's going to come on the scene to claim to be Christ. He said, guess what? That time is drawing near. You know, since Christ's death, burial, and resurrection, we have been witnessing this prophecy come to pass before our very eyes. Now, I'm going to give you two more verses here. This is Mark 13, verse 21 and 22. Jesus said this. He said, "And then if any man say unto you, lo, here is Christ, or lo, he is there," Jesus said, "believe him not." He said, believe him not. This is the warning. In verse 22, he says, "For false Christs and false prophets shall arise and shall show signs and wonders to seduce, if it were possible, even the very elect." So Jesus gave the sign and warning of a false Christ and false prophets who have the ability in the last days to do miracles that will cause men to be deceived and seduced by these false miracles. Now, we're going to continue in our look. We're looking at false Christ again. And when we closed it last week, we were looking at false Christ in the media. And as I shared, looking at again at the illustration here, you have a bunch of articles and periodicals that all of these articles feature Jesus Christ. And as I noticed, I began to read these periodicals, and they presented him in a false light. And I warned Christians, you need to know Jesus from the Word of God, from the Scripture, from the Bible. You need to know Jesus from the Old and New Testament. And therefore, when you know him from the Old and New Testament, you won't be deceived by these Johnny-come-lately false teachers. Now, I want to pick up, because again, we're looking at false Christ in the media. And again, I want to pick up with another article. This article appeared in U.S. News and World Report. The cover story said, "In Search of Jesus, Who Was He? New Appraisals of His Life and Its Meaning." So on page 50 in this article, listen at the statement that this article read. It said, "The historical Jesus is not the real Jesus, but only a fragmentary reconstruction of him." That's foolishness. They said that the historical Jesus that we know from the Scripture, they said he is not the real Jesus. He's just a fragmentary of him. You know something? As I shared last week, if you know Jesus from the Old Testament and you know Jesus from the Gospel, you know who Jesus is. You know that Jesus came to fulfill Bible prophecy. His life was already pre-written in the Old Testament by the Old Testament prophets, and he fulfilled those events. And guess what? I mentioned before in our series, Christ and Prophecy, there were over 300 prophecies that led Jesus to the cross, of which 100 or so were specific prophecies, but there are still 500 more prophecies of his second coming. You know, some we can believe the Bible and the first century writers, his disciples who was with him. Now, I'm going to give you another one. This is an article that appeared in Time magazine. The article reads, "The Search for Jesus, Some scholars are debunking the Gospels. New traditionalists are fighting back. What are Christians to believe? Well, I'll tell you what Christians believe. Christians should believe the Word of God. But on page 55 in this magazine, listen what it said. Jesus rising from the dead was blackballed by the seminar. An unsurprising move, since liberal scholars have always given that miracle little credence. Again, be careful, my friend, when these articles quote so-called scholars. You know, we have historical records proving the death, burial, and resurrection. First of all, the authority of the Word of God proves that Jesus rose from the dead. So don't believe these Johnny-come-lately false teachers. Here it says, Jesus rising from the dead was blackballed by the seminar. You know, there's a group out there that existed for a period of time called the Jesus Seminar. Jesus Seminar was a group of so-called scholars. I call them apostate scholars. They were so-called scholars that voted using colored marbles to vote whether or not the gospel writings were true or false, or maybe it happened or it didn't happen. These men would come together once or twice a year, and all these so-called scholars, I think 50 or so scholars, they would come together, and all of them would have colored marbles, and then they would have a passage of the gospel, and then they would, I guess, read the passage, and then they would vote with their colored marbles. Whatever colored marble said that it was true, then that text was true, or it was a falsehood. You know what I said? These men voting with marbles, they lost their marbles. You know something? We just simply need to believe the gospel. We're living in a time where the world is trying to present Jesus in a false light. Now, I'm going to give you another one here. And again, this one is really amazing. This one, again, U.S. News and World Report. This article appeared. The cover story read, "Why Jesus Was Killed. Scholars Find New Clues About the Crucifixion." This is amazing. Look at this. This article appeared. It says Jesus, the article is talking about how, you know, why was Jesus put to death? Now, we know Jesus, he died on the cross to take our sins. He died on the cross to give us eternal life. God required him to die. He was our substitute. He took our sins and we took his righteousness. Jesus knew that he came to die for the sins of humanity. That is why he died. But look what this article said. It said here, Jesus put the kingdom of God up against Caesar. And that act led to a political execution that launched a major world religion. The author of Who Killed Jesus contends that the Romans went after Jesus because they considered him a political subversive. From day one in Galilee, Jesus was waging a frontal assault on Roman commercialism. The author contends he opposed the dislocation of peasant life caused by the Roman building boom in Galilee. He goes on to say this, "It's no surprise that he gets himself executed." Blasphemy. Jesus was not waging a frontal assault against the Roman Empire because of their building boom. Jesus came to die for the Romans. He came to die for the Greeks. He came to die for the Jews. He came to die for humanity. Again, this is false teaching, falsehood, false Christ in the media. You know, you got to know what the Bible says about him. Now, I want to show you this other one here. And again, this is just another false teaching here. This article appeared in National Geographic. The cover of this article, it says the Gospel of Judas. They said Judas didn't betray anyone. Gospel says he was fulfilling a divine plan. You know something? Judas never had time to write a gospel. These are called Gnostic Gospels. Gnostic Gospel is 3rd, 4th, 5th century. This is damnable doctrines. I mean, this is not true, unbiblical. And again, we don't follow. I rather follow the first century writers because these men lived with Jesus and they knew what he was doing. They saw his miracles. They saw his resurrection and they died for it. That's why they believed so much in him that they died for it. That's proof and a sure testament of that Jesus died, buried, and he was rose from the dead. Here's another I want to show. Now, this is a video that came out. The cover of this video, it was called Color of the Cross. This thing, it went to say this. The first depiction of Jesus as a black man color of the cross is also the first to suggest that the crucifixion could have been racially motivated. Blasphemy. You know, the crucifixion of Christ, it was not racially motivated. Jesus died to bring us life. This video, color of the cross, was blasphemy. He didn't die because he was black and it was racial. Give me a break. False Christ in the media. False Christ in the media. I got another one for you because I'm watching my time, but I got to give you this. Here's another one. Discover Channel had this series looking at the lost tomb of Jesus. And also there was a book called The Lost Family Tomb of Jesus. There was a foreword in this book by James Cameron. He was the guy who gave us Titanic, the sinking of the Titanic in the movie. Well, listen to this article. It says new scientific evidence, including DNA analysis, concluded at one of the world's foremost genetic laboratories, as well as studies by leading scholars, suggest a 2,000-year-old Jerusalem tomb could have once held the remains of Jesus of Nazareth and his family. Listen to this. The findings also suggest that Jesus and Mary Magdalene might have produced a son named Judah. Falsehood, false teaching, false Christ, unbiblical. Again, I'm showing you false Christ in the media. Now, look at these pictures. I want to show you. These are billboards that are around the country. Muslims love Jesus, too. Jesus is Muslim. They say, yes, we use the present tense. A Muslim is someone who submits to God's will. And then the other one says, Jesus, a prophet of Islam. You know, Jesus was not a prophet of Islam. You know, Jesus was not a Muslim. You know, in the Muslim faith, they don't believe in Jesus the way we believe in Jesus. They teach another Jesus. They don't believe that Jesus was the Son of God. That is falsehood. That is false teaching. Now, again, I'm just showing you these false Christs in the media. Now, I want to give you this one. This one here, I got to give you this. This one is sickening, I'll be honest with you. There was a series that was called Black Jesus. And again, American Family Association did a full report on it. And I want to quote from this particular article. This is just amazing. Quoting from Black Jesus. So this is what they said. Religious mockery, blasphemy, and extreme profanity, all directed at the Christian faith, flooded the airways last night. Turner Broadcasting System, or TBS, did not hold back on his disdain of Jesus. As TBS's Cartoon Network delivered on its promise to be offensive and vile, Black Jesus was even worse than a promotion portrayed in the trailer leading up to the broadcast. In a 30-minute premiere, Jesus is recruited by his friend's mother to buy a block of weed for a party. He is the only one she trusts with the $2,000 she gets as her tax return check. This is blasphemy. And again, this thing is in syndication. You can actually go online and see this. And this is such blasphemy. Showing Jesus smoking wood, showing Jesus, smoking weed and a black Jesus. Unbiblical blasphemy. But look at this. I'm going to read what they talked about in one of the episodes. In the episode entitled Smoking, Drinking, and Chilling, 88 profanities are used, including God's name in vain. Jesus uses the F word multiple times, uses God's name in vain. Jesus smokes marijuana and complains about having to share it. Jesus is arrested when a drug deal he is leading goes bad. That's not my Jesus. That's not the biblical Jesus. Again, false Christ in the media. Now, I got one more I'm going to give you here before we begin to bring it down, and I'm going to close up looking at some other things, but I'm going to give you this last one, False Christ. And there was another series that came on. It was called American Gods. And in this particular series, American Gods, they had different versions of Jesus. This article read, American Gods will have multiple versions of Jesus Christ. In 2017, the showrunner Brian Fuller explained to Variety, there are so many different perspectives on who Jesus Christ was and is in the hearts of those who worship him. He said, so I think it's interesting to say to Christians that your Jesus, pointing to the different ones there, pointing to one end of the room, is different from your Jesus. This particular program show different versions of Jesus that was totally unbiblical. Again, false Christ in the media, I believe, my friend, is the most diabolical of all the false Christs. Now, again, we've shared about some of these literal men who come on the scene to claim to be Christ. But the false Christ in the media, I think it has a more broader scope and reach because people are watching on their TV. They're watching cable. They're watching with their mobile devices. They can go back and watch programs. And again, it's such blasphemy. I'm giving a warning. Be careful again when these programs present Jesus in a different light that's outside of the Bible. Now, how can we detect false Christ? How can you detect a false Christ? I want to quote from the book Things to Come by Dr. J.D. White Pentecost. And this is a quote that I used a while back in reference to Antichrist. But in this quote here, it's going to help us to identify what a false Christ is. So he says this, the word Antichrist seems to be contrasted with false Christ in the scripture. The word is used in Matthew 24:24 and Mark 13:22. On the contrast between the words, the same author says this, that pseudo Christos or false Christ does not deny the being of a Christ. On the contrary, he builds on the world's expectation of such a person. Only he appropriates these to himself, blasphemously affirms that he is the foretold one. So these false Christs are considered pseudo Christo, a false Christ, in whom, he goes on to say, in whom God's promises and men's expectations are fulfilled. The distinction then is plain. Antichristo, or the man Antichrist, denies that there is a Christ. Pseudo Christo, or false Christ, affirms himself to be Christ. So Jim Jones, David Koresh, Reverend Moon and his wife, De Jesus Laranda, just the list goes on. I mean, you know, if you do a search on false Christ, there's so many you can't even track them all. There's a guy out of England that's a false Christ. Now he's transgender, but he called himself a false Christ. There's so many of them out there. These are men who are taking the place of Christ, calling themselves the Christ, which Jesus said was a false Christ in the last days. So how can we detect them? I'm going to give you a verse here. 1 John 4:1-3. John wrote this. He said, beloved, believe not every spirit, but try the spirits whether they are of God, because many false Christs are gone out into the world. Hereby know ye the Spirit of God. Every spirit that confesseth that Jesus Christ is come in the flesh is of God. And every spirit that confesseth not that Jesus Christ is come in the flesh is not of God. And this is that spirit of Antichrist, whether ye have heard that it should come. So these men who claim that Jesus, our Savior, who came in the flesh, was not the Jesus that the Bible talked about. Jesus did not come in the flesh. They are now the new Christ. That's how you know that they are a false Christ. Any one of them who say that Jesus failed to do what God's called him to do, and now they are on the scene, as Reverend Sun Young Moon and his wife claim, they are false Christ, and they are controlled by Antichrist spirit. The Bible is quite clear on that. Here's another one, 1 John 2:21-23. John wrote this. He said, I have not written unto you because ye know not the truth, but because you know it, and that no lie is of the truth. He said, who is a liar but he that denieth that Jesus is the Christ? He is Antichrist that denieth the Father and the Son. Whoso denieth the Son, the same have not the Father, but he that acknowledges the Son have the Father also. So here, who is a false Christ? How can you understand a false Christ? Anyone who claims that Jesus is not the Christ. The Bible said this person is a liar. David Koresh, Jim Jones, the list goes on. All of these men are false Christ or were false Christ. Many of them have died now, and guarantee you right now they know the real Christ because they know that they missed him. And again, these are false Christ. And, you know, the Bible is quite clear. When these people come on the scene and claim to be Jesus, you get away from them. When you part of a group of organizations that try to isolate you and try to get you to move to another country or another city and isolate you from your family, this is a warning sign that you're part of a cult Are you part of a false Christ situation or organization? This is a true sign of the last days. We have a culture that is biblically illiterate. They don't know what the scripture says, and therefore these Johnny come lately false teachers come on the scene, and people are so gullible that they follow suit behind them. Now, we're coming to the latter part of this part of the study, and we're going to look at a warning not to be deceived. And the scriptures are quite clear here. The Apostle Paul gave a warning in regards to the preaching of another Jesus. We look here in the book of Galatians, chapter 1, verses 6. I'm going to read verse 6 and verse 9. And in verse 6, the Apostle Paul said this. He says, I marvel that you are so soon removed from him that called you unto the grace of Christ unto another gospel. Paul was warning their Galatians. He said, I am amazed by you Galatians. He said, you are so quick to be removed from the grace of Christ. He said, unto another gospel. Listen to this. He said, which is not another, but there be some that trouble you. You know, the Da Vinci Code troubled a lot of Christians because they didn't know Jesus from the scripture. Paul said, there are some that trouble you. He said, and would pervert the gospel of Christ. You know, the Da Vinci Code, it perverted the gospel of Christ, and many Christians' faith was shipwrecked as a result of that. He said, but there be some that trouble you and would pervert the gospel of Christ. Paul gave this warning. He said, but though we are an angel from heaven, preach any other gospel unto you than that which we have preached unto you. Paul said, let that individual be accursed. Paul said, if I change my message or if an angel preached from heaven another gospel, he said, you let that thing be accursed. You rebuke that spirit. You rebuke that angel. You rebuke that false teacher. You know, I judge everything I hear and see and watch based on the authority of the Word of God. The Word of God is the final authority that we should judge everything. The Word of God should be the prism that we look through to judge truth. And you know, what's so amazing is that we are witnessing just this one individual sign, the sign of the time of the false Christ. And this thing is literally coming to pass in our times. You know, I encourage you, as you watch things and see things on TV, you're going to remember this sign of the time. This is truly an indicator talking about Jesus coming back. Now, I'm going to pick up with the scripture down in verse number 9. Paul said this, if any man preach any other gospel unto you than that you have received, Paul said, let him be accursed. God, he said, judge that man. Judge him. Let him be accursed. If they preach another Jesus, which a lot of groups are doing, they're preaching another Jesus, which is not the biblical Jesus. You know, they got all these crazy stuff that's out there now, truly a sign of the time. I'm going to give another passage here. This is 2 Corinthians chapter 11. We'll look at verses 3 and verse 4. The Apostle Paul, again, giving the warning. He says, but I fear lest by any means, as the serpent beguiled or deceived Eve through his subtlety, so your minds should be corrupted from the simplicity that is in Christ. Paul said, listen, I fear lest by any means the devil deceive you or beguile you. You know, I want to say to you, Jesus said, he said, be not deceived. In other words, it's something you got to do. You need to be a student of the scripture. You need to get in the Word of God. You need to know who Jesus is from scripture. You need to know who Jesus is from the Old Testament, his life pre-written in advance, and then the future prophecies on his life. As you see Christ from the Word of God, you won't be beguiled, and you won't be deceived. Paul closed up here in verse number 4 of 2 Corinthians 11. He said this, for if he that cometh preacheth another Jesus, whom we have not preached, or if you receive another spirit, which ye have not received, or another gospel, which ye have not accepted, ye might well bear with him. Paul has given a warning and an admonishment for Christians to be vigilant in the latter days. He said, if they preach another Jesus, if you receive another spirit, another gospel. I talked about the gospel of Judas. You know, Judas never wrote a gospel. That's another gospel. Paul said, you don't receive that falsehood. Be very careful. I give the warning again. As you watch these programs around the holiday season, be very, very careful not to follow National Geographic, Discovery Channel, History Channel when they talk about Jesus, because they're presenting him, the majority of the time, they're presenting him in a false light. You need to know Jesus from the scripture. Now, I'm going to give you another verse here. This verse here is found in the book of Ephesians, Ephesians chapter 5, Paul.

0: Before we close, this is 1 John 2:18. John wrote, "Little children, it is the last time. And as you have heard, Antichrist shall come. Even now there are many Antichrists, whereby we know that it is the last time." These Antichrists are false Christs that are come on the scene. We are truly living in the last days. Now, I'm going to quote with this one quote from John MacArthur from his book called The Truth War. This is what he says. He says, "The church today is quite possible more susceptible to false teachers, doctrinal saboteurs, and spiritual terrorists than any other generation in church history. Biblical ignorance within the church may well be, listen at this, may well be deeper and more widespread than any other time since the Protestant Reformation." He said, "I am convinced that the greatest danger facing Christians today has infiltrated the church already. Countless false teachers already have prominent platforms in evangelical movement." And again, you know, he's given the warning here in regards to these false teachers. I want to say to you, be very careful in the latter days. Stick with the word of God. Judge the scholars as they talk about things. Judge what they say based on the word of God. Now, I got a few seconds left. If you don't know Jesus, I want to say to you, today is the day of salvation. The Bible says, "Whosoever shall call upon the name of the Lord, they shall be saved." I want to say to my friend, Jesus Christ died on the cross to give you life. Simply accept him today and you will have life. It's that simple. You're watching Your Future in Bible Prophecy. See you next week.
1: 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That's according, the number two, prophecy.org. And here's what's coming up on Don's schedule in the weeks ahead. Calvary Chapel Running Springs of Running Springs, California welcomes Don for a live interview on Bible Prophecy, Sunday, June 14th. 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

0: We're in the book of 1 Samuel in the Old Testament, and we've been having a joyful time doing just that. And Father, we pray, God, that you would teach us this morning, teach us the truths of your word. Oh God, I pray that we will receive with meekness the implanted word, which is able to save our souls. Do a work, oh God, in our hearts. Give us ears to hear what the Spirit of God is going to say to us today in Jesus' name. Amen. Acts 20, looking at verses 20 to 24, the title of this message is The Tears of Ministry. The Tears of Ministry. Now, there is no greater joy than serving God and his people. It is a joy that you can barely put into words. But serving God's people can be tough as well, which includes serving our families, which is our first ministry. That's our first ministry, as well as serving those on the job. And this is the subject of these verses. Now, by way of background, Paul had just left the city of Ephesus after being there for 3.5 years. He went to the city of Miletus and he decided to call for the elders of the church to come so that he could give them further instructions. He tells them in ministry that they were first serving the Lord in verse 19 and not people. That they needed to do this with humility and not pride. And now he is going to continue to tell them what's involved in serving God's people. I didn't finish up verse 19, so I'm going to go back in verse 19 to wrap it up so it can flow right into verse 20. Notice in verse 19, it says, serving the Lord with all humility and with tears. Stop right there. As Paul shows us here, sometimes in ministry, you will shed some tears. This is the internal struggle of the ministry. As you see the very people you're called to serve throw stones at you, gossip and slander your name. Go out and turn away from the Lord. Things that would just break your heart. Now, as parents, remember our first ministry is at home. As parents, we see this in our children, either in their teen years or when they go off to college. They get involved in things that just tears your heart out. Children can bring you the greatest joys in the things that they accomplish in life. And they can turn around and rip your heart out and tear it into a million pieces by the terrible things they get involved in. We've had our many tears for our children. Yeah, we have. And, you know, like I said, children can, they can bring you the greatest joys. And they can rip your heart out and stomp on it at times. As we were going through things with our children, just like with any family, we all go through things. You have to understand something. Because of what I do, Satan will go after my kids more than any other. And my kids were no different. As we were going through it with our children, I said it and I said it then. And I have to be careful now when I say it, but I'm going to qualify it in a minute. When we were going through it with our kids, I said this. I said, kids are overrated. And I have to be careful. You know why? Because there are those who are barren. There are couples here who are barren and they can't have children. And as I say, kids are overrated. They're here and they're saying, you know, but I wish I had a child to pray through whatever it is they're going through. So I'm careful with that, but I did say it, and I meant it at the time. Kids are overrated. So kids can bring you they can rip your heart into a million pieces, but they can also bring you the greatest joy. My kids have done that. They brought me the greatest joy by giving me my bad grandkids. Now, that's just part of it. It's just a part of it. Now, I've shed many tears in the ministry. when the very people I have fed the word of God for years, prayed for, counseled through their difficult situations, married them, married their children, buried their parents, and they turned on me and tried to devour me and my good name. It is during these times that I can become angry and bitter in the ministry, and many men of my ilk, they have left the ministry as a result of this. One guy, speaking tongue in cheek, he left the ministry. Another guy, his friend who was still in ministry, said, "Hey man, why did you leave the ministry?" He said, "What are you doing now?" He said, "Oh man, I work for the funeral home." He said, "For the funeral home?" I said, "Yeah, I work for the funeral home." He said, "Because when I straighten these people out, they stay straight." So in ministry, you go through things, you know, and they'll turn on you. It's during these times, yes, we can become bitter, and many have. And I was tempted to become bitter in the ministry and become cynical in the ministry. This is when we are most like Jesus in times like this, because he prayed for those crucifying him in Luke 23 and verse 34. When he said, "Father, forgive them, for they know not what they do." And this is when we're most like Jesus, when we can pray for those crucifying us, like Jesus did. Jesus had a heart of compassion. In Matthew 9 and verse 36, it says, "But when he saw the multitudes, he was moved with compassion for them, because they were weary and scattered and bruised like sheep, not having a shepherd." We know Jesus wept in John 11, 35. Then in the very next verse in John 11, 36, the people said, "See how he loved him," referring to Lazarus. In Isaiah 53 and verse 3, it said that Jesus would be a man of sorrow, acquainted with grief. So how do we get this kind of heart that we can shed tears in parenting and tears in the ministry and pray for those crucifying us? It's by spending time with Jesus in prayer. And as we spend time with him, he gives us his heart. You know, especially when you're growing up, you remember when you hung out with someone, you started liking the things they like and started sounding like them, talking like them. It's just because you're hanging out with them. And so too, when we hang out with Jesus in prayer, he gives us his heart of compassion. And we're able to pray for those crucifying us. We're able to pray for those who are causing tears to run down our eyes. This is huge here. He gives us his heart. So not only do we shed tears, but we also go through trials. You see that in the next part of verse 19. It says, "And trials." I don't have to tell you about the trials you will face being a parent, being in ministry, or being a boss on the job. This is the external struggle of the ministry, while the tears are the internal struggles. When you accept Christ as your Lord and Savior, and especially when you start serving in some kind of ministry around the church, just know you become public enemy number one in Satan's eyes. This means that he will come after you with everything he has to get you to fall, to get you to stop serving in ministry. Let me tell you something. He doesn't care. He doesn't mind if you come here and sit in the chair. You can come. He'll let you do that, because many people, they are just this. Watch this. They are hearers of the word and not doers. So he doesn't mind if you come and just hear the word. The problem is when you become a doer, and the real problem is when you say, "Hey, I'm getting out of the seat and I'm going to get in the game." Then you become public enemy number one. He will do all he can to get you to stop serving, to get you to fall away, to get you to do ministry for any other reason than the right reason. Why? To get you to stop. He doesn't mind. Come sit in the chair every now and then. That's no big deal. You're no threat to him because you come sit in a chair. You become a threat when you become a doer of the word and you start serving. Let me tell you something. The folks in the stands at the football games, the basketball games, all they're doing is just cheering. It's the people on the field. Those are the ones getting smacked and hit and ran up and running with the ball. They're the ones that's doing all that. So Satan doesn't mind if you come in the stands and cheer. It's when you want to get in the game, when you want to put on the equipment, when you want to put on the pads, when you want to get on the basketball court and the ball is tipped up. Ah, that's when he has a problem with what's going on. So we go through trials and temptations. He will tempt us to take the credit for the success of the ministry through pride. Oh, I've never heard the Bible taught like this. Oh, you are just so wonderful. Oh, I never heard that verse before. You, I've been looking for that verse for years. And you just quoted it. You don't know what that meant to me. You're just the greatest. And watch out. Watch out. You got to learn to let those compliments go in one ear and out the other. Say, God bless you. It's the Lord's word. Oh, God bless you. And you, but when you allow those compliments to settle in between the ears, it's like helium. I told you that. It will swell your head up. And then pride has set in. Then comes Proverbs 16, verse 18. Pride goes before destruction and a haughty spirit before the fall. It was pride that brought Satan down, according to Isaiah 14 and verses 12 through 15. You'll be tempted to start to believe the great things people are saying about you. Tempted to justify who you are by how many likes and loves your post gets on social media. There are trials and temptations that comes with being in any kind of leadership. Peter tells us in 1 Peter 4, verse 12, he said, don't think it strange concerning the fiery trial, which is to try you as though some strange thing has happened to you. Because you're walking with God, because you're a follower of Jesus Christ, because you say that you're a Christian, guess what? There's trials and tribulations that's going to come as a result. And don't say to yourself, why is this happening to me? Why is this happening to my family? What's going on? What did I do that it's happened to me? Peter said, don't think it's strange concerning the fiery trials, which is to try you as though some strange thing has happened to you. Watch this. Smelters, those who work with gold and other metals. Gold is not pure gold unless it goes through the fire. Smelters will take a pot and they will put the gold in it and they will liquefy it. The purpose of liquefying the gold is to burn off all of the impurities and those things that are not good for the gold. So when the gold comes out of the fire, it's pure gold. So as the smelters are liquefying the gold and bringing it to a boil, how does the smelter know whether to turn the fire down? It's when he can look into the pot and see his reflection, then he knows all the impurities are burned off. When does God know when to turn the fire down in your life, in my life? When he can look into our lives and see his reflection in that area, then he knows it's time to turn it down a little bit. And this is why we go through trials and tribulations. Oh, Lord, make me more patient. He's going to take you through the fire of everything that will make you impatient so you can exercise patience. And so he can look into your life and say, oh, I see Jesus reflected in patience in that particular area. This is what he does for us. And whatever it is you're thinking, oh, Lord, I have a problem with my anger. He's going to bring every situation your way that you will normally get angry at so you can exercise self-control in that area. So when he looks down into your life in that area of anger, oh, he sees reflection in that area. Oh, what area does God have the fire turned up in your life? Because he's trying to burn off those impurities in that area so he can look into your life and see his reflection. This is what the word of God teaches. So don't think it's strange concerning the fiery trial, which is to try you as though some strange thing has happened to you. It comes with being in ministry. It comes with parenting. It comes with leadership on the job. Paul said in Acts 23 in verses 12 through 22, he said the very people, referring to the Jews, that he wanted to reach for Jesus Christ tried to kill him. People will try to kill your ministry, your good name, kill your reputation. Satan is behind all of this because John 10:10 says that Satan comes to steal, kill, and to destroy. I came that you might have life, that you might have it more abundantly. Oh, watch this. If you're involved on social media with trying to kill someone's reputation, their good name, okay, yeah, that's them. Okay, I'm going to share it too to all my friends. You're a tool of Satan. If you're trying to ruin somebody and kill their good name in the family or wherever it is, just know you are a tool of the devil. You're a tool. If you're trying to do it on the job, hey, look, they think that's, well, look, I tell everybody, you're a tool of Satan. That's his job, to kill, steal, and destroy. I'm going to destroy them. I'm going to make, and see, that's what happened years ago. People tried to destroy the church, this church, to get to me because they were angry with me. The church is the bride of Christ. You mess with another man's wife and he's coming after you. And that's what happened. See, the thing is that just know whatever it is. And because social media is the way it is, just know it is whatever you're trying to do. And you're joining in with a group and we're going to destroy their good name and their reputation. And nobody's going to want to talk to you after we're done with you. You're Satan. You're a tool of his because that's his job, to steal, kill, and destroy. So whatever it is, hey, guess what? We got this thing. We want you to sign this petition and we're going to get them out and we're going to do this sort of stuff. Say, you know what? I won't be a tool to say y'all on your own on this one. That's the real mature one would say that. Everybody can go with a crowd. Yeah, put my name down there too. Everybody can go with a crowd. But it takes the mature one that says, I'm not going to be dealing with that mess. So expect for there to be trials and temptations and expect them to show up the most at home, in your marriage, and especially with your children. Now, look what it says in verse 20. Let me finish verse 19. Serving the Lord with all humility, with many tears and trials, which happened to me by the plotting of the Jews, how I kept back nothing that was helpful, but proclaimed it to you and taught you publicly and from house to house. Notice Paul said, I kept back nothing that was helpful. In other words, he was saying that he gave it his all to them. He gave his all to them. He said, I gave you everything I had to help you in your walk with Christ. The phrase kept back, the Greek word for this phrase is hupostello. And it means to draw back, to shrink back or to withhold. And Paul was telling them that he didn't hold back, shrink back anything from them that was helpful in their relationship with Christ. It happened again. First service. I was just going to go on to the next verse. And the Lord said, don't do it. Say what I want you to say. You remember I told you, I quoted this earlier. Last week, and I quoted this verse. Hupostello is the Greek word that means to hold back, to shrink, to cower. And you've known for 25 years, I've never held back, shrink back, or cowered from saying anything that God wanted me to say. And I just wanted to go on to the next verse. And God said, no. I said all that to say this. I mentioned this before in the past, and I was going to do it, but I let someone get in my ears and they counseled me not to do it. But the Lord won't let me get past this verse here. I'm going to teach you the demonic history and background of all of the fraternities and sororities and the Masons and the Shriners. I have never shrunk back or withheld anything that was profitable for you, anything that was helpful for you. And I won't do it now. I'm going to show, and once I give you the history, that's on you. My job is just give you the word. And when I do it, I don't know when, but when I do it, just like Paul was later saying, I'm free from the blood of all men. Some of y'all in that thing deep. Y'all deep. It's rooted in many of our cultures so deep. And all I'm going to do is give you the history, what the symbols mean, where they came from, give you all of the. Then once I give you that, I'm done. I gave it to you. I gave it to you. So I've never shrunk back. When I would do it, I don't know yet, because we would have to do it in here, because the majority of you are part of some fraternity or sorority or some Shriner or some Mason or whatever. And you're going to tell all your little friends and they all going to come here and see what needs to be said. And this place is going to be filled. And I'm just going to let the chips fall where they may and say, OK, now you do with it what you want. I'll be free from the blood of all men, because it keeps coming up. And I'm like, Lord, no, but I was told not to. But and it keep, and Lord, I was told not to. And I just, right, I couldn't get past it. I've never shrunk back or cowered from telling you, notice, giving you that which is helpful. And we're going to get to that word helpful, but I've never done that and I won't start doing it. I won't start doing it now. So Paul was saying, I tried to give you my all in giving you the word of God week by week. I just wonder, is this true for you serving in ministry? Do you hold back when the numbers are low in your class? Give people, and especially your children, your all to be more like Christ. This will cost you. You've heard me say many times, during the years my children were growing up in the home, we used to have family altar. It's an old saying, but it's true. If you want to see your family altered, have family altar. And so you've heard me talk about this many times. I was young. I was crazy. I was crazy when they were growing up, just crazy. You know, they've been kids and they're laughing and they know I hated that when they're laughing and poking each other. And, you know, Tony Jr. just start doing this. And then that'll make the other two start laughing. And then I'm like, get out of here. Get out. You don't want to hear about God. Get out of here. Close my Bible up. I was crazy there. And so, but if you want to see your family altar, you have to have family altar. And it will cost you, because there's times that we were scheduled to have family altar and I want to watch the game. I'm done with y'all laughing. Y'all don't want to hear it anyway. Get out of here. So there's times I want to watch the game. There's times I want to watch a man movie or something. So it will cost you. You give them your all. And I tried to do just that. Before my daughter was 5 years old, she had over 50 scriptures memorized. She was 5 years old. I taught my kids the ABC scripture. Every letter is a scripture. A, all have sinned and fallen short of the glory of God. B, believe on the Lord Jesus Christ, thou shalt be saved. C, cast in all your cares upon him, for he cares for you. I taught them three sets of ABC scripture. It will cost you. And there was times that I was crazy and just, y'all don't want to close it anyway. Get out. And I wouldn't watch the game. But it will cost you to have family altar. That will cost. I just want to put that out there. You give them your all. Children's ministry workers, teen workers, we are dependent upon you to come alongside of us as parents to help our children and grandchildren be more like Christ. Go home and study the lesson. We're dependent upon you. Now, notice, we're dependent upon you to come alongside of us. What I do here and what the children's ministry and youth workers are doing, we're just a supplement. We're just a vitamin to come alongside of what you are supposed to be doing. You having family altar, you teaching them, and we come alongside to help you with that. We're not to be the main meal and you the supplement. No, no, no, no. You got to twist it. It's the other way around. This is what we just come alongside of you. So I get a report from what takes place in the teen ministry, youth, and the youth ministry, you know, and the children's ministry every week. The main prayer request each week that I get, pray that the teachers will come prepared to teach the word of God. So that lets me know, get prepared. Lets me know that maybe they're not always prepared. Come here, call this picture about Jesus. Yeah, he was walking on the water. Hey, your parent will be here in 5 minutes. No, we're dependent upon you to come alongside and help hammer in the biblical truths we're teaching them. Now, I'm going to let you know, my children and my grandchildren, you're not going to outdo me. I'm going to do my thing to pour into them. Even my children now, through guidance, as they are adults, just guiding them through with the word of God, and my grandchildren, reading them the children's Bible like I used to read their parents. I'm going to do what I do, but I'm dependent upon you to be a good vitamin, a good supplement, a multivitamin. Don't try to be a vitamin C only. That's good, but I need you to be a multivitamin to help them, you know, in their walk. Now, here's the thing. I don't want you to hold back what is helpful for them to be like Christ. I mentioned this before. The word helpful there is, the Greek word is sunthero. And it means to bring together or to be profitable. You know, it is the same Greek word that's used in 2 Timothy 3:16, for all scripture is given by inspiration of God and is profitable. That's the same Greek word, sunthero. And here's the thing. So it's the Bible that will be helpful or profitable to make us the children of God he wants us to be. This is why we give it to you chapter by chapter, verse by verse, book by book. We want to have you a well-balanced meal from the Word of God.
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3: Some of you are in situations that might be seven times more than you've ever faced before. And the thermostat has been turned up on you. And you just don't get it. You don't understand why. But the Lord is refining you. And so the devil keeps going at God's people and going at God's people and going at God's people. And yes, you can get knocked down, but in your last breath, you want to praise him. Lord, it hurts, but I love you. The devil loses. Lord, I know that you know what you're doing. I don't know what you're doing, but I love you. And I realize when pressure gets too much to bear and a thermostat is turned up higher than I've ever seen before, the Lord will be there.
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Well, hi everybody, I'm Don Stewart, and welcome to episode 6 in the story of Joseph, God's Divine Appointments. And what a story so far it's been. Let's rehearse a little bit where we're at right now. Previously, what we've seen is this young man named Joseph, 17 years of age, the favorite of his father with a very special coat, hated by his brothers, goes to check them out where they're supposed to be in Shechem grazing their flocks and finds out they're not there. He's told by a man who just happened to overhear his brother speaking that they're in the city of Dothan. And so he goes to Dothan and he goes to see his brothers who actually hate him. They hate him because he's the favorite son of their father. They hate him because he turned in some of his brothers for not doing what they're supposed to be doing. And they most of all hate him for a couple of dreams that he had, saying that someday you guys, all of you, are going to bow down to me. And so when he shows up there in Dothan, they catch him. They want to kill him right away. Reuben, the oldest, intervenes and says, no, we can't do this, trying to find a way to get him back to his father Jacob. When Reuben leaves to tend the flock, they throw him in this pit, waiting for Joseph to die there. And what's also sad, we haven't mentioned this before, they're eating food there. They're eating their lunch, which probably Joseph brought these delicacies for them, while Joseph is screaming for his life. But as we saw, one of those divine appointments, a trading band of people coming from outside of Egypt into Egypt, a caravan route, a Midianite group that was there, bringing goods to Egypt from outside of the land. And Judah gets the idea, we don't have to kill our brother. Let's just sell him into slavery. Let's make some money off of him. So they sell him for 20 shekels of silver. He's gone off to Egypt. They think they'll never see him again. His prophecies about, the brothers bowing down will never happen. They lie to their father, which literally breaks his heart when they tear his clothes and kill an animal and put the blood on that and said, is this your son's coat? Which, of course, they know it is. Well, we found it here. It seems some wild animal has gotten a hold of him. And Jacob is going to live, as we now see, 22 years being heartbroken over his lost son, his favorite son, Joseph. Well, Joseph, of course, as we've talked about, gets to Egypt, to the house of Potiphar, the captain of the Pharaoh's guard. He does such a great job. He's put in charge of everything. But he is a good-looking young man, very nice-looking, very handsome. And this causes the wife of Potiphar to come on to him sexually. Joseph says, I can't do this. I can't sin against God. I can't sin against my master. One day she's had enough, throws herself at him, and Joseph just runs out of the house. She grabs his coat. And so when Potiphar comes home, she goes, look, this slave tried to rape me. Here's his coat. You need to deal with him. So, of course, Potiphar, instead of killing him, which is interesting, throws him into prison, but not just any prison, the royal prison where he can be there. Now, what we've emphasized this whole time, the Lord was with Joseph, even though Joseph didn't understand what was going on. And just as is true in your life and my life many times, we don't understand what's going on, but the Lord is with us. He's there in prison. He becomes a trustee. He's a trusted person by the leader of the prison because he's a righteous man. And then we have two people come to the royal prison, people of Pharaoh's old household that had made Pharaoh angry, so they're thrown in prison, chief butler and the chief baker, and they each have dreams that bother them. Joseph then asks, shows his compassion now. What's bothering you? And they said, well, we have these dreams. We don't know what they mean. They seem to mean something. Joseph interprets the dreams as prophetic, saying to the chief butler, in 3 days, the Pharaoh's going to invite you back and you're going to be in good standing. Bygones be bygones, it's all over. To the chief baker, I'm sorry, but in 3 days, he's going to have your head. You're going to be executed, and that's the end of your dream. And that's precisely what happened. But Joseph had one more request. He said, please, to the chief butler, when you get back, remember me to Pharaoh, because I'm here falsely accused. Well, the dreams came true supernaturally, and what we found is all went well except this chief butler. He forgot all about Joseph, and 2 more years went by, 13 years from the time Joseph was sold into slavery. He now is going to appear before Pharaoh because Pharaoh has his own 2 dreams about 7 fat cows getting eaten by 7 skinny cows and 7 good ears of grain being gobbled up by 7 bad ears of grain. And the Pharaoh knows it means something, but nobody can interpret it. At that time, the light bulb comes on in the mind of the chief butler, and he says, 2 years ago when I was in prison,
there was this young Hebrew who knew exactly what I dreamt, interpreted it. The same happened too with the chief butler, chief baker. And, you know, he told us our future, and it came to pass. Because, see, none of Pharaoh's magicians could have any idea what these dreams meant. So Joseph is rushed in. He interprets the dreams for the Pharaoh. He says, Pharaoh, you're going to have 7 years of bountiful harvest here in Egypt where the granaries can't contain it, but you got to save up. Save up one-fifth of the grain, because God is telling you there's 7 years of famine coming afterwards. And after these 7 years, there's going to be no food anywhere. You have to store it up in the grain. You need someone who can take charge of this, someone you trust. So when it comes time to divvying out the grain, everybody will be able to be fed and the Egyptians won't starve. Pharaoh hears that. He says, well, this is a great idea. And he turns the officials around him. Well, who better to be this person to be in charge of all this than this man right here, Joseph? So he makes Joseph now second in command of all of Egypt, in charge of giving out the grain. He only has to answer to Pharaoh. Everybody else has to bow down and answer to him. Joseph then, as we saw last time, because of the blessings he had received, he's able to marry and have a couple of sons, and he names his son Manasseh and Ephraim. And basically, Manasseh means forgetting the past. He's put his past behind him. He's learned the lesson. He's going to move forward. And Ephraim has the idea of looking forward to the blue skies in the future. So Joseph now is putting all that behind. We don't have a cynical person. We don't have a person who wants to get even. We don't have a person who can't wait to, you know, see his brothers again to tear him apart. We have someone who is moving on with his life because he understands, you know, the biblical principle to forget the past and move forward. We can't live in the past. We can't change it. It's forever past. Let's move forward. So that's where we were at. And then we saw last time that the brothers now in the land of Canaan, after 22 years, are going to see their brother again, though they won't recognize him because he is the one who is the governor of all of Egypt, who is selling the grain to the people that come. And there's a terrible famine in Canaan, because if there wasn't grain in Egypt, the people in the family of Jacob would have all died. But because there was grain in Egypt, what took place? Well, they went there to buy it, the 10 sons of Jacob, apart. They left Benjamin, the youngest son, home, and they appear before Joseph and bow down. And here you go, fulfillment of prophecy. The sons do bow down to the youngest one. The brothers, the 10 older brothers bow down to the younger brother, just as was prophesied so long ago in the dream by Joseph. But Joseph now is going to test his brothers to see if they've changed. He accuses them of being spies. He says, you're not here to buy grain. You're here to spy out the land to see about our weaknesses. And they said, no. And then they explained to him, no, we are 10 brothers of a family. There were 12. One of them is no longer with us. Actually, he's standing right in front of them. They don't know that. And the other, the youngest, is at home with our father. And so Joseph now learned something very interesting. Benjamin is still alive and well. He's at home, and he wants to see his younger brother. So he hatches a plot. And here's what he says. Okay, if you, first of all, he throws him in jail for 3 days. Afterwards, he says, first he said, I want just one of you to leave to get your younger brother and come back. If you do that, then I know you're not spies. If you don't, then I know you are spies and we'll take your lives. Well, he knew he wasn't planning on doing that, obviously, because he knew they were telling a true story. But what was interesting there, he said, okay, what we're going to do instead, all of you are going to stay here except one of the brothers. One's going to stay with me. And when you come back, you will not be able to buy any grain, or you will not be able to get your brother here unless you bring your youngest brother, Benjamin, with you. And so, they start talking with one another, the brothers there. And what's really interesting, Joseph overhears them, and of course he understands Hebrew. They don't know this. They think he's some Egyptian person and who is speaking to them through an interpreter. And what's really fascinating now in this story, what we see going on, is that Joseph now has this plot. He says, okay, here's what we're going to do. We're going to leave this one brother here, Simeon, and the rest of you are going to go back and see your father. Well, the brothers say, look, what's God doing to us here? What's taking place here? This is God's judgment. And Joseph is hearing this, so he understands there's remorse going on. But have they totally, you know, repented for what they've done? So the story ends. And what we saw last time, where we ended on this, that some people have accused Joseph of being too harsh with his brothers, but on a number of occasions in this whole account, he goes and he weeps, not in the presence of his brothers. He has to cry, you know, totally, hugely. The tears just come flying out because he can't handle them.
because he wants to get back with his family, with that relationship. This is not harshness against his brothers for the sake of punishment, which he could easily have done. This is wanting to see what God is doing in all of this, because he recognizes it was the hand of God that brought him to this point. And that's what he's going to later tell his brothers. So there's a great lesson for us here in all of this as we pick up our account. If we confront sin with someone we love, it should break our heart to do it. This is not should be something that we like to do, we enjoy doing. If someone needs to be confronted, a family member, a friend, or whatever it might be, husband, wife, brother, sister, whatever it might be, if you have to confront them because of something going on in their lives, do it in love. Do it with the idea of getting them to repent, to change their mind. In other words, it's not just doing it to punish them, that you want to see them repent and change their behavior. And that's exactly what Joseph is doing. Okay, so we'll pick up now. The brothers are returning. They return to the land of Canaan. We're on the way here. They put the grain on their donkeys and left. When they stop for the night, here comes the next shock. One of the brothers opened his sack to get food for his donkey. Then he saw his money in the top of the sack, because Joseph had basically told his attendant, he said, I want you to put all their money back in the sack, all the money, in other words, and unbeknownst to them. So the first night they stop, and they find this money there in the top of the sack. And he said it to the brothers, the money I paid for the grain has been put back. Here it's in my sack. And the brothers found it was true for each and every one of them. Now, fascinating the response. They became frightened. Instead of rejoicing, they said, what has God done to us? Now, here's what's really interesting. Joseph did this as something to bless his brothers. So instead of them having to pay for the grain, he took the money. Then he told his, you know, assistant, okay, I want you to put all the money back, what each one paid back in their sack. So when they open it up, they not only have grain, they got the money they came with in the first place. So Joseph is doing a gracious deed. Now, as far as the brothers are concerned, they say, what has God done to us? In other words, they see it as some type of judgment of God, because they'll think, well, this person, this governor, will think that we stole our money back. So they're not doing real well. Okay, so Simeon's left behind. The other nine return to their father Jacob in the land of Canaan. And Joseph has continued to test their consciences, but he does it this time with kindness. Like we said, he ordered to fill their bags with grain and restore every man's money and give him provisions for the journey. But their response on discovering this generous gift was not to bless God for his kind provision, but become distraught now for saying, what's God done? Because they're feeling guilty for what they did to Joseph. Because recall, when they come before Joseph, when he says, you're spies, and they said, no, we are a family of, and they tell about their family. They tell about Joseph, the brother who's not with them, and they tell about Benjamin. And so Joseph said, okay, we're going to give a little trial here, a little test, to see if after 22 years, these people have changed. So his brothers are no longer callous and heartless men. Joseph finds that out right away, as they've been before. God is bringing discipline to them by the hand of Joseph, but for a purpose, okay, to let them know that this is something, as we're going to see later in this account, that was all orchestrated by the hand of God. What they meant for evil, God has meant for good. And this is a very important thing that we learn in our own lives. Many times what other people mean for evil for us and bad circumstances take place, eventually God will turn it around for the good. Okay, they get back to the land of Canaan now, and they rehearse to Jacob, their father, all that happened in Egypt. Again, pain and sorrow coming to Jacob because of what these guys did 22 years earlier in lying about what happened to Joseph, saying some animal killed him when they knew that he was still alive, sold into slavery. Their father, after they rehearsed all this, their father said to them, you are robbing me of all my children. Joseph is gone, Simeon is gone, and now you want to take Benjamin away. Everything is against me. Because they mentioned to Jacob, hey, look, Dad, if we come back to buy more grain, we have to come back with Benjamin, our younger brother, or else they won't sell us the grain and we'll never be able to get Simeon out of the prison. Then Reuben said to his father, you may put my two sons to death if I don't bring Benjamin back to you. Trust him to my care, and I will bring him back to you. But Jacob said, I will not allow Benjamin to go with you. His brother is dead, speaking of Joseph, which he is not, and he is the only son left for my wife, Rachel. I am afraid something terrible might happen to him during the trip to Egypt. Then I would be sad until the day I die.
Okay. When they returned home, remember, they told their father all that had happened, but they also mentioned the fact that they told this person, who was actually their brother Joseph, which they didn't recognize at the time, that they have a younger brother, Benjamin. So Jacob, as we didn't read this part, but Jacob said, why in the world did you tell him something like that? Why did you let him know you had a younger brother? So, well, we didn't know he had asked for the younger brother to come back. How did we know that? Why would he do this? We don't understand. We don't get it, because they don't understand that it is their younger brother, Joseph, that's standing in front of them, who wants to even see, who hadn't seen in 22 years, his younger brother, Benjamin, the youngest of all. So anyway, that's where we're at. Now, second journey to Egypt. They're going to have to go back, chapter 43. All right, this again produces more turmoil for Jacob. He says, he's not going to let Benjamin go. He's going to go down to Sheol, means the pit or the grave, dying in heartbreak. So more and more turmoil he's experiencing because of what his sons have put him through. All right, in chapter 43 now, there has to be a second journey to Egypt because they've just run out of grain. The Bible says, still no food grew in the land of Canaan. When Jacob's family had eaten all the grain they had brought from Egypt, Jacob said to them, go to Egypt again and buy a little more grain for us to eat. But Judah said to Jacob, the governor of that country strongly warned us, if you don't bring your brother back with you, you will not be allowed to see me. If you will send Benjamin with us, we will go down and buy food for you. But, Judah's talking to Jacob here, if you refuse to send Benjamin, we will not go. The governor of that country warned us that we would not see him if we didn't bring Benjamin with us. Remember, Joseph's in charge. If he wouldn't see these people, they couldn't buy the food. He is the one that does the selling of the food. They give their money, and he sells it to them. But he said, look, you don't bring your brother, I'm not going to sell you any food. So they said, he's already gave us this warning. They're telling this to Jacob. Now, what's interesting here, Jacob's name was also Israel. And here we have the name Israel here used instead of Jacob. Israel said, why did you tell that man you had another brother? You have caused me a lot of trouble. The brothers answered, he questioned us carefully about ourselves and our family. He asked us, is your father still alive? You have another brother. We just answered his questions. How could we know he would ask us to bring our brother to him? Genesis 43, 1-7. So again, what's going on here? Jacob will not let them forget that they let this person, this governor of Egypt, know about a younger brother, and for some reason, unbeknownst to any of them, why would he be so interested in this youngest brother of these, 12 brothers that were eventually there, now down to 11? And of course, they don't know. It's because it is their own brother who is talking to them, Joseph. The irony of all this going on. So now, because of the continuing famine, Joseph's brothers must return to Egypt to procure additional grain. This time, it is Judah who comes to the forefront. It is he who reminds Jacob of the terms Joseph set for any future purchase of food. Before he will release any supplies, he must bring Benjamin. Okay, here's where we have the beginning of Judah rising to the occasion. If we're on part 6 now of our account of the story of Joseph, the account of Joseph in Genesis 37 to 50. If you were with us in the first episode that we did, we talked about this story is about three different J's, Jacob, Joseph, and Judah. And Judah is a very interesting situation. He is the fourth in line, fourth son born to Jacob, but we're going to find out he is going to be the prominent one as we get further into this episode. He is going to come to the forefront, and he's going to do some magnanimous things. In contrast to a chapter that we haven't done yet, which we're going to come back and hit later, chapter 38, which is the horrific story of Judah and Tamar. And we're going to see Judah is not only a changed man, Judah is now coming to the forefront in this story. So one of the things that we wanted to get across when we began this story is that there's so many aspects to it. It's a complicated story. It's not only to show how God fulfills what he promised to Abraham so long ago, that your family is going to be removed from the land of Canaan. You're now in this promised land for four centuries and then brought back at the end of four centuries. The people who treated you harshly will be judged, and you will come back with great wealth. But how are they going to get there in the first place?
And this, of course, is the whole story account of Joseph. God used all these supernatural events, even though they were natural events, he used supernaturally to bring Joseph there to the presence of Pharaoh to interpret the dream. And now he's going to do something else. And this is where we're going to kind of switch, where the main character, the main thought of the rest of the account is not going to be so much on Joseph as it's going to be on Judah. Because Judah is the brother who is going to come to the forefront. Now remember, he is the same one who sold Joseph into slavery. He is the one that had the idea. In fact, in one sense, it probably saved his life there because he was dying there in the pit, and Reuben is away, and he could have theoretically died before Reuben came back without any food or water. But Judah wanted to make a few bucks off his brother, so he sold him into slavery. And now we're going to see he is a very much a changed person to the place where he's going to be speaking up. He spoke up here, as we just read, to his father. We're going to find in the next episode, when they get to Egypt, when Joseph pulls another trick on them and puts his silver cup in the sack of Benjamin, his brother is there going back, accusing Benjamin of stealing the cup. This is when Judah gives one of the most heartfelt explanations in the entire Bible, of, you know, where he lays himself out, you know, in front of Joseph, in front of his brothers, in front of the whole world. So what's interesting here, what we're seeing, again, there's so many things going on, and this is why we emphasize the story of Joseph for so many episodes for you, is because what this ties together is not only the fulfillment of the promise that God made to Abraham so long ago about being in a foreign land. The entire book of Exodus is going to be the fulfillment of that when they go into this land for 400 years and come out by the mighty power and hand of God. And of course, when we get to the 49th chapter of Genesis, before we get to the book of Exodus, we're going to find as Jacob is about to die, he's going to prophesy over all his children, and the son that he's going to give the prominence to, the preeminence, as we will see, is that son, Judah. And so what we see here now is a wonderful truth of Scripture that we want to emphasize, that God is not finished with us if we commit some sin or we do something that seems to be, you know, unforgivable, as it were. God is in the business of restoring sinners, as we're going to see with Judah. Remember Simon Peter, on the night of Jesus' betrayal, on three different occasions, he denied even knowing Jesus, as Jesus had predicted earlier in the evening on three different occasions. Peter, you're going to deny knowing me. Peter said, no, I'm willing to die for you. Even if these others don't, I'm going to die for you, Lord. And yet that night, on three different occasions, Simon Peter denied even knowing the Lord Jesus Christ. So was Jesus through with Peter? Not at all. We see after Jesus ascended into heaven on the day of Pentecost, according to Acts chapter 2, who was the first person to preach the first message of the Christian church? It was Simon Peter, the man who denied knowing Jesus on the night of his betrayal. God can use us even when we sin, even when we do things that are seemingly unforgivable, at least in our eyes they are, because God tells us, as we saw the last time, to put the past behind. That's why Joseph named his son that way, Manasseh. Basically, the past is the past, we move forward. We're to forget the past and look forward to what God has for us to do, because we all sin and come short of the glory of God. None of us have hit perfection. We all have things that we're guilty of in the past, but we can't let us affect us right now. And this is why we're going to see it's so important why Judah was chosen. And what's also fascinating here, when we talk about this account with Judah and Tamar, what do we find about Tamar? Tamar is going to end up in the genealogy of Jesus in the Gospel of Matthew. So it's going to be fascinating to see how all these characters come together, how this great plan of God from Genesis through Revelation is coming to pass through Scripture, but it's revealed to us basically in the book of Genesis. And as we said two episodes ago, let's not forget this. First 11 chapters of Genesis are these great events, the creation of the heavens and the earth, the creation of the first human beings, the fall of humanity to their sin, expulsion from the Garden of Eden, the flood of Noah, the Tower of Babel, the Table of Nations. It's just the first 11 chapters. But the great majority of the book is about Abraham and his family, about how God is going to get the promise fulfilled to Abraham, his family to Egypt, and then back to the promised land. Because Genesis was written from the perspective of the Exodus. When people were in Egypt, they want to know how we get here, what happened, why are we here? And that's why we have the book of Genesis to explain in great detail, particularly chapters 12 through 50, how God called Abraham out of the Ur of the Chaldees to come to the promised land, say, this is yours, it's your family's forever, but you're going to spend 400 years, your descendants,
in a land as slaves before you come back, and you're going to come back with great wealth. So as that's been recorded for the people there, they understand that there is a destiny that they have, even though they're in a position now in Egypt where they don't see how that's going to make sense. But they also see the grace of God, the forgiveness of God. If we will turn to Him in faith, He will forgive our sins and put

0: not take Joseph totally out of the picture, but Judah's going to come to the forefront because it's going to be through his line that the Messiah is going to come. But what we're going to see is not only God can change the heart of people, change the heart of the worst of sinners, but also he can use those same people whose heart was changed for his honor and glory. So I want all of us to take heart in something like this. The story of Joseph is just not the story of Joseph. It's Jacob, Joseph, and Judah, and what God is doing in the lives of his people. So let us never forget these truths that we learn here in this account in Genesis 37 through 50. So many lessons for us, so many truths, and as we emphasize over and over again, the supernatural in the natural, God doing supernatural things through natural events that seemingly are innocuous, that don't mean anything, but we look back and put all the dots together, as we're doing here now, and as we're really going to see it in these further chapters of Genesis, that God is putting everything together to do what? To show this was his plan all along, to fulfill his promises, to get these people to the great part where they're going to end up, the land of Goshen, in the land of Egypt, the city of Ramesses, which is, you know, great land for them to live in during this time, and eventually they'll come out with great possessions. But they got to go through things first, the famine, the problem with Jacob and his family, to bring us to the point where they can see the hand and the glory of God. So remember, as we've been saying, Romans 8:28, still in the Bible, God's causing all things to work together for good to those that love him, to those who are the called according to his purpose. And it was never so true as we see here in the account of Joseph. So as we close episode 6 now, we're going to have the brothers go back from the promised land to Egypt, this time bringing Benjamin. And we're going to see Joseph has a couple of more plans for his brothers, but then one of the greatest events in all of Scripture, and the most heartfelt ones, where Joseph is going to reveal himself to his brothers, his own identity, when he says, "I am Joseph, your brother." Again, what wonderful things lie in store as we learn so much from this account of the book of Genesis. Hopefully you're enjoying this. So we encourage you again to tune in next time as we look further and further into this biblical account that literally changed the lives of a nation and can change your life and my life. I'm Don Stewart. Thanks for watching. See you again next time on this program.
1: 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A book by C.A. 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Are you banking your eternity on a theory that doesn't hold water? 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

0: Join us for the Word for Today with Pastor Chuck Smith of Calvary Chapel, Costa Mesa. 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

0: Then was Jesus led up of the Spirit into the wilderness to be tempted by the devil. Temptation is a problem that we all have to deal with. It is Satan's chief weapon to lure you away from God's perfect plan and will for your life. To yield to temptation can alienate you from your fellowship with God. And all of us, at times, are exposed to and oftentimes yield to temptation. Temptation always involves putting my fleshly desires over the desires of God for my life, doing what pleases me more than what pleases God. Temptation usually offers immediate gratification and happiness, but the end result is always emptiness and misery. The reasonable man will always stop and ask the question, if I do this, what are possible consequences of my doing it? God calls on us to reason things out, think it through. Does it really make sense? Or is there no sense, which is in reality nonsense? God said in Isaiah 1:18, "Come now, let us reason together, saith the Lord. Though your sins be as scarlet, you can be as white as snow." And God is asking you to be reasoned, think it through. In Romans 12:11, the Lord said, "I beseech ye therefore, brethren, by the mercies of God, that you present your bodies as a living sacrifice, holy and acceptable unto God, which is your reasonable service." It makes sense to offer yourself unto God. It's reasonable service. Peter wrote in 1 Peter 3:15, "But sanctify the Lord God in your hearts, and be ready always to give an answer to every man that asks you a reason for the hope that is in you with meekness and fear." Be able to give to people an answer. Give them the reasons why you have your hope in Jesus Christ. The problem with temptation began very early in the biblical story of man. God had placed Adam and Eve in a perfect environment, the Garden of Eden. There was no air pollution, no water pollution, even no thorns to be pricked by. I have read that thorns are undeveloped blossoms. If that is true, and in the kingdom age, the curse of sin will be removed, it would mean that every thorn would blossom out. Can you imagine how beautiful the desert would be if every thorn became a blossom? The saguaro cactus, oh my, how beautiful it would be if each one of those thorns were a beautiful blossom. And so the Bible prophesies that the desert will blossom as a rose. And surely it will be beautiful to see the desert when every thorn has become a blossom. You could not really imagine a better environment than Adam and Eve enjoyed there in the Garden of Eden. Every need was abundantly provided for. There was an abundance of exotic fruit and vegetables. There was a perfect climate. There were no fear of animals, for they were all as household pets. And above all, there was this open communion with God. There was only one no-no, and that was the tree, the fruit of the tree that was in the midst of the garden. And God told Adam and Eve that fruit was deadly. They were not to eat of it, for if they did, they would surely die. Now, enter into the garden, Satan, in the form of a serpent or a dragon. And remember, Adam and Eve had no fear of animals or beasts. And so perhaps floating in the air, because a part of the curse for the dragon was that it would have to be on the ground. Floating through the air, and of course, where did the Chinese get this idea of dragons? And, you know, as they're sort of have an illusion of floating through the air. And they believe that it goes back to the Garden of Eden. Satan was pointing out to them the fruit that God said you're not to eat of it, and suggesting that God wasn't really fair to them, that he was holding back something that was desirable and something that was very, very good. There are usual aspects to temptation. In appearance, it's beautiful. The lust of the eye, it's attractive. It looks extremely delicious, mouth-watering good, the lust of the flesh. And it will make you like God, the pride of life. The Apostle John wrote, "For all that is in the world, the lust of the flesh, the lust of the eyes, the pride of life, is not of the Father, but it is of this world." Look at our world today, and we see the ugliness that sin has brought into the world. The tragic consequences to Adam and Eve's yielding to the temptation to eat of that fruit. All of the evil that rises from man being ruled by his flesh. As we read in Romans 5:12, "For by one man's sin entered the world, and death by sin, so that death passed unto all men for all sin." And then look at the sorrow and the pain that has plagued the human race as the result of Adam and Eve's sin. None of us escapes the sorrow. Sooner or later, we will all experience death. All because one man yielded to the temptation. So many times when we're tempted, we think, well, if I yield to the temptation, it's only going to affect me. It's not going to harm others. I'm the only one that's going to suffer for it. But that's wrong. It usually has a domino effect, so that it does affect you, yes, but it always involves others too who are affected by it. Here's a man married to the wife of his youth. He has a beautiful family and lovely children, but somehow the euphoria of first love has worn off in the marriage, and the true love is now there, that binding love that holds them together. But at work, well, there's this attractive young gal who is smiling at him and makes conversation with him, and he invites her to go out to a coffee break and so forth, and they begin to meet regularly, drink coffee together, and talk and converse, and he begins to imagine himself in love with this beautiful young secretary. And he finds himself in bed with her. And then he hears that she is pregnant. And now he is living in a hell. Because he has a wife and children at home, and he has that love for them, but he is actually caught up in this relationship, and he's torn between the two, and he is living in a proverbial hell because of his mixed emotions. The desires to be with his wife and family, and yet the pressure of actually taking care of this young girl that he has impregnated. And so it's a living torment, a hell that he is in. Twice we are told in the book of Proverbs, there is a way that seems right to man, but the end of that is death. Yielding to temptation will always bring ultimate sorrow. How quickly a person who yields to temptation becomes a victim and a slave of sin. In our text, we find that Jesus is tempted by the devil. He had not been eating for 40 days. He had been fasting, and he is now hungry. They say that when a person does go on a fast, that after 8 days, you will usually lose your appetite. And then you can go for several days without even being hungry. But once you get hungry again, after having lost your appetite, they say it is important that you eat because you are now beginning to starve to death. Your body is feeding on itself, and it won't last long unless you get some nourishment and some food into your stomach. And so I've never fasted that long, and I don't know, but that's what they tell me. And so I'll take their word for it. I don't think I want to prove it. But the fact that Jesus is now hungry after the 40 days of fasting would indicate that he is now beginning to starve to death. And this is when Satan comes to tempt him. And the temptation was, turn that stone into bread, you know, and use your divine powers to actually curry to your flesh and use it for your fleshly purposes. And you know, it's really a typical temptation of Satan. If God has gifted you with certain gifts, why not use them for your own benefit? Use them really to use on yourself, and rather than to glorify God and enrich yourself as a result of the talents or abilities that God has given you. And so many people do prostitute the gifts of God that are given to them to use them for their own glory and for their own enrichment. You think about Hollywood and all of those talented people there, how that they are using their talent, God-given talents, really for their own glory and for themselves. Or, unfortunately, many times there are evangelists, TV evangelists, who do the same thing. So the temptation of Satan was appealing to the lust of their flesh. The second temptation that the devil gave to Jesus was he took him to the pinnacle of the temple. And there in Jerusalem, he suggests that since he was the Son of God, he should jump from the pinnacle of the temple. Imagine what, you know, a sensation you will be. Everybody will come running up expecting you to be crushed and broken, but you stand up and there's no problem, and you'll suddenly have the ears and the minds and the hearts of all of the people as they'll be worshiping you as God and all. And so he is actually quoting scripture to Jesus. He said, You know, the scripture says he will give his angels charge over you. They'll keep you in all of your ways. They'll bear you up lest at any time you dash your foot against a stone. And so using, again, your supernatural powers and using them to baffle and amaze people and to draw attention to yourself. I think of the professional actors and actresses and athletes who are seeking to become idols before the people in order to be worshipped by the crowds. I love watching football on television, and I notice how that so often when a fellow will make a spectacular catch or whatever, he will really do his little dance, his little parade there in the end zone, and drawing the attention of the crowd and just feeding off of the cheers and all of the crowd that is there. That is the temptation that is referred to as the pride of life, the desire for the applause of the people. In the third temptation, Satan took Jesus to a high mountain. He showed him the kingdoms of the world, and he promised Jesus, if you will bow down and worship me, I will give to you these kingdoms, for they are mine, and I can give them to whomever I wish. Jesus did not dispute Satan's claim, but acknowledged that it was a legitimate claim, that the world did belong to him at the present time, but he came to redeem the world so that it would become God's once again. But the price was his life. It was an awful price that he had to pay to redeem the world from the power of Satan. But he was willing to pay that price. Now Satan is offering him, look, you don't have to pay the price. If you'll just bow down and worship me, I'll give it to you. And you don't have to go to the cross. You don't have to go God's way. You can shortcut God's plan, and you can have it now. Just bow down and worship me. And so many times, Satan is offering immediate fulfillment, immediate pleasure. You don't have to take God's way. You don't have to go God's path. I'll give it to you now. Just worship me, and you can have it now. God's path is too hard. My path is easy, Satan says. Just bow down and worship me, and all of the glory will be yours. It's important to note how Jesus overcame the temptations. In every case, he used the scriptures. When Satan would offer him these things, he would say, "It is written, man shall not live by bread alone, but by every word that proceeds out of the mouth of the Father." It is written, and always he answered the temptation with the Word of God and the Scriptures. And that shows us how important it is to get the Word of God deeply ingrained in our hearts and in our minds, so that when Satan does come, we'll be able to resist the temptation, having the strength of God's Word at our disposal. In Psalm 119, David said, "Thy word have I hid in my heart, that I might not sin against thee." Again in Psalm 119, "How can a young man cleanse his way? By taking heed to your word." Knowing the word of God is the first line of defense against temptation. Jesus knows how powerful temptation can be. We read in Hebrews 4:15, "For we do not have a high priest who cannot sympathize with our feeling of weakness, but he was in all points tempted like we are, and yet without sin. And thus we can call upon him in the hour of temptation because he understands what we're going through. We saw the horrible consequence of Adam yielding to the temptation and bringing into the world death. But we need to look at the ultimate consequences of Jesus overcoming the temptation, and he brings to us life by trusting and believing in him. So we see the wonderful benefits of what Jesus has done for us. He said, I've come that you might have life, and that more abundantly. Paul wrote in Romans 5:17, for if by one man's offense, that is Adam's, death reigned over all, how much more shall they who have received the abundance of grace and the gift of righteousness reign in life by one, even Jesus Christ? So one man's yielding to temptation brought death and misery to all of mankind. And so also by one man's victory over temptation, he has brought life to all who will identify with him and believe in him. To overcome temptation, you must first of all know the Word of God thoroughly. Study the Bible. Fill your heart with the Word of God. Thy word have I hid in my heart that I might not sin against thee. To consider the ultimate results of yielding to sin. Look what the consequences in your life if you yield. And then ask Jesus 3 to help you and to give you strength, because he understands what it's about. And then finally, listen to and obey the voice of the Holy Spirit, who is warning you against doing it. He is there to say, no, don't take that path. You can have only one of two possible results, death or life. Listen to Satan, and you'll be related to Adam in death. Listen to the Holy Spirit, and you'll be related to Christ in life. Temptation. Oh, yeah. We all know what that's about. But the problem or the issue is, am I yielding to the temptation, or am I standing strong against it through his help and through the power that he gives to me? Have I turned to him in the time of temptation and found that he is able to do exceeding abundantly above all that I could ever do for myself, for he can give me victory over the temptations when I put my trust, confidence, and faith in him. Father, we thank you for the victory that we can and do experience over the temptations of the enemy. And Lord, we pray that you'll help us, that we might, O Lord, just really stand in that victory that is ours in Christ Jesus. Lord, bless, we pray. Guide us, Lord, and use us as your instruments. And may we, Lord, bring glory to you through living a life that is pleasing to you. And may that, Lord, be the primary purpose of our life, to just bring glory and praise to your name. Lord, help in Jesus' name we pray. Amen. Shall we stand? The pastors are down here at the front to minister to you today. If you are going through a temptation, and if maybe you've even succumbed to that temptation, and you've gone that next step, you find yourself sort of in this trap, and you just can't see your way out, the Lord can make a way and will make a way if you'll just but give him the opportunity to do so. So we would encourage you, as we're dismissed, come on forward and just ask these fellows, pray for me. I'm going through a heavy experience and I need the Lord's help. And where two or three agree on earth is touching anything, the Bible said, it will be done. And so God will help you today and God will deliver you today if you'll just give him but the opportunity to do so. And so may you be set free today. May you go from this place delivered and set free by the power of God's Holy Spirit, and free to worship him and free to serve him, and just freed from miserable condition of doing what you know you shouldn't do, but not being able to do anything about it. May you experience his help and just be freed from that power of darkness holding you today. So God bless you and be with you, strengthen you, cause you to abound in all things in Christ, living a life of victory over the power of sin and over the power of darkness that would hold you as a slave if you submit and yield to it. The Lord bless thee.
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5: Hello, and thank you for watching His Channel. With an international update, I'm Brian Perez. U.S. Secretary of State Marco Rubio announced new sanctions against more than 100 members of Nicaragua's regime in response to the death of a 73-year-old political prisoner. Brooklyn Rivera died in state custody late last month, nearly 3 years after being arrested and subjected to conditions of forced disappearance. He was shown in a dramatically critical health condition by the ruling communists days before his death. Rubio said the U.S. will not ignore the regime's responsibility for the horrific death of Rivera. He accused top official Lumberto Campbell Hooker of having direct involvement in denying medical care to Rivera and preventing his family from burying his remains. Rivera was a leader of Nicaragua's Miskito indigenous people who for decades opposed dictator Daniel Ortega. He traveled to Geneva, Switzerland and denounced the Ortega regime at a UN forum on indigenous people in April of 2023. In response, Ortega banned Rivera from returning to his own country. Rivera managed to sneak back into Nicaragua and lived in hiding until law enforcement arrested him on unclear charges. Venezuela's acting president, Delcy Rodriguez, met with Turkish President Recep Tayyip Erdogan in Istanbul for talks aimed at deepening cooperation, particularly in trade, energy, and mining. Rodriguez assumed office after U.S. forces captured former President Nicolas Maduro in January. She arrived in Turkey following a visit to India focused on strengthening energy ties. Turkey and oil-rich Venezuela have forged close ties over the past decade, strengthened by Maduro's support for Erdogan after a failed coup attempt in 2016. Ankara frequently backed Maduro diplomatically, The two countries signed agreements to cooperate in energy and gold trade despite international sanctions. The meeting at Istanbul's Dolmabahce Palace also addressed steps to raise bilateral trade from $448 million in 2025 to a targeted $3 billion. South African President Cyril Ramaphosa announced his government will take major steps to crack down on illegal immigration, including the creation of a population register that contains biometric data for every person in the country. Ramaphosa said the register would replace the antiquated and fallible paperwork currently in place. So-called green books have been standard identification in South Africa since 1986, replacing the apartheid-era population register. The books resemble passports with green covers that are embossed with South Africa's coat of arms. South Africa began phasing them out in 2013, replacing them with a smart ID card that includes a microchip with biometric data, but the green books were still accepted as valid identification until now. Ramaphosa conceded the outmoded green books have enabled identity theft by undocumented immigrants and criminal syndicates, while existing plans to phase them out by 2029 were not moving quickly enough to combat fraud. And an American cybersecurity firm has found China Nexus cyber actors increased targeted intrusion activity by 38% in 2025 as Chinese hacking groups accelerated their exploitation of corporate technology systems and artificial intelligence tools. CrowdStrike made the findings in its 2026 Global Threat Report, which it framed around the Chinese regime's efforts to, quote, steal AI capabilities it can't build. The report said China Nexus adversaries repeatedly targeted internet-facing edge devices such as VPN appliances, firewalls, and gateways. With an international update on his channel, I'm Brian Perez. Thank you for watching, and God bless.

Well, hello there, and thank you for joining us today. This is today's Bible Questions. I'm your host, Todd Hampson, and I really appreciate you taking the time to watch this program today. If you're wondering how to get your question answered on a future episode, you can simply text it to that number there on your screen, 714-815-7097, and we'll get that answered for you on a future episode. Sometimes it takes a handful of episodes to get to your question, so just be patient. If you don't see it in the very next one, eventually we definitely will get to it. But we appreciate you taking the time to send those in, and always encourage you to do that because it builds up other believers as well. Because if you have a question, I guarantee you somebody else has either the exact same question or something very similar. So your question helps other people do a bit of Bible study. And I often say that's what I love about the show is that it's a bunch of mini Bible studies in 30 minutes. So I won't take up any more of your precious time. Let's dive right in. Questions are all over the map on this one, some long, some short. We'll just dive in. This first one has to do with the New Jerusalem. And this is a question from Chris. And Chris says, regarding the New Jerusalem, it descends after God creates a new heaven and a new earth. So how can there be anything bad outside the gates? And he refers to, I believe it's chapter 21 or 22, I think it's 21, verse 14. Blessed are those who do his commandments, that they may have the right to the tree of life. This is talking about in the eternal state. And may enter through the gates into the city, but outside are the dogs and sorcerers and sexually immoral and murderers and idolaters and whoever loves and practices a lie. So he's wondering how this is the eternal state. So in chapter 20 of the book of Revelation, we have the 1,000-year millennial kingdom. Followed that is the great white throne judgment or the final unbeliever's judgment. And following that, God recreates a new heavens and a new earth. And then the New Jerusalem comes down out of heaven. And the way it's worded is it looks like it actually docks on earth. It's the capital city of heaven, basically, where God dwells and his glory shines through it. But then it has this curious verse here about wicked people outside of the gates. I mean, outside of the city, and they're not allowed to enter the gates. So their question is, what in the world is going on here? What are we talking about? Well, I think it's really more of the New Jerusalem is a literal physical place. Scripture tells us it's about 1,400 miles square. It's a big giant cube, kind of like the Holy of Holies is a cube. I believe this is where, when Jesus was talking about, I go to prepare a place for you in my Father's house in John 14. I believe he's talking about the New Jerusalem. The book of Hebrews, it talks about people of faith looking forward to that heavenly city. So I think this is something the Old Testament saints were looking forward to as well. But to answer the question, I think what he's saying here is not that there's going to be evil people anywhere on earth or in the new heavens and new earth. But I think he's saying those people are going to be outside of the city. One description of hell in Scripture is outer darkness. So I don't think it's saying there's going to be people just outside of the gates. I think it's talking about the fact that the gates are the things that represent the security of the city and the security of eternity for us. And it's saying none of the wicked people will be there. They'll be in hell, you know, when you look at the totality of Scripture and what it says. So some people get a little tripped up by this because it almost sounds like it's saying they're just outside the gates. But I think it's just using the gates as a metaphor for what enters that city is only things that have been cleansed by the blood of Christ. We know that by this point, based on the great white throne judgment in Revelation 20, that those who are not saved, who have rejected God, they're actually in hell at that point, in the lake of fire, actually. But great question. I've had that question before. It's easy to kind of get a little confused by what it's saying there. So thank you for writing that in. I'm sure somebody else had that same exact question. Well, if you're just joining us and you're wondering how to get your question answered on air, you can text your question to 714-815-7097, and we would be more than happy to get that question answered for you on a future episode of today's Bible question. So this next question, it's an anonymous question, and this person says, what is the difference between the Catholic Bible
in the King James Version. I was raised Catholic, but I now know the only mediator between God and man is Jesus Christ. So a couple of really neat questions embedded in this one question. First, the difference between the Catholic Bible, and first I'll cite this, the King James Bible, but I'll talk about, you know, general Bibles in general. So King James is a translation of the Protestant Bible, basically. It doesn't include the apocryphal books that the Catholics include in their holy writings. So the Catholic Bible includes, you know, First and Second Maccabees and a bunch of the other apocryphal books. They're not seen as scripture, but they're included in their writings there. So that's the main difference between the Catholic Bible and any other Bible, really, that you would get. Now, the King James was kind of the standard English Bible for years and years, because there wasn't a lot of there wasn't any other translations actually in English at the time. And then the more we've come to discover more and more Bible manuscripts all over the world, there's been more and more people who are scholars that have compared scripture with scripture, compared all these manuscripts, and have really, we can be confident that the Bibles we have now, the translations we have now, are the best you can get, because we have the best manuscript evidence. Almost 68,000 manuscripts or manuscript fragments when you combine the Old Testament and the New Testament, and they all line up. The only differences are it's about 1% spelling differences, or a word is flipped here or there. We can be really confident that we have the best translation or the best manuscript evidence for our translations. And we've addressed this a time or two before on today's Bible questions, but the translations, which the King James is one of them, and it uses Old English. Some past generations really enjoyed that because of the poetic nature of it. But current generations get a little more tripped up because of the these and the thous and the Old English language that's used. So there's a lot of new translations that are easier, that flow better, that are more relatable to modern audiences, so to speak. So nothing wrong with the King James. The two best, in my opinion, translations are the ESV and the NASB, because they're, as much as they can be, word-for-word literal translations. So in some cases, they don't flow as nicely as some of the other translations, but if you want a word-for-word, that's a good one to use. And then there's others that are a little bit more they stay true to the word, but they try to flow a little bit better, like the NIV or the New King James Version or the New Living Translation. Those are less word for word, but still great translations. So I answered more questions than were in this one question, but just the question about the King James Version kind of wanted me want to address that. And the second question, yes, absolutely, there's one mediator between God and man, the man Christ Jesus. That's a straight from the Bible. It says that we don't have to go through a priest or a father or any other title or any other type of leader between us and God, because the only person between us and God is the man Christ Jesus. If we've accepted Christ as our Savior, God sees us as completely whole and perfect, sinless. He sees us as if he's looking at Jesus himself in terms of our holiness. So he no longer sees our sin, thank God, and that's the whole purpose for Jesus coming and paying the price for our sins, so that we could be made right with God again. And what a blessing that is. I'll jump right to this other question, and then I'll give that number here for you if you're just joining us after this question. But this question is from an anonymous person, and it simply says, why do all races have an image of God in their own appearance? Why do ministers never speak on God's image or God's appearance? Great questions. I'm going to rephrase those a little bit, and there's actually two good questions here. One, why do different ethnicities or different people groups show God in their own image? If it's a darker-skinned place like India or Africa, they might have a depiction of Jesus with darker skin. Or if it's, of course, the typical old school European white Jesus that you see in a lot of old paintings, why is that the case? So two things. One, I would, and this is nitpicking here, but there's only one race, and that's the human race. Thank God we're all
all made in the image of God, every ethnicity. We have different skin color or different, you know, different features, but we're all made in the image of God. And that's the beauty of being a believer is, it says over and over again, especially when you get to Revelation, that there'll be believers from every nation, tribe, tongue, and language. It'll be a beautiful array of all the different types of ethnicities that God has created. And so that's one thing I'd mention there. And I would say to answer the main question here is, why do you see art depictions of different skin tones or different depictions of Jesus? I think some of that's just cultural. Some people, if it's in their culture, they're used to painting and creating artwork that depicts Jesus with the same skin tone they have. But the most historically accurate depictions of Jesus are ones that show him as a Jewish person, you know, probably olive-skinned, darker hair, you know, but we don't know. I think there's a reason that Jesus came when we didn't have photography and videography, because people would worship those images, and God doesn't want us to do that. I think it's a purposeful thing that God had Jesus come in the fullness of time. He had him come at the perfect time when none of that was available, so that we can just verify his historicity and who he was, and we're not tripped up by what he looked like or what we want him to look like. We just know he's the Savior. And I do know the moment we see him, we'll immediately know it's Jesus, the Son of God. Of course, we'll see him in his glorified form, so that's going to be amazing. And then the second question here is, why do ministers never or not often speak on God's image or God's appearance? Well, just to clarify, when Scripture talks about humans are created in God's image, that may have some to do with the fact that Jesus was going to come as a man, fully God, fully man. But when you look at that topic more deeply, more theologically, and more carefully, to say that God created humanity in God's image speaks more to our moral capacity, our ability to choose, our ability to ponder the things of God, our ability to think about eternity, our ability to, you know, think about our past and think about the future. These are things that animals don't do. You know, animals never wonder about the future or what heaven's going to be like, or as Scripture says, God has put eternity in the heart of man. And also we have a will that we can submit to the Lord that we can use for his purposes. There's the debate when it comes to people struggling with sin or having different ailments. Is it nature, nurture, or choice? Meaning, was I made this way and I can't change? Is it nurture from my environment? Am I a product of my environment? Or do I have the ability to choose? And thank God we were made with a free will. We have an ability to choose. We're not forced into anything, especially once we know Jesus. When we're pre-Jesus, before we know him, we are slaves to sin. We have no choice. We might think we do, but Scripture teaches that we don't until we give our lives to Christ, and then he graciously gives us the ability through the power of the Holy Spirit to say no to sin. So all that to say, God's image has more to do with our incommunicable attributes, or the things we can't see, rather, than they do our physical appearance and that kind of thing. Although, as we see, Jesus did come in the likeness of man, so it may have something to do with that as well. But great question. Y'all are some theologians. You're really studying your Bibles, and that's evident because of the level of questions that you're asking here. Well, if you're just joining us and you're wondering how to get your question answered on a future episode, you can text that question to 714-815-7097. That number should be there on the bottom of your screen. You can text your question there anytime, and we'll get that answered on a future episode. Well, this next question is from an anonymous person, and it simply says, we know that in the Bible, Israeli Jews are the chosen people, but what about the Jewish people around the world today? Are they considered God's chosen people too? This is a fantastic question and a timely question, because this is actually an issue that's dividing large parts of the church right now. There's debates about what does the Abrahamic covenant mean? Are the Jews God's chosen people? But just to be real, without going into a whole hour teaching, Scripture is crystal clear that God has a promised
prophesied unconditional, eternal, one-way covenant with the Jewish people based on Genesis 15, 17, and 19, and many other passages in the Old and New Testaments, including Romans chapter 11. And nobody has replaced them. Now, what that does not mean is that if someone is Jewish, they automatically get to go to heaven. It just means God has covenantal promises to the Jewish people, specifically that he, a descendant of David, and this is the Davidic covenant, falls into here as well, a descendant of David who comes from the line of Abraham, Isaac, and Jacob, will rule from Jerusalem in a future kingdom that will govern the entire world. And it also talks about in Genesis 15 in particular, or Genesis 12 rather, 1 through 3, that those who bless you, God will bless. Those who curse you, God will curse. That's not just a promise to Abraham, but to his descendants as well. That is part of the Abrahamic covenant. So all that to say, they are, and they're specifically called this in Scripture, God's chosen people. Chosen does not mean you get a pass. Chosen does not mean that you don't have to go through Jesus to be saved. It simply means God has chosen you for a specific purpose, and that purpose still stands. We're in the church age right now, where God's program for the Jewish people is kind of on the back burner. The way Paul puts it in Romans 11 is that they have there's a blindness in part or a hardness in heart that's there until the fullness of the Gentiles comes in. In other words, until all the Gentiles during the church age are saved, then God will put his focus back on the Jewish people. And that's why when you get to the book of Revelation or Matthew 24 or any talk in the Old Testament, and there's tons of places about the future tribulation period, it's always a focus on the Jewish people. In the book of Revelation, it's heavily Jewish. You have two Jewish witnesses, 144,000 Jewish evangelists. You have, it centers in Jerusalem. It's all about Israel. It's very Jewish. And there's a couple hundred direct allusions from Revelation to the Old Testament prophets. So in other words, just because the Jewish people messed up and rejected Jesus, the leadership and most of the people at his first coming, that doesn't mean he's done with them. It just means there's a parenthesis in his program for them now. So yes, to answer that question, Jewish people, ethnic Jewish people, and the land of Israel are both have to do with the purposes of God and the promises of God. There's very, very specific prophecies and promises about the people and the land that go all the way into the end time, into the tribulation period and into the millennial kingdom. And then even in eternity, we have the New Jerusalem has 12 foundation stones that are named after the apostles and 12 gates that are named after the tribes of Israel. So it's a perfect merge for eternity of God's program for the Jewish people and God's program for the church. But to clarify one last time, every individual must accept Jesus to be their Savior in order to get to heaven. And we find that, as Paul says in Romans 11, after the Gentiles, the fullness of the Gentiles comes in, then all Israel will be saved. In other words, there is coming a time when corporately all the Jewish people that are alive at the end of the tribulation period will finally realize that Jesus was indeed their Jewish Messiah, and they'll accept him individually as their Savior. So what an amazing time that is to come. So we have a purposeful call to treat the Jewish people well. Doesn't mean the Israeli government gets a pass if it does something, you know. It doesn't mean you agree with everything that everybody does. It just means we're called to stand by them. We're called to fight for their right to defend themselves and to be in the land and to be and not to face anti-Semitism the way they do. So anyway, little bonus questions there answered, but hopefully that blesses you in some way. Well, if you want to text your question to a future episode, to get answered on a future episode, you can text it to 714-815-7097, and I would love to answer that for you on a future episode of today's Bible questions. And this is great. We still have a few minutes left, so there's a couple other really good questions I was hoping we would get to today. And here's one of them, and this is also from an anonymous viewer. And it simply says, in the spiritual realm, there are angels and fallen angels and God.
How can we tell who is talking to people when they say they hear things or a voice that seems to tell the future? Someone I know is listening to beings of some kind. Well, I would say it depends on what era of history we're in. And this is very important. When Scripture was not completed, when Revelation wasn't written, even in the New Testament, there was the office of prophet. There were people who prophesied. There were people who were writing Scripture. Paul's writings were Scripture. Peter saw Paul's writings as Scripture. So the New Testament books were still being written. But once the canon was closed, well, and go back before that in the Old Testament times, obviously we had prophets all throughout the Old Testament, particularly in the era of the prophets from 8th century all the way to the end of the Old Testament, was heavily influenced and written by prophets. So think about it like this. Prophets were given direct revelation from God to communicate to people. Once the Bible was completed, that doesn't happen anymore. Now, God leads us. God, the Holy Spirit guides us and gives us an impression on what we're supposed to do, but it's always through biblical truth. And the only place, all that to say, the only place we get God's direct word now is from His word. So if someone is claiming to predict the future, that's not from God, in my opinion, unless it's something that Scripture says is going to happen in the future. Then we can be extremely confident. We've got to be careful to let that God's word and God's word alone be the authority and the sufficiency for what we need to know. We don't have to listen to other people's opinions or ideas. So I would say if people really are hearing a voice, it's either just something they're making up, or in some cases, sadly, it is demonic in nature. I've heard of a lot of people, musicians and famous people in pop culture who are not Christians, talk about hearing voices or an entity telling them to do something. That's demonic. That's the only answer there. Where we hear the voice of God is through the Bible, and that is supported and backed up by prayer, by the circumstances that happen. You know, as we're praying about what to do about a certain issue or a certain decision we have to make, so to speak, we pay attention to what we're praying and what God allows to happen next, and that's how we discern God's will. But the only place we're getting God's direct revelation is from the Word of God alone. So that guards us from error, that guards us from false teaching, and it guards us from the demonic. It does that as well. So hopefully that helps. And it looks like we got about enough time for one more question. And this is from Karen and Diane. Thank you, Karen and Diane, for writing this in.

0: Antichrist is going to come from that tribe. But based on Daniel 9:27, which says, or Daniel actually 9:25 through 27, that talks about the fact that the Antichrist will come from the same people group who will have destroyed Israel in 70 AD. The people of the prince who shall come will confirm the covenant. That's a little bit tricky language, but when you look at it carefully, Daniel 9:27 is predicting two things. One, that there's coming a time when a people group will come and destroy Jerusalem. And we know that happened historically in 70 AD by the Roman general Titus. And then he says the Antichrist is going to come from the same people group, is basically what that verse is telling us there. So some people try to say that the Antichrist is going to be Jewish. Some people try to say he's going to be Muslim. But based on Daniel 9:27 and other logical things, I think it's clear in Scripture, the Antichrist is going to be a Gentile. That's the whole thing. He's going to be a Gentile fake political savior from the West, maybe in Rome or somewhere in Western Europe where the kind of the hub of the Roman Empire was, based on Daniel 9:27. So I don't think that's an accurate view. Of course, you know, people debate it. Good people who love the Lord and love God's word and study eschatology debate this issue of what ethnicity the Antichrist is going to be. But I think he's going to be a Gentile from Western Europe. So hopefully that helps. And that brings us to the end of the show today. We've got about 20 seconds left, but just want to say just how encouraged I am that you're writing these questions in, that you're studying the Bible, that you're digging in. And I can't wait to join you again on another episode of Today's Bible Questions. I'm Todd Hampson, your host for today. Thank you so much for joining me. Have a great day. God bless.
1: Since nobody's perfect, how good is good enough? A book by C.A. Stanley. Good people go to heaven, don't they? It only makes sense. Actually, it doesn't really make any sense at all. Are you banking your eternity on a theory that doesn't hold water? Chances are you've never really thought it through, but you owe it to yourself to do so. 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How Good is Good Enough by C.A. 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

or no, I won't. Anything beyond this is from the evil one. In other words, when you make a commitment, when it's your word, then you need to follow through. Can't say yes, no, no, yes. Well, so Paul's exhorting them to follow through with what they wanted to do. So he says in verse 12, "And if the readiness is present, it is acceptable according to what a man has and not according to what he does not have. For this is not for the ease of others and for your affliction, but by the way of equality." So that readiness, okay, they were ready. They were ready. They were eager. They were eager because they were prompted by the Holy Spirit. Nobody came along and tried to convince them to do it. They had a willing disposition. I think when we're open to the Lord, we want to be available to Him to do what He wants us to do, not what someone tells us to do. And again, we've got to use wisdom in it. He says, not beyond what is reasonable. Not to give what you don't have to have others who have be more comfortable. Don't do that. It's what the TV evangelists do, don't they? I mean, it's sickening to me. It's sickening when they say, go borrow the money and give to our ministry. Go get a loan.

Go dip into your retirement, your Social Security, and give to the ministry, or we go off the air. They're charlatans. They're imposters. They're frauds. The Bible calls them worthless shepherds. And I suspect it'll surprise me, the Lord will really surprise me, if when they come in and stand before the Lord, he not say, "Depart from me, I never knew you." Now that'll surprise me if he doesn't do that. Because I've seen these charlatans, and they're just really making merchandise off the people. Well, notice Paul's not doing that whatsoever. He says, no, it's a reasonable thing. If you have it, great. If you don't, hey, don't. It's not for your poverty and their benefit. And notice he goes on, verse 14 and 15, he says, at this present time, your abundance, being a supply for their want and their abundance also, may become a supply for your want, that there may be equality. As it is written, now he's quoting out of the Old Testament, out of Exodus 16, he who gathered much did not have too much, and he who gathered little did not have lack. So Paul basically is saying, now you Corinthians, you guys have been blessed. You've been blessed financially. You've got material things. Now you can help. You can profit the church in Jerusalem, because their abundance, when you were in need spiritually, they ministered to you spiritually. Now, your supply materially, financially, now you could benefit them because they're hurting. You see, you were growing in the grace and knowledge of Jesus Christ, because really that's where the church began. The apostles were there in Jerusalem, and all the rich teaching went out from Jerusalem to Corinth and other places, to Macedonia, and even one of the apostles came, Paul, and he said, you were enriched spiritually, but now you're enriched financially, so they're in poverty, so give to them. I think that's good advice. Good advice. And then he goes to Exodus for an illustration. When they were in the wilderness and they were collecting manna, as God was just raining that manna from heaven, all the families were to go out every morning and collect the manna. Now, there were some in families that were kind of feeble and they couldn't gather enough for them. But then there were others that were physically strong and they could gather more than enough. And so there was a sharing. Those that were feeble and maybe restricted physically couldn't get much, and the family, they had a big family. Well, hey, these guys, they were strong. They had sons and they collected more, and so they gave, and it was a great benefit. So he's using that. He's using that as an illustration. When I was making surfboards in my shaping room, actually my shaping room was my Bible college, I would get Pastor Chuck's tapes. Now the tapes are little cassette tapes, and they've got, you know, little wheels on them and tape in there, and that's what you'd listen to. Some of you don't, I was going to bring one up to show you, but that I would send away 65 cents a tape, and we didn't have much money back then, hardly at all, so I would get like 10 tapes at a time, but that was a treasure to me, a treasure. 65 cents for these tapes, you know, and loved it. And then I'm listening to them, and then, you know, through the months, I've got more and more tapes, and we had a tape library in my home, you know, for our home fellowship, and they would check it out. Sometimes they never bring them back, but they would check them out and all. And then one of the guys out there that had a big selection of Chuck's tapes, he backslid. And I was sad for that. But he came over to my house and he brought me these big boxes of Chuck's tapes. I thought, ooh, well, that's one benefit. I mean, I'll pray for him. But, you know, just all the benefits of, you know, Chuck's tapes. And didn't realize that I was going to be a pastor at that time. But you see, that happens so often. The developer on this property, he had all that he ever needed to have financially. And so he came and he blessed us. He was a developer. And one of the things that he mentioned to me
He said, Bill, you guys are doing something very valuable. All I know how to do is put the zeros on the bottom line. So he's kind of saying, here's what I do. You know, I can make money. But you guys are doing something really great spiritually. So it was kind of that whole idea here. And so he spent, about 7 years of his life as we went through the process of the planning commission and the drawing the plans and building this place out and all. And so he really did what we're reading about here for the church. And we gave him absolutely, he didn't want anything. He would not take anything because that was his gifting to the body of Christ and the ministry. And so Paul, in one sense, he's saying pretty much the same thing. You guys have got a lot. They have hardly anything. So if you could give to them, that would be a benefit. Because remember what they gave to you spiritually, the spiritual growth that you have. So that there be a equality. He goes on, verse 16 and 17, and says, but thanks be to God, who puts the same earnestness on your behalf, the Corinthians' behalf, in the heart of Titus. So Titus had that love for the Corinthians. For he not only accepted our appeal, but being himself very earnest, he has gone to you of his own accord. So basically he wanted to go. Paul, you know, he commends Titus. He commissions Titus. Titus wanted to go. Titus was to carry the offering. And he had the same heart as Paul had, that heart of love. I mean, Paul didn't have to talk him into that. You know, the Holy Spirit prompted him. I mean, that's the important thing, that we be filled with the Holy Spirit, and the Holy Spirit prompt us in the things that we do. You see, we can talk people into stuff. We could talk people into ministry. We can talk people into doing for the Lord. But that's very weak. That's very temporary. Because they can be talked out of it. Or they could get weary in well-doing and then just kind of bail out. You see, but if it's of the Lord, if the Holy Spirit prompts them and gives them vision, gives them the want to, then that's lasting. They're going to do it. Do it. Prayer meeting on Saturday morning. I could pray at home. I don't have to get up early in the morning and come here. I've been doing it for over 30 years. Hardly missed a day unless I'm gone. On a conference or something. But over 30 years, I mean, we started it back on Nuuanu at the Empress Theater. Some of the guys were there back then. I don't come because I'm not praying. I could pray at home. But I come for the guys. I want to show up to show the guys that I like to pray with them. They're for me, I'm for them. And I know they can stay at home and pray, but they come on out. You get 25, 30 guys that are coming out on Saturday morning where they could sleep in. That might be the only day they have to sleep in, but they're coming out. Why? Well, because there's that love bond that we have to pray and see what God wants to do, whether it be healing of an individual or do it's this mission that's going off to Sarasota, Florida, or whatever it might be. You see, that's really what Paul is laying out here. They want to. Okay, then carry through and do it. Don't just want to, but do it. He goes on, verse 18, and we'll go to verse 19. And we have sent along with him the brother, we don't know who this is, him the brother whose fame is, fame in things of the gospel has spread throughout the churches, verse 19. And not only this, but he has also been appointed by the churches to travel with us in this gracious work which is being administered by us for the glory of the Lord himself and to show our readiness. Now, there's always speculation. Who could this be? Is it Luke? Is it Apollos? Put your name in there. But it doesn't say. Here's a no name who's got a good reputation. So you leave it at that. You can speculate, but that doesn't matter. I like it that there's no name in here. You see, we may never make the papers.
We the papers of history, or even be known on earth for what we do for the Lord. But definitely, you have a reputation in heaven. And that's what's important. You could be a no-name here on earth, but a big name in heaven. God knows that. And so that's why I like this fellow. We don't know who he is, but he was trusted. He was trusted. He had a reputation. And trusted by Paul and trusted by the churches. The Bible tells us in Proverbs, a good name is to be more desired than great riches. Favor or esteem is better than silver and gold. It's Proverbs 22:1. That's what this no name had. Verse 20:21, I think we will finish. Taking precaution that no one should discredit us in our administration of this generous gift, for we have regard for what is honorable, not only in the sight of the Lord, but in the sight of men. This is important. He's talking about money. Money in the ministry, money in the church. He talks about taking precaution. The term also means to arrange. He's arranging things. He's thinking this through. It also means to hold aloof. To hold aloof so that no one judges us or no evil-minded individual is able to tarnish the reputation of what we're doing with God's funds. So important for any church and anybody that's handling the funds for the Lord. So many hit pieces out there on the web. So easy to do. And how do you get rid of those? Well, you don't. You don't. Maybe in the future you can go on Twitter, put your case out there. Supposedly that'll be an open platform. They won't censor you. But so easy now to put down. And Paul's concern for the integrity of the ministry when it comes to finances, and that is so important, radically important. There needs to be careful oversight of every dollar that comes into the ministry. You see, Paul doesn't say, just trust me. Just trust me. You can trust me. I'm an apostle. He's not like the one notorious politician who said of a piece of legislation that they concocted in secret, you have to pass the bill so that you can find out what is in it. Remember that one? Yeah, well, no. You see, Paul is saying, no, we are taking this, we are guarding it before the Lord and before you. You see, here at Calvary Chapel, so important, I don't handle the money. I don't want to handle the money. I know what's coming in. I know what's being spent. But we have administrators, Pastor Ed, Earl. Now Ken has taken Kelsey's position there. He's a part of that. We have a board of directors. We have myself. We have Dino. Worldwide window washers, largest window washing in the state. We have Ed, Pastor Ed. We have Fabian, retired police officer, him and his wife. We have Jake. You see, I see what they see. And we have yearly oversight of the finances, filing with government with an independent CPA, Ladadio and Associates. Very important. You should never be able to have someone lay hold of you because they're disgruntled in some way or another. Well, so far in our history of Calvary Chapel, we haven't had that. We've had, I remember one case, a fellow wanted to see the finances. We said, well, do you tithe? We're not going to let, if you don't tithe, we're not going to let you see our finances. You're not part of it. He said, yeah, I tithe. We looked, he did. Came, he saw the finances. Next thing you know, he went out and bought us two computers because we didn't have any computers or good computers. So, you see, you want to have integrity in that. And that's what Paul is talking about. Every church should have that. Verse 22, he goes on. And we have sent with them our brother, here's another brother, we don't know who it is, whom we have often tested
and found diligent in many things, but now even more diligent because of his great confidence in you. So really love the church in Corinth and great confidence, but he's a man that was tested. You see, commends another no-name brother, but we've said it before. You can't be trusted until you're tested. All of Christianity is being tested. You're tested whether at work or whether at school or whether with your family, whether with your friends, whether in the church. There's always that testing, and things will come up that we'll have to deal with. Do we deal with it? Well, you can't be trusted if you haven't been tested and come out on God's side, on the side of Jesus Christ. Well, this man was. And so they had confidence in his integrity, in his honesty, his faithfulness. You see, a lot of caution has to be used when you put somebody in charge. We have done a number of people, and, you know, we can recite a number of people, and they just turned out we should have never trusted them because they weren't tested thoroughly enough, too soon. Had a need, they volunteered, well, they had a background in that, put them in there, and you go, oh, they just totally messed up things and messed up people. So not here, but the Bible tells us if you put the wrong person in, like a bad tooth and an unsteady or lame foot is confidence in a faithless man in time of trouble. But on the other hand, in Proverbs 25:13, this is the New International Version. I like this. Like a snow-cooled drink at harvest time is a trustworthy messenger to the one who sends him. He refreshes the spirit of his master. So it's like iced tea when you're just sweating. You've done some really heavy yard work. That's basically what he's talking about. Those are good messengers that are sent. Well, then he goes on, finish off in the last couple of verses. It says, as for Titus, he is my partner. Just really building up Titus. And fellow worker among you. As for our brethren, they are messengers of the churches, a glory to God. So, name's Titus, but the other guys, they're, you know, guys that you can trust. But Titus being a partner, interesting term there, because we use it, we call it the Koinonia Cafe, or a cafe of fellowship. Well, that's what this word is, koinonos. And it means companion. It means partner. It means share in the ministry. It means fellowship. They had close fellowship. I can imagine when they're journeying together, how they're talking about the ministry and they're praying. Boy, what great times when we go on missions trips and stuff, as they're going to go tomorrow to Sarasota. It's going to be a great time of talking about the Lord and praying and anticipating what God's going to do. I can just imagine these fellowship with Paul, this koinonos, this partner with Paul, and co-laboring with him in the things of the Lord. And also, he talks about those messengers. Those are ambassadors. That's what that word means. Ambassadors for Christ. They're sent on a mission for the glory of God and to bring praise and honor to God. And so, and this is all about the financial giving of the church there in Corinth to Jerusalem. And so he ends off here, therefore, openly, before the churches, show them the proof of your love and of our reason for boasting about you. There's the scripture I choose. Reason for boasting. You see, he's saying, show by practice the evidence of your love. I know we've mentioned that, but that's what he's saying. By practice, the evidence of your love, by doing what you first started to do, what you intended to do, what you said you were going to do, now complete it. And you know what? When you do, openly, before the churches, it's an open celebration before the churches of you following through and proof of my boast in you. Because it wasn't in vain. Because I knew you'd do it. And so he's basically rejoicing in that. You know, when we recommend, people will say, hey, Bill, I'm going over to here. Is there a Calvary Chapel that I could go to?
And maybe I don't know the person, or I might look it up and say, yeah, there's a Calvary Chapel here and there in this place and that street, and you know, a couple over there, you know, check them out. And so when you do recommend something, you want to be able to boast in that. There have been people that have come back just recently, and I said, well, how's the church there? They said, just like Calvary Chapel here. I go, praise the Lord. You know, that it's a good recommendation, and it's a good glory to God, because he's talking about love. The greatest of all is love. You see, the proof of your love, that's what Paul is dealing with. Proof before the churches. You see, that great love chapter, 1 Corinthians 13, verse 1. If I speak with the tongue of men and of angels, but do not have love, I have become a noisy gong or a clanging cymbal. And if I have the gift of prophecy and know all mysteries and all knowledge, if I have all faith so as to remove mountains, but I do not have love, I am nothing. And if I give my possessions to feed the poor and deliver my body to be burned and do not have love, it profits me nothing. Love is patient. Love is kind. Is not jealous. Love does not brag. Is not arrogant. Does not act unbecomingly. It does not seek its own. Is not provoked. Does not take into account a wrong suffered. Does not rejoice in unrighteousness, but rejoices with the truth. Bears all things. Believes all things. Hopes all things. Endures all things. Love never fails. You see, they had what Paul says in the first part. They had all these gifts. But now he's saying, that's good. But now let love show itself through what you had committed to them. Now fulfill it. When we look at this, let me close with this. I put your church in there. Put our church in there. Better yet, put your name in there in this love chapter. How does it turn out? How does it fare? Notice when he says in verse 4, love is. Put your name in there. Bill is patient. Bill is kind. Bill is not jealous. Bill does not brag. Is not arrogant. Does not act unbecomingly. Does not seek his own. He is not provoked. Does not take into account a wrong suffered. Bill does not rejoice in unrighteousness, but Bill rejoices with the truth. Bill bears all things. Bill believes all things. He hopes all things. He endures all things. Bill never fails. Oh. If it sounds ludicrous and you go, oh boy, that's not me, then you pray, Lord, make me like you. Because that's grace. That's grace manifest through Jesus Christ and in our life. And oh, how we need more of the love of God in our life. Amen. Let's stand. Let's pray. Father, we do thank you so much, Lord, for your word. Lord, what a great exhortation that you've given, Lord, the church in Corinth, Lord, from Paul, speaks to our hearts as well. Lord, yeah, talking about money, talking about finances, yes, yes, yes. But more so, talking about practically loving one another in a very practical way. We say a lot of things, but we don't do everything. And so, Lord, I pray that you make us more like you. That word grace, beauty, strength, love, health. Let us be a healthy body, Lord, in displaying you, recognizing you as truly Lord of this church and Lord of our lives. Lord, we do pray if there be any that have not received you as Lord and Savior. Salvation is really a work of the heart. With the mind you hear all these things, but with the heart you receive them. Just as Jesus died on the cross for our sins, he was buried the third day, he rose again. Jesus said, all that come unto me in no way will I cast out. He says, believe in me and you will be saved. So Lord, I would pray if there are those here listening, here in this sanctuary, that have never trusted you, I pray that they would by this prayer. You could just follow along with me. Remember, it's a heart thing. You can say the words, but really, it's got to penetrate your heart. You got to want to repent of your sin,
running from Jesus and now turning to him. And you can pray after me and just say, "Dear Lord Jesus, thank you for dying on the cross for my sins. Thank you for loving me and shedding your blood that I could be forgiven. So this day, I open my heart and I ask you to come in and be my Lord, my Savior, be my God, and be my friend. And I pray that you write my name in your eternal book of life, that I would be with you for all eternity. Now fill me with your Holy Spirit. Give me a love for you, for your word, and for your people. And Lord, give me a love for the lost, that I would share Jesus Christ with them, that they too might be saved unto eternal life. In Jesus' name I pray. Amen."

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1: The evidence shows that our framers, our founders, our fathers, they all established America as a nation that would honor the God of the Bible. And in that sense, we were founded as a Christian nation. They knew that Christianity was the only principle, the only religion that could possibly sustain a civil Western society.

0: Is there any hope for America? That's what we're going to talk about next on The King is Coming. Hi, I'm Jeff Kinley. If you're like most Americans, and if you're like me, you love your country. I love being an American. There's nowhere else in the world I'd rather be. In fact, my oldest son graduated from the United States Military Academy at West Point and served his country honorably as a captain in the Army. I love my country, and I even tear up still at the national anthem. You know, that's one of the reasons why I chose to write this book called The End of America, Bible Prophecy and a Country in Crisis. The reason I wrote this is because I not only want to help Americans, I want to help America. 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
0: Hey friends, it's Dr. Jeff Kinley with The King is Coming. We are living in perilous times. In fact, we're living in the last days as described in Scripture. And because of that, there is a sense of urgency on our lives and on our ministries to do what we can do during the time that God has given to us. We here at The King is Coming Ministry are proud of the long heritage and legacy we have, going all the way back to 1963. We have men like Dr. Dave Brees, Dr. Estep, Dr. Ed Heinsohn, and others that have carried the torch of this ministry. But quite honestly, we need you to help us carry it into the next generation. 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And this enables us to continue to be on the air all across the country so that believers and others can be equipped and challenged to be able to reach the world for Jesus Christ. You see, we're in this thing together. We are part of the body of Christ. And we need you to be a part of our team. Would you go to thekingiscoming.com right now and prayerfully consider what God would lay on your heart to commit each month to this ministry? Thank you so much for listening and watching, and I'll see you soon on The King is Coming. Well, welcome to The King is Coming. I'm Jeff Kinley, and I'm excited that you joined me today. We're going to talk about then this new series we're doing called Hope for America. You know, with everything that's going on in our country and our world today, people are asking, what about America? Is there anything about America in Bible prophecy? What is God's relationship with countries like America? Where is America headed? What's our trajectory on the prophetic narrative? We're going to discuss all of these things in this series we're calling Hope for America. You know, the Bible says in Psalm 33, and beginning in verse 10, it says, "The Lord nullifies the counsel of the nations. He frustrates the plans of the peoples. The counsel of the Lord stands forever, the plans of His heart from generation to generation. But blessed is the nation whose God is the Lord, the people whom He has chosen for His inheritance." Now, obviously, that verse was written for the nation of Israel, but there's a greater principle. And the principle is that God blesses or honors a nation that honors Him. And so we want to talk about today America, and really, where did America come from? I mean, people have this debate today about, is America really a Christian nation? Was she ever a Christian nation? There are revisionist historians that are rewriting the history of America, saying that Christianity was never even a part of America's founding. Is that true? And if not, how can we back that up? Well, there's a quote from American philosopher George Santayana. He wrote this. He said, "Those who cannot remember the past are condemned to repeat it." And certainly when we look back at the nation of Israel, we see that God was reminding Israel over and over again to remember the things that He had told her. In fact, in Deuteronomy chapter 4, He says this. He says, "For what great nation is there that has a God so near to it as the Lord our God whenever we call on Him? Or what great nation is it that has statutes and judgments as righteous as this whole law which I'm setting before you today?" He says, "Only give heed to yourself and keep your soul diligently so that you do not forget the things which you have seen and they do not depart from your heart." and but make them known to your sons and your daughters. He says, remember, remember. And I think it's important for us to remember where we've come from, because many times we get a perspective on the present and hope for the future by remembering the past. And so let's begin talking about this idea of America being a Christian nation. Now, when we say America as a Christian nation, what are we talking about there? Well, if you hear that phrase, you may think that everybody in America is a Christian. Well, that's certainly not true. Or every Christian, or every citizen rather, has to believe in a Christian theology. That's obviously not true. But what we say when we believe that America was once a Christian nation, we're basically saying that the Bible and a Christian worldview helped to shape our country's founding. That's what we're saying when we say that the Bible is a Christian, that America is a Christian nation. Now, how do we know that America had its foundings in Christianity? We're going to look at some of the founding fathers' documents. We're going to look at some of their quotes here in just a minute that will help us understand how deeply rooted we are in Christianity. Now, if you look at the world around you, and particularly America right now, you'll see that we certainly aren't the Christian nation that we once were. In fact, America is declining spiritually and decaying morally. We'll talk much more about that in some subsequent episodes here. But just a couple of statistics here that bear this out, that 25% of unchurched adults today identify as being atheist or agnostic. Less than half of Americans now attend church. That's the lowest levels that we've ever seen in our nation's history. We also know that this is a gospel-resistant generation, that it's harder to share the gospel, and the gospel is less received today than perhaps at any other time in American history. And even in the church, only 40% of professing Christians read their Bibles one or two times a month. In fact, George Barna did a study where he discovered that only 14% of Christians read their Bibles every single day. In fact, during the whole COVID pandemic, that 14% dropped down to 9%. And so there is really, you talk about a pandemic, there's a pandemic of biblical illiteracy among the body of Christ today because we're simply not getting into God's Word. And so America really is, from a spiritual standpoint, dying spiritually. We're on spiritual life support, if you will, but also decaying morally. We see many moral issues that are in America today that are very, very disturbing. We see the June 2015 Supreme Court decision legalizing gay marriage. We see the push for polyamorous unions, whole idea of incestuous unions or some type of man-boy relationship that's gaining traction among organizations like the American Psychological Association. We have transgenderism. We have sexual confusion. We have all sorts of things in our country today, but not just from the sexual standpoint, the sexual front, but even from the family. I read a statistic recently that said only 46% of children today are living with two parents that are in their first marriage, compared to 73% way back in 1960. Some 41% of children are born outside of marriage today. That's almost half of the children in America are born outside of marriage. And then on the violence front, there are 15,000 violent crimes reported in America in 2016 and 321,000 victims of sexual assault. In fact, there have been 53 million babies that have been slaughtered in their mother's womb ever since 1973. That's just till 2011. So there have been many, many thousands more, about 3,000 per day. That's not to talk about sex trafficking and all the other things that are going on in our country. All that to say is America is decaying morally. And so I think we would all agree that Satan is alive and well and living in America as opposed to just the whole world. In fact, 2 Corinthians chapter 4, verse 4 says that Satan is the god of this world. Ephesians 2 says he is the prince of the power of the air. And he certainly is having free reign in America today. Now, let's look back, because we always haven't been this way. America was once a nation that honored the principles and the statutes that we find in the Bible, in the Old and New Testament. And let's just take a look back for just a few minutes and find out how the United States began and upon which was a nation built. Were we ever really a Christian nation? Well, maybe you recall from back in grammar school or maybe back in junior high, you studied America's foundings. You would have found out that the Pilgrim Separatists left England for Holland in about 1608. They went over there because they felt persecuted for their faith in their native England. They went over to Holland, and they got over to Holland. They stayed there a while, and they found out that the society and the culture of Holland was beginning to infiltrate their children and their home. And they thought, we've got to get out of here too. So that's when they left and came over, the Pilgrims did, to America. And then, of course, you have the Puritans. In around 1630, they set sail for America seeking a religious freedom. And so America's pioneer settlers were Christian. The first people to come to America were not atheists. They were not Satan worshipers. They were Bible-believing Christians who came for freedom here. And their original dream was to establish a godly nation. In fact, in their chartered documents, they wrote that America was to be a city set on a hill. In other words, it was to be a beacon of light to all the world and all the rest of the nations so that they would see, here's what a functioning society can look like if they follow the Bible. And so that was their stated goal. But over time, as we know, we don't really stay on the path of that biblical narrative. And so America began to weaken. America began to just be lethargic. We stopped going to church in the same way that we did. And immorality began to grow. And then came something called the Great Awakening. And the Great Awakening changed America. It was a wake-up call. That's why they called it awakening, because it woke America up again to those biblical principles. And how did God do that? Well, he did it through a man by the name of Theodore Frelinghuysen, who also joined people like Jonathan Edwards, George Whitefield, and the Wesley brothers, who eventually found the Methodist Church. There was an emphasis on missions, on the Bible. Young men began to aspire to ministry, and organizations and institutions were founded as schools like Princeton, Harvard, Rutgers, Brown, Dartmouth. All these Ivy League schools were founded as Christian institutions that were founded to train young men to send them out to preach the gospel. If you were to go to those institutions today, that wouldn't be the same story. In fact, Brown University today is identifying as 40% a homosexual, lesbian, or some other non-heterosexual persuasion. And so certainly things have changed over time. But Ben Franklin, you know the name Ben Franklin. This is what he said about the Great Awakening. He said, and I quote, "It seemed as if all the world were growing religious, so that no one could even walk through the town in an evening without hearing psalms sung in different families on every single street," close quote. See, even though God was working in America during that time, there were people, obviously, that rejected that. We know there's always been people to reject the gospel. But God's work and God's Holy Spirit was working through them. And so at the same time, while this awakening was going on, England was still taxing America without representation. They were imposing just a very minor tax on Americans at that time. And yet Americans, because they wanted to be independent from the King of England, they staged this thing we now know as the American Revolution. And when the American Revolution happened in 1776, our founding fathers drafted a series of documents, and in those documents, of course, you know the Constitution that begins with "We the People of the United States." See, they wanted to be separate from being governed by a monarch, an ungodly monarch in their view. Says, "We the People of the United States, in order to form a more perfect union, establish justice, ensure domestic tranquility, provide for the common defense, promote the general welfare, and secure the blessings of liberty to ourselves and our posterity," that's you and me, "do ordain and establish this Constitution for the United States of America." Now, let's set the context. Western civilization at this time was, for the most part, Christianized. They weren't being ruled by Muslim forces or some other Middle Eastern or Far Eastern religion. It was Christianized. It was based on a Judeo-Christian ethic. And so America's spiritual self was emerging. But during this time, there was a focus on Christian decency, on morality, on spirituality, and the Bible. All this taking place during the time of the American Revolution. There was a context of God consciousness. And I just like to say that the canvas of Christianity was the backdrop on which the character of America was created and brushstroked. And so we were had this DNA in our early days to be Christian. And then came the Declaration of Independence. Now, you will have historians argue that you can't find God in the Declaration of Independence, and God was not in our founding documents. But look at what the actual Declaration of Independence says. It says that God was the source of all common grace. In fact, it refers to the laws of nature that were divinely appointed. So God is described as the source of common grace in the Declaration of Independence. And then it says God is the creator and sustainer of the world in the Declaration. It says, it talks about nature's God. You see, at this point, the whole theory of evolution had yet to be propagated and theorized and then sent out to the masses. People still believe that God made the world. Thirdly, it says that God was the giver of certain rights. We hold these truths to be self-evident, that all men are created equal and that they were endowed by their, what? Creator, with certain unalienable rights, that among these are life, liberty, and the pursuit of happiness. Now, what's very interesting is that it is written here that the framers of America's Constitution were so passionate about these things that this is what they did. They said that these God-given rights were the very purpose of government. In other words, the reason we're forming government itself is to make sure that people enjoy their God-given rights. And so certainly, this whole idea of God being as a source and as a foundation of our country was in their minds when they wrote it. And then it says that God is the judge of the world. It says that in the Declaration, it calls him the supreme judge of the world. And then finally, it says that God is the protector. It speaks of divine providence. It says, with a firm reliance on the protection of divine providence. So five times in the Declaration of Independence, the Bible's God is spoken of and referenced to. Now, why did they do that? Did they do that because someone was saying, hey, make sure you put God in there? No, they did it because it was just a natural part of their consciousness. It was a natural part of what they thought about nations, about the world, about humanity. And so it just came as a natural consequence of that. They weren't talking about Allah or Confucius or Buddha or Osiris or Zeus or the flying spaghetti monster. No, they're talking about God here, the God of the Bible. And so every person, whether they're a peasant or privileged in that day, understood that there was a God and that that God was the God of the Christian Bible. So they didn't need theologians to write the Constitution, to write the Declaration of Independence. In fact, of the 56 signers of the Declaration of Independence, only two of them, just two, were professional ministers. The rest were lawyers, merchants, doctors, scientists, farmers, and they all believed in this great God. Now, there's so many quotes I want to give you here that help undergird this principle of America as a Christian nation. Let's begin with Thomas Jefferson. Jefferson said, and I quote, "No nation has ever existed or been governed without religion, nor can be. The Christian religion is the best religion that has been given to man, and I, as chief magistrate of this nation, am bound to give it the sanction of my example." That's Thomas Jefferson. John Adams, the second president of the United States, said this. He said, "The general principles on which the fathers achieved independence were the general principles of Christianity." That's our second president. In 1856, the House of Representatives stated this, "The great vital and conservative element in our system is the belief of our people in the pure doctrines and divine truths of the gospel of Jesus Christ." Can you imagine the House of Representatives saying that today? But that's where we began. That was our foundation. There are many more. President James Madison, who served with U.S. Supreme Court Justice Joseph Story, said this, "One of the most beautiful boasts in our municipal jurisprudence is that Christianity is a part of the common law." He says there's never been a period in the common law that did not recognize Christianity as its foundations. He says, I verily believe Christianity necessary to support civil society. Court Justice John McLean, appointed in 1829 by President Andrew Jackson, stated, the Bible is the rock upon which our republic rests. George Washington said this, it is the duty of all nations to acknowledge the providence of Almighty God, to obey His will, and to be grateful for His benefits, and to humbly implore His protection and favor. And I bet you didn't know this, that George Washington had a private personal prayer journal. And this is what he said in that journal. He says, quote, O eternal and everlasting God, direct my thoughts, words, and work, wash away my sins in the immaculate blood of the Lamb, and purge my heart by your Holy Spirit. Daily frame me more and more in the likeness of your Son, Jesus Christ, that in living in thy fear and dying to thy favor, I may in thy appointed time obtain the resurrection of the justified unto eternal life. Bless, O Lord, the whole race of mankind. Let the world be filled with the knowledge of you and of your Son, Jesus Christ. That's our first president right there. Is that a Christian foundation? Well, there's so many more things we could say. Real quickly, John Jay, the first U.S. Supreme Court justice, he says, Providence has given to our people the choice of their rulers, and it is their duty, as well as privilege and interest of our Christian nation, to select and prefer Christians as their rulers. He said Christians ought to be the ones serving in the House of Representatives. They ought to be your congressman. And then Benjamin Rush, the signer of the Declaration of Independence, says, the only foundation for a republic to be laid is in religion. Now, Christianity, obviously, from those statements, is certainly a huge part of our Christian nation's founding. Well, you say, well, where else can we find evidence of this Christianity in our nation? Well, let me take you for a real quick tour on Washington, D.C. And as you go into Washington, you see sandblasted on the walls there. You see written on the walls. You see on the floors of some of our great buildings, scripture and spiritual principles. In fact, let me give you a couple of them. The Capitol building. There are 8 huge paintings depicting various aspects of how our Christian heritage, including the baptism of the first convert, along with the reading of scripture, is portrayed there. How about the Library of Congress? On display in climate control cases are a Gutenberg Bible and a giant Bible of Mainz. And scripture is inscribed on the ceilings and the walls, and statues of Moses and Paul can be found in the main reading room. How about the National Archives? The Ten Commandments are embossed in bronze on the floor in the main rotunda. Not the Quran, but the Bible. How about the Lincoln Memorial? The 16th president's own words are engraved upon the walls of this great monument and include references to scripture, prayer, God's providence, and of Lincoln's great faith in the Lord. In fact, Lincoln called a national day of mourning and prayer. Can you imagine a president doing that today? It says the Washington Monument here is another one. Is atop the Washington Monument, a 555-foot structure, can be found in a engraving on the aluminum capstone, which reads Laus Deo, which means Latin for praise to be God. In fact, they put it there so that the very first thing the sun sees as it rises in the east is that phrase, praise be to God. Jefferson Memorial is another one. You can see scripture there, and God who gave us life and liberty, he says. The Supreme Court, the oak doors leading to the court chamber are engraved with the Roman numerals 1 through 10, representing the Ten Commandments. And then the White House, John Adams, the first president to live in the White House, said this to his wife in November 2nd, 1800. He said, I pray heaven to bestow the best of blessings on this house and on all that shall hereafter inhabit it. May none be honest but wise men ever rule under this roof. And then President Roosevelt then had those very words engraved in stone on the mantle of one of the fireplaces in that place. And so you can see, the evidence shows that our framers, our founders, our fathers, they all established America as a nation that would honor the God of the Bible. And in that sense, we were founded as a Christian nation. They knew that Christianity was the only principle, the only religion that could possibly sustain a civil Western society. But when America looks in the mirror today, is that what she sees? I think not. As I said earlier, America is decaying morally. We're declining spiritually on multiple fronts. And we're asking ourselves the question, what happened and what can we do about it today? And so we're going to talk about that more in this series. How can we get back to our firm foundations? Is it even possible to get back to our firm foundations? And are we truly now a post-Christian nation? How can we take it back? That's one of the things we're going to talk about here in this series called Hope for America. And I want you to stay tuned. I want you to watch the subsequent programs because we're going to really lay this whole thing out. We're going to see kind of the Google Earth view of how we can understand our country, where we've come from, where we are right now, and how we can get back to our biblical roots and how that can even be possible. Because I believe that the Church of Jesus Christ, that believers, that the Bride of Christ, are the real answer to that. You know, we've said a lot of quotes here in this message today. Let me give you one more in closing. This again is from John Adams. He said this. He said, "It is religion and morality alone which can establish the principles upon which freedom can surely stand." And if you and I today are to see America be changed, we're going to have a radical turn back to God, to the Bible, and to those very principles that John Adams spoke about. And so we're going to talk about that in this series called Hope for America. So I hope you'll join me on The King is Coming. I'll talk to you next time. God bless you.
1: 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We're living in a culture flooded with

0: the lifespans in them, and often people in the church don't quite know what to do with them. How am I supposed to interpret them? And there's been a whole series of different alternative theories as to how to understand these, because the scientific claims are simply that people just in the past did not live this long. If that were true, then Christian interacting with the text who believes that claim is going to have to come up with some other alternative explanation for the numbers.
1: 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Your host, Eric Hovind, affirms the ultimate authority of God's Word, the truth of creation, and why it matters to you.
2: For nearly 200 years, ever since secular geology and evolutionary philosophy began really dominating the thought process in universities in the 1800s, people have been trying to force a timeline that made these theories seem plausible, the millions and the billions of years, into the Word of God. And they've come up with all kinds of theories to try to make this happen, you know, gap theories and day-age theories, and even messing with the generations, the genealogies in Genesis, trying to say that maybe there was symbolic ages for the patriarchs, maybe there were missing genealogies or time gaps, long ages hidden between the verses. Entire systems have been developed to try to make Scripture fit man's changing ideas about Earth's history. But the deeper you study the Bible, the more you see the details that destroy any deep time. Genesis does not give us vague mythology or poetry or symbolism. It gives us names, fathers, sons, ages, and timelines that lock together with astonishing precision from Adam to Noah and from Noah to Abraham. And it's not just Genesis, honestly. These genealogies are directly connected to the global flood, the Tower of Babel, the nations of the earth, the promise to Abraham, the history of Israel. I mean, ultimately, the very genealogy of Jesus Christ himself. The writers of Chronicles treated these people as real history. Luke traced Christ's lineage all the way back to Adam. Paul built foundational doctrines on the reality of the first literal man and the entrance of death through sin. So guys, the entire framework of biblical history stands on these genealogies being true. And if you allow Scripture to interpret Scripture, the idea of inserting millions of years into the Bible absolutely collapses. The timelines are just too specific. The connections are too tight. The cross-references are too consistent. And today, we're going to prove it. Well, my guest is going to prove it. But first, let me welcome my viewers. If this is your first time hanging out with us at the Creation Today Show, welcome. I am your host, Eric Hovind. The Creation Today Show really is here for one purpose, and that's to help you seek truth, to find God's Word, that to see that it has confidence, and to give you courage to know that it's true. We don't shy away from the hard questions. We lean into them because every challenge to Scripture is not a threat. It's an opportunity to prove it to someone. Hey, if you're joining me online, thank you for joining this conversation. I hope it helps you. Take a minute to like, follow, subscribe, and hit that share button, because sharing this episode actually matters. Conversations like this remove obstacles that keep people from trusting God's Word and hearing the gospel with clarity. Hey, if you're watching on television through one of our broadcast partners, we just want to say thank you to each of them for standing with us on the front lines of the cultural battle. I want you to consider sending them a note of encouragement and a donation. It's your online giving that helps make their broadcast even possible. So your support really helps keep the truth on the airs. And today, that is needed more than ever. Remember this, what we believe about origins shapes how we think about life, shapes how we think about purpose, and it shapes how we think about eternity. But eternity is only changed when the truth is believed. And that's why these conversations ultimately really matter. Guys, I am so excited about my guest today. He's one of the leading researchers on what we call biblical chronology. We're going to have to ask him about that. The genealogies that are talked about in Genesis. His work has helped expose the historical manipulation that's taking place of the biblical timeline. And at the same time, it's challenging.

0: the very foundations of deep time interpretations that are being forced into scripture. So if you've ever wondered whether the Bible, you know, like it really leaves room for the millions of years, this conversation is going to confront that question head on. You're going to see that the genealogies are not a side issue. They're one of the strongest chronological anchors in all of scripture, and they are true. They are, there's simply no room left for old earth. Ladies and gentlemen, my guest today to help me do this is none other than Mr. Henry Smith. Mr. Smith, welcome to the Creation Today Show, sir.
1: Thank you. Thank you to everyone for having me. Eric, it's great to see you, and thank you for inviting me on the program.
0: Your work with Associates for Biblical Research is astounding. I did a show with you, trying to think of how long ago it's been now, but Kent, when was that last show? That would have been about a year and a half ago, maybe 2 years ago.
1: That's probably on, right, yeah.
0: On the genealogies of Genesis, and I'm embarrassed to say, we went through the longevity, the lifespans of the patriarchs, and you showed how this my chart right here could actually be wrong. In the last 2 years since we've done that show, and by the way, I highly encourage you, ladies, can you put a link in the show? Yeah, episode number 343, for those of you who need to check it out, just go to our website and type in 343 in the search, and you'll see our last show that just is phenomenal. Any updates on that, just real quick, on that last show that we did?
1: Well, I've been doing some occasional research here and there. I'm working on finishing my PhD, and it's been slow because of responsibilities and work and life and family. So no major additions to the research. Minor bits of data that I'm collecting, but I'm hoping to have more to say about it over the next year or so, and hopefully the long term publishing a book. So that's my long term objective.
0: And for my guests watching, just so you guys know, what we went through, and you need to go watch this, is, hey, is it possible that some of the texts that we have misrepresented a couple of the ages? And can I just give away the punchline? Like, one of the concepts of why that could happen is because did the rabbis want to make it where the timeline didn't match Jesus as the Messiah? So that's just a little like, whoa, could this have happened? Go watch episode number 343. You'll find that fascinating. Okay. I am looking forward to this show because you've written on, and by the way, please go, if you're watching, you got to check out the Associates for Biblical Research. Nathan is on here. You're on. Oh, Nate Loper. I was just trying to call Nathan Jones. ABR is my favorite biblical archaeological organization out there. You're Nate Loper's favorite, Doc. Well, Doc, soon to be Doc. That's awesome.
1: Nate's a great guy. Thanks, Nate.
0: Wow. Okay. You have written on the fact that if we follow the genealogies, and I don't know how you study this without falling asleep, cure for insomnia for me, man, just start going through the genealogies. You've gone through these and you're saying, guys, there's some stuff in here that really forces the text to be absolutely accurate and avoids the long ages. Is that right?
1: Yeah. There's a number of things I could introduce with. One of the things is just a broad picture of this, and then we could talk about specifics as we go through the program, particularly the life of Noah and Abraham are really keys to understanding this. But often we look at these genealogies and particularly the lifespans in them, and often people in the church don't quite know what to do with them. How am I supposed to interpret them? And there's been a whole series of different alternative theories as to how to understand these, because the scientific claims are simply that people just in the past did not live this long. So if that's true, if that were true, then the Christian interacting with the text who believes that claim is going to have to come up with some other alternative explanation for the numbers. And that's been done in a variety of different ways. A different number of different theories have been offered to account for the numbers. In my research, not only dealing with Genesis 5 and 11 and the variance between the textual traditions, which you alluded to, the Septuagint, the Samaritan Pentateuch, and the Masoretic text, you have the broader issue of how these texts are integrated throughout the whole book of Genesis. So you have the genealogies, but you also have narrative that's interlocked with the genealogy. So you have the flood narrative, for example. You have the post-flood genealogy, but then you have the life of Abraham, which is interlocked with the end of Genesis 11 into Genesis 12. And there, if we could parachute in there for a moment, if you want to say it this way, you look at, well, Genesis 25 says that Abraham lived to be 175 years old. And so when we look at that text, we ask the question, well, I don't have any experience in the modern day of somebody living that long. How am I supposed to understand this text? How am I supposed to understand that Isaac lived to be 180 and Jacob lived to be 147? And I began to ask the question of, how do I understand all of these numerical references embedded in both genealogy and narrative? How do I faithfully interpret them? And how do I do it in such a way that honors the authority, the clarity, and the sufficiency of Scripture? And so the broad conclusion, and we'll get into, again, into details, is if you begin to interpret them any other way than their obvious sense in context, it's sort of like pulling on a thread of a sweater. You begin to sort of pull the whole thing apart, because these numbers are not just there independent of the rest of the narrative. And so as I began to think more deeply about this, and I hadn't gone into my studies thinking about this broader picture, it kind of happened through interaction with some other scholars and my own reflections, I began to realize that at the end of Genesis, when Jacob is talking to Pharaoh and he asks him how old he is, and he says, the sojourning of my life, I'm paraphrasing, is 130 years, and it's less than those who came before me, that Jacob is testifying before the Pharaoh of what his actual age is. And he lives 17 more years in the land of Egypt, and he dies at the age of 147, right? So 130 plus 17 is 147. Well, that's also beyond our experience today, right? That's people seem to have lived longer in the past than they do now. If I'm going to symbolize Adam, Methuselah, Noah, Shem, Terah, Abraham, now what am I going to do with Jacob and his speech before the Pharaoh? And I began to realize that what I need to do is accept the text for what it's saying plainly out of the mouth of Jacob. Or in the case of Abraham, he says, you know, how can a man of 100 years old bear a son, right? When he objects, when God tells him this time next year, you're going to have a son. Abraham is incredulous about this, right? But if we're going to take his age as being something that's symbolic, then how are we to understand Abraham's own speech coming out of his mouth? So these are just some small examples of observations of the text that you make as you look across not just the genealogies, but the entire scope of the Genesis story, the entire scope of the narrative, and they all are essentially tied together. And my argument is the only way that you can explain all the data from Genesis 5:3 all the way to Genesis 50, numerical data bearing on ages, is to understand them as actual ages, and that they're integrated not only into the narrative, but chronologically integrated with one another and dependent upon one another. So it's the classic Reform view of how do we understand, how do we know that we can, that we're understanding Scripture correctly, is the infallible interpreter of Scripture is the Scripture itself. And so when you have a scope of texts across such a long period of time, across so many chapters of a book, the first book of the Law of Moses, I've just come to the conclusion this is the most faithful representation of what God intended to tell us in the text. And of course, this has enormous implications for anthropology, for human history, for how we understand origins. I mean, the implications are great. And I think it's an underutilized argument in the world of young earth creationism. I think we could use this argument in a better way to our brethren in the church who are holding to old earth views, to challenge them, okay, if you think these numbers are symbolic, explain the data. But don't just, not just the stuff before the flood. You got to explain all of it. Explain all the data in a way that's coherent and is consistent with an orthodox doctrine of Scripture. And so I've just been pleasantly surprised about, I think, the power of this particular argument, and it's been very edifying for me personally in my confidence that what God has said in the Word, I can believe that Abraham is 175 years old, even if, as a sinful, fallible, fallen, limited human being, I don't fully understand all of that. That's part of the process of learning and growing in the study of the Scripture, is we're never going to know everything. So anyway, that's kind of was supposed to be a short excursus, Eric, on the subject. I'm sorry, I kind of went long there, but that's
0: fundamentally
1: the overarching point that I'm making is what I just described.
0: I love it. So go through then with me. I've got some of your slides. You said, thank you for putting some slides together for us. Go through with me some of the non-literal lifespan interpretations then, because I didn't realize how many of those there are.
1: I'll give a brief overview of those. I can't get into them in detail. So we have symbolic meanings, a variety of different theories about the symbolism of it. And a lot of scholars have interacted with the text, both Christian and non-Christian, to try to explain the data, right? Because they're trying to explain what was the author doing here with all of these numbers, right? So we're trying to come up, well, it can't be real lifespans. So it's got to be something else, right? So some kind of symbolism or a mysticism, some kind of Jewish mysticism, the numbers mean something other than what the numbers mean, and you have to have sort of a key or a secret system to understanding what the original author meant when they wrote it. Usually, by the way, the original author is not Moses. This is usually part of a construct that's bigger than just dealing with the numbers themselves. Some say that the numbers are honorific, meaning they were deliberately inflated, intended to bring honor and sort of patronage to, that's not the right word, honor and sort of glorifying the patriarch by saying, you know, that's not his real age, but we're gonna inflate it to try to make him look like a really important person. Or the numbers are derived from some kind of ancient Near Eastern mythology. The typical thing here is the Sumerian king list, the list of kings that lived before the flood, right? There seems to be some kind of relationship between those reign lengths and the numbers in the lifespans in Genesis 5. There is some kind of relationship. The question is, what is the relationship?
0: Because in that one, in the Sumerian kings list, yes. Aren't they real, like 25,000 years? Aren't they like really, really exaggerated?
1: Yes, they are, and there's been a number of studies that have been done on it to try to explain. One scholar, you know, claims that these were the result of a misinterpretation, and they're actually close when you convert them to the numbers in Genesis 5. That's typically what you read.
0: Oh, interesting.
1: Yeah, you read that in the literature. So sometimes the argument goes this way, you know, it originated in the Sumerian king list and somebody borrowed it and stuck it in Genesis, so we're not supposed to interpret it as actual ages, right? There have been a couple of others who have tried to argue the other direction, meaning the great antiquity of the list in Genesis 5, right? Predating Moses, perhaps in Noah's possession or something like that. So there's a couple of different ways that that's tried to be explained. I think there's a relationship. The question is, what is the nature of the relationship? That's where the disagreement lies. And then in more recent times, we have William Lane Craig's mytho-history.
0: Yes.
1: A category that he, I think, borrowed from Thorkild Jacobson, the guy who studied the Sumerian king list. But the point there is there's elements within the text of Genesis 1 to 11 that are clearly mythological in his judgment. And that would, of course, include the lifespans. So let me give just a quick critique of that from a Christian biblical perspective, and it simply is what all these interpretations mean is for over 2,000 years, the church and the Judaism that preceded it not only misunderstood the text in Genesis, they couldn't understand the text in Genesis because these theories posit secret keys to unlocking the true meaning of the text. So that means it's sort of like a neo-Gnostic kind of thing where only this small elite group of people, whether it's archaeologists, whether it's the Jewish Kabbalists, whether it's the mysticist or the symbolist, whatever the group that is, they're going to tell you in the modern day how you should understand these numbers. Now, I want to ask people to think very clearly about your doctrine of Scripture at this point. So What we're saying then is that for millennia, God's people couldn't understand these texts right. It's not just that they got it wrong. It's they couldn't understand it at all. And now we have people in the modern day who are going to tell us the secret key to unlocking the meaning. Now, that includes the archaeologists. And I work with archaeologists. I've been with ABR for over 20 years. Been on several archaeological excavations. I love archaeology. But this is an area where archaeology is used as a master of the text and not a minister to the text.
0: Wow, so, that's a well put.
1: That's right. Well put. And it's a hermeneutical problem that I think our friends in the Evangelical Academy, in my judgment, it's a huge blind spot. We don't have archaeology in its proper place in that construct. So wow. That's the foundational part of this, right? What is scripture? When we open the Bible and read scripture, who is speaking there? Just because these texts are ancient, does that mean we're so cut off from the true meaning that we have to be experts on archaeology to understand what they mean? And of course, from a doctrine of scripture standpoint, that's not the case. God doesn't mumble. God's word is essentially clear in terms of its ontology. And, you know, as Martin Luther famously said, this is one of my favorite sayings, is if you can't understand that how this was done, meaning in his case, the 6 days of creation, but we could apply this to the lifespans, then grant the Holy Spirit the honor of being more learned than you are.
0: Yes.
1: And so that's the foundational starting point for us. So all of these interpretive maneuvers that are done within the church and certainly outside the church subvert, in my judgment, the three key doctrines of scripture: authority, sufficiency, and clarity. And that, mm-hmm. to me, is a huge problem methodologically that I think we have to challenge, and we need to sanctify our own hermeneutical reasoning when we're looking at these texts. So again, you asked me a question and I intended to give you a short answer and then I don't.
0: You've got so much. It's really cool, guys. If you don't know Henry's story, you got to go watch it online, because he did not grow up in the church. He grew up, you know, living in the world. And when he got saved, it was a radical salvation. And so his deep dive into this is a genuine, okay, God, let me get your truth. So I love it. I love it that I'm sorry that God had to take you that direction, but I love it that God brought you from there to here so that this is not a preconceived, hey, you were brought up with this. Oh, the only reason you believe this is because that's all you were ever taught. This is no, God has shown me that I need to hold his word as the highest authority. Let's make science, the science of archaeology or any other scientific field, subservient to scripture.
1: I didn't get saved until I was 28. So if one wants to accuse me of being indoctrinated by the church I grew up in, they would be making a huge mistake. So, yeah. And I'm grateful for that. And, I've been, I always say I'm on the slow track because I spent half my life in rebellion against the just and holy God. So, wow. But I'm glad that I'm glad I've been redeemed. That's for sure.
0: Well, I've only got a few minutes left with social media. Do you think in about 5 minutes we can actually start showing how some of these genealogies connect and make it impossible for old Earth, or is that impossible?
1: We can do that. Why don't we move to our Noah slide real quick here? And I just want to mention Augustine tackled this problem in a very similar kind of way. So a lot of times folks want to define the word year in the context of Genesis, especially these early Genesis 5, as it must mean something different or the number means something different. But when you read the flood narrative, you see how Noah's 600th year and 601st year are integrated into the flood narrative. So the flood narrative is defining for us what a year is in Noah's life. Approximately 365. If you want to say 360 days, you can go lunar or solar. It doesn't matter. What matters is it's an actual year. And so, again, the scripture interpreting the scripture. Is Noah's 600 symbolic? Is it mystical? Is it honorific? According to the flood narrative, it is a literal year. It's a year that passes within the context of his life. I should say this argument is not original to me. I mentioned that Augustine tackled this same thing and made fundamentally the same argument that I'm making. How do you understand the years? The flood narrative is part of the hermeneutical answer to the question.
0: They actually, so right there, you've got, you can't. Well, so is that why some try to reinterpret the flood as, well, no, it doesn't matter with local flood or global flood, they would still say it's a year time period. You have to, according to the text.
1: That's exactly right. The year markers for Noah's life and the month markers that are put all throughout the narrative make it clear that it's an actual year. So whether you think it's a local or regional or global flood is irrelevant as far as the lifespans are concerned. You've got to grapple with the reality of what the text says and how it's integrated into Genesis 5 and 11. That's the other part of the argument. These are interconnected together. You start to symbolize those numbers and it pulls the whole thing apart. And so that's why I don't think you can symbolize the numbers, because you end up with an exegetical mess.
0: Wow. And that's literally taken those, like, so similar to what we've done on this longevity chart, what, and we can do it again according to the Masoretic, right? Instead of, no, according to the Septuagint instead of the Masoretic.
1: In my view, yes.
0: Right. It would look a little bit different, but right. Conceptually, you can't do this with any of the ways the old earth, any old earth interpretation. What they have to do with these genealogies completely messes it up.
1: Yes, it renders the text incoherent. We could bring up the slide here where I've shown in my research, and I'm going to be publishing more on this, where we see short time intervals related to, we have things like Genesis 11:10, 2 years after the flood. We have the gestation period that's required after the flood from the time that Arphaxad is conceived to the time he's born a year after the flood. So the problem you end up with trying to symbolize the numbers amongst a whole bunch of other things I mentioned earlier, is now you've got to take symbolic numbers and add actual time intervals to them. And they're not just time intervals, they're part of the narrative or the genealogy. So in the case of Arphaxad, he's born 2 years after the flood. He's the son of Shem. He can only be Shem's son based on the fact that only 8 people were on the ark, right? So you have a gestation period that's built into the logic of the text. You have to explain that data in relationship to the numbers. So you've got 2 years after the flood, as I mentioned. Shem is born when Noah, based on a whole set of texts, is 502 years old. So again, you've got very intricate chronological features of the text that give you short time intervals that become incoherent if you try to add them to some symbolic numbers. There's no evidence that people in the ancient Near Eastern world did anything like this. There is the symbolic use of numbers, even in the Bible. But you have to show in the Bible that they're being used symbolically. And so my argument is you have this integrated set of small intervals that are integrated into the text that you can't get away from, and they help you define what the other numbers mean.
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4: Paul the Apostle said, "The good news that I have to share with you is that Christ died for our sins." The prophet Isaiah said, "God laid on him the iniquities of us all." Everything to save you has been done by God. To keep you from the flames of hell, God sent his only begotten Son, allowed him to suffer and die. We sang the old rugged cross. To the old rugged cross I will ever be true, its shame and reproach gladly bear. Yes, God did provide the means by which you can be saved from the death that results from sin. But you have to respond. God even called to the people and he said, "Turn, turn, for why will you die? Saith the Lord, I have no pleasure in the death of the wicked, but they turn from their wickedness and live." And God is calling to some of you today, and he's saying, "Turn, turn. Why will you die? I don't have pleasure in the death of the wicked, but they will turn from their wickedness and live." And God is calling some of you today to do just that.
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6: Welcome to Brad Dacus Live. I'm Brad Dacus, president and founder of the Pacific Justice Institute. Today we have a special guest, attorney Wendy Patrick, who has an incredible track record of experience. As a consultant, as an expert in understanding both on issues of civil law and criminal law. She's a commentator, public policy whiz. Anyway, I don't want to say any more because we're going to take up too much time and you'll get too proud. So no. But anyway, you're very humble too. So thank you for being on the show, and we're really glad to have you.
7: Always a pleasure, Brad. Thanks for having me.
6: Yeah, thank you. Thank you. There is so much going on, and we're going to talk about some macro issues, some micro as well, but I want to start off with what's going on in the schools, public schools throughout America, in view of a recent executive order by President Donald Trump. And, of course, there's so many, so I have to be really clear which one I'm talking about,
7: right,
6: which is sort of unusual. But anyway, it's the one that basically where the president says, look, public schools, you can't let boys compete in girls' sports. You can't let boys go into girls' locker rooms and strip and be naked while looking at naked girls. Not allowed. That was pushed, mandated by the perverted President Biden. I say perverted because that's a pervert policy, pro-perverted policy, saying teenage boys can strip off, be naked, and look at naked girls getting out of the shower when we know that they're more likely than not going to be turned on. That was a perverted, sick policy. So Trump has reversed that completely, and he's also gone even broader and says, look, public schools, if you do that, or if you push and promote in the classroom things unrelated to curriculum, things that are dealing with sexual identity, gender identity, things dealing with, or even, I understand, Black Lives Matter, things that are of these controversial natures, we're going to cut off the funding. You're not going to get federal funding, and almost every public school district in America receives some federal funding. What say you?
7: Oh, first I want to know how you really feel about the policy of men, boys being in the girls' bathroom. I really do think this was something that he campaigned on. You know, one thing that you can say about the president, which is really distinguishes him from many other politicians that are elected, is he's doing exactly what he said he would do. And that's probably part of the reason he got elected. But this gender identity politics issue has been front and center of people on the right for a very long time. Now, of course, it's phrased completely differently from the left. It's phrased in terms of gender identity, and, you know, somebody identifies as a girl is not going in there to look at girls. But when you look at the reality that is being faced by parents and politically, too, you just got to wonder, can you really prove that in every case? And you could broaden broaden that into the sports issue, which I know we'll talk about too. But it just seems that people are taking the president seriously. They should have been, at least. And now he's putting into practice that he really meant what he said when he was going to segregate, and segregate used in terms of boys and girls being able to be naked amongst their own gender. That's what he talked about during the campaign. That's what people on the right have talked about. What I'm looking at, Brad, now is whether or not schools are going to comply with the directive, or whether they're going to basically say, and we've seen this already, we're going to choose not to follow that executive order and see what happens.
6: Yeah.
7: And we've seen that already happening with like DEI policies and other things where the president has challenged the status quo and basically said no more of that. Many agencies have, you know, dug in and said, you know, we're going to keep working, we're going to keep our policies. Let's see how many schools say we're going to maintain integrated locker rooms, or we're going to continue the gender identity policy.
6: Yeah, you're right. It's a lot of this is waiting to see how they respond. Now, we have some reports in California, of course, where teachers on their YouTube, you know, have said with videos saying, I'm putting up this LGBTQ banner and I'm standing up against this and I don't care and I'm real. Well, I'm saying, well, first off, I know she should be a teacher because she doesn't sound very mentally, emotionally stable that she's not even thinking through the consequences of her school district and the impact on the kids, et cetera.
7: Losing money, yeah.
6: Losing money. So she's, I'm not so sure. She probably needs to have an examination, a psychiatric exam, in my modest opinion. But also, when it comes to the reality, the practical reality, I'm really glad you mentioned that, because one of the arguments contesting is say, look, boys that have, you know, gender identity dysphoria, you know, it's a real mental condition, and it is a real mental condition. I grant that. But they say, you know, that's who they are, and they're not going to be a problem being naked with the girls in the girls' bathroom and the girls' locker room. Here's what science says, and I've had this backed up study after study after study, along with reports of actual incidents. And the science says the overwhelming majority of boys, teenage boys, who profess to have gender dysphoria, who actually have gender dysphoria, in gender confusion, are still sexually turned on by looking at girls. Case closed, checkmate.
7: Interesting study.
6: That's it. I mean, checkmate. And so even if they're sincere, even if they are gender confused, and by the way, most of the experts say it at the adolescent level, it's not really congealed. It's not really solidified. Mm-hmm. Their gender confusion. It's more like gender doubt, but they're not solidified. And that's why the majority, if just left alone, will no longer have that dysphoria by the time they finish high school. So when we look at the big picture, it's a no-brainer. We need to protect our girls, and we also need to do what's really best for the boys and in those situations, and provide them, say, an independent place to change if they need that. Mm-hmm. That's what true compassion understanding is, in my opinion.
7: You know what's interesting about this analysis you just gave is it reminds me of how parents agree there's a difference between allowing boys and girls to participate in the same kinds of activities, maybe not as each other, versus a boy being a girl. Let me tell you what I mean by that. Remember, we've talked a lot recently about girls being allowed to join the Boy Scouts. That's been in the news. We've been talking about this for years. And we think about, you know, Girl Scout cookies come around. You know, people sell them. There are no Boy Scout cookies, are there?
6: No.
7: maybe not yet. But there's different roles in the Boy Scouts and the Girl Scouts. Allowing people to participate in camping and different things is different than saying, we're going to get naked together, especially at that formative age. You then mentioned something that got me thinking about, what is gender dysphoria? Now, we know clinically you could define it, but practically, can you? Is being asked if you've ever thought of yourself differently confusing in and of itself? In other words, do these adolescents come up with that on their own? Have they grown up feeling different? Or is the suggestion that, well, maybe you're different and maybe you're of a different gender, perhaps the first time that thought of it themselves? I just toss this out as food for thought because it appears to mirror the kinds of conversations going on at schools around the country, doesn't it?
6: Yes, I'm really glad you mentioned that. So particularly at the junior high level, you know, when puberty's taking place, there is so much doubt, so much insecurity about being a man, being a girl, being a woman, developing. You know, there's just a lot of insecurities, a lot of doubts, concerns, curiosities. Am I gay? Am I not gay? You know, a lot of that thing, a lot of that taking place. And here they are struggling with this, dealing with this. And then in comes the public schools, the media, the Biden administration, et cetera, saying, oh, let me help you. Mm. You may be actually, boys, you may actually be a girl. Girls, you may actually be a boy. Well, no, those are lies. Every cell in their body is conclusive of what their gender is. Mm-hmm. Their brain is either the brain of a male or brain of a female. They either have the white-gray matter ratio or this or that. It's either left dominant, right dominant. You either have the eyes of a female or the eyes of a male. The eyes of a female can look at twice as many shades of color than the eyes of a male.
7: Fascinating distinctions.
6: Oh, it's unbelievable, yeah. The distinctions. And yet these people try to come in and bring in confusion. I don't believe there's nothing genetic supporting it. So if we look at why do we have an explosion of so many with gender confusion, the only explanation is environmental input, environmental suggestions at these fragile times in life. And you can look at also, you know, some of the correlatives are like sexual child abuse. This is one seen as an avenue for them to escape their past, to become a different person. This is not an avenue that should be addressed, used as a way of dealing with it, as opposed to counseling and actually addressing the issue. So I agree 100%. I think that that we are creating this monster that is having horrific results in terms of the lifespans, in terms of depression, in terms of suicide. It's something we have to take seriously. And I'm just so glad President Donald Trump is taking it seriously.
7: What is it going to do for sales of that book, Men Are From Mars, Women Are From Venus? Remember that book? I mean, you got to think, when you confuse this all, there's lots of people that are impacted. As you were talking, I was wondering how many young people are actually personally impacted by these policies. I mean, it's not the case to come in and ask these questions that everybody jumps on board. Is it a vocal minority, or is it a significant percentage? I suspect the former, because the alternative would be, you know, a significant percentage of people can be made to question their own identity. Yeah. And that normally isn't what we see, is it? Normally it's parents really sort of having a say, that they want to have a seat at the table if their children are going to be questioned about the way in which they identify.
6: Right.
7: They not only want a seat at the table, but they also want to be the first to know if a child wants to use a different pronoun or is using a different name. So that's just, I mean, that battle, I think, is going to move right from the classroom to the courtroom if it hasn't already.
6: Oh, it is.
7: Yeah. You would know. You probably
6: exclamation mark, because we are doing that right now. In fact, we just hired a new attorney who is doing, she's Janelle Davis out of Dallas. She just opened an office for us there in Dallas. That's our second office in Texas. She is dynamite on parents' rights. She already has more than 24 cases defending parents' rights. And make no mistake, we are going to go to task and take on every school district in the country, in Texas and out of Texas. That is choosing to push pronouns, be not respectful of parents, hiding things from parents. In New Jersey, right now, we have a major lawsuit against the Attorney General of New Jersey, Wendy, which the Attorney General says every public school teacher has to use pronouns that may, we don't care if it violates your conscience. You have to be willing to affirm confusion in a child, which to me is cold-hearted. Especially when that confusion statistically kills kids, statistically. And then this is, not only that, but if parents inquire, you have to lie to parents. You have to cover it up.
7: Oh.
6: Even though this child may be committing suicide, a 1,200% increase in suicide risk, you have to cover it up. It is so just ghastly and inhumane. So we don't get angry at PGI. We sue.
7: Yes,
6: and so
7: yes
6: we
7: you
6: are,
7: do.
6: We are suing the Attorney General of New Jersey. And we're taking these cases all across the United States. And we have an expert in parental rights litigation specifically against school districts that is going to be a fantastic asset to our team and our troops. We have 36 offices coast to coast. We have the biggest ground game of its kind. All our cases are without charge. We have over 200 cases in active litigation. And here's my final point, and that's this on this topic, and that is we are going to be issuing a public declaration to every parent in the country, and it's going to be very clear, folks. We are asking you out there to investigate your school, and if you find that your school is pushing out DEI, is using DEI in their hiring, in the classroom, has LGBTQ propaganda, a rainbow flag, any of this garbage that is divisive and not truly inclusive of all the kids, let us know. Go to our website, say request for help, give us the information and the data so we can then file a formal complaint with the Department of Education, and then they can move, and based on President Trump's executive order, they can shut off every penny going to that school district until they get their act together and respect your rights as a parent as well as federal law. That's what we're doing, and I want to thank every single one of you out there that are enabling this to happen. Now's not the time to sit and observe. Now is the time to be active, and we are going to be more aggressive than ever before. Just watch. So, anyway, I was.
7: You're going to have to open more offices, is my prediction.
6: I think so. We're right. Actually, I've got an
7: you
6: attorney.
7: You don't have enough.
6: I have an attorney interview later on today. We're to hire a new attorney for
7: well
6: a new
7: done.
6: Office. That's right. So we'll see what happens. And but it's an exciting time when we don't just have, you know, just throw our pillow at the TV. We actually have the capacity to have a huge impact. You know, in a major way, in the courts and outside the courts.
7: One of the things we've been talking about since the inauguration has been the respective number of federal judges, Trump versus Biden. And believe it or not, both appointed a lot. So there's not a lot of vacancies right now. But we didn't really appreciate the extent to which those federal judges drive policy through the rulings that they're making. And given that, you know, President Trump knows that all of his executive orders are going to be appealed, they're going to be challenged. While they're tied up in litigation, wouldn't you know he's probably going to find another way to accomplish most of what he's trying to do? Whether it's replacing paper straws with plastic, boy, we're all happy that's coming back, to some of the more controversial policies that you and I have been discussing. You know, he knows that he's no stranger to litigation.
6: Right.
7: I mean, he's gone from, you know, the courtroom to the Situation Room, but in the process, he's dragging all kinds of cases along with him, including plenty of his own. But given this type of litigation, much of what she's trying to do hasn't been challenged, which is why I think the Supreme Court justices, boy, I hope they stay in shape because they're going to be needed and taking more cases on their docket than perhaps ever before. The issues are more consequential than before. I mean, think about, you know, the SCOTUS watch dockets that we are all looking at every time they're going to come down for decisions. They're much more monumental cases in the last several years. Many
6: yes.
7: of which have been pushed up because these issues haven't been addressed for so many years. And there are those splits in the circuit that notoriously make their way up to the high court. So that's only going to increase under President Trump.
6: Yeah, I agree 100%. Now, some of them are superfluous challenges, in my opinion. It's like, all right, really, you're going to challenge it. He clearly has the right to do that.
7: Or he clearly doesn't.
6: Or
7: sometimes.
6: Or there's other,
7: sometimes.
6: Like the birthright citizenship.
7: That's a tough one, isn't it?
6: You know, it is. I'm giving him a 20-25% chance of succeeding before the Supreme Court, but I'm somewhat optimistic. There is that clause in the language,
7: yes,
6: subject
7: is.
6: To the jurisdiction, you know, thereof. That's what they're going to have to hang their hat on, because the rest of it, that language is not going to support it.
7: Right.
6: So we'll see what happens there. But in the meantime, he's probably going to be working with Congress to say, hey, I want legislation passed. And we know that, you know, if Congress passes legislation, you know, some things the court will say, no, the Constitution doesn't protect that. Other times, the courts, this court, conservative courts, will sometimes defer to the legislation. You know, it's, and, you know, I'm going to, you know, like Robertson is, Roberts is a very conservative justice, but I know his predecessor or predecessor before that was very majoritarian, was very acquiescing to Congress. If Congress says it, we're not going to buck against it unless it is just explicitly against the Constitution. That majoritarian philosophy of some of the Supreme Court members, we may see that play out and differentiate between an executive order and being, quote, not protected by the Constitution and an overt act of Congress. He may be, it is part of his game plan, saying, his executive orders, all of them or a number of them, saying, we're going to get these passed by Congress. Mm-hmm. Put them in the big grand bill, the big mega bill that's going to be coming down. Stick them in there. Let's take it on from another flank, if you will. I don't know.
7: The big mega bills seem to be stalling because of some of the more provocative provisions that some of them have. But the mere fact that President Trump is willing to really be bold with some of his executive orders just begs the question of whether the Supreme Court is going to get involved in the other branches of government. Because, some of them would say, as you mentioned, let's leave it to Congress. But we've already seen a couple of decisions, the one about gun rights, obviously abortion. We've seen some decisions already really show their willingness, at least the conservative majority, really show their willingness to take a stand, even if there were arguments to be made that, well, that's probably ideally a congressional decision. They've still been able to step up if they can find some precedent for it. And I always say, lack of precedent is unpredictable.
6: Yes.
7: Because some of the issues that are going to be going up there, there isn't precedent to really cite, so you got to get creative.
6: Yes.
7: So it'll be interesting to see if the court decides to get creative.
6: It's interesting when you say precedent. So birthright citizenship. I've done some research on it, and the only case the other side can cite to say, no, it's birthright citizenship, is from dealing with a couple that were here legally, not illegally, showing disrespect for the jurisdiction of the state, arguably. No, they were here legally. They showed respect for the jurisdiction of the state in coming here legally, and that's what the case delves with. And it says, that child has a right to birthright citizenship, but that was the specific facts of that case. We don't have a precedent that I was able to find that says, illegals... where the high court says, illegals, you're protected. So this is, they've got the wiggle room. It's still going to be difficult, mm-hmm. I believe, because of the language and the past traditions, if you will, the past practices. But when we look at it from its extreme, which is, I think, what the court is may decide, need to do, is say, okay, so what happens then if our nation is, say, massively invaded, or we're overrun, we're overwhelmed in whatever way, so that we have 70% of the people in America are, say, from China. Let's say things didn't work out very well for us. And let's say, and these kids are born here illegally, and they want to elect the grandson of Reverend Mao, say, it's an extreme hypothetical, mm-hmm. but does the Constitution not protect us from those people who are born birthright citizenship, who have overwhelmed our nation, and we the people have effectively lost all our powers and are now, that's that worst case slippery slope scenario. It's just something to ponder. Is it likely? Obviously not. Mm-hmm. But we have to look at, I think, the big picture, what could potentially happen, in challenging our ability to defend ourselves, protect ourselves, et cetera, et cetera. So I don't know. It's going to be interesting to see how they work that through.
7: Yeah, and we come up with these scenarios and these hypotheticals, and occasionally you see them pop up in oral argument. But one of the things that I found really interesting this last term is sometimes it was the justices themselves that were sort of going off on tangents thinking, well, that would be like saying the, and then something that would never happen. But they use it to prove their own points half of the time.
6: Oh, it is. I'll never forget it. Sotomayor, when dealing with the judge or the Coach Kennedy case, where the guy prayed in the middle of the field.
7: That's right.
6: And she said, and she's very emotional and very reactive by nature. Not normal for a Supreme Court justice, And anyway, so she's just...
7: You're saying we could never be on the Supreme Court, in other words.
6: I couldn't be.
7: I couldn't either.
6: Oh, I couldn't be at all. No, but she's just like, you know, but not carrying herself, you know, like you would expect. But anyway, so she just flippantly said, so basically what you're saying is a teacher can in the classroom can just, you know, read the Bible to the kids in the classroom and just proselytize, reads the Bible. And it was interesting. It was a terrible thing question for her to ask, because the other attorney came back and said, well, no, she couldn't. A teacher could not read the Bible and compel children to read the Bible from a religious perspective. But could the teacher, during silent reading time, be reading the Bible while the other kids are reading other books? Oh, yes. Yes, she could do that, or he could do that. So you're absolutely right. Sometimes those flippant questions, trying to make it a point using an extreme,
7: backfire.
6: Can actually backfire.
7: Yeah.
6: So I'm not prescribing the court to use my extreme example, but just to, for the purposes of just stirring up thought.
7: It's interesting.
6: Just stirring up thought, mm-hmm. and which I love to do. So let's talk about Israel before we go to the break. I think this is a great thing to talk about. You know, right now as we speak, right now as the ceasefire is hanging in the balance. The Hamas have refused to release any more hostages. They said that Israel has violated the truce because a bomb went off somewhere. Of course, there's all kinds of wired bombs all across the place, put there often by Hamas, or undetonated missiles that Hamas have placed throughout. It is a time bomb, the Gaza. But some bomb went off somewhere. They said Israel did it, and therefore they're not going to have any more hostages released. It looks like Trump has already responded to that in a way that has everyone's eyebrows up.
7: Yeah, you know, the president has been very willing to inject himself into the middle of that war to try to stop it. That obviously was another campaign promise. The fact that some hostages were being released, I think, ended up being a double-edged sword. The condition they were in was heartbreaking, some of them. Thank God they're alive, I think, was the primary sentiment. But it's casting even more doubt or, I guess, questions about the conditions with which they're being held, which has now become its own bargaining chip. So, I mean, our hearts and prayers are there. It's almost hard to think dispassionately about that issue because it's so near and dear to all of us as human beings. Mm. I would think that's true on the other side of the aisle as well. Isn't that a global perspective, shared humanity and wanting, you know, war not to take human casualties,
6: right,
7: in the face of civilians? Every time we talk about the word hostages, we almost feel guilty that hasn't been front and center in what we're trying to accomplish with that ceasefire. We know it is, but sometimes people get, you know, caught up in their own lives. So I guess the silver lining is we're even renewing our efforts to try to get as many of those people home as we can.
6: No, you're absolutely right. And I think it's important to look at, you're exactly right, not only the Hamas of Gaza, but also the civilians. Now, the civilians, did they vote and put Hamas into power? Yes. Did they know that Hamas wanted to obliterate Israel and every Jew living in Israel? Oh, yes. They voted for it. They put them in power. Do the overwhelming majority of the civilians in Gaza, do they applaud Hamas and the jihad? Yes, more than 4 out of 5.
7: Wow.
6: Where it says, oh, yeah, kill the Jews, and we deny that there was any bad things that happened. So the mindset is very sick. Massively throughout Gaza. That said, humanitarians, no one is worthy of being killed because of their thinking and their beliefs. If they were Nazis wanting the Jews exterminated, if they weren't acting on it, they should not be killed. Hopefully persuaded, hopefully treated in a way that will minimize their risk of carrying out those activities. So I think Israel has really had a tough time, you know, trying to balance, you know, when they would, before they do a bombing, for example, they would send out flyers all across. They'd dump all these flyers saying, we're going to bomb you at this time.
7: I remember.
6: How many nations would do that? I mean, we did it, I think, before we did the nuclear bomb before Nagasaki or Hiroshima. I think we gave those kind of warnings, humanitarian warnings, which I thought was very commendable when you go back in time at that era. But when other parts of war with Dresden, when we just incinerated that in Germany, we didn't issue a bunch of warnings saying people need to evacuate. We're going to blow up all your ammunition plants and you're all going to be dead. So Israel has really done, I think, a very commendable job in really trying to balance it from a humanitarian perspective.

0: Well, PLO,
1: Right.
0: Palestinian, yeah.
1: I mean, we still drive on the expressway and see people on the overpasses with these flags. I mean, we're talking about it all over the world. The fact that the president has really chosen to make this an issue and to do what he can, and I should say to try to do what he can to put an end to the war, I think that idea in itself is commendable because it's President Trump that's trying to do it. You know, it's not people standing around thinking, wouldn't it be great if we were able to end a war? You've got somebody that's actually been able to make things happen. You know, I call it the Pledge of Allegiance. You know, he's pledging to do and then actually following through. How exactly he can do some of this is the type of diplomacy that's made him successful in the boardroom. We can only hope that's going to also make him successful on the world stage for the benefit of everybody involved to get these wars stopped.
0: Exactly. Exactly. Well, folks, when we return, we're going to continue our conversation, and including Iran. What's happened recently that could be very indicative of what we could be seeing taking place to Iran in the near future? We'll return after this.
2: Since nobody's perfect, how good is good enough? A book by C.A. Stanley. 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Chances are you've never really thought it through, but you owe it to yourself to do so. 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
0: Welcome back. 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It's really interesting. 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If you need help, you can also let us know what we can potentially help you with our charge. And we also have great resources empowering everything from parents' rights to students' rights to business owner rights to people in the marketplace. We have so much great stuff. How to impact your library. Just go to our website, pji.org. Speaking of libraries, we just came out with an information material. And this wasn't my idea, by the way. This friend of mine up in Seattle, he says, Brad, why don't you produce this? And what it is, he goes, why don't you produce something that will empower every parent to put in a list of books in their public school library, and actually every public library.
1: Right.
0: He goes, people don't know how to do it. And I said, well, yeah, it's not that hard. He goes, so do your research. So we did. We did the research. We got a list of all the books, pro-family, pro-faith books, from kindergarten level all the way up through senior and high school.
1: Wow.
0: So they're age, you know, age appropriate depending on the school. And we have that whole list. And then we have an instruction information on here's the steps to take to get this in your school.
1: Nice.
0: And by the way, we at PJI, we got your back. You get
1: That's
0: resistance,
1: great.
0: You let us know, we'll come running. And so we've released that, and it's so awesome, and it's once again another tool of empowerment to push back and make a real difference.
1: It is, because it's easier to find the list of Oprah's books, remember, the Goodreads?
0: Yes.
1: Why isn't it just as easy to find a list of wholesome books that young people can read? To be inspired, encouraged, I mean, all the things that we want to do to pour into our young people. But I think you're right. You know, if nobody creates an easy way to accomplish something like that, nobody's going to do it. Not that they don't have good intentions, but what's that great saying? The pathway to hell is paved with good intentions. You can't just think it might be

0: good idea, but I think that's an excellent example. Here's the list. There you go. Easy to buy.
1: And we can't count on librarians to recommend it because, percentage-wise, I'm sure the overwhelming majority are on the left, not the right. Their agendas,
0: or haven't really thought it through one way or another.
1: At the very least, haven't thought it through. But my personal experience with librarians, anyway, that's my personal background. And I know the American Library Association is extremely to the left, very extreme to the left. We've gone head-to-head with them before in a matter dealing with the library, which would allow little children to have full access to porn and online porn in the library. That's the position of the American Library Association, to let any child at any age have full access to everything. And we had to call it out and bring exposure to it.
0: Parents should know this too, because parents aren't on board with that.
1: Public libraries can actually be very dangerous, very harmful, and very, very dangerous to children. They need to make sure that a parent is with them when they go. I hate to have to say that. We shouldn't have to say that.
0: Yeah. Most people would never think that.
1: No, and libraries should be really reflective of the community values. They're generally not, from my perspective. So these are things that people need to know. But the good news is they don't have to complain. They can also do something proactive. We got those resources to make a difference. Now, let's go back to Israel if we can and Iran. It looks like everyone's saying, okay, Netanyahu, Trump, they've got it all together. It's just a matter of days, hours before they go in and just obliterate all the military of Iran, particularly those things leading to the production of atomic bombs, because apparently Iran is very, very, very close to developing it, if they haven't already and just haven't tested it or sent it to Israel. So that's been the thinking. But then Trump, in his own unique way, just recently came out and threw a little kink in that assumption, and he said, look, if Iran is willing to get this matter resolved with a treaty that really addresses the issue permanently, not just for a few years like Obama did, which was practically pointless in my opinion, but if you're willing to get something permanent resolved to make sure we do not have to worry about these issues of atomic weapons, he goes, I'm game. Mm-hmm. Because I would love to prevent any kind of military conflict. Because I'm open to it.
0: Yeah, the fact that he's open to out-of-the-box solutions to very serious world problems has characterized not just this presidency, but even his first term. But I got to tell you what's different about this term. He was sort of an imposter, in a sense, in the first term, in that he couldn't really believe he won as it was.
1: Right.
0: I know, for all the talk about the stolen election, there just was this sort of vibe of, wow, I'm really here.
1: Yes.
0: This time has been so different that his interaction with world leaders and talking about treaties and dealing with Iran and Putin and everybody else on the grand stage has more gravitas this time around.
1: Oh, yes.
0: Because there's no question about him not only winning the election, but the popular vote. There's no question that he learned an enormous amount of information during his first term to where he almost seems more comfortable in the role, which, by the way, he talks a lot about peace through strength, is embodying that goal through his interactions with these other countries. They know what they're getting this time around.
1: Yes.
0: And that may cause more cohesiveness in areas, more agreement. Let me give you a prime example of that. How many times in the last week have we read headlines about how quickly organizations bowed to the letter of executive orders without even waiting for litigation to work its way through the system?
1: Right.
0: It's because they know he's serious. So if we were to translate that up quite a few notches to the world stage, who knows whether or not world leaders may be more receptive to some of his plans than the first time around, given that they know he's going to do what he said he's going to do and has the means to, has the drive to, and has the support.
1: Yeah, you're absolutely right. It's a powerful combination. When he says he's going to do something, he has proven in his first term decisively to do it.
0: Yeah.
1: And we didn't know. I mean, I didn't know if he was just saying these things and he was end up going to be a moderate. He just wasn't tested, in my opinion.
0: Right.
1: To be honest, well, we have no choice but Trump. Vote Trump. We can't do Hillary. That was my perspective. And maybe I shouldn't reveal my politics so clearly, but I think people could probably
0: tell.
1: I think people could probably tell. But anyway, So that was my attitude. And then I was stunned to see him actually carry out every single thing he said he would do. I have never seen any politician in my life be so committed to doing just what he did. And now he has a proven track record, like you said. So when he says on Saturday, if by noon we don't have the hostages returned, all heck is going to break loose. We can expect just that.
0: Yeah, what's interesting about that particular example is he has chosen to punish other nations through a combination of tariffs, denied access to certain resources. But one thing that he's done consistently is made all the calls he can make to do exactly what he said he's going to do. And then obviously he gets tied up by the courts. There's other red tape. There's congressional issues. But with a majority in both houses this time, that's also different than the first time around.
1: Yes.
0: So when he makes these, I don't want to call them threats because who knows what he means. You know, he'd be the first one to say that, you know, he's got a lot of bravado and he's not going to say exactly what he's going to do. But whatever he does decide to do, whatever all heck breaks loose means, he has far more support to actually be successful than he did the first term. Think about it. I mentioned the two houses of Congress. It's also a 6-3 majority in the Supreme Court. He appointed 1/3 of the high court, personally appointed 1/3 of the high court. So he has the backing to accomplish much more in the second term than he ever did before.
1: And I think that backing is going to grow in the courts because I still think there's a good chance. I think that Sotomayor is going to be replaced in his term. That's my prediction. I don't want to go into the details why. I do my research. I do my probabilities. Really obsessive into probabilities. although I didn't do so well in statistics, but that's beside the point.
0: Nobody does.
1: Yeah, it's just so hard. All the different answers they give you. But anyway, I do believe that there's a good chance she's going to be replaced. And then Alito and Thomas, they're great justices. Fantastic. My two favorite. Good chance that one or both of them will be stepping down, I think, in the first half of his term so they can be replaced with people that are younger to keep the momentum moving towards supporting the Constitution. So we'll see what happens. But we have circuit court judges that are going to be replaced. Federal district judge is going to be replaced. And I think that, you know, of course, with the majority in the Senate being friendly to this president, I think he's going to get exactly who he wants, at least at the circuit court and Supreme Court level.
0: And, you know, J.D. Vance is playing a big role in all of this as well. You know, he's really stepped up. He's on the phone. He's making calls. He's doing what he can to make sure that there's the support that's needed. Because, as we know, there are a couple of Republican lawmakers who are not – they're certainly never somebody you can count on because they have divergent views. You know, God bless them. They're independent thinkers. But that also means that simply having a majority does not always mean you're going to get something passed. Because we've already seen in the confirmation hearings that simply having an R by your name doesn't necessarily always mean you're going to vote for one of Trump's candidates.
1: You know, and I will say, even though – I like all of his candidates. I don't think there's one that I would say, no, they shouldn't be on. Our nation wants those people to be appointed. They're change makers.
0: That's right. That's not, for sure.
1: Yeah, they're change makers. That's what people want. I think 87% of polls showed want major change. Mm-hmm. So that's fine. But at the same token, I do want senators to do their job. The Constitution requires them not just to acquiesce, no, they need to do proper investigation, proper review to make sure that these people are going to serve the people and respect the Constitution, that they're not crazy or whatever. I mean, but I think JFK, RFK Jr., I think he's going to make it through. I think they're all going to make it through at this point. We had one that had to be withdrawn.
0: Mm-hmm, that's right.
1: But, you know, that's possibly for very good reasons. I'll just leave it at that.
0: Uh-huh.
1: Did Trump possibly expect that? Maybe that was a part of his strategy. I wouldn't be surprised.
0: I would have mentioned that as well, because this is not somebody that's unaware of the value of public reputation and the fact that, you know, our baggage goes with us wherever we travel. It has to go through the same kind of TSA screening as we do. And when you think it through that way, you have to imagine somebody with a colorful past himself, as the president has, would maybe have a strategy to the people he nominates. But I could also argue the other side of that. He really strikes me as somebody that wants his best people in there for reasons other than whatever they did in the in their past. True. So it's kind of a mixed bag. He's a mixed bag, and he recognizes that. So who's to say he doesn't also believe that somebody that's perhaps done a couple of things that maybe he wished he had a do-over wouldn't also recognize the value and really the strength of somebody that's in a similar position? Sometimes we learn the most through our own mistakes, don't we?
1: Yeah, and you know, it's part of us will look at someone's past and we'll say, look what they did 20 years ago. Look what they did 30, 40 years ago. They're disqualified. And yet, when you look at our country from a Judeo-Christian worldview or Christian world perspective, you got to remember, wait a minute, was that really a Christ way of looking at things? Oh, you're too scummy. No, tax collector, I'm going to have nothing to do with you. Mm-hmm. You, the prostitute, don't even think about approaching me. That wasn't Jesus at all. Jesus was all about understanding, taking people where they are and understanding the concept of forgiveness, repentance, redemption, and letting people have healing and restoration.
0: He who is without sin, throw the first stone.
1: Now, right. I will say, if as president he advocates, he's out there sleeping with prostitutes, I say, hey, knock it off, you know. But what I've seen so far is Trump is being disciplined in how he's carrying himself, which I think is fantastic. I liked how one of the senators called out some of the people who were harassing one of his nominees and saying, well, you know, and this, your background looks like Mr. Hegseth, you went and had some parties you went to, some radical parties. And we're not sure that's appropriate that someone in their past has gone to radical, you know, parties and gotten drunk in public and things. And the person from the other side of Republicans said, wait a minute. I know, and I've seen you at Senate parties. I've seen you at Senate parties and you at Senate parties gatherings. And I will tell you, if we had that on film now, you would not be saying what you're saying. Right. So there's a healthy understanding of grace and humility at the same time. We want to look forward and say, does this person have what it takes to move forward and act responsibly? And I think that's a healthy balance.
0: It's also true that the Bible is full of examples of God using imperfect people to achieve his perfect goals.
1: Yes. Over and over again.
0: There's not a single one of us that checks all the boxes.
1: And you're right.
0: You know, and it's funny, you mentioned what the other senator said. I was reminded that there were even worse comments being made regarding the proclivities of members of Congress being human off the clock. And what that might look like, were that brought to bear as to be somehow disqualifying.
1: Yes.
0: You know, we all have a past, but whether or not our past defines us is something between us and Jesus. We can choose to rise above circumstances and continue the sanctification process.
1: Yes.
0: I wish the president would phrase it exactly like that. The closest he came is during the first couple minutes of a speech at the Republican conference where he talked about his belief in God saving him for a purpose. Boy, you know, had he stopped right there, I think, you know, that probably shored up more votes, that humbling experience of the graze with death than anything else. But you know what? That characterizes all his nominees as well. It characterizes every single one of us.
1: Yeah, absolutely. Absolutely. So I think that's a good perspective and a biblical perspective. So this president is someone who has... seems like he's achieved the respect of nations throughout the world. Many people said, you know, Reagan, people, the world thinks he's crazy. Well, actually, he was probably the most respected leader of the United States, as far as worldwide, that we'd had in for several decades. I mean, they were petrified that he was going to push the red button and start World War III. So when he did something and he sent an aircraft carrier somewhere and, I mean, it was like hands off, and the expansion of communism came to a halt right there and in November 1980. Uh-huh. That was the end of the expansion of communism. And the same way, I think, with Trump, The world is stepping back and rethinking whether or they're what they're going to do. Are they going to respect what Trump is saying? And I think their actions speak louder than anything. They're flying and they're offering this, offering that. Mm-hmm. Canada says, "Hey, we'll send 10,000 troops across the border." How's that do you?
0: Right.
1: Mexico, we'll give 10,000 across the border. We'll protect our border. Is that enough?
0: So they're trying to save face at the same time they're responding to the advances that I believe President Trump is probably making behind the scenes, because that's been the mark of his legacy, is he's a very good deal maker. He's been the first one to say that he will publicly feud or spar. He probably would use the word spar, have the war of words, and then not only mend fences, but promote people that he's really publicly jousted with in the past. A perfect example of that, by the way, is Marco Rubio. Remember Little Hands Marco? Little Marco? Now Secretary of State? I mean, he has so many examples of that. So when you mention the way he gets along with world leaders, remember in his first term he had several unreported conversations with Vladimir Putin? This time around, Putin already said that he didn't think there'd have been a war if Trump was still president. That right. is something that President Trump has talked about as well. What does that all mean for us today? It means that he appears to have a behind-the-scenes uncanny ability of negotiating some of the differences that we don't get to see by design, that is then going to facilitate really fulfilling some of the public pronouncements he makes that may sound obnoxious, but he's working behind the scenes to get it done. A prime example of that is tariffs.
1: Yes.
0: The tariff war is something everyone's been wringing their hands over. Oh, it's going to raise prices. But is it really ever going to happen if there can be that behind-the-scenes negotiation? It's like you and I going into court and touting the value. We've got such a great case. And then we're quietly behind the scenes proving to the satisfaction of our opponent that we really do have a great case and would all be better off if we negotiate and settle.
1: Exactly.
0: That seems to be what he's doing.
1: I think you're absolutely right. What people see is him making public pronouncements and saying, I'm going to do this and this and this, and his reputation is he's going to actually do it, and then that gives him the firepower, the deal-making power to come back behind the scenes.
0: He's doing it privately.
1: Privately.
0: Exactly.
1: Getting things resolved. What's interesting, like El Salvador, I find that real interesting, where the president of El Salvador was, he's totally turned the country around. It was the most dangerous country next to Haiti in this entire hemisphere, Western Hemisphere. The new president comes in and says, M13, we're arresting you. We're putting you behind bars permanently for the rest of your life. You're not going to cut in, and we're going to cram you in and all this stuff. But then he started releasing them. They started coming across our border. Trump called them out, and I thought, okay, is this going to hurt our relations? Well, what do we have now? El Salvador says, it has an arrangement now with Trump saying, you know what, by the way, we'll not only take back our people from El Salvador, we'll take any illegal that's kicked out of your country, that's a criminal, that any criminal activity, we'll take all of them. We've got the facilities for it. We'll take care of it. All these criminals, and in fact, we'll take your criminals who are Americans. we'll be happy to do that. I mean, this is fantastic. And I know Trump's thinking like, now, how much money can we save if we stick them in El Salvador prisons?
0: Well,
1: this is great.
0: It is. You know, the fact that there's also a financial benefit to a lot of the deals he's making is also huge. You know, when we first thought about how is he going to make life better for Americans, which is, by the way, obviously the reason he was elected, part of the economic analysis was, well, you know, inflation this and that and the numbers. Doesn't it seem like he's really showcasing his ability to save money in other places that would then only benefit the economy and benefit individual Americans?
1: Yes.
0: You know, I mean, even incidental, ancillary, seemingly less relevant issues like replacing paper straws with plastic, it's like there isn't an area of life that he isn't trying to touch. Now, I say that irrespective of what people think about his personality. People may not jive with his personality. We know that's true because of the strong aversion some people have. Instead of just saying, yeah, but will my life be easier? Will my streets be safer? Will little Susie be safer as she walks to third grade? And is she now going to be able to change her clothes in front of girls, not boys? I mean, sometimes the practical realities often have to override personality in a sense. You know, right. I mean, it's kind of like the Apostle Paul. You know, you can be comfortable in any circumstances if you know how to be contented.
1: Yeah, and also regarding his personality, I don't know if you've noticed this or not, but I've seen a shift in his personality. Now, was it because of the assassination attempt, which I know definitely shook him?
0: Definitely.
1: I think without a doubt, he is convinced God miraculously saved his life.
0: Yes, I think so too.
1: I don't know about his personal relationship with God. I will say I see in him a greater reverence for God, mm-hmm. a greater respect for God. Does he have that personal relationship with God? I don't know. And I'm not going to even...
0: He's a work in progress.
1: I think I see him as a work in progress. But he seems like he's changed in how he's carrying himself. Is he blunt? He's still very blunt. But he's not quite as coarse, I think. He's more focused on moving forward mm-hmm. than looking through the rearview mirror and attacking backward. I think this is a great formula, which is going to really help him be even more successful during this term.
0: I really hope he stays on course. That's everybody that believes in his policies believes that they hope that he'll stay on course. They hope that his relationship with Jesus will grow so that it can't help but change who he is. Wouldn't that be a testament to the saving power of Christ to see somebody like President Trump grow as a Christian and shake off some of those values that are some of those mannerisms, some of the beliefs, some of the language? I mean, I could go on and on, that really doesn't define what people look for as a president. That would probably be one of the most significant transformations that any president has gone through. Who's to say we're not going to see it? You know me, Brad. I'm the ultimate optimist. Let's see what he does. But I certainly do agree. Listening to that speech from the convention floor shortly after the assassination attempt with a bandage still on his ear, that was moving. I remember praying right there and then, let's keep that up.
1: Yes.
0: That's the president that we can elect.
1: And for me, it was also an assuring reminder of the providence of God.
0: Amen.
1: In that oftentimes we do get stressed and worried regarding politics. I've seen people of faith get just so stressed. I'm so worried. I'm so stressed. And boom, God just displayed really crystal clear. Don't worry about it. Mm-hmm. I'm still here. Be anxious in
0: nothing.
1: Every bit of the book of Revelations is still intact, no matter how this election turns out. I'm not losing any sleep. You don't lose any sleep. I just see that as part of the messaging that for everyone, when we see that kind of clear, miraculous intervention. And the more research I did in it was even clearer, because when the bullet left the chamber, it was on point.
0: Uh-huh.
1: It was, when that bullet left the chamber, it was headed, it was going to hit his brain, it was going to kill him. But for in a slight millisecond, him moving after the bullet left the chamber, but for that precise moment, he would have been killed.
0: Mm.
1: You can't reenact that.
0: No, God reached down and turned his head.
1: You can't even,
0: I know. You
1: cannot even deliberately reenact that kind of an occurrence.
0: Yeah. Life-changing.
1: It's life-changing. And it's just exciting as we look at these issues, Wendy, as believers, that we can, at the end of the day, we can say, okay, we know we believe in a God. We know a God who is his providential, who is involved, and we can put our trust in him no matter what we're facing. At the same time, we need to be involved, and we need to be praying for those in authority.
0: Amen. Wendy, great way to end the show.
1: Yes, thank you so much,
0: Wendy,
1: for being on the program. It's always a joy having you on the show.
0: Likewise.
1: So, folks, there you have it. It's our God-given freedoms we're talking about. Now, let's choose to keep them. I'm Brad Dacus, president of the Pacific Justice Institute. Let's continue the fight for your freedoms.
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4: 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And you might want to put this first in your calendar. On June 4th, World News Briefing, I will be hosting, and guess what? I will have on the first half our great friend Don Stewart. In fact, Don Stewart, give you a little insight, was the first to host World News Briefing with Chuck Smith. They were on doing His Channel Live for about a year, and I came to Chuck and I said, Chuck, you know, what you're doing is so important. I think we should change the name. And he thought it was a good idea. Don thought it was a good idea. And so from Tuesday nights, they went to Thursday night. And for years, Don Stewart and Chuck Smith did World News Briefing. And I believe that started back in around 2003, 2004. So that was a long time ago, 20-some years ago. And then you also might want to put down in your calendar, I will be on World News Briefing with Tom Hughes on the 18th of June. And it's going to be a very important topic. It's one that him and I have been discussing for months. And I said, that'll work on my calendar. Let's schedule it. And what it's going to be is about Satan, the coming deception, and also aliens, time travel, and it's going to be a very interesting show as far as where did the zodiac signs come from? What's all of this about? And we're going to put it to bed based on what the Bible says. And so you really will want to tune into that because it's a topic most people, they kind of dance around. But we figured with so much going on that we need to address that. And then also, we have a new program on Friday afternoons. I believe it airs at 11 o'clock, and it's politically correct, and it's a great show, and you should tune in and enjoy that because it's about current events, legally, what's going on. And friends, I want to, especially for you partners, we got to give a little wave and a shout out to our brothers and sisters in Cuba. I'm giving you a little love wave here. We're now broadcasting in Cuba, and we have been trying to do this forever. It's like all these countries, we work and work and work, and then we find a way to get in. And so for those of you that are new, that are watching His Channel in Cuba, we're just a teaching Christian network. We aren't trying to change the world. We're just trying to inform Christians on what's going on and the future kingdom of God. And so you'll come along for the ride with us and learn. Remember, we aren't very political, but we sure will get you souped into the Bible. And we have some fantastic teachers that you will certainly enjoy. And also, on Pacific time, for those of you, 2 o'clock Pacific time is Washington Watch Monday through Friday with Tony Perkins, and that will give you the update on what's going on as far as he has all these political leaders that come on the program and inform them what they're voting for, what they're against, and how everything is happening. And friends, it's time for me to go. And remember, all of you, new summer co-laborers and summer co-laborers and partners, remember, we're doing missionary work. We do not go into all these countries with all these data centers and ask for support. It's all missionary work. We don't take donations out of the United States. All of us in America are supporting and doing missionary work to just get the gospel out. We're probably the only network that goes into a country not looking for somewhere to pass a plate because there's no place to give. We're just there to teach.
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6: Hello, and thank you for watching His channel. With an international update, I'm Brian Perez. U.S. Secretary of State Marco Rubio announced new sanctions against more than 100 members of Nicaragua's regime in response to the death of a 73-year-old political prisoner. Brooklyn Rivera died in state custody late last month, nearly 3 years after being arrested and subjected to conditions of forced disappearance. He was shown in a dramatically critical health condition by the ruling communists days before his death. Rubio said the U.S. will not ignore the regime's responsibility for the horrific death of Rivera. He accused top official Lumberto Campbell Hooker of having direct involvement in denying medical care to Rivera and preventing his family from burying his remains. Rivera was a leader of Nicaragua's Miskito indigenous people who for decades opposed dictator Daniel Ortega. He traveled to Geneva, Switzerland and denounced the Ortega regime at a UN forum on indigenous people in April of 2023. In response, Ortega banned Rivera from returning to his own country. Rivera managed to sneak back into Nicaragua and lived in hiding until law enforcement arrested him on unclear charges. Venezuela's acting president, Delcy Rodriguez, met with Turkish President Recep Tayyip Erdogan in Istanbul for talks aimed at deepening cooperation, particularly in trade, energy, and mining. Rodriguez assumed office after U.S. forces captured former President Nicolas Maduro in January. She arrived in Turkey following a visit to India focused on strengthening energy ties. Turkey and oil-rich Venezuela have forged close ties over the past decade, strengthened by Maduro's support for Erdogan after a failed coup attempt in 2016. Ankara frequently backed Maduro diplomatically. The two countries signed agreements to cooperate in energy and gold trade despite international sanctions. The meeting at Istanbul's Dolmabahce Palace also addressed steps to raise bilateral trade from $448 million in 2025 to a targeted $3 billion. South African President Cyril Ramaphosa announced his government will take major steps to crack down on illegal immigration, including the creation of a population register that contains biometric data for every person in the country. Ramaphosa said the register would replace the antiquated and fallible paperwork currently in place. So-called green books have been standard identification in South Africa since 1986, replacing the apartheid-era population register. The books resemble passports with green covers that are embossed with South Africa's coat of arms. South Africa began phasing them out in 2013, replacing them with a smart ID card that includes a microchip with biometric data, but the green books were still accepted as valid identification until now. Ramaphosa conceded the outmoded green books have enabled identity theft by undocumented immigrants and criminal syndicates, while existing plans to phase them out by 2029 were not moving quickly enough to combat fraud. And an American cybersecurity firm has found China Nexus cyber actors increased targeted intrusion activity by 38% in 2025 as Chinese hacking groups accelerated their exploitation of corporate technology systems and artificial intelligence tools. CrowdStrike made the findings in its 2026 Global Threat Report, which it framed around the Chinese regime's efforts to, quote, steal AI capabilities it can't build. The report said China Nexus adversaries repeatedly targeted internet-facing edge devices such as VPN appliances, firewalls, and gateways. With an international update on His channel, I'm Brian Perez. Thank you for watching, and God bless.
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11: Well, welcome to the 700 Club. The U.S. and Iran reached a tentative deal to end the war yesterday. Vice President Vance says the agreement will fundamentally transform the Middle East.
12: Well, critics warn that Iran can't be trusted to follow through on the deal. And one Israeli leader says the agreement does not ensure our security. Dale Hurd has the story.
13: While the final text of the agreement has not been released, the deal calls for the ceasefire to be extended 60 days, the end of fighting on all fronts, including Lebanon, negotiations on Iran's enriched uranium and a verification mechanism, the end of the U.S. naval blockade, and the opening of the Strait of Hormuz. President Trump announced the deal on Truth Social by posting, "Ships of the world, start your engines. Let the oil flow."
14: The U.S. and Iran are supposed to sign the agreement in Switzerland on Friday, but some are already asking if it's worth the paper it's written on because of disagreement within the Iranian leadership.
15: Well, we've known the Iranians for many years. You don't really believe that the fact that they promise or they sign something is worth anything.
13: And former Israeli intelligence officer Avner Valon told ABC he doubts Israeli Prime Minister Netanyahu will support the deal.
15: Because it gives Iran a lifeline of financial aid, financial support, where what Iran really needs is more pressure.
13: In Iran, state TV displayed a banner boasting that the U.S. was forced to sign an agreement to end the war. U.N. Ambassador Mike Waltz said division within the Iranian leadership made a deal hard to reach.
16: The Iranians are incredibly difficult negotiators, coupled with the fact that they're having a very hard time getting guidance from their supreme leader, and they're not always on the same page within their team.
13: Vice President J.D. Vance says the deal ensures Iran will never have a nuclear weapon.
17: If the Iranians comply with his deal, it is going to fundamentally transform the Middle East for the next 50 years. It's going to end the war. It's going to make the Middle East more investable. It's going to mean a lot of prosperity, lower energy prices for the American people.
13: But challenges are already looming, with Israel saying it would hold on to land seized in Lebanon as it battles Hezbollah.
14: Some in Israel are already blasting it as a terrible deal. National Security Minister Ben Gavir posted on X, "We are not partners to this agreement that does not ensure our security, and it does not bind us in any way." Dale Hurd, CBN News.
11: Well, Israel's ambassador to the United States, Yekiel Leiter, joins us now. His new book is called Manufacturing a Modern Blood Libel: Genocide, Starvation, the Language of Discrimination. Ambassador, welcome back to the 700 Club.
18: Morning, Gordon. It's good to be with you.
11: What's the official reaction to this deal? And I've heard from Israelis that there's no guarantee of security for Israel. So what's the reaction?
18: Well, this is an agreement, apparent agreement, between the United States and Iran. We're not a formal party to the agreement. We were partners with the United States. We are partners with the United States in degrading Iran and its madmen of Tehran, who have terrorized the Middle East and destabilized the region for decades. And it is our every hope that the agreement, if indeed it has been reached and will be signed, will ultimately lead to a path which Iran will be prevented from reconstituting its regional stance as a predator and as a malign influence, both in regard to nuclear weaponization, to ballistic missiles, and of course to their support for proxies in the region, the Houthis, Hamas, and Hezbollah, who are surrounding Israel with both terrorists on the ground and with ballistic missiles. So we're hopeful, but we're very interested in maintaining vigilance so that this does not once again deteriorate into something which will again destabilize the region.
11: Well, Iran specifically tied Hezbollah to the deal and said that the cessation of Israel's attack on, well, I shouldn't call it attack, the response, that can we disarm that terror group? But they, Iran specifically said that the fighting in southern Lebanon has to stop for this agreement to move forward. So are you by proxy part of the deal?
18: We certainly hope not. We've together with the Lebanese government, actually, we're on the same side of the equation on this. Both of us have urged the United States to keep Lebanon outside, delinked from any agreement with Iran. Otherwise, it gives Iran, once again, a certain degree of hegemony over Lebanon. Lebanon is an independent country. The vast majority of Lebanese want Hezbollah out. They are an Iranian proxy. They've destabilized the country. They're basically holding Lebanese hostage in order to be able to rain missiles on the northern towns and villages of Israel, something that no other country in the world would tolerate. I mean, I've heard it said that, well, we received a few drones the other day, killer drones. They didn't kill anybody. So why would we respond? Well, I'd like to see what the United States would do if a few killer drones were sent over the border from Mexico into Laredo, Texas, and just happened not to kill anybody by the grace of God. I think the reaction of the United States would be to eliminate anything and everything on the other side of the border. We don't eliminate everything and everything. We target the terrorists who are actually implementing this attack on our sovereignty, attack on our people. We surgically attack the Hezbollah bases, the command centers in Beirut. And that's something that we have an understanding with the administration that absolutely must be done. We cannot allow people on the other side of our border in Lebanon to shoot missiles, rockets, and killer drones into our territory. So we're responding to something that we have to in order to defend our sovereignty and our people, and that's going to continue under any circumstance.
11: Well, let's talk about that, and let's talk about your book on blood libel. Israel's been in this asymmetric war, it seems like, forever, where there are terror attacks, there's bombings, there's missiles, there's October 7th, there's all this incredible violence against Israel. When you respond with overwhelming force, then suddenly your attacker now becomes the victim, and it's just incredible to me. So your book title, Blood Libel, for Christians that may not know the context of that phrase, what does blood libel mean, and how does the current situation fit that definition?
18: Well, blood libel refers to the Middle Ages, when Jews throughout Europe were accused of using Christian blood in their wafers and their matzahs for Passover, and many thousands were killed as a result, massacred repeatedly in different countries throughout Europe. It was also the claim that we poison wells. It was a classic anti-Semitic trope, which cost the lives of many, many thousands of Jews. And now we've got a new blood libel out there, which is that we overreact, that we commit genocide, that we starve the population of Gaza, that we are committing crimes against humanity. Now, all this is nothing short of a blood libel. Look, the Iranian approach to warfare is asymmetric, as you said. And the most potent aspect of their asymmetric warfare is that they're not only willing to sacrifice their own people, they actually benefit, they actually promote maximizing their own civilian casualties in order to have Israel blamed for overkill, for reacting too heavily. So we had a situation in Gaza where in a territory which is 24 miles long and 8 miles wide, tiny territory, there were 350 miles of terror tunnels underneath that area. I mean, just imagine what we're talking about. 24 miles long, 8 miles wide, and 350 miles of terror tunnels. All the money they received for humanitarian aid was put into those terror tunnels and for buying missiles that could be stored in those terror tunnels, where they also kept our hostages for almost 2 years. So we have to go after a standing army of 40,000 to 50,000 terrorists armed to the teeth in those tunnels underneath civilian population centers. And we did so with when our hand tied behind our back, sometimes both hands tied behind our back, because they're shooting at us from hospitals, from schools, from clinics, from private homes. And instead of strafe bombing these population centers, we went in by foot in order to weed out the terrorists and minimize collateral damage. And yet, despite all of our efforts, despite the fact that we lost over 900 soldiers because we did not strafe bomb, because we did not smoke them out, because we did not starve them, we're being accused of the worst crimes. And that's something that begins with the Hamas Ministry of Health, they call it, the Hamas Ministry of Health. I mean, imagine that MS-13 had a local clinic or a local health ministry. They released numbers. The UN, which is historically very, very hostile to Israel, picked up those numbers. They were then repeated by the international media. And all of a sudden, you've got people around the world thinking that the numbers that the Hamas ministry is disseminating are actually the numbers of casualties. They were not. They were inflated dramatically. We went after the terrorists. We have no war with the people of Gaza. And therefore, I took my staff and I said, look, let's put these facts on paper and let's present it to the public. And we took some 3 months. We went through all of the reporting. We went through all the facts, went through government decisions to prove that our government gave orders to the army to be very, very, very careful about non-combatant casualties. And we came up with figures which are really amazing, Gordon, that the fact of the matter is that our combatant to non-combatant ratio was the lowest in modern urban warfare, the lowest by far, lower than Fallujah, lower than Mosul, lower than any other urban warfare in this setting. And none of them were as difficult as this war footing setting. So it's really important to get a hold of the book. It's very easy to download. We have it online. And anybody who really wants to know the facts can download the material and become an expert in the numbers.
11: Well, let's talk about the manufacturing process. So you've mentioned the Gaza Ministry of Health, and in the early hours of the war, they were claiming that Israeli jets bombed a hospital. It turned out it was actually a Hamas rocket that did that, and it went off in the parking lot, didn't touch the hospital at all. Then you have UNRWA, UN Relief Works Agency, and they're staffed with Hamas fighters, which is absolutely incredible to me, fighters who took part in October 7th. But explain the piece that how does the New York Times now get involved, where they're publishing the photos of Hamas-approved photographers, and they're obviously manufactured, but they don't disclose then to their readership. There was one where, they said, well, this was a mistake, but they never took it down. And so the libel continues, and people still today think that Israel was starving the civilian population. How does that manufacturing process work, where you can actually have the editorial staff of the New York Times not believing the facts?
18: Well, the New York Times has become an active participant in this demonizing of Israel. They have an agenda. It's a narrative that they're promoting for many years now. It's intensified since the October 7th massacre. They've turned us into the perpetrators and the Palestinians into the victims without even relating whatsoever to the fact that we're dealing with a brutal terrorist, a barbarous entity. The example I give right on the front page of the first page of the book is a story where I meet with the editorial board of the New York Times, and I'm giving them facts and they're giving them feelings. You know, they're coming at me with feelings. I'm giving them facts, and they found it difficult after half an hour to deal with the facts. And one of the editors said to me, well, could everybody be wrong? And I said to them, well, no, not everybody's wrong, because you take somebody like John Spencer, who's the number one expert in urban warfare in the world, and he said there's never been a more carefully crafted war in an urban setting with the lowest combatant to non-combatant ratio. And then I said, well, there's also Douglas Murray, who's an accomplished journalist who went through Gaza together with the IDF and said there's never been a war that's more moral. It's been fought in a more moral fashion. But I said, if indeed many people do think that there's a starvation process taking place. Maybe it has something to do with you at the New York Times, because you published a picture on the front page of your paper just a few weeks ago of a little baby boy held by his mother. And it's a heart-wrenching picture because his spine is protruding, and it looks like he's being starved. He doesn't have food to eat. And that was the implication of the insinuation of the article, which covered about a third of the front page of the New York Times. What the New York Times did not mention was that the boy suffered from a genetic disease, some cerebral palsy. Had nothing to do with hunger. And as a matter of fact, in the original picture we discovered, his brother is standing right next to him, and he's, you know, he's a nice chubby boy, but they cropped the brother out so they can show this suffering baby so that it can be used to accuse Israel of starving this baby. And anybody who saw the picture, what it conjured up was an image of one time the Jews were like this in the Holocaust. Jews had protruding spines because they had nothing to eat. And now the Jews are the perpetrators, now causing this little baby to have no food to eat and therefore be on the verge of death. And this is a blood libel. It's not a misappropriation, as the senior editor said to me. It's a blood libel. And of course, millions and millions of people saw that picture with the insinuation, with the accusation. But they didn't see 5 days later when the New York Times on a back page said there may have been a misappropriation on the front page of our paper 5 days ago with this picture. So, you know, you spill the blood, and then you issue an apology a few days later that nobody sees. And this is what the New York Times has been doing repeatedly. They just did another story recently, another blood libel, where they accused Israel of, listen to this, you can't make this stuff up, training dogs to rape Palestinian prisoners. But dogs can't be trained to rape anybody. And anybody they quoted in that article, of course, were Hamas activists or sympathizers. So this is an outrage. It's an outrage. It's a narrative that the general media picks up. They run like a pack. And Israel is right now has become the bon ton of attack. If you want to get up in the morning and level a charge, you know, just say anything about Israel. The latest one, of course, is that we're spying on America. Well, that's ridiculous. Everybody knows that we don't spy in the United States. We spy on our enemies. We spy on Iran, I'll tell you that. And everything we get from spying on Iran, we turn over immediately to our allies here in the United States. No other country in the world flew shoulder to shoulder, wing to wing, with the United States of America over Iran. We did. Whereas allies in Europe, supposed allies, prevented the U.S. from even using their airspace. We not only allow the use of our airspace, we fly together with you. That's the level of confidence that we have in each other. That's the level of friendship that we have.
11: How do we keep the friendship strong? Because the argument seems to keep rotating, whether it's Israel is an apartheid state, which is absolutely ridiculous on its face. Muslims in Israeli culture can run for the Knesset. They can have employment. They can move anywhere they want. And it's just absolutely incredible that apartheid would be stuck on Israel. The same with genocide being stuck on Israel. And, you know, these libels keep coming. It's like this vast propaganda machine. The report on the Times about dogs being trained was specifically timed to the release of the sexual violence report from October 7th by the Israeli government. So what's the answer here, and how do you effectively stand up for the truth and stand with Israel in these incredible days?
18: There's really only one answer. There's nothing magic, Gordon. The answer is to listen more to your kind of programs than it is to listen to mainstream media programs, because you pursue the truth, you tell the truth. And mainstream media has, for the most part, an agenda to tell, and that's unfair. The fact of the matter is that Israel is the freest society in the Middle East. I'd say one of the freest societies in the world. And you know, the charge of apartheid. I mean, you can say anything. You know, just say anything, and words have lost their meaning. We have a situation where a Christian Arab judge sentenced a Jewish president of Israel to jail. Quite apartheid, wouldn't you say? I mean, the whole thing is just so asinine. If you go into all of our universities, 20% of the student population are Arabs or Muslims that are studying together with Jewish friends and colleagues the same subjects. There's no separate classrooms. Everybody works together. And 99% of the time, it works. The thing is that mainstream media will pick out that 1% of the time where there are issues and highlight that and turn that into a definitive moment in their reporting. That's

0: hey, I didn't get this impression that of Israel. And it turns everybody's head around. So the more important thing is to read up, is to visit, is to listen to shows like yours that where the true information is conveyed, and not fall prey to the narrative media that's selling something which is the bon ton, but it's not true.
1: Well, Ambassador Leiter, thank you for being with us. Thank you for this book, Manufacturing a Modern Blood Libel, and thank you for standing for the truth, and may Israel continue to be a light to the nations. Thank you for being with us.
0: Thank you, Gordon. Have a good day.
1: All right. Well, the book is called Manufacturing a Modern Blood Libel. 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We'll send you a link as how you can download it. But get informed. It's a wonderful factual defense of Israel against these blood libel charges. And we all need to stand with Israel. So get informed so you can defend Israel. When someone says it's an apartheid state or it's involved in genocide or all these horrible things that are being leveled against it, you will now have the facts to say, well, no, have you considered this? This is a different view. We need to stand with Israel, especially in these very trying times. Ashley?
2: Well, coming up, he was conceived by rape and adopted into a loving family. Ryan Bomberger shatters the myth of the unwanted child. He joins us live later on today's 700 Club. And also ahead, a massive 7.8 magnitude earthquake. Hear how a widow escaped with her grandson just before their house crumbled to the ground. That's next from CBN News.
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4: 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Severe weather is rocking the United States, from floods to hail to high winds and heat. In Texas, rainstorms flooded the streets, stranding dozens of drivers who needed to be rescued, while golf ball-sized hail fell in Kansas. And 70-mile-an-hour winds whipped through parts of Ohio, damaging buildings and taking down a Ferris wheel. The storms disrupted air travel Sunday, canceling 1,000 flights and delaying 10,000 more. Meanwhile, in Northern California, temperatures could go as high as 110 degrees today. A massive earthquake in southern Philippines last week left at least 55 people dead, with many still missing. CBN's Operation Blessing is on the ground helping survivors in Muslim communities near the quake zone. Lucille Talusan has this report.
5: Fatima Abu Bakar is still shaken as she recounts the morning the 7.8 magnitude earthquake struck. She lives in Sarangani province near the epicenter.
6: I was having breakfast with my grandson when I felt the very strong shaking. I immediately grabbed him and ran outside, just in time before our house crumbled to the ground.
5: Fatima says being a widow makes it more difficult losing her house, and especially that she is taking care of three grandchildren whose parents are working in another town.
6: Nothing is left. My greatest struggle now is finding shelter and a safe place to sleep, especially during the rainy season. When it rains, we have nowhere to stay dry. I also worry about how I will provide food for my grandchildren.
5: Community leader Rakisa Tumbaga tells CBN News that 90% of those living in the village lost their houses.
7: My house is completely destroyed. The residents now live in makeshift tents outside our houses, some along the highway so we can ask for food. Another problem is we don't have electricity.
5: An Operation Blessing team immediately traveled to areas affected by the powerful earthquake. One is Fatima's village, where they received tents, mats, blankets, hygiene kits, 2 weeks' supply of food, and solar lamps.
6: I feel scared and alone, but your presence here gives me comfort and hope and helps me feel that I'm not facing this hardship alone. Thank you for all your help. Now we have a safe place to stay where it is more comfortable.

0: We will not get wet anymore. Thank you. You gave us so much.
1: Operation Blessing teams will continue responding, particularly in communities cut off by damaged roads and collapsed bridges. They are also putting up water stations, one of the most critical needs in the aftermath of the disaster. Lucille Talusan, CBN News, Philippines.
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3: You should have been aborted. That's what abortion advocates repeatedly told Ryan Bomberger, because he was a child conceived by rape whose mother chose to give him life.
4: With Roe versus Wade overturned, there is some concern that women will have babies that they don't want. And that could
5: unplanned, unwanted, unloved. This is how the world describes people like me.
6: Well, what's the odds of these unwanted children becoming successful? I'd say slim to none. So
5: I was conceived in rape. And because of that, people tell me, even to my face, that I should have been aborted. I was placed for adoption even before I was born. It was a closed adoption, so growing up, I never knew my birth mom. But all my life, I wanted to find her, just to thank her for giving me the chance to love and to be loved. Last year, my search for biological family brought me to a place I honestly never thought I'd be. And this new chapter confirms something that I've experienced my whole life. Everyone is wanted by someone.
3: Well, with me now is the co-founder of the Radiance Foundation, and we will add a Regent University graduate, Ryan Bomberger. Ryan, welcome back to the show. It's always great to have you with us.
7: It's great to be here with you, Ashley.
3: Yeah, well, we're going to talk about your book, Should Have Been Aborted. What a title. But also, we're going to talk about that documentary. You know, that was a little bit of like a trailer that we just saw. Can you tell us more about this documentary?
7: And the documentary kind of touches on different aspects of my life, yeah, and just shows people that no matter the giants that you face, whether they're spiritual, cultural, political, that when God is in that mix, that triumph can rise from tragedy. Yeah. And I was moved to create this documentary and write the book at the same time.
3: Whoa.
7: I don't recommend that, two projects at the same time.
3: My goodness, yeah.
7: It was my connection with my birth family that motivated me to do this documentary. I felt like you could say certain things in words, but sometimes you just need to see the visuals.
3: Right.
7: And so we're really excited because we're going to have a premiere just online. Okay. On June 19th at 7 p.m.
3: Yeah.
7: People can check out Facebook so that they can see the whole documentary.
3: Okay.
7: But honestly, I just want people to see how God just turns what most people think is just horrific situation into something good.
3: Yeah, absolutely. Well, let's get into your story a little bit. Obviously, you know, we've shared that you were conceived out of rape, but your birth mother chose to give you life. Why do you think she chose that route?
7: I just believe that someone had to have spoken hope into her. And until I met my birth family, I didn't really know who that someone was. That someone, I believe, was actually her sister, Carol.
3: Mm-hmm.
7: But she was stronger than her circumstances. Mm-hmm. And a lot of people think, I could never go through that. I could never do that. But we get in these situations and we find courage. And obviously, you know, Christ makes us capable of doing the impossible.
3: Yes. Right.
7: I don't know. I don't know what specifically moved her, but the fact that she chose adoption when she could have easily have chosen a different route. Mm. I mean, I wouldn't be here talking to you had she chosen a different route. Wow. So I'm grateful for her courage.
3: Yeah, absolutely. Well, let's talk about the family that you were adopted into. You were adopted as a baby. You were like 6 weeks old.
7: 6 weeks.
3: Wow. Yes. Tell us about the amazing family that you were adopted into.
7: Yes. My mom and dad, Henry and Andrea Bomberger, two amazing people who love Jesus and that outflow of loving Jesus, loving people. And they adopted me. I was the first of the 10 adopted in the family.
3: Wow.
7: And honestly, they had three homemade ones. That's what I call them. The three original Bombergers.
3: And wow. Look at that family photo. I love that.
7: Oh my gosh. And all under the same roof at the same time. But
3: oh my goodness.
7: They loved us and they unleashed God-given purpose in all of us. Mm. And if you look at the family now, I mean, it's like 75, 80 plus today.
3: Wow.
7: And it's a testament to the love, the encouragement, the fortitude, because if you're going to raise 13 kids, you better have some fortitude, my parents. But they love God, and that's the reason why our family is what it is, a family that loves Jesus.
3: Yeah, absolutely. Well, can you talk about the experience? You didn't find out about how you were conceived until you were a teenager. I mean, talk about a time to receive that information. What was that like for you? And how did that affect you? And how did you maybe overcome some of the negative things that that brought up for you?
7: Yeah, I was 13, actually. And I was, well, I was a very strong-willed child. And I was having a conversation, I call it a conversation with my mom. And that's how I found out how I came to be. And it was devastating because my origin story was literally torn up and rewritten in a moment. To find out that you were conceived and raped, that you definitely were not planned, but conceived in such a horrific circumstance, that was hard. That was devastating to find that out.
3: Yeah.
7: But I was loved a lot by my parents, so that sustained me. That didn't cause me to spiral, and I easily could have. I ended up doing a speech in eighth grade. It was a public persuasion speech about abortion.
3: Wow.
7: So I got to share my story of how I came to be.
3: Yeah.
7: And I watched the way people reacted. I watched the way my teacher was crying.
3: Wow.
7: And I knew at that time that I had a story to tell. And so I think that served as a motivation. It actually kept me from being completely devastated by that. And I obviously that took a little time years later to kind of manifest itself as far as being able to share that with the public. But I knew I had a story to tell and God had given me that.
3: Yes, and God is such a redeemer. He is such
7: always
3: a redeemer. And that is in and through this entire book is just the redemptive power of Jesus. But you had mentioned this earlier, you found out more information about your birth mother and then you got in contact with one of her sisters.
7: Yes.
3: What was that like? I can only imagine.
7: It was one of the most precious moments, I think, in my life. Calling her and not knowing what to expect, I would have understood if someone hung up on me, and I had had so many years of dead ends, if you will.
3: Mm-hmm, mm-hmm.
7: But to call her and to tell her, I mentioned my birth mom's name, Sharon, and then told her that Sharon had a baby and that baby was me. And her first reaction was, no, I always wanted to hold you, which I didn't understand at the time what that really meant. She was at my birth. And she was not allowed to hold me at my birth. And anyway, I took my family down. We visited her in Florida, connected with all kinds. There's so many God-sized stories and connection to birth family, but it really just kind of, for me, solidified the narrative that we try to express through the Radiance Foundation, that everyone is wanted by someone.
3: Yes.
7: And meeting Carol, who was not only her sister, but also became her mom. Carol actually took in her two younger sisters, pulled them out of poverty and neglect. They were 9 and 12 years old, raised them through high school.
3: Oh, my goodness.
7: Yeah, amazing woman.
3: And she took care of your birth mother when she was pregnant with
7: you. Exactly.
3: Oh, my goodness. What a God moment.
7: Yes.
3: That is absolutely incredible. You mentioned at the Radiance Foundation, this is something that you and your wife have started. Can you tell us a little bit more about that?
7: Yes, the Radiance Foundation exists to just illuminate that every human life has God-given purpose. Whether you're planned, unplanned, able, disabled, every human life has God-given purpose. And so through live speaking events, multimedia speaking events, colleges, galas, all kinds of things like that, through our groundbreaking books like Pro-Life Kids and He Is He and She Is She, and of course Should Have Been Aborted, we just illuminate this God-given purpose. And we want people to understand, look, you got faith, you got knowledge. How do you put that into action, into loving, peaceful action?
3: Yeah.
7: And so that's why we exist, to illuminate these things and to be able to tell these stories that not because of our own strength, our own ability, but because God enables us to be stronger than any of our circumstances.
3: Yeah, absolutely. Oh my goodness. Ryan, thank you so much for being with us today. Thank you for what you're doing. And I praise God for your life. Yeah, you're creating such an impact for the kingdom of heaven.
7: Thank you.
3: Thank you so much.
7: It's a blessing to do so.
3: Yeah, thank you. All right, everyone. Well, I just want to let you know, Ryan's book is called Should Have Been Aborted. To find out more about his story and all that he's doing to fight for pro-life, make sure you get his book. It's available nationwide. You can also watch his documentary online at shouldhavebeenaborted.com. Make sure you do so. Gordon, over to you.
8: Still ahead, a 70% chance of death. This man's life was hanging in the balance after a massive stroke, and doctors held little hope for his survival. Watch a miracle unfold later on today's 700 Club.

0: God does not ask perfection of us, but he does want our hearts. He's holy and worthy of our love and our trust. The steadfast love of the Lord never ceases. He is unchanging in his love, his mercy, his grace. He wants to be in relationship with us. We were created for that. Let's walk in the amazement of that. Let's pray. The steadfast love of the Lord never ceases. His mercies never come to an end. They are new every morning. Lord, how can we even begin to thank you for the undeserved mercy and grace you have extended to us as a nation and as individuals, your children? Every day you give us a fresh beginning, forgiveness, a clean slate. Oh God, let us never take that mercy for granted. Let us never presume upon your goodness. We bow humbly with hearts filled with gratitude. Because of your great love, we are not consumed. You, Lord, are holy. Amen.
1: I can't get a hold of my mom.
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8: 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The words, one nation under God, are part of America's Pledge of Allegiance. President Dwight D. Eisenhower signed legislation adding those words on June 14, 1954, the annual observance of Flag Day. With the United States locked in a cold war with the atheistic Soviet Union, the president explained why acknowledging God in the pledge is important. Quote, "In this way, we are reaffirming the transcendence of religious faith in America's heritage and future. We shall constantly strengthen those spiritual weapons which forever will be our country's most powerful resource, in peace or in war." CBN Superbook recently partnered with Operation Blessing to bring hope and help to communities in Peru. 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Gordon and Ashley are back with more of today's 700 Club. 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
10: This could be the end. That's what Sarah thought as she and her family gathered around her husband's hospital bed. Then suddenly the Holy Spirit moved in a powerful way with a bold prayer that led to a miracle.
11: I'm following behind the ambulance in my own car. First prayer was, please, please, please, please spare him.
12: November 22nd, 2023. Sarah Parnell has just found her husband, Sam, collapsed in the shower. The EMTs quickly rushed him to the local hospital. Their sons, James and Samuel, met them there.
3: The attending physician had come in. He knew that I was a physician as well. He says, do you want to see the scan? And so I come out there, and he has it pulled up, and he starts scrolling through it, and I realize that Dad has one of the worst bleeds that I've ever seen.
11: When James came back in from seeing the CT scan, the look on his face was enough to tell me that things were very bad.
3: That certain type of stroke, an aneurysmal type bleed, with as much blood as he had around his brain, it's a 70% chance of death. The physician brain tells me that I'm never going to have my dad back.
13: The doctor came in to talk to us and said, hey, he's the sickest man in the hospital. This does not look good.
14: He said, you need to go in there and spend the final moments with your dad and say goodbye. And that moment is one that I will remember forever.
3: It really hit me that I might have just said bye to Dad. It felt like a very dark place.
11: This could be the end, I think, is what I was thinking and praying that it wasn't the end.
12: As the family gathered around Sam's bed and prayed, they felt a shift in the atmosphere.
14: There was a supernatural peace in the room. If this was the final breath of his life, if this was the final moments, that, and because of the faith that we shared, that we would see him again.
13: And the room got really quiet, and I just felt like the Lord stir something in my spirit, like, do you have faith in me? Do you trust me that I can do anything? And I just started praying out loud, just boldly, like, Lord, like, our hearts are for him to live. Like, we do not want to lose him today. And I remember praying and saying, God, like, we trust you, even if it doesn't work out like this, but we can't have this final moment with him so quickly like this without telling you exactly what is in our hearts. Like, we want him to live.
14: She began to pray for a miracle. She prayed for complete healing. And the Spirit, through her, I believe, began to give us a little bit of a glimpse of hope.
12: Sam was transported to a larger hospital where surgery successfully stopped the bleeding in his brain. Now all his family could do was wait and pray to see if he would recover.
3: Now it was kind of a watch and wait to find out, is Dad going to wake back up, or has so much damage been done that he's not going to ever wake back up again?
14: We were informing people who we knew would rally around us and intercede for us in prayer as well. So church leaders, you know, our good friends, prayer groups. We were very thankful for the churches that my parents were part of, my brother's a part of, and the one that I get to serve. So they really rallied around us to pray.
3: Before the night was over, he had come off the ventilator. We had been trying to get him to say our names, you know, just to have some peace to hold on to that, you know, maybe we're getting Dad back. We had left that night, and he hadn't come back yet. And the nurse practitioner actually called me that night, and he had asked, where's Samuel and James? And so he knew us. And it was like, I got my dad back. And that was a special moment.
12: Over the next few weeks, people continued to pray for Sam as he went through occupational and speech therapy. To the family's delight, he made a full recovery, returning home just a month after his massive stroke.
15: I've already cheated death. You know, I know where I'm going. It's going to be a few more years, looks like, before I get there.
13: I'm thankful for God healing him and doing that. I think it's just the hope that we have in the Lord. And he was a testament to God's goodness to everyone who walked through the door.
14: There's not a celebration that goes by or a moment in life that we're all together that just doesn't feel a little sweeter because we've seen God's goodness.
3: What a blessing from God that he's here with us and that he's continuing to bless us with his smile and his wit and the chance to just all be together.
15: I'm so thankful that others would petition God for my healing. I praise God for that he spared my life. And it's important for me to tell others about the power that God has to heal.
11: There is not a day that goes by that we do not thank the Lord for the blessing of being alive and having him all the pain and all the scaredness and all the anxiety is sweet now because we're on the other side and things are good again.
10: Praise God. We are rejoicing with you, Sam, and the rest of his family for what God has done in his life. That is a miracle testimony. Doctors did not expect him to make it, but here he is sharing his testimony. We overcome by the blood of the Lamb and the word of our testimony. And something I was struck by, I believe it was one of Sam's children, but she said that they were surrounding him in the hospital, and they were praying, and they felt the Holy Spirit prompt them and ask, "Do you have faith in me to do the seemingly impossible?" And I believe the Holy Spirit is asking all of us today, do you have faith in me? Are you putting your trust in me? Is your hope anchored in me? And another profound thing that happened is they made their request known to God. They shared their deep longing and desire that their father would not leave this earth, but that he would live and not die. And that's what they began to pray and declare boldly over his life. And he is here to share that testimony. And we just hope and pray that this testimony has encouraged you to believe and have faith. We're about to enter into a time of prayer, allowing the Holy Spirit to do what only he can do. We want to continue to encourage you. Here's another answer to prayer. After years as a teacher, Raylene from Pennsylvania endured severe pain in both shoulders caused by constant strain from writing on classroom boards. By March of 2026, the pain had become so intense that lying on her left side and even simple movements were difficult. Then while watching the 700 Club on May 18th, Raylene heard a powerful testimony about a healing through the finished work of Christ. As Gordon and Terry began to pray, faith rose up in her spirit, and she claimed that same healing for herself through the blood of Jesus. Immediately, she began moving her shoulder and arm in every direction. There was no pain, no soreness, no restriction of movement. God healed instantly. Raylene gives all praise, glory, and honor to Jesus Christ for her miraculous healing.
16: Hallelujah. It's time to pray for you. Join us in prayer. Don't just watch, but join with us. And let's create a great circle of prayer where people are believing. And let's walk through the steps that Jesus laid out. He said it in Mark chapter 11. Number one, have faith in God. And you just heard that testimony. Ashley's already talked about Sam's daughter. The Holy Spirit put it into her spirit. Do you think I can do this? Have faith in God. And then when you believe in your heart that you've already received, they had a tremendous peace around that hospital, but they believed and they received. And then the next thing, and carry this thought with you, miracles are voice activated. So you speak to the mountain. You believe in your heart. You have faith in God. You believe in your heart. And then you speak it. And that's what they did. She began to pray out loud. So in our prayer time, say out loud to your sickness, to your disease, be gone now, for I am healed by the stripes of Jesus Christ. Let's pray. Lord God Almighty, we come to you. We come to you believing that with you, all things are possible. And we just declare how big the possibilities are with you. You have created everything by the word of your power. And so we receive that word now that you heal all our diseases. We believe it in our heart. We say it with our mouths now. Be healed in Jesus' name. And be every bit whole from the top of my head to the soles of my feet. Be restored and energized in Jesus' mighty name. Ashley, God's given you something.
10: Yeah, I believe someone is watching. You've been diagnosed with severe heart disease, and it's almost like your heart is physically deteriorating. And I just believe God is healing you completely of heart disease. Your heart is going to begin to beat like it hasn't been in a long time. Circulation will be back to normal. All of the negative side effects caused by that, you are made whole and healed of this disease right now in Jesus' name. Thank you, Lord.
16: Someone with pancreatic cancer, you're a woman, your name is Lily. God is healing you right now. Someone else with fatty liver disease that's causing all kinds of problems throughout your body. In the name of Jesus, be healed, be renewed, and be made whole.
10: I believe someone's watching and you've just got a severe, severe migraine. It is so painful for you. It's hard for you to even like look into the light. Everything is really dark around you because you've needed that. But I just believe God is relieving you of that pain and of that suffering from this migraine. It will not return to you. That's what you're afraid of. In Jesus' name, be healed and be made whole from any and all migraines.
16: Lord, we thank you. We thank you for all that you do for us. You heal all our diseases. You forgive all our iniquities, and you renew our youth. We receive it now in Jesus' name. Amen. If you've been healed, let us know. Share your good report. If you need prayer, let us know. It's our honor, our privilege to pray for you. Here's a word from James. The prayer of faith will save the sick, and the Lord will raise them up.
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0: So how can worship break strongholds and change our perspective no matter what we're facing? Well, today's guests are here to share how worship is a weapon we can wield in the midst of life's hardest storms. But before we get to that, joining you around the table is Michael Bethany. How are you?
1: I'm doing awesome.
0: You ready to talk about some worship? It is a weapon.
1: It is a weapon and my favorite topic.
0: Yeah, for sure. Rebecca Hart.
2: Yes, ma'am.
0: How are you doing?
2: I'm doing good.
0: How long have you been worshiping?
2: Well, over 20 years.
0: For over 20 years.
2: We'll stop right there.
0: Over 20 years. Yeah. You started when you were two. Okay. All right. Bobby Binion, how
3: I got
0: are you?
3: A beat on that one. I'm 50 plus years
0: wow.
3: in ministry.
0: You and I, we used to sing together. That's where I started singing before I ever did this.
3: Yeah, before you came along. It was several years before you came along that Marcus was going around preaching the revivals.
0: That's right. Yeah. You're just taking us way back, Bobby.
3: I know.
0: Kendra Kelly Dean, how are you?
4: I'm great. How are you doing?
0: I'm good. You're our little jumping worshiper.
1: Yeah.
0: Kendra likes to move.
4: Yeah, this is one of my favorite topics. I'm with Michael over there.
0: Yeah,
4: I'm excited.
0: For sure. We can talk. Cindy Murdoch.
5: Hi.
0: You've been worshiping, singing right along with me for about 30 plus years.
5: I have. Reminding ourselves of the bigness
0: Remember
5: of
0: one of our
5: God.
0: First worship songs?
5: I lay in Zion for a foundation, a stone.
0: And we danced, but we cognitively danced, not like in the spirit. We were like dancing.
3: We were
0: having so much
5: a great
0: fun.
5: Time. It was a wonderful time.
0: We did. Joe Nanowski.
6: Hi.
0: Worship leader.
6: I grew up on a church pew, so I was like worshiping from probably inside my mama's
0: and
6: womb.
0: And you've been playing keys for...
6: A long time. Since I was seven, I started taking
0: That's
6: lessons.
0: Awesome.
6: So, yeah, my whole life, worship and church and church.
0: Of course, you led worship at Covenant Church for a long time.
6: Yeah, that was home for a long time. And so worship is just, especially musical worship, I mean, which everything is worship, but musical worship has just been just part of my DNA.
0: Since. Now you lead worship with all these peeps around the table.
6: Oh, God has just given us, like, the best.
0: for sure. Well, you know, life storms can be totally overwhelming, but the Bible shows us that worship isn't just singing. It's a way to access God's presence and power in our deepest struggle. And today's guest and all singers and worshipers are going to encourage us and share how worship has helped them walk through their own storms. So many times you'll see people standing on the platform singing and you think, oh, they've never been through anything. And you just don't even know. I always say you never know somebody's story.
4: Never know.
0: You never.
4: Everyone has one.
0: Everyone does. Mm-hmm. Everyone. Well, Bobby, I'm going to start with you because... Your little worshiper wife is now in heaven worshiping.
3: Mm-hmm. She's leading worship up there.
0: And we miss her. But, you know, during the last months of her life, how important was worship? Because, again, it's not like the ending story we wanted. We wish she was still here.
3: Exactly.
0: And, but worship was an important component as she transitioned.
3: Yeah, in fact, when she was riding to the hospital, she was singing, God Turn It Around.
6: Wow.
3: Because that's what we were doing. We had gone on our 40th anniversary, and she was diagnosed then that she had uterine cancer. Well, we were just worshiping and praising God through it because that's what we did. That's how we breathe.
0: Yeah.
3: It's just a part of our lives. And God brought us through that. I mean, it was one of the darkest places I've ever come through.
0: One of the darkest and yet one of the holiest moments that you had.
3: It's like the darker it was, the closer we would get to God because we were kneeling down in worship to Him, and He met us there.
0: Yeah. I know you lead on one of the songs that we were doing, Holy Forever.
3: Yeah.
0: And she loved that song.
3: She loved that song. In fact, the night that we came here to sing it, I started to stay at the Hope at the hospital, and she said, no, don't you miss a chance to worship.
0: Yeah.
3: She said, you're going to go and you're going to worship.
0: Yeah.
3: So we did, and God really blessed that, put an anointing on that song.
0: Yeah. Michael, what about your understanding of worship in the darkness and the hard times?
1: Gosh, I've had so many seasons. I think about, you know, what I actually told you I was going to talk about, which was a time I was at this conference in Houston, and how I was worshiping. We were worshiping like this Friday night in 2015. Worship didn't end until almost 2 in the morning.
0: Wow.
1: There was like 5,000 people at this conference. And sometimes you would think, you know, all this hype, people jumping around. But what people didn't know is I had my son with me that night. And he rode down with me to Houston. And I was running in the church in the back. and my son was following me. But while I was worshiping God, the Lord was speaking to me about things that I was wounded in my childhood with, that I carried all those decades and I couldn't talk about it. And he was telling me, I'm going to heal you while you're worshiping me tonight.
7: Wow.
1: And I'm going to set you and your kids and your wife free from the attacks that have been coming on you because of the things that happened to you as a child. It's something that happens. It's spiritual. Mm. It's so deep that God works. It's not just me singing, but it's actually God working in me responding to what he's doing.
0: And sometimes I think that when we're worshiping, it opens our heart to the presence of God in a way that he's able to do things almost like a surgery that happened for you that, that night.
1: Yeah,
0: like it a spiritual surgery.
1: And my wife, who wasn't present at that time, she wasn't with us. But when I called her that night, she said, "What happened?" Because while I was at home, I felt something change in my heart.
0: Wow.
1: And I had to go home and unpack that with her, what happened, because I had to explain what God had did that night.
0: Yeah, that, because y'all are one.
1: Yes.
0: And she just sensed something even by the Spirit that something was going on. And how did that change your life?
1: It changed everything. For one, you know, in the presence of God, something happened in a moment that it takes you years to unpack. Mm-hmm. But I can tell you from that night, my marriage was never the same. When I went home, my wife, we were able to unpack practically what God had done spiritually.
4: Wow.
1: And the fruit was in the marriage days and months and years after that day was done. That's how you know that God did it. When God does it, he settles it. It's permanent. It's not temporary. It's not a feeling. It's God's spiritual work in your life.
0: Mm-hmm. And you know my favorite song, Glad You Got Healed, because you probably wouldn't have wrote, I want to walk with you and talk with you.
1: Yes.
0: Is that the name of the song, I want to
1: walk with you?
0: Walk with you. Y'all got to find that on iTunes. I'm
1: yes,
0: telling
1: so
0: you,
1: good.
0: It will
1: yes,
0: change
1: you
0: your life. It's yes, so powerful. Rebecca Hart, people see you, just little cute thing with this big voice.
4: Yeah.
0: I mean, and they're thinking, oh, she's never been through anything, but you've had a few storms.
4: You know, I've had a few storms. I've been walking with the Lord since I was 4 years old. So I got to know him at a very young age, and I'm so thankful because I would have turned out so much differently if he hadn't gotten a hold of me when
0: early.
4: I was super young.
0: Yeah, me too. He got me early.
4: Yeah.
0: It's a good thing.
4: And it is a good thing because you know that you know that you know that you know that he is who he says he is.
0: Yeah.
4: And that way when, you know, you learn about him in worship, you learn about him in that surrender of worship. And I love singing worship because it actually, it stirs up your heart, it builds your faith, but it most of our songs are so full of scripture that when you're singing, you're not just, you know, worship is an act of surrender to him, but you're also building up your faith and you're reminding yourself of his promises. And there's so many times when I've had dark moments when I all of a sudden will just hear this worship song start going through my mind. And if I listen to the words, it speaks exactly to what I am facing and what I am dealing with. And I found that some of my most intense and beautiful experiences with the Lord have been in the seasons of the most extreme pain. And I had a situation where I herniated multiple discs and ripped multiple muscles in my lower back just from bending over to put on a sock. And
0: everybody says that's like one of the worst pains, like a herniated disc.
4: It's insane. And I ended up on the floor. I was on the floor for an entire day before a chiropractor came to help me get off the floor. And then I spent the next 6 weeks in traction every single day. My hip was pulled up so far I looked like an S shape and I couldn't walk normally. And I didn't know if I was going to be able to walk normally for about 6 weeks. And then it started to get a little better. But that season I literally spent on the floor for 6 weeks because I couldn't do anything. I couldn't sleep on a mattress. I couldn't stand. I couldn't walk. And I had the most incredible experiences with the Lord of him just so sweetly just pouring out his love on me, even though I was on the floor in the worst pain you can imagine. But it was just me and him, and he was right there.
0: What was one of the songs that you sang during that season? Do you remember?
4: I feel like it was multiple songs. Just whatever I woke up, like if I was just feeling something super heavy, just even hymns. A lot of times the old hymns, even, you know, we were singing before, I Lay in Zion, like those old hymns that we kind of grew up with.
0: Yeah.
4: A lot of times just phrases of those songs would just come back and just minister to my heart.
0: We have like a repertoire of songs like thousands, you know, that we've sang over the years. And it's amazing how God will bring back one. You're like, well, I hadn't thought about that in so long and minister to you. But you got through it.
4: Yeah.
0: You didn't stay there.
4: Yes.
0: I mean, you got through it. But I mean, in the midst of it, you know, what you're saying is that worship helped carry you through it. And that means praising God in the midst of pain. And
4: when
0: that's not easy.
4: When you're still hurting.
0: When you're still hurting.
4: You haven't seen the fruit, and you're still going to worship, and you're still going to honor and love him.
0: Yeah. But what it does is it gives you such an understanding and empathy when you do meet people or you minister to people, because you've been there, and you know what that feels like. And you know, when we come to know the Lord, it's not like we're going to have these perfect little lives. We never have to have any suffering or face, you know, disappointment or pain. You know, we're actually promised that that's going to happen. You know, think it not strange as fiery trials come upon you. I mean, and so, but this is what the promise we do have. We have the promise that God will walk with us through it, and that he'll never leave us. He'll never forsake us, and that we're not alone. And that's really important to remember. Yeah. So, I mean, I've been with you since you were just basically a teenager, 19 or 20 years old. And I know a lot of your stories. But, I mean, even recently, you had to go through something and you had to decide what, you know, how are you going to face it, handle it?
7: Yeah. You know, being raised as a pastor's kid, I feel like I had to learn very, very early on that worship is your escape.
0: Mm-hmm.
7: It is your escape from the judgment of others. It's escape from your pain. It's an escape from all the chaos around you, because you're taking your attention off of you and you're putting it back on him, and you're just saying, I trust you.
0: Mm-hmm.
7: And recently I had to be reminded of that. I went through a health issue where they discovered a mass on my thyroid, a size 2.5, that's about the size of a kiwi, and it was causing a lot of internal issues like blisters and all kinds of things on my throat. And I had to do an emergency biopsy, all that fun stuff. And they called, and of course they would call the first day of our student conference. It's an annual conference we have. And the first one, my daughter was a registrant for the very first year as an
0: attendee. Because you're a pastor's wife.
7: That's
0: you have
7: right,
0: a church. This was your conference.
7: And that's the thing, where you start to learn the tricks of the enemy. He would have loved for us to go into that student worship conference and totally miss what God was going to do. And I get to witness it in my firstborn for her very first time and be distracted on health. But I had to lead worship the first night. And I just went in there with Dusty, and we told three other people, and we just worshiped. And this is the thing about worship. It builds your faith for the prophetic.
0: Mm-hmm.
7: Whenever you move in that, then you begin to speak life over what's going on in your world.
0: Yeah.
7: And again, he is in control. And I went in for the biopsy after that conference. And I gave everything I had. I didn't even know if I'd be able to sing when I got up there, because I didn't have the voice. Yeah. But the moment it was my turn, Holy Spirit took over and the vocals were there, and he just did what he always does. He shows up and shows out. I did the emergency biopsy the very next day. Of course, it came back benign, because that's who our God is.
0: Yeah.
7: But I want to share this piece. It still had to come out because the mass was so big. I couldn't swallow and I was struggling. So 3 weeks go by of just praying. And I went in to meet with the surgeon. And she's looking at all the other scans and CTs and sonograms and everything. She said, the problem that we have is this mass is lined up vertically right on top of your vocal box. And she said, you have two options. I can ablate it or I can cut it. Either way, 90% chance it's going to change the way you sing. I don't think I'm an amazing vocalist, but it is my voice.
0: Yeah.
7: And I started sitting there, and she said, I mean, what do you do with your voice anyway? And I sat there, and it was like your life flashes before your eyes, and I had all those memories.
0: I would put out one of the songs
7: God.
0: You recorded and just say, well, this is me right here.
7: But like,
0: I want to keep doing this.
7: I remembered, you know, being able to pray for people, you know, preaching, singing, all the journey through my whole childhood of using the voice that he's given me and my obedience and surrender to him with it, right? And I just looked at her, and that faith for the prophetic came up. And I said, ma'am, I'm sorry. I said, but I'm a believer, very spiritual person. I think I have a third option waiting for me. And she kind of rolled her eyes, and she said, okay, let's see what it's doing today. Lays me back. Looks through her paperwork. She said, I am not a spiritual person, but it appears that the universe is giving you a third option, because in 3 weeks, that mass has shrunk on its own from 2.5 to 1.2.
6: Yes.
8: Yes.
7: And I think we just need to wait this out and see what happens. And it has not gotten bigger. It continues to shrink.
8: Yes.
7: But that's because you take the attention off of you and you trust him and you just worship through it.
0: Was there a moment in a day, like after you heard that diagnosis, that you just had to go in and worship?
7: Absolutely.
0: And it was like, you didn't know how you were going to do it.
7: No,
0: but you
7: because
0: just did.
7: You cannot let fear overcome your faith.
0: Yeah.
7: And I got alone with him, and our guest bedroom is my little prayer room.
0: Yeah.
7: And I kind of crawled up there on the floor and I said, God, you gave me this voice. You've given me this destiny, and I just give it all back to you. It's yours. It's not mine. Yeah. So whatever you plan to do with it, I'm yours.
0: Yeah.
7: And it's just surrendering every bit of emotion, disappointment, frustration, all of the pain to him, and just trusting him and watching him use it and turn things around, because he always will.
0: Yeah. And how important is it, like, to align yourself with people who are going to stand with you in that decision?
7: Hey, and that's the thing. You got to keep your circle small, you know, because you want to make sure that people are going to speak life like you would, and pray for you and believe like you are, like-minded believers.
0: Yeah.
7: And so you were in my circle. All these people were in my circle.
8: Yes.
7: And we had our prayer intercessors at the church, and my family.
0: Yeah.
7: Because, you know, everybody's got a remedy for you.
0: Yeah, that's true.
7: But I needed what his plan was for me.
0: Right. And we're going to believe in Jesus' name.
7: Yes.
0: Completely shrink in Jesus' name. Cindy Murdoch.
8: Hey.
0: So many stories you could share.
8: Oh, my goodness.
0: This is really a great story in your family. I mean, I remember early on you sharing this with me and us praying when didn't look so good, right?
8: Well, I know. And you know, if you remember, too, we were singing and we would get eye contact, because it would be like, okay, this is the song right now. This is the song.
0: God turned it
8: so
0: around.
8: So many. It was, and it was the way maker.
7: Yeah.
8: Peace be still.
0: Miracle worker.
8: No fear.
0: Yeah.
8: The miracle worker, the promise keeper.
0: All the songs we sing.
6: Yes.
8: And you know, people that are watching may say, well, what exactly is worship? Well, the best way I know to say it is where we look at the bigness of our God and not the bigness of our circumstances, because our circumstances can be really big.
0: Yeah, tell the circumstances so everybody knows what we're talking about.
8: So this one is a new grandbaby boy. She's my daughter-in-law's weeks into her.
0: She already has one.
8: We had one beautiful little boy.
0: And
8: Nolan
0: so your
8: Thomas.
0: Son and your daughter-in-law are pregnant with their second.
8: They're pregnant with their second baby. And so when they go to the doctor tells them, she said, this baby's going to be severely deformed. It looks like Down syndrome, cleft palate. The femurs are not going to develop. And she said, I don't think you're going to carry this baby. I would encourage you to abort it. And we can make arrangements for you to go to this other state for this to be done. Well, they called me immediately in tears. And they said, we don't want to do this. And I said, all right, we are not going to do this. We are going to trust God. And we're going to worship through it. They're
0: at this
8: worshipers.
0: Point, she's feeling the life inside of her.
8: Oh, my goodness, the heartbeat.
0: But it's not a good report.
8: No, it's
0: right.
8: A horrible report.
0: Yeah.
8: And so in our worship and being reminded of the bigness of God, living it out, speaking it, worship, singing, praying, we had to dismiss fear, because fear would try to keep us. And so,
0: didn't she actually say to the,
8: she did.
0: To the doctor, I'm not going to abort the baby.
8: Said, we're not going to abort the baby. We're going to believe God for a miracle. And the doctor literally said to them, I have never seen God move a mountain. That's why when I think about these songs, he moves the mountains.
0: Yeah, he does move the mountains, Michael.
6: Yes.
0: He moves those mountains.
8: And so, of course, she did not go back to that doctor and struggled to go to any doctor, because she did not want to receive a bad report. We were believing God for a good
0: report. She worshiped her way through
8: she
0: that.
8: She worshiped her
0: way. Can you imagine you're carrying a baby and they're telling you that this is going on?
7: Yeah. Yeah.
0: And she's just saying, God, I'm going to trust you now. You know, if she had had a miscarriage or, I mean, I know that happens, but she, as long as that baby was alive, she was going to trust God.
8: Absolutely. And so when she got almost to the time of delivery, another doctor said, this baby's head is full of fluid. His chest cavities are full of fluid. This baby is not going to live.
0: So we went from Down syndrome to
8: no femur developing in the legs.
0: Right.
8: To possibly Down syndrome.
0: To the head being...
8: Yeah, deformed in the... Well, it wouldn't have lived because of all the fluid.
0: Right.
8: And so...
0: And she's still carrying the... She's like 8 months pregnant. It.
8: Yes. Okay. Believing wow. God for a miracle. And I'm telling you, this little boy was born... He did have the cleft palate. The doctors just did an amazing surgery. But this little boy has grown. He's 3 years old. Every part of his body is beautiful, normal.
0: Yeah.
8: He's a normal child. He's good. Intelligent. He's loving. He's the most loving little
0: he's
8: thing.
0: He's a beautiful child. I've
8: he's
0: seen his
8: beautiful.
0: Picture there. You're going to see his
8: Burrell.
0: Picture too. Yes.
8: And
0: yes.
8: He's our little miracle. And we worshiped our way for 8 months, or almost 9 months.
0: Oh, I know.
8: Months,
0: I know.
8: Worshiped our way.
0: We would pray together.
8: Yes.
0: And I mean, I know what you went through. I can't imagine what Priscilla went
8: goodness.
0: Through.
8: I know.
0: Like carrying that. I'm so proud of her.
8: Yes.
0: And then he had the cleft palate. I know there was time that had to wait.
8: Yeah.
0: You know, she couldn't nurse the way
8: right.
0: she wanted to.
8: It wasn't and, just to try to
0: but
8: feed
0: But she was such
8: was,
0: a trooper.
8: Wow. Oh, my
0: through,
8: goodness.
0: Through the surgeries. And now today you can't
8: how
0: even tell.
8: How they had
0: tell.
8: To tape his yeah. face and yeah. all the things they had to do. She... was and my son were amazing. And to look at this little miracle full of life.
0: I remember the doctor said, you're so amazing on how, even how she would take
8: yeah,
0: every,
8: she said,
0: we'd like for you to teach some of the other women that have had to
8: oh,
0: deal with
8: wow.
0: this issue. She was so, she's a little go Priscilla. So now
8: the bigness she, of our God.
0: Now she's expecting her
8: baby girl just did
0: her fourth. Her fourth.
9: Oh, my word.
0: Wow. Yes.
8: And they just
0: right.
8: keep getting more
0: I love
8: beautiful.
0: It. I love it. Joan Nanowski.
10: Yes, ma'am.
0: Thanks for being here today.
10: Thank you for having me.
0: You're such
10: me.
0: A blessing, and we love you so much. And you and I have been working together long time.
10: Long time. Long 21 time. Years.
0: Since we were five.
10: Since we were five. 21 yeah. years.
0: So talk a little bit about worshiping through a difficult situation in your life.
6: Well, I couldn't be more grateful for music. And how God has used that. And there's so many ways that God will use us mm-hmm. to worship through a situation,
8: yes.
6: right? It may be serving somebody, helping somebody, standing in the gap with somebody who's struggling.
8: Exactly.
6: So, but music is this beautiful gift that God's given to us.
8: Yeah.
6: And when I was just finished my first semester of college, the hero of my life, my father, passed in a plane crash. And I found that out. And that day it was just... such a devastating blow because he was such a wonderful man
0: yeah.
6: and a hero.
0: A godly, heartful,
6: good,
0: gospel businessman.
6: Successful. I mean,
0: yeah.
6: just touching
0: yeah.
6: the world. I mean, when he passed, he had almost given all he had away. He was that kind of a person, right? Mm-hmm. I had a great peace in my heart and I never questioned God. But when I came back to school, I went home for a while, of course. I came back to finish that semester out and I'd come back and I was studying to get a marketing degree. Music wasn't in my future. I didn't know God had that.
0: Wow.
6: So I was, I'd play a couple hours of basketball. We've got some athletes here at the table. And then I'd find this little piano in a room called Fireside. And I'd go in there and I'd just cry and play and just wonder what our life would be like now without
8: yeah.
6: him, my dad. And when I look back to answer your question about how worship, you know, helped me, I don't know that I was going in there to worship.
8: Mm-hmm.
6: I was just trying to get near God.
8: Mm-hmm.
6: Yes. I was just trying to find life, you know?
0: Yeah.
6: And that is the heart of the Father.
0: Yeah.
6: That he doesn't really need me to worship him. I need to worship him.
8: Yeah.
6: What does worship mean? It means to give worth mm-hmm. to God, to acknowledge him. So we get to do it through music, right?
8: Mm-hmm.
6: And music is this beautiful unifying factor. But I'd go in there and play, Joni. I'd just play. And some little songs would start emerging, but I wasn't trying to write songs. Like we're psalmists, many of us. And we, Lord, what is that song? Trying to write a song. I wasn't trying to write a song. I was just in there pouring my heart out.
0: Yeah.
6: And God met me there. And he took those little seeds and he took those moments and he just began to heal my heart,
0: yes.
6: you know, to heal my heart and show me it was going to be okay.
8: Yeah.
6: I wrote a song called Love Did It Again. Eventually, a Christian artist recorded that. We had like a number one, some regional local number. I had no clue that those things would become that. But in that moment, God was giving me something. When I was a little kid, my dad would give me an offering to give.
8: Yeah.
6: And I gave the offering. My dad gave me something to give so I could feel connected. Yes. And that's what worship is. God gives us music. He gives us songs. He gives us a way to give something that we feel connected. And it's really just him saying, I want you near me. I'm here for you. I will heal you. And so.
0: Well, you know, and in doing that, you learn such an important lesson that would carry you through the rest of your life.
9: Yes.
0: Because there would be other moments. You need to get in a room with the keyboard and just worship when you didn't know what to do, when you didn't know what to say.
6: Yeah. The song says, God kept me so I wouldn't let go. There's somebody who wrote it beautiful. It kept me when I let go, when I didn't want to be kept.
0: Yeah.
6: He came after me and got me. And music's always been one of the great ways that he's done that. So.
0: You know, I was listening to an old song that we recorded called Say the Name. Mm-hmm. You know, when you don't know what to say, you don't know what to pray, just say the name. What is Jesus. The name? The name is Jesus. You may not be a singer. You may not even understand totally about worship. But there's so many great worship songs out there, even from 20 years ago. There's so much available where you can just put on a song that is worshiping the King of Kings and the Lord of Lords, and you just get in his presence. And I'll tell you what, there's just a healing balm that will come over you and begin to heal you and set you free if you're struggling today. Well, we are at a time, but I just want to thank all the singers and worshipers here at the table. They're all I'm in relationship with all these people here. They're amazing. And I know their story has been such a blessing to you. And I want you to know, no matter what storm you're facing or how strong the winds are blowing, God's presence is always available to carry you through. And I just want you to trust in his faithfulness and let your worship rise as a weapon to break through. And I'm going to tell you something. The Lord will transform your circumstances, and he'll lead you into victory if you open up your heart. And it's like, you don't know what to say. You don't know what to pray. Just say the name Jesus.
4: Yes.
0: Say Jesus. And if you're watching today and you don't know Jesus, I just would just encourage you to just ask him to come into your heart today and just say, Jesus, forgive me. I've tried everything my way. I want to invite you in and give you a chance to change my life and just allow him to come in, and he will change your life. Well, we have prayer partners. They're standing by, and there's a number on the screen if you need prayer today. We would love to pray for you and with you. And I just pray that you'll go to the phone right now and call and let us pray with you, encourage you. If you did pray that prayer and invite Jesus in, I have a free book, The Gospel of John, that I want to send you. It's one of the great books of the Bible, 66 great books in there, but Matthew, Mark, Luke, and John is one of the best books to start in. And that's just our way of saying we love you, and we want to start you on this journey in a right way in your relationship with the Lord. Again, thank you, all of you, for being here at the table, sharing your stories. And as always, make sure to follow us on social media. 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And just let us know how Table Talk is touching your life. Did you enjoy the show today and hearing these stories? Because we love hearing from you. You can also listen to the Joni Table Talk podcast, available now on all major platforms. And again, I'm really excited about what God has maybe spoken to your heart today as you've opened up and received what he had for you and say, you know, I can relate to that story or their story. And hey, if God brought them through, I know he can bring me through as well. Thank you so much for watching. Thank you guys. Love you all so very much. Until next time, bye-bye for today.
11: Since Nobody's Perfect, How Good Is Good Enough? A book by C.A. Stanley. Good people go to heaven, don't they? It only makes sense. Actually, it doesn't really make any sense at all.

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2: Often we look at these genealogies and particularly the lifespans in them, and often people in the church don't quite know what to do with them. How am I supposed to interpret them? And there's been a whole series of different alternative theories as to how to understand these, because the scientific claims are simply that people just in the past did not live this long. If that were true, then Christian interacting with the text who believes that claim is going to have to come up with some other alternative explanation for the numbers.
3: 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Your host, Eric Hovind, affirms the ultimate authority of God's Word, the truth of creation, and why it matters to you.
4: For nearly 200 years, ever since secular geology and evolutionary philosophy began really dominating the thought process in universities in the 1800s, people have been trying to force a timeline that made these theories seem plausible, the millions and the billions of years, into the Word of God. And they've come up with all kinds of theories to try to make this happen, you know, gap theories and day-age theories, and even messing with the generations, the genealogies in Genesis, trying to say that maybe there was symbolic ages for the patriarchs, maybe there were missing genealogies or time gaps, long ages hidden between the verses. Entire systems have been developed to try to make Scripture fit man's changing ideas about Earth's history. But the deeper you study the Bible, the more you see the details that destroy any deep time. Genesis does not give us vague mythology or poetry or symbolism. It gives us names, fathers, sons, ages, and timelines that lock together with astonishing precision from Adam to Noah and from Noah to Abraham. And it's not just Genesis, honestly. These genealogies are directly connected to the global flood, the Tower of Babel, the nations of the earth, the promise to Abraham, the history of Israel. I mean, ultimately, the very genealogy of Jesus Christ himself. The writers of Chronicles treated these people as real history. Luke traced Christ's lineage all the way back to Adam. Paul built foundational doctrines on the reality of the first literal man and the entrance of death through sin. So guys, the entire framework of biblical history stands on these genealogies being true. And if you allow Scripture to interpret Scripture, the idea of inserting millions of years into the Bible absolutely collapses. The timelines are just too specific. The connections are too tight. The cross-references are too consistent. And today, we're going to prove it. Well, my guest is going to prove it. But first, let me welcome my viewers. If this is your first time hanging out with us at the Creation Today Show, welcome. I am your host, Eric Hovind. The Creation Today Show really is here for one purpose, and that's to help you seek truth, to find God's Word, that to see that it has confidence, and to give you courage to know that it's true. We don't shy away from the hard questions. We lean into them because every challenge to Scripture is not a threat. It's an opportunity to prove it to someone. Hey, if you're joining me online, thank you for joining this conversation. I hope it helps you. Take a minute to like, follow, subscribe, and hit that share button, because sharing this episode actually matters. Conversations like this remove obstacles that keep people from trusting God's Word and hearing the gospel with clarity. Hey, if you're watching on television through one of our broadcast partners, we just want to say thank you to each of them for standing with us on the front lines of the cultural battle. I want you to consider sending them a note of encouragement and a donation. It's your online giving that helps make their broadcast even possible. So your support really helps keep the truth on the airs. And today, that is needed more than ever. Remember this, what we believe about origins shapes how we think about life, shapes how we think about purpose, and it shapes how we think about eternity. But eternity is only changed when the truth is believed. And that's why these conversations ultimately really matter. God.

0: Guys, I am so excited about my guest today. He's one of the leading researchers on what we call biblical chronology. We're going to have to ask him about that. The genealogies that are talked about in Genesis. His work has helped expose the historical manipulation that's taking place of the biblical timeline. And at the same time, it's challenged the very foundations of deep time interpretations that are being forced into scripture. So if you've ever wondered whether the Bible, you know, like it really leaves room for the millions of years, this conversation is going to confront that question head on. You're going to see that the genealogies are not a side issue. They're one of the strongest chronological anchors in all of scripture, and they are true. They are, there's simply no room left for old earth. Ladies and gentlemen, my guest today to help me do this is none other than Mr. Henry Smith. Mr. Smith, welcome to the Creation Today Show, sir.
1: Thank you. Thank you to everyone for having me. Eric, it's great to see you, and thank you for inviting me on the program.
0: Your work with Associates for Biblical Research is astounding. I did a show with you, trying to think of how long ago it's been now, but Kent, when was that last show? That would have been about a year and a half ago, maybe 2 years ago.
1: That's probably on, right, yeah.
0: On the genealogies of Genesis, and I'm embarrassed to say, we went through the longevity, the lifespans of the patriarchs, and you showed how this my chart right here could actually be wrong. In the last 2 years since we've done that show, and by the way, I highly encourage you, ladies, can you put a link in the show? Yeah, episode number 343, for those of you who need to check it out, just go to our website and type in 343 in the search, and you'll see our last show that just is phenomenal. Any updates on that, just real quick, on that last show that we did?
1: Well, I've been doing some occasional research here and there. I'm working on finishing my PhD, and it's been slow because of responsibilities and work and life and family. So no major additions to the research. Minor bits of data that I'm collecting, but I'm hoping to have more to say about it over the next year or so, and hopefully the long term publishing a book. So that's my long term objective.
0: And for my guests watching, just so you guys know what we went through, and you need to go watch this, is, hey, is it possible that some of the texts that we have misrepresented a couple of the ages? And can I just give away the punchline? Like, one of the concepts of why that could happen is because did the rabbis want to make it where the timeline didn't match Jesus as the Messiah? So that's just a little like, whoa, could this have happened? Go watch episode number 343. You'll find that fascinating. Okay. I am looking forward to this show because you've written on, and by the way, please go, if you're watching, you got to check out the Associates for Biblical Research. Nathan is on here. You're on. Oh, Nate Loper. I was just trying to call Nathan Jones. ABR is my favorite biblical archaeological organization out there. You're Nate Loper's favorite, Doc. Doc, soon to be Doc. That's awesome.
1: Nate's a great guy. Thanks, Nate.
0: Wow. Okay. You have written on the fact that if we follow the genealogies, and I don't know how you study this without falling asleep, cure for insomnia for me, man, just start going through the genealogies. You've gone through these and you're saying, guys, there's some stuff in here that really forces the text to be absolutely accurate and avoids the long ages. Is that right?
1: Yeah. There's a number of things I could introduce with. One of the things is just a broad picture of this, and then we could talk about specifics as we go through the program, particularly the life of Noah and Abraham are really keys to understanding this. But often we look at these genealogies, and particularly the lifespans in them, and often people in the church don't quite know what to do with them. How am I supposed to interpret them? And there's been a whole series of different alternative theories as to how to understand these, because the scientific claims are simply that people just in the past did not live this long. So if that's true, if that were true, then the Christian interacting with the text who believes that claim is going to have to come up with some other alternative explanation for the numbers. And that's been done in a variety of different ways. A different number of different theories have been offered to account for the numbers. In my research, not only dealing with Genesis 5 and 11 and the variance between the textual traditions, which you alluded to, the Septuagint, the Samaritan Pentateuch, and the Masoretic text, you have the broader issue of how these texts are integrated throughout the whole book of Genesis. So you have the genealogies but you also have narrative that's interacting with it, interacting or interlocked, excuse me, with the genealogy. So you have the flood narrative, for example. You have the post-flood genealogy, but then you have the life of Abraham, which is interlocked with the end of Genesis 11 into Genesis 12. And there, if we could parachute in there for a moment, if you want to say it this way, you look at, well, Genesis 25 says that Abraham lived to be 175 years old. And so when we look at that text, we ask the question, well, I don't have any experience in the modern day of somebody living that long. How am I supposed to understand this text? How am I supposed to understand that Isaac lived to be 180 and Jacob lived to be 147? And I began to ask the question of, how do I understand all of these numerical references embedded in both genealogy and narrative? How do I faithfully interpret them? And how do I do it in such a way that honors the authority, the clarity, and the sufficiency of Scripture? And so the broad conclusion, and we'll get into, again, into details, is if you begin to interpret them any other way than their obvious sense in context, it's sort of like pulling on a thread of a sweater. You begin to sort of pull the whole thing apart, because these numbers are not just there independent of the rest of the narrative. And so as I began to think more deeply about this, and I hadn't gone into my studies thinking about this broader picture, it kind of happened through interaction with some other scholars and my own reflections, I began to realize that at the end of Genesis, when Jacob is talking to Pharaoh and he asks him how old he is, and he says, the sojourning of my life, I'm paraphrasing, is 130 years and it's less than those who came before me, that Jacob is testifying before the Pharaoh of what his actual age is. And he lived 17 more years in the land of Egypt and he dies at the age of 147, right? So 130 plus 17 is 147. Well, that's also beyond our experience today, right? That's people seem to have lived longer in the past than they do now. If I'm going to symbolize Adam, Methuselah, Noah, Shem, Terah, Abraham, now what am I going to do with Jacob and his speech before the Pharaoh? And I began to realize that what I need to do is accept the text for what it's saying plainly out of the mouth of Jacob. Or in the case of Abraham, he says, you know, how can a man of 100 years old bear a son, right? When he objects, when God tells him this time next year, you're going to have a son. Abraham is incredulous about this, right? But if we're going to take his age as being something that's symbolic, then how are we to understand Abraham's own speech coming out of his mouth? So these are just some small examples of observations of the text that you make as you look across not just the genealogies, but the entire scope of the Genesis story, the entire scope of the narrative, and they all are essentially tied together. And my argument is the only way that you can explain all the data from Genesis 5:3 all the way to Genesis 50, numerical data bearing on ages, is to understand them as actual ages, and that they're integrated not only into the narrative, but chronologically integrated with one another and dependent upon one another. So it's the classic reform view of how do we understand, how do we know that we can, that we're understanding Scripture correctly, is the infallible interpreter of Scripture is the Scripture itself. And so when you have a scope of texts across such a long period of time, across so many chapters of a book, the first book of the Law of Moses, I've just come to the conclusion this is the most faithful representation of what God intended to tell us in the text. And of course, this has enormous implications for anthropology, for human history, for how we understand origins. I mean, the implications are great. And I think it's an underutilized argument in the world of young earth creationism. I think we could use this argument in a better way to our brethren in the church who are holding to old earth views to challenge them, okay, if you think these numbers are symbolic, explain the data. But don't just, not just the stuff before the flood. You got to explain all of it. Explain all the data in a way that's coherent and is consistent with an orthodox doctrine of Scripture. And so I've just been pleasantly surprised about, I think, the power of this particular argument. And it's been very edifying for me personally in my confidence that what God has said in the Word, I can believe that Abraham is 175 years old, even if, as a sinful, fallible, fallen, limited human being, I don't fully understand all of that. That's part of the process of learning and growing in the study of the Scripture, is we're never going to know everything. So anyway, that's kind of was supposed to be a short excursus, Eric, on the subject. And I'm sorry, I kind of went long there, but that's
0: fundamentally
1: the overarching point that I'm making is what I just described.
0: I love it. So go through then with me. I've got some of your slides. You said, thank you for putting some slides together for us. Go through with me some of the non-literal lifespan interpretations then, because I didn't realize how many of those there are.
1: I'll give a brief overview of those. I can't get into them in detail. So we have symbolic meanings, a variety of different theories about the symbolism of it. And a lot of scholars have interacted with the text, both Christian and non-Christian, to try to explain the data, right? Because they're trying to explain what was the author doing here with all of these numbers, right? So we're trying to come up, well, it can't be real lifespans. So it's got to be something else, right? So some kind of symbolism or a mysticism, some kind of Jewish mysticism, the numbers mean something other than what the numbers mean, and you have to have sort of a key or a secret system to understanding what the original author meant when they wrote it. Usually, by the way, the original author is not Moses. This is usually part of a construct that's bigger than just dealing with the numbers themselves. Some say that the numbers are honorific, meaning they were deliberately inflated, intended to bring honor and sort of patronage to, that's not the right word, honor and sort of glorifying the patriarch by saying, you know, that's not his real age, but we're gonna inflate it to try to make him look like a really important person. Or the numbers are derived from some kind of ancient Near Eastern mythology. The typical thing here is the Sumerian king list, the list of kings that lived before the flood, right? There seems to be some kind of relationship between those reign lengths and the numbers in the lifespans in Genesis 5. There is some kind of relationship. The question is, what is the relationship?
0: Because in that one, in the Sumerian kings list, yes, aren't they real, like 25,000 years? Aren't they like really, really exaggerated?
1: Yes, they are. And there's been a number of studies that have been done on it to try to explain. One scholar, you know, claims that these were the result of a misinterpretation, and they're actually close when you convert them to the numbers in Genesis 5. That's typically what you read.
0: Oh, interesting.
1: Yeah, you read that in the literature. So sometimes the argument goes this way, you know, it originated in the Sumerian king list and somebody borrowed it and stuck it in Genesis, so we're not supposed to interpret it as actual ages, right? There have been a couple of others who have tried to argue the other direction, meaning the great antiquity of the list in Genesis 5, right, predating Moses, perhaps in Noah's possession or something like that. So there's a couple different ways that that's tried to be explained. I think there's a relationship. The question is, what is the nature of the relationship? That's where the disagreement lies. And then in more recent times, we have William Lane Craig's mytho-history.
0: Yes.
1: A category that he, I think, borrowed from Thorkild Jacobson, the guy who studied the Sumerian king list. But the point there is, there's elements within the text of Genesis 1 to 11 that are clearly mythological in his judgment. And that would, of course, include the lifespans. So let me give just a quick critique of that from a Christian biblical perspective. And it simply is what all these interpretations mean is, for over 2,000 years, the church and the Judaism that preceded it not only misunderstood the text in Genesis, they couldn't understand the text in Genesis, because these theories posit secret keys to unlocking the true meaning of the text. So that means it's sort of like a neo-Gnostic kind of thing, where only this small elite group of people, whether it's archaeologists, whether it's the Jewish Kabbalists, whether it's the mysticist or the symbolist, whatever the group that is, they're going to tell you in the modern day how you should understand these numbers. Now, I want to ask people to think very clearly about your doctrine of Scripture at this point. So what we're saying then is that for millennia, God's people couldn't understand these texts right. It's not just that they got it wrong. It's they couldn't understand it at all. And now we have people in the modern day who are going to tell us the secret key to unlocking the meaning. Now, that includes the archaeologists. And I work with archaeologists. I've been with ABR for over 20 years, been on several archaeological excavations. I love archaeology. But this is an area where archaeology is used as a master of the text and not a minister to the text.
0: Wow, so, that's a well put.
1: That's
0: well
1: right. Put. And it's a hermeneutical problem that I think our friends in the Evangelical Academy, in my judgment, it's a huge blind spot. We don't have archaeology in its proper place in that construct. So wow. That's the foundational part of this, right? What is Scripture? When we open the Bible and read Scripture, who is speaking there? And just because these texts are ancient, does that mean we're so cut off from the true meaning that we have to be experts on archaeology to understand what they mean? And of course, from a doctrine of Scripture standpoint, that's not the case. God doesn't mumble. God's word is essentially clear in terms of its ontology. And, you know, as Martin Luther famously said, this is one of my favorite sayings, is if you can't understand that how this was done, meaning in his case, the 6 days of creation, but we could apply this to the lifespans, then grant the Holy Spirit the honor of being more learned than you are.
0: Yes.
1: And so that's the foundational starting point for us. So all of these interpretive maneuvers that are done within the church and certainly outside the church subvert, in my judgment, the three key doctrines of Scripture: authority, sufficiency, and clarity. And that, mm-hmm. to me, is a huge problem methodologically that I think we have to challenge, and we need to sanctify our own hermeneutical reasoning when we're looking at these texts. So again, you asked me a question, and I intended to give you a short answer, and then I don't.
0: You've got so much. It's really cool, guys. If you don't know Henry's story, you got to go watch it online, because he did not grow up in the church. He grew up, you know, living in the world. And when he got saved, it was a radical salvation. And so his deep dive into this is a genuine, okay, God, let me get your truth. So I love it. I love it that you. I'm sorry that God had to take you that direction, but I love it that God brought you from there to here so that this is not a preconceived, hey, you were brought up with this. Oh, the only reason you believe this is because that's all you were ever taught. This is no, God has shown me that I need to hold his word as the highest authority. Let's make science, the science of archaeology or any other scientific field, subservient to Scripture.
1: I didn't get saved until I was 28. So if one wants to accuse me of being indoctrinated by the church I grew up in, they would be making a huge mistake. So, yeah. And I'm grateful for that. And, I always say I'm on the slow track because I spent half my life in rebellion against the just and holy God. So, wow. But I'm glad that I'm glad I've been redeemed. That's for sure.
0: Well, I've only got a few minutes left with social media. Do you think in about 5 minutes we can actually start showing how some of these genealogies connect and make it impossible for old Earth, or is that impossible?
1: We can do that. Why don't we move to our Noah slide real quick here? And I just want to mention Augustine tackled this problem in a very similar kind of way. So a lot of times folks want to define the word year in the context of Genesis, especially these early Genesis 5, as it must mean something different or the number means something different. But when you read the flood narrative, you see how Noah's 600th year and 601st year are integrated into the flood narrative. So the flood narrative is defining for us what a year is in Noah's life. Approximately 365. If you want to say 360 days, you can go lunar or solar. It doesn't matter. What matters is it's an actual year. And so again, the scripture, interpreting the scripture. Is Noah's 600 symbolic? Is it mystical? Is it honorific? According to the flood narrative, it is a literal year. It's a year that passes within the context of his life. I should say this argument is not original to me. I mentioned that Augustine tackled this same thing and made fundamentally the same argument that I'm making. How do you understand the years? The flood narrative is part of the hermeneutical answer to the question.
0: They actually, so right there, you've got, you can't, so is that why some try to reinterpret the flood as well? No, it doesn't matter. With local flood or global flood, they would still say it's a year time period. You have to, according to the text.
1: That's exactly right. The year markers for Noah's life and the month markers that are put all throughout the narrative make it clear that it's an actual year. So whether you think it's a local or regional or global flood is irrelevant as far as the lifespans are concerned. You've got to grapple with the reality of what the text says and how it's integrated into Genesis 5 and 11. That's the other part of the argument. These are interconnected together. You start to symbolize those numbers and it pulls the whole thing apart. And so that's why I don't think you can symbolize the numbers, because you end up with an exegetical mess.
0: Wow. And that's literally taken those, like, so similar to what we've done on this longevity chart, and we can do it again according to the Masoretic, right? Instead of, no, according to the Septuagint instead of the Masoretic.
1: In my view, yes.
0: Right. It would look a little bit different, but right. Conceptually, you can't do this with any of the ways the old earth, any old earth interpretation. What they have to do with these genealogies completely messes it up.
1: Yes, it renders the text incoherent. We could bring up the slide here where I've shown in my research, and I'm going to be publishing more on this, where we see short time intervals related to, we have things like Genesis 11:10, 2 years after the flood. We have the gestation period that's required after the flood, from the time that Arphaxad is conceived to the time he's born a year after the flood. So the problem you end up with trying to symbolize the numbers, amongst a whole bunch of other things I mentioned earlier, is now you've got to take symbolic numbers and add actual time intervals to them. And they're not just time intervals, they're part of the narrative or the genealogy. So in the case of Arphaxad, he's born 2 years after the flood. He's the son of Shem. He can only be Shem's son based on the fact that only 8 people were on the ark, right? So you have a gestation period that's built into the logic of the text. You have to explain that data in relationship to the numbers. So you've got 2 years after the flood, as I mentioned. Shem is born when Noah, based on a whole set of texts, is 502 years old. So again, you've got very intricate chronological features of the text that give you short time intervals that become incoherent if you try to add them to some symbolic numbers. There's no evidence that people in the ancient Near Eastern world did anything like this. There is the symbolic use of numbers, even in the Bible. But you have to show in the Bible that they're being used symbolically. And so my argument is you have this integrated set of small intervals that are integrated into the text that you can't get away from, and they help you define what the other numbers mean.
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6: Welcome to the Washington Stan News Brief. I'm Casey Harper bringing you today's big stories. We may finally have a peace deal to end the war in Iran. President Donald Trump attended the G7 summit in France on Monday, where he said an agreement with Iran was signed the day before, and the text of the deal will be released sometime after a formal signing on Friday. The president said Vice President J.D. Vance would attend the formal signing in Geneva, Switzerland.
7: Signed. The deal's all signed. And the strait is already partially opened. As you know, they're doing a little hunting for a couple of mines that they've already found. But it's essentially ships are starting to go out now. On Friday, it'll be completely opened.
6: Arab countries and officials welcomed the agreement announced by the U.S. and Iran. Jordan and the Gulf states praised the deal. Rising oil prices had threatened the global economy and Republicans' chances in the midterms. After the announced deal, prices have gone down. The president's comments came during a meeting with French President Emmanuel Macron at the G7. That's a summit of the leaders of Britain, Canada, France, Germany, Italy, Japan, and the U.S.
8: I think yesterday was signed a very important agreement, a peace deal with Iran. And it's a very important one because first it will fix the nuclear issue. And it's a very important matter for peace for the whole world. And it will reopen Hormuz. It will provide peace in Lebanon. And so we are ready to take our fair share of the burden and be part of the commitment of the international community in order to support this deal.
6: Some critics said the deal was too favorable to Iran and pointed out, hey, Iran has a history of not following through on these deals. But without the full text of the deal, it's hard to know. Israeli leaders reacted with skepticism to the deal. The president's relationship with Benjamin Netanyahu is frayed as well of late. The president called the Israeli prime minister crazy recently, one of several insults. Netanyahu has continued to fire on Hezbollah in Lebanon over Trump's protest, though that seemed to ease today. Now, Hezbollah is a terror group that has long targeted Israel with missiles from southern Lebanon. But Iran has made stopping Israel's attacks on Hezbollah a deal breaker in these peace negotiations. Whether Israel will come on board remains to be seen. Leaders have said they will keep troops in occupied southern Lebanon. Well, discussing the next steps on Iran will certainly be one of several issues the global leaders will wrestle with during the summit, which will also seek common ground on the war in Ukraine, tackling global economic imbalances, and sourcing critical minerals outside of the dominant supplier, which is, of course, China. But President Trump spoke today on the Russia-Ukraine war, saying both sides may be open to a peace deal.
7: We had a very good conversation yesterday with President Zelensky and President Putin. And I see maybe we can do something there. I really do. I think they're both open to it. So you know, now that this is finished, we're going to be focusing on that and see if we can get that one done. 25,000 people a month are dying, mostly soldiers, and that shouldn't happen. But I had two very good conversations yesterday. We'll be talking about it.
6: Zelensky will be joining G7 leaders tomorrow for a meeting on peacemaking and security in Ukraine. Before our last story, some more news from across the pond. The United Kingdom has decided to ban social media for children under the age of 16. British Prime Minister Keir Starmer cited several reasons for that, including the growing consensus that social media makes children unhappy, easier for bullies to abuse, and that it's designed to be addictive. The social media apps naturally pushed back, saying this policy will not do much to protect kids. Well, that is today's news. I'm Casey Harper. You can dive deeper at the Washington Stand, which is Family Research Council's outlet for news and commentary from a biblical worldview. As for us, we're back next time with more stories that matter.
9: From the heart of our nation's capital in Washington, D.C., bringing compelling interviews, insightful analysis, taking you beyond the headlines and soundbites into conversations with our nation's leaders and newsmakers, all from a biblical worldview. Washington Watch with Tony Perkins starts now.
7: I'm very happy to say, very signed, the deal's all signed, and the strait is already partially opened. As you know, they're doing a little hunting for a couple of mines that they've already found, but it's essentially, ships are starting to go out now. On Friday, it'll be completely opened.
10: That was President Donald Trump earlier today at the G7 summit in France discussing the agreement with Iran. Welcome to this Monday, June 15th edition of Washington Watch. I'm your host, Tony Perkins. Thanks for joining us. Well, coming up, President Trump announced today that an agreement has been reached with Iran, but key details have yet to be released to Congress or the American public. Meanwhile, Iranian state media is portraying the deal as a major victory for Tehran. Now, Israeli leaders are expressing concern over the agreement and its potential implications for Israel's security. Dr. Michael Rubin will join us to discuss what we know about the deal and what it could mean for U.S.-Israel relations. And later, Greg Scott, Vice President of 1792 Exchange, joins us to discuss a growing effort to hold American corporations accountable for funding so-called gender transition procedures for minors. All of that and more straight ahead. Well, as mentioned, President Trump today announced that he and Vice President J.D. Vance have electronically signed an agreement ending the U.S. naval blockade of the Strait of Hormuz and launching a 60-day negotiation period focused on Iran's nuclear program. Joining me now to discuss this is Washington Stand reporter Casey Harper. So, Casey, this has been developing throughout the day. What do we know thus far?
6: Yeah, that's right, Tony. I mean, it seems that we might actually have a real deal after so many false starts and empty promises and pledges of a deal. Now, the vice president and the president, as you said, they virtually signed the agreement. It reopens the Strait of Hormuz. It ends the U.S. naval blockade of Iranian ports, which is going to have a big impact on global energy prices, but also energy prices for Americans right here at home. Now, we don't have details, full details of the agreement. The president said those would not be coming out until maybe Friday or later. But he did say that there would not be tolls on ships passing through the Strait of Hormuz, which is an important detail because there's a fear that Iran will have control of the strait and they could actually exact those tolls on ships coming through.
10: All right, we're going to talk a little bit more about that with Dr. Rubin. All right, other international news. President Trump is in France, as we showed a clip earlier, for the G7. He left last night after the big fight on the White House lawn. That is the UFC fight. So what's expected there with the G7 leaders?
6: Yeah, well, the president, it's all Iran, Iran, Iran today. The president talked about Iran in his visit to France for the G7 summit and announced the end to the conflict with Iran. In fact, here's what President Trump had to say about the deal while speaking next to French President Emmanuel Macron.
7: The main thing is that Iran will not have a nuclear weapon. They fully agreed to that with strong policing powers, and they won't have a nuclear weapon, which is what it was all about, because they probably would have used it if they had it.
6: Now, that deal with Iran, critical minerals, and the war in Ukraine are among the top issues to be expected in the summit that goes through the 17th this week. But not to mention, Tony, something that you've mentioned, but it is a big sticking point here, is how is Israel going to ultimately react to this? Netanyahu has refrained from criticizing the deal, but even today said he himself doesn't know what's in it.

0: Casey, tell us about it.
1: Sure. Well, in a post on Truth Social, President Trump said he's against any renewal of FISA that doesn't include his Save America Act, which Save America Act, among other things, requires proof of citizenship to vote in federal elections. Now, last Thursday, Congress rejected a short-term extension of the foreign surveillance powers, which actually had a good chance of getting across, because President Trump announced he was picking Bill Pulte to serve as the acting director of national intelligence. Now, since then, because of the pushback, the president has announced a new pick who's a lot more favorable to Democrats, but it was sort of too late for that vote. And then today on the Senate floor, Senate Majority Leader John Thune criticized Democrats for allowing FISA to expire. Here it is.
2: Thanks to Democrats' actions, the nation is currently operating without the full capacity of its most critical intelligence gathering tool, all over a short-term temporary presidential appointment.
1: Meanwhile, President Trump has said he's not signing any other legislation until this measure is passed, which really could endanger FISA.
3: All right. Thanks for bringing us up to date on all these issues, Casey. I'm sure we'll be talking more.
1: Thanks. So.
3: All right. I want to go to this agreement that has, as we talked about earlier, the president said it has been digitally signed. So the U.S. and Iran have signed off on the final text of their new ceasefire agreement and are expected to have a formal signing ceremony on Friday. Now, President Trump said today that the text of the Memorandum of Understanding could be released sometime after Friday. He called it a very powerful document, nothing like the Joint Comprehensive Plan of Action, the JCPOA, that the Obama administration had with Iran. So based on what we know so far, how good could this new deal be? Joining us now with his assessment is former Pentagon official Dr. Michael Rubin, Director of Policy Analysis at the Middle East Forum. He's also a senior fellow at the American Enterprise Institute, where he specializes in Middle Eastern countries. All right, Dr. Rubin, welcome back to Washington Watch. Good to see you.
4: Good seeing you, Tony. Thanks for having me.
3: Before we jump into this topic, I understand you just returned from Ukraine. What's the situation there on the ground?
4: You know, I was in Kharkiv and Dnipro, not too far, only about 10 miles from the Russian front. There were air raids, there were drones, but you know what? I was absolutely amazed by the resilience of the Ukrainian people, but more importantly, by the resilience and the ingenuity of the Ukrainians. I toured a drone factory. The Ukrainians are now able to produce drones one every 8 seconds or so. The fact of the matter is, time is now on the Ukrainian side, and the Russians seem increasingly desperate.
3: So the president today making comments that he had conversations with President Vladimir Putin and President Zelensky. Do you see this winding down anytime soon?
4: You know, when I was talking to people in eastern Ukraine, they were saying, and many of them hadn't seen their husbands, their sons for months, if not years, at the front. They said absolutely no compromise. You know, Ukrainians are rallying around the flag. Russians are trying to flee. And just in terms of resilience, in Kharkiv, I actually went to a school in an underground bunker so that the kids can continue their education. The resilience, again, was astounding. And I also do need to give a shout out to the UN High Commissioner for Refugees, because their rapid reaction responses, sometimes within 5 or 6 minutes of a rocket attack, is what are keeping Ukrainians inside Ukraine rather than creating a refugee crisis across all of Europe.
3: So how is the economy there in Ukraine holding up under this? I mean, we're going to talk about Israel in just a moment. Their economy is, they've adapted to a wartime economy. What is it like in Ukraine?
4: Well, of course, the Ukrainians, it costs a lot of money to wage this sort of war. People are taken off the market. But, you know, I was also amazed going across Ukraine. I came in through Lviv, went on the night train to Kyiv, the capital, and then went out east in various ways. The fact of the matter is, I was shocked by how normal life was and how people are really adjusting. At the same time, the level of ingenuity in terms of their tech sector, in terms of their industry, and how they're responding, people were saying, I had it on my cell phone, an alert whenever there was a missile or a drone launch, and it would tell you where it was heading and when you needed to take cover. the backstory to that was some tech guys, when Russia invaded, simply walked into the Ministry of Defense and said, we can put this together. In the United States, achieving something like that could take months, if not years. Ukraine put it together in a nationwide way in a matter of a couple days, and it saved thousands of lives.
3: Yeah, pretty amazing. Pretty amazing. All right, Dr. Rubin, I want to shift to this agreement that has been signed, as the president said, digitally. Will be formal at the end of this week. We don't know a lot about it, although the Iranian media has reported on it pretty extensively. What do you know, and do you have concerns?
4: I do very much have concerns. President Donald Trump has a habit of trying to patch holes and allied difficulties with his rhetoric and with his rhetorical reassurances. And unfortunately, there's too much at stake here. I truly am afraid, and I don't mean to be bombastic, that this agreement could make Neville Chamberlain look like Winston Churchill. The fact of the matter is, from what we're hearing from the Iranian side, at least, they have already achieved far more than they expected to. On January 3rd, 2020, after President Donald Trump ordered the death of Qasem Soleimani, the Iranian terrorist leader, he tweeted that the Iranians have never won a war and never lost a negotiation. And I'm afraid that that streak seems to be continuing.
3: Now, Dr. Rubin, I've spoken to various members today, and here in D.C., they're very cautious about what they're going to say, but there is a lot of skepticism. Again, Iranian media has reported pretty extensively on this. It sounds like there will be assets, Iranian assets that have been frozen that will be freed. But many are making a comparison to exactly what the president said this is different from, and that's the JCPOA, which basically provided a pathway forward for nuclear weapons that the country would have. Now, if I'm not mistaken, it was very clear from the front that was the number one objective, was to ensure that Iran did not have nuclear capabilities.
4: Well, you know what? The biggest problem with the Joint Conference of Plan of Action was that it allowed Iran to maintain its industrial scale enrichment capability, and then it put sunset clauses, meaning the sanctions, the controls would evaporate. It seems that this deal that Donald Trump has negotiated has done the same thing, repeated the same mistakes. Now, one of my other concerns, and I'm an analyst, I'm not tied to either political party, although I myself happen to be a Republican, but if I'm going to criticize Secretary of State John Kerry for keeping portions of the Joint Conference of Plan of Action secret until it was signed, well, if Donald Trump really has nothing to hide, why is he waiting to release the terms of this deal? But what actually makes me even more worried is, you're absolutely right, we're funding, we're releasing money to the Iranians. The question is, which Iranians? I mean, if it's the Islamic Revolutionary Guard Corps, is it the faction with which we're negotiating, or are we actually pumping money into the coffers of the opponents of this deal? And that is what really concerns me. I'll tell you what I should have done, what I would have done, Tony, is taken that Iranian money that was frozen and in various Gulf banks, ordered it released, and pay our allies, the Emiratis, the Kuwaitis, the Bahrainis, reparations so that they could rebuild those structures which had been attacked by Iran. That really, I think, would have been much more of a masterstroke of diplomacy. And when Donald Trump tries to commit Israel to an agreement in which they're not at the table, I would have told Iran, if Hezbollah has a problem with Israel, if you, Iran, have a problem with Israel, then why don't you sit down and negotiate with Israel rather than play to this conspiratorial nonsense that we control them?
3: All right, Dr. Rubin, we're up against a break, but I'm going to ask you to stick with me, because on the other side of the break, that's where I want to go. The Israeli Prime Minister Benjamin Netanyahu today making some very cautious comments about the deal, but saying that he was going to be focused on Israeli security. We're going to talk about that next. Folks, stick with us. We're back after this.
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0: to Washington Watch. Thanks for joining us on this Monday. All right, we're just weeks away from America's 250th anniversary when we commemorate what 56 courageous men did in July of 1776, risking their lives, fortunes, and sacred honor for the cause of political independence. Yet, as the Declaration of Independence itself proclaimed, they acted, quote, with a firm reliance on the protection of divine providence, end quote. The founders understood that political independence could only be sustained through spiritual dependence upon God. Today, at another pivotal moment in our nation's history, we must reaffirm that same truth. The challenges we face cannot be overcome merely through elections, legislation, or political movements. Our hope must ultimately rest in Almighty God. That's why I invite you to join me in signing the Declaration of Dependence, a public pledge to place our trust in God, honor His truth, and seek His blessings upon our nation. To sign that pledge, simply text America to 67742. That's America to 67742. All right, continuing our discussion with Dr. Michael Rubin, a former Pentagon official who is now Director of Policy and Analysis at the Middle East Forum. He's also a senior fellow at the American Enterprise Institute, where he specializes in Middle Eastern countries. All right, Dr. Rubin, thanks for sticking around. So today, in a measured way, Israeli Prime Minister Benjamin Netanyahu responded actually to a lot of public criticism in Israel directed at him for this deal, because Israelis, just the general population across the political spectrum, see this as a bad deal for Israel.
1: You know, it absolutely is. And what, first of all, what Americans need to know is that this isn't just about Benjamin Netanyahu, because there's remarkable consensus on security across the political spectrum in Israel. If someone else gets elected from left, right, or center, the Israeli policy is going to look largely the same, because they understand they face an existential threat. Now, when I talk to, Benjamin Netanyahu is between a rock and a hard place, because he doesn't want to be in a position where Donald Trump blames him for any sort of failure. But this is what I worry about most, Tony. This notion that if Israel attacks Hezbollah, that would be a violation of the agreement. The way I look at this is that's a poison pill put in there by Iran, because what the Iranians can do is simply tell the Hezbollah that they need to build missiles, they need to build drones, they need to provoke the Israelis. And if the Israelis strike, then the Iranians can walk away from the table with the $24 billion, which the Trump administration has now given them.
0: Well, is there also concerns that this money being released could find its way to Hezbollah?
1: Absolutely. It can certainly find its way to Hezbollah and any of the other Iranian proxies, like the Houthis, like Hamas, like some of the Hashd al-Shaabi groups inside Iraq, the Shia militias. That's why this is so dangerous. When President Barack Obama released pallets of cash to an airplane that was run by the Islamic Revolutionary Guard Corps in exchange for the release of some hostages, Republicans were all over that, because the money could be used anywhere. And unfortunately, we're in the same sort of situation now, which is why I wish that money had been used to support our allies and those that had been victimized by Iran, rather than being given to those in charge. But you know what, Tony? Let's say the Iranians are sincere, and this isn't just a game of good cop, bad cop. There's about five different factions within the Islamic Revolutionary Guard Corps. We've been negotiating with the one that has been run by Mohammed Bakr Khalibaf, the Speaker of the Parliament. Well, if we want the deal to succeed so much, then what we should have been doing is striking at those who run the other factions that want to undermine the deal. But unfortunately, we haven't been doing that, which means that there is all sorts of incentives for the Iranians themselves to undermine this deal and try to negotiate a new one, as they just try to kneecap their own competitors, because let's face it, Iran is basically a mafia today.
0: Looking longer term, if we're tying Israel's hands with an agreement that we're making with Iran that really kind of pulls them off the ropes, because we were hearing that they were getting very close to running out of the resources they need to keep their regime in power, we're stabilizing them by releasing these assets. Could this long-term damage the relationship between Israel and the United States?
1: The short answer is yes, although the Israelis and the United States were both democracies, were both liberal democracies, despite the polemics that go across in some quarters. So the fact is, we have much more in common than what separates us. That said, the lesson which so many countries in the region have learned, Israel, the United Arab Emirates, and India, for example, is they just don't want to put all their eggs in one basket. And with our political whiplash that we have going on, they don't want to take the chance that an election could mean a radical change in policy, which could endanger them. And so you see, actually, ironically, the Israelis, the Indians, and the Emiratis increasingly working together in military tech in order to build up a common defense themselves. But, you know, that's a good thing. I mean, countries should be able to take care of themselves, and the United States shouldn't be responsible for that. What we need to make sure of, however, is that we don't pull the carpets out from underneath our allies.
0: Well, but there's a bigger picture here. A weakened Israel, I think, creates a destabilized Middle East. I mean, Turkey is waiting to fill any vacuum that would be created by a weakening of Israel, are they not?
1: Absolutely. And Turkey is, of course, what's looming on the horizon, because Turkey, make no mistake, objectively speaking, Turkey has become a state sponsor of terrorism. It supports Hamas. It supports Hezbollah. It's picked up all the loose ends that Iran had to leave behind. This is the same regime, NATO member or not, that was providing logistical support, if not direct weaponry support, to the Islamic State. So we need to be very, very careful about what comes. And broadly speaking, American national security is at its strongest when we calibrate it to reality rather than wishful thinking. And unfortunately, whether we're talking about this deal now or in the past, various other episodes with both Democrats and Republicans, too often we tend to embrace wishful thinking over reality.
0: I think that's correct. Also, I think there's a timeline here that's artificially created because of the elections and wanting to get some resolution. Dr. Rubin, when we get the actual text, we'll want to talk with you and do a full analysis of what the deal actually contains. Dr. Michael Rubin, always great to see you. Thanks so much for your insight.
1: Thank you for having me, Tony.
0: Folks, a lot to pray about. This is a big deal. All right. Don't go away. We got a lot more Washington Watch straight ahead.
2: Since nobody's perfect, how good is good enough? A book by C.A. Stanley. Good people go to heaven, don't they? It only makes sense. Actually, it doesn't really make any sense at all. Are you banking your eternity on a theory that doesn't hold water? Chances are you've never really thought it through, but you owe it to yourself to do so. Find out now what's wrong with the most popular theory about heaven.

0: 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Let me encourage you to get the Stand Firm app, because on the Stand Firm app, not only will you be able to watch Washington Watch no matter where you go, you'll have our morning devotional, Stand on the Word, plus news and commentary from a biblical perspective on the news app. And that's the Washington Stand. You can get that on the Stand Firm app. And you'll be able to read pieces from all of our team here about what's happening here in our nation's capital. Speaking of that, we've got some breaking news. It came out, just announced today in Louisiana. The Karen Crow Police Department has begun an investigation in, this actually began last month, but it's an alleged attempt, first degree, called feticide and domestic abuse. And this is another one of those cases where someone took the abortion drug mifepristone and gave it to a pregnant woman without her knowledge. Her baby was delivered via C-section at 23 weeks gestation and is remaining in the hospital and expected to be there for quite some time. But there's some real twist to this case. And joining me to unpack this is Stacey Harper with the Washington Stand. Case Stacey.
1: Stacey, that's my sister.
0: Casey.
1: Yeah,
0: Casey.
1: That's right.
0: So this is more of the same.
1: Yeah, this is one of those things that we're told never happens, but it just keeps happening.
0: Right.
1: I mean, I just had a woman on the podcast, the Outstanding Podcast, a little promotion there.
0: Yeah, okay, go ahead and put a plug in.
1: All right, you can find it online with Catherine Herring.
0: Can you find that on the Stand Firm app?
1: Of course you can.
0: Okay,
1: all right.
0: Everything you need is on the Stand Firm app.
1: That's right. A woman named Catherine Herring actually has testified to lawmakers and before Congress about this very issue. Her now ex-husband pled guilty to giving her abortion-inducing drugs, which caused heavy bleeding in her. She had to go to the emergency room. It took her a while to kind of figure out that her husband was doing this. And she tells this pretty incredible story on the podcast where not once, not twice, but she thinks maybe six or seven times he tried to give her this drug, which we know from recent data from the EPBC could be dangerous for women, more dangerous than the FDA and others along. So it's not just the babies at risk when you do
0: right.
1: this. It's also the
0: well, in part because according to the FDA, originally in their REAMS, in their protocol for this, it was effective up to 6 weeks. Now,
1: yep.
0: they expanded it to 10 weeks, but this is 23 weeks.
1: Yes, much later. And if you have a miscarriage, just everyday miscarriage, sadly, that's a real danger, let
0: right.
1: alone adding a drug into it.
0: So the twist in this particular case out of Karen Crow, Louisiana, which is back in my home state of Louisiana, and by the way, this is illegal. These drugs are illegal in Louisiana, but they're being shipped into these states from places like New York, California, and even overseas yeah. because of the FDA policy and the DOJ policy of not enforcing the law.
1: Right. Well, you just say, well, let's pass a law to make that illegal, to ship those drugs in.
0: It's illegal.
1: The law already exists.
0: But the federal policy is allowing this to happen. And here's the deal. In this particular case, this woman, a 17-year-old girl, I should say, girl, it was her father
1: yeah.
0: that was giving her these drugs, unbeknownst to her, giving her this medication, which resulted in her being admitted to the emergency room.
1: Yeah, which is

0: tragic. But on a policy level, it highlights how faulty these new federal policies are. Because, very simply, how can a man get an abortion pill?
1: Right.
0: Under what circumstance ever could a man get an abortion pill?
1: And again, as you were talking about, this is not something that's new. There's been multiple criminal cases that have been documented.
0: These are the ones we know about.
1: Right.
0: Right.
1: The ones that we know about. And here's what's happening. Many are afraid to report them, or they don't know what's happening. Because of if you're pregnant, your body goes through all kinds of things anyway. And they don't know that this has been done to them.
0: Right.
1: So why are men allowed to order this deadly drug by mail without any medical intervention or consultation with the female that this has been given to? Yeah. I mean, you would think that you would have to, if there was some in-person visitation required, as was the policy before the Biden administration, that would prevent this from happening.
0: It absolutely would. And Dr. Christina Francis, who we also had on the podcast, she has tested the limits of this. And she's gone on to these websites where you can order the abortion pill. And she has put on that she's underage, that she has medical issues that would make the pill very dangerous for her, to see if the system would catch it. And it doesn't. It'll send it to a 13-year-old girl in the mail who has, it would be dangerous for her to take. The current FDA policies, there's no safeguards. It's the Wild West with these abortion pills.
1: And there's no other drug of this category that's treated in the same way.
0: No, because it's political and it's spiritual. It's not based on reason or common sense. I mean, yeah.
1: Well, fortunately, we do have state attorneys general that are pushing back on this.
0: Yes.
1: The Attorney General of Louisiana, Liz Merle, has actually brought a suit against the federal government for this very policy. We've talked about it on the program. It is went before the Supreme Court. The Supreme Court put it back to the Fifth Circuit. We're waiting to see next steps on that. But in the meantime, babies are dying, and women's lives are put at risk. Because this is a political issue.
0: It is a political issue, and the left is all about empowering women, protecting women, and of course the right is also, but it's just like not characterized that way. But women are being victimized here, and it also allows for trafficking, which is something we're not talking about.
1: Right.
0: A guy who's trafficking a girl, he can get an endless supply of abortion pills. There's nothing she can do.
1: All right, Casey Harper.
0: Casey, not Stacy.
1: Maybe that was from the volleyball game the other night.
0: That's, hey, we won.
1: Oh, you won, did we? Okay.
0: Well, that's what the people hear. Yeah.
1: All right.
0: Yeah.
1: Thank you. All right, coming up, we've seen an encouraging shift away from the LGBT normalization in recent times. 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How can we fix it?
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14: All right, welcome back to Washington Watch. 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Now, it will be at North Hall Church in Gainesville. It's a part of FRC's Faith, Family, and Future Tour. You're going to find out more about our Pray, Vote, Stand chapters, which actually the North Hall Church, there is the epicenter of our Pray, Vote, Stand chapter in that county. I invite you to join us. 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Text Georgia to 67742, Georgia to 67742, and join us this coming Thursday night. So our word for today comes from 2 Samuel chapter 24. And David said to Gad, "I am in great distress. Please let us fall into the hand of the Lord, for his mercies are great, but do not let me fall into the hand of man." David had ordered a census of Israel. The sin was not in counting the people, but in the reason for the counting. David was trusting in the size of his kingdom rather than in the size of the God he served, who had established the kingdom. Even Joab recognized the danger and tried to stop him. But the deed was done, and David's heart was eventually convicted. God gave David a choice of three judgments, and David's response reveals what he knew about God. Let us fall into the hand of the Lord, for his mercies are great. See, having experienced God's mercies throughout his life, David knew that even God's discipline is tempered by compassion. When judgment came, David cried out to God. The Lord instructed him to build an altar on the threshing floor of Araunah. When Araunah offered to give him the property, David refused, saying, quote, "I will not offer burnt offerings to the Lord my God with that which costs me nothing." You see, true worship and obedience involve sacrifice. To find out more about our journey through the Bible, text Bible to 67742. That's Bible to 67742. All right, we've been talking about this during the month of June, but we've seen a kind of a shift away from the LGBTQ normalization, from more pro-family state proclamations for June to the growing retreat of companies that once joined in the ideological activism during the so-called Pride Month. But when it comes to the transgendering of children, many businesses remain invested in this because it's often beyond the eye of the public. Now, according to the February 2026 data from the pro-LGBT Human Rights Campaign, more than 550 companies, yes, you heard me right, 550 companies are bankrolling the transgendering of children. This includes paying for the puberty blockers, hormones, and reconstructive surgical procedures for minors. Well, the organization of our next guest is confronting those businesses in hopes of bringing down that number, shedding light on what these corporations are doing. Joining me now in studio is Greg Scott. He is the executive vice president at 1792 Exchange. Greg, welcome to Washington Watch. Thanks for joining us.
15: Thanks for having me, Maureen.
14: Simplify. 1792. Tell our folks what that's about.
15: Well, 1792 Exchange is America's leading provider of actionable data on corporate bias. The primary resource that we provide is our corporate bias ratings database. We look at the policies and the behaviors of more than 4,500 publicly traded companies and expose whether they're involved in things like ESG, DEI, whether they're depending on the Southern Poverty Law Center or Human Rights Campaign to make decision, to make non-business decisions, but do them nonetheless.
14: Do a lot of these corporations think that's hidden from the public?
15: Well, it's not hidden anymore.
14: Right. But, I mean, they've been getting away with it because, you know, you shop in a store, you don't know where they're sending their profits, you don't know what they're aligned with. But in this age of exposure, it's shining a light on it.
15: Yeah, whether they think it's hidden or not, it certainly isn't anymore because 1792 Exchange is committed to, like you said, shining the light on these policies. A lot of these corporations did, you mentioned, you know, good news about corporations backing away from, you know, Pride Month and all of these other things. A lot of these corporations just thought they were doing the right thing at a certain time in American history. But what we found is good news, that the more we engage these corporations directly, the more that we find that they understand that they've made a mistake. And 1792 is there as a helping hand to help businesses get back to business, provide them a roadmap to disentangle themselves from the ideological commitments that they made that were unwise, didn't serve their shareholders, didn't serve their employees, and definitely didn't serve the American public.
14: So talk about a little bit about, before we jump into the top, the specific issue here. What's that engagement look like?
15: It is direct engagement with executives of these companies. It's been encouraging that a lot of companies do want to back out of this, and we're now in a situation where companies are calling us. Fortune, I'm talking about small mom and pop companies. I'm talking about Fortune 100 companies that are saying, "Hey, we saw your ratings on your website at 1792exchange.com, and we want to talk to you about these, and we want to adjust some corporate policies to more align with what the American people think and what's good for business."
14: So, Greg, did they just kind of like fall into this thinking, it, like you said, it was a good thing to do? They didn't really hear any other counter voices to it, and so they just did it?
15: Yeah, the lack of counter voices is a big factor in this, Tony. And when we have groups like we work closely with the Heritage Foundation, with my former employer and our friends at Alliance Defending Freedom, with Boyer Research and others, we formed this alliance who have come in together to say, hey, there is another way to look at this, and there is a better way to do business, and we're all here to help you do that.
14: All right, so let's talk about now how these corporations are funding the transgendering of children. How's that happening?
15: Well, Tony, it's not hyperbole to say that corporate America is right now engaged in a mass experiment on children. They're participating in it, and they're funding it. The way that happens, I mean, you think about schools, you think about these children's hospitals, you think about these gender clinics, you think about Planned Parenthood. You're not necessarily thinking about companies that you would consider, you know, kind of all-American companies participating in this, but they're doing it. And most of the time, that is through their employee insurance plans. So the people who are covered also usually have dependent coverage as well. So the way we determined that these 568 companies were in fact covering drugs and surgeries that permanently devastate a child's body is that they scored perfect in one category of the Human Rights Campaign Corporate Equality Index. And if they score perfect in that, it means they provide the coverage for the person who is covered and also for the dependent children.
14: So, Greg, let me ask you this question. The rating of the HRC, was that what influenced that policy, or are they just reporting on the policy?
15: It definitely influenced the policy. When Human Rights Campaign first began its Corporate Equality Index survey back in the early 2000s, I believe it was 2002, there was a very narrow group of policies that they asked companies to adopt, and it was essentially be nice to gay people. Which, you know, as believers, we believe in the dignity of every...
14: That's not a hard one.
15: That's right. But that wasn't all they wanted. So over the years, I think there were seven distinct policies in the first edition. Now there's dozens. And in order to get that Human Rights Campaign Corporate Equality Index 100 sticker to put on your door or put on your website, you have to engage in a lot of behaviors that were not that were not anticipated back in 2002.
16: As a result, many corporations are bailing on that, are they not?
15: Yes, that's right. In fact, and this was some great news, in February, and it took Human Rights Campaign a long time to come out with the results of their last survey, 65% of Fortune 500 companies stopped taking the Corporate Equality Index survey in 1 year.
16: Just stopped taking it?
15: Yeah, 65%. And I have to believe, because we've had direct conversations with these companies, a lot of the executives in these companies don't even know who's filling the surveys out. Talking to a Fortune 25 financial institution, and the executive there said, I'm going to find out who fills that out because I don't want us to do it anymore. And they made good. They didn't fill it out this year. So 65% dropped off. Another thing is, you know, corporations are funding Human Rights Campaign
16: right.
15: to the tune of millions of dollars. 27 sponsors dropped out from December 2024 to today. So the momentum is moving away from Human Rights Campaign.
16: And Greg, what you're trying to do, the same thing we've been advocating for years,
15: yes.
16: If you're in business, just do business.
15: That's right.
16: I mean, if you make widgets, make widgets. Don't get in the public policy arena. I mean, don't use the profits that you get to skew policy that's contrary to what most Americans want.
15: Yeah, that's right, Tony. And I think when we walk into the room to meet with these corporate executives, a lot of times they see us as a breath of fresh air. Because what I like to tell them is, like, hey, you might have a certain experience with the left, and you might even have certain experiences with other conservative organizations, but you're not going to have that with us. We don't want you to be like us. We just want you to be fair. We just
16: right.
15: want you to do business.
16: Exactly.
15: We're not here to extract anything from you. We're here to help you. We actually provide them a roadmap of policies to get themselves disentangled from these ideological pursuits. And not only that, we even provide communications plan for them, because you'll have
16: right.
15: disaffected employees in New Jersey who are against the changes, and we help them with that as
16: okay,
15: well.
16: Okay, Greg, so let's talk about these 550 corporations that are funding this gender transitioning of children. What do folks need to do to put a stop to that? I mean, first off, let's talk about some of these corporations. I mean,
15: yes.
16: Some of these are household names.
15: Yes. In fact, many of them are household names, and some you wouldn't expect. You would expect Amazon. They're doing it. You might expect Disney. They're doing it. But we're talking about Dollar Tree and General Mills, Kroger, Nike, Starbucks, you'd expect, Wendy's, household
16: CVS.
15: Names. CVS, yes.
16: Del Monte Food.
15: Yes.
16: Dollar Tree, as you said, Dollar Tree, DoorDash.
15: Why are these companies involved in transing children? It doesn't make any sense, and it really does have to stop. And, you know, they've got the moral and legal obligation to stop. This experimental gender transition movement is it has to come to an end.
16: So how can folks help with what you're doing?
15: Well, they can go to 1792exchange.com. They could look at these bias ratings, and if they work for these companies, they need to speak up. They need to speak up to their government representatives in where these companies are based. There's many things that we can do and that we should do, and it is very important, especially if we're going to be using these brands, and we're going to be putting our retirement into these companies,
16: right.
15: That we have the influence, because we do have influence. We find when we show up, we end up winning.
16: All right, so one of the action items, if you work in one of these companies and go to 1792, the website again,
15: 1792exchange.com.
16: All right, go there. You can get a list of all these 550 of them. I see Wendy's on this. You know, Wendy's really has some bad policies.
15: Yes, they do.
16: Which is really interesting from their origins. They've really drifted to
15: yes.
16: really into the left, the realm of the left, in a big way.
15: Yeah, well, it's been said, and you've heard this before, if an institution or organization isn't constituted specifically to be conservative, it will be liberal eventually.
16: Yeah, yeah.
15: And unfortunately, that's what's happened to a lot of
16: these
15: companies.
16: You know what's sad about this is just do business. You know,
15: yes.
16: just make hamburgers, all right? Because I avoid these places. I just, I still don't go to Target. because of what they've been doing over the years. I mean, they were really at the tip of the spear.
15: Yes.
16: When it came to this whole transgender initiative. So anyway, if you go to the 1792exchange.com, get the list, and if you work for one of these companies, communicate to your corporate structure that you're concerned about this. What's another step? Say you don't work for one of these companies. What can folks do?
15: Well, if you have any investment advisors and wealth managers in the audience, they should look at values-aligned investing. That is a growing movement right now. We've got about $200 billion in assets under management that use the 1792 exchange data to determine what investment decisions they're making.
16: So they can send that to their financial investor, financial broker, and whatever, and just send them your ratings.
15: Yes, and then look at those financial tools that are out there. A firm approached us late last year. They were launching the Truth Social exchange traded funds, and those five funds that launched on December 31st of last year use 1792's data to determine what companies are going to invest in.
16: All right, folks, check out that website. Greg, we just have about a minute left. Another issue, speaking about list, the Southern Poverty Law Centers, they are now being scrutinized as they've been indicted, but there are still donor-advised funds, donor platforms using SPLC's corrupted data.
15: Yes. So Benevity, which is the largest corporate charitable giving platform, what they do is they work with companies and they manage their employment charitable giving and their employer match programs. They have a filter on that. Now, on that software that uses Southern Poverty Law Center's hate list in order to exclude certain organizations from charitable giving. Like Family Research Council, like Moms for Liberty,
16: like ADF,
15: like Focus on the Family. That's the most ridiculous one. And in fact, you probably saw the hearing last week where that was brought up, that Southern Poverty Law Center used to say that, hey, we don't, we don't discriminate against Christians. Look, Focus is not on our list. Now Focus is on the list.
16: If you believe the Bible when it comes to human sexuality or marriage, you're going to find yourself on the SPLC's
15: That's right.
16: list. But the question is, why are corporations using this list of a group connected in federal court to domestic terrorism and now indicted by the federal government? Greg, out of time, I want to thank you for joining us. Appreciate the work that you guys do at 1792.
15: Same, Tony. Love FRC.
16: All right. Thanks so much. Folks, check out the website and take action. And until next time, continue to pray, vote, and stand.
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20: Hello, and thank you for watching his channel. With an international update, I'm Brian Perez. U.S. Secretary of State Marco Rubio announced new sanctions against more than 100 members of Nicaragua's regime in response to the death of a 73-year-old political prisoner. Brooklyn Rivera died in state custody late last month, nearly 3 years after being arrested and subjected to conditions of forced disappearance. He was shown in a dramatically critical health condition by the ruling communists days before his death. Rubio said the U.S. will not ignore the regime's responsibility for the horrific death of Rivera. He accused top official Lumberto Campbell Hooker of having direct involvement in denying medical care to Rivera and preventing his family from burying his remains. Rivera was a leader of Nicaragua's Miskito indigenous people who for decades opposed dictator Daniel Ortega. He traveled to Geneva, Switzerland and denounced the Ortega regime at a UN forum on indigenous people in April of 2023. In response, Ortega banned Rivera from returning to his own country. Rivera managed to sneak back into Nicaragua and lived in hiding until law enforcement arrested him on unclear charges. Venezuela's acting president, Delcy Rodriguez, met with Turkish President Recep Tayyip Erdogan in Istanbul for talks aimed at deepening cooperation, particularly in trade, energy, and mining. Rodriguez assumed office after U.S. forces captured former President Nicolas Maduro in January. She arrived in Turkey following a visit to India focused on strengthening energy ties. Turkey and oil-rich Venezuela have forged close ties over the past decade, strengthened by Maduro's support for Erdogan after a failed coup attempt in 2016. Ankara frequently backed Maduro diplomatically. The two countries signed agreements to cooperate in energy and gold trade despite international sanctions. The meeting at Istanbul's Dolmabahce Palace also addressed steps to raise bilateral trade from $448 million in 2025 to a targeted $3 billion. South African President Cyril Ramaphosa announced his government will take major steps to crack down on illegal immigration, including the creation of a population register that contains biometric data for every person in the country. Ramaphosa said the register would replace the antiquated and fallible paperwork currently in place. So-called green books have been standard identification in South Africa since 1986, replacing the apartheid-era population register. The books resemble passports with green covers that are embossed with South Africa's coat of arms. South Africa began phasing them out in 2013, replacing them with a smart ID card that includes a microchip with biometric data, but the green books were still accepted as valid identification until now. Ramaphosa conceded the outmoded green books have enabled identity theft by undocumented immigrants and criminal syndicates. While existing plans to phase them out by 2029 were not moving quickly enough to combat fraud. And an American cybersecurity firm has found China Nexus cyber actors increased targeted intrusion activity by 38% in 2025 as Chinese hacking groups accelerated their exploitation of corporate technology systems and artificial intelligence tools. CrowdStrike made the findings in its 2026 Global Threat Report, which it framed around the Chinese regime's efforts to, quote, steal AI capabilities it can't build. The report said China Nexus adversaries repeatedly targeted internet-facing edge devices such as VPN appliances, firewalls, and gateways. With an international update on his channel, I'm Brian Perez. Thank you for watching, and God bless.

0: Have you ever found yourself in a place where you were so intimidated that you lost your authentic self? I think we probably all have. As a matter of fact, today, this very minute, could be one of those days for me. Welcome to Coffee, Conversations of Friends of Faith to Encourage and Equip. I'm Kim Crable, and I'm so delighted to be your host. But do you know, as your host, it's my job to lead the conversation? But can you believe that today we have conversational experts as our guests? Oh my, known as Tall Small Productions, Rebecca and Keith Scott are phenomenal speakers and trainers. They are experts at executive coaching, self-talk and healing, and they also serve as keynote speakers. So before I completely lose my authenticity, let us bring on our guest. Welcome, Rebecca and Keith. I'm so glad to have you. Would you please just introduce yourself to our friends?
1: Sure. Keith Scott, and I'm the tall half of Tall Small, but certainly not the brains behind the organizations. That would go to my beautiful wife, Rebecca.
0: See, he already knows the perfect words, which are true. Yes, yes.
2: And I'm Rebecca Klein Scott, the small half, although I was supposed to be tall, too.
0: Oh, you were?
2: I was.
0: Oh, my goodness. Well, there's a story within itself. Yeah. So tell us just a little bit about what you do, because I will tell you, we're friends. I interviewed you on the radio and seen you, and I try every time around you not to lose my authenticity, because I know that your heart is to just help all of us. You're not judgmental. You're just trying to help all of us. And I love that. So talk about that just a little bit.
1: Sure. When we look at folks that have a fear of public speaking, the people that are quiet, the introverts of the world, many times they have the best ideas, but they don't speak up. Mm-hmm. And yet, unfortunately, many times we have the loudmouths having the worst ideas. So our thinking is, if we can get the quiet people who are sitting in offices, sitting in jobs, or sitting home to be able to speak, we can make this world a better place, because we add their voice to the whole mix of this world.
2: And it turns out that those quiet people and the loudmouths suffer from similar insecurities. It manifests in different ways. And we always think about all those cures for cancer, all those answers to our burning questions that could be within those minds of the quiet ones. We help them carve things out so that their voices can come up and then show the loudmouths that they can say more with less.
0: More with less. I love that. You all have found yourself in the most interesting situations, haven't you? I just, and what I loved about our talk was how you want to bring people to their most authentic selves. Where did that come from? How did you develop that?
2: From noticing the pain all around us in people, where people are struggling. They'll say, I can't get this job. I can't do this. I'm not a public speaker. And they can't see that it's all right there. And a lot of companies go out and with cookie cutter approaches, we're going to mold you into this person. We start with who you are and make the best parts shine.
1: Oh, and that's the key. Every person when they're born has this seed, but a lot of times they don't have anybody fertilizing it. They don't have anybody watering it, and the seed just stays dormant. And so they're going, and the weeds grow on them, and that's all the people in society putting stuff on them.
0: Yes.
1: But we're like, this sounds weird, but we're like weed killer.
0: Yeah.
1: And we get the seed going.
0: Oh, I cannot wait. I know that everyone is so, can't wait to hear more. So we're going to take a break, and we're going to come right back and listen to more of this.
1: That's great.
3: 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Some of the messages talked about today come from Kim's books. 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Burdens to Blessings is Kim's signature work that is being used to help people. 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That's kimcrable.org. Thank you again for joining us. We at Coffee with Kim look forward to hearing from you.
0: Welcome back to Coffee, Conversations of Friends of Faith to Encourage and Equip. We have Tal Small with us today, and I'm so honored to have you here. One of the things that you said that I love, I want to read this. When people lose their authentic self, they hide behind who they think they should be. Isn't that the truth? I lived that way for so long because I was so determined to prove to this world I wasn't a mistake, that I mattered, that I just, and it talking with you sometimes makes me think, oh, I have to be, you know, I have to present best. So talk about that a little bit and how we do begin to hide and pretend just to try to impress and how that affects us.
2: We see this every single day. We walk into companies.
0: Yes.
2: And people talk in ways they would never talk at their kitchen table. Yes. About, let's let these ideas bubble up and then we'll put them in our core values, in our silos or verticals. And automatically, people then hide in their robots. Mm. They do not reveal anything about themselves. And then we wonder why nothing gets done.
1: And many times when we're kids, we don't worry about judgment. We just do what we want. We're in fourth grade, we run out in the woods, run out in the street. Mm-hmm. As we get older, mm-hmm. we start to clamp down on what we do because people are judging. I shouldn't do this, or I shouldn't do that. Right. And we change our mentality and we lose our authentic self.
0: Yes.
1: And we develop what they call a personality.
0: Yes.
1: And that's from the root word of person, which means you have a mask.
0: Right.
1: And what mask we're wearing.
0: Right.
1: But once you take that mask off, that's when you can feel free again and you feel good again. Mm-hmm. But many people can't take it off.
2: And the joy in watching people realize that they can take it off is unbelievable. One time we were coaching a group of Toyota executives, and it was all women. We asked them to draw a circle on their paper. And it was the start of a full exercise. It had nothing to do with their drawing ability.
0: Right.
2: One woman crumpled hers up, said, I can't do this. Right. I can't. We asked her why. In fourth grade, the age where people start to lose their confidence, mm-hmm. she had hand-drawn a bird. The teacher picked up her drawing and ripped it to shreds
0: yes.
2: and told her, you will never trace anything again in my class. To this day, when she draws anything, she shakes and she can't do it.
0: Oh, my goodness. Mm-hmm. It's that what you call mm-hmm. trash talk.
2: It is.
0: You know, you've heard that old saying, sticks and stones will break my bones, but words will never hurt me. How would you all complete that sentence?
2: Words will kill you.
0: Yes.
2: Yes, they kill that magic inside.
0: Yes.
1: Everybody can remember a time in their life when someone said something negative. Half the time, we never remember praise. People say good things about us. We get a certificate. We're like, yeah. We put it away. But the things people said, mm-hmm. those words stay in us.
2: And they are hardwired.
0: Yes.
1: And it's hard to clean them out. It's
0: yes.
1: real hard.
0: Yes. You know, you're talking about the seeds. I remember when my boys were growing up, and I would say to them, don't put negative thoughts, don't say negative things, mm-hmm. because it's like planting a seed, and it's going to grow at the most unopportune time when they
2: yes.
0: really need to feel good. It's that negative that's going to come back.
2: And it will
0: back.
2: Show through. People yes. think, well, nobody can hear that voice. It's inside of me. But it shows in your body language when people are sitting like this or rubbing their chins and self-soothing. It shows in those moments. It shows in their voices, and people pick up on that energy.
0: Yes, absolutely.
1: And going to the seed, the key is the seed is then to hang out and be with others that provide light. Because mm-hmm. we all know with a seed, if you don't have light around you, you are not going to grow.
0: Right.
1: And that's the biggest thing. People get into situations or get with groups of people mm-hmm. and get in areas or communities where that's the negativity breeds. Mm-hmm. And that seed will never grow.
2: And it's contagious because those people who feel that dark on them are going to do the same to others.
0: Exactly. And that's why there has to come a time in your life where you go, I can't live like this more. I have to change.
1: Absolutely.
0: And I remember that time so specifically in my life where I knew that I could go outside my home and I could be anything that you needed me to be. You want to be happy? I'll be happy. You want me to be sad? I'll be sad with you. You know, you want me to be professional? I can be professional. But what I realized was, It was the personality, it was role acting. When I came home to my husband and my two sons, you can't play role authenticity. And we want to be the best at who God made us to be. And that's why we need people like you. And what I try to do is to help bring that forth to take away all that trash talk that's landed on people in our society. Because when we say the negative, it lands somewhere, right?
2: It does.
0: So you all, I saw on many of your Facebooks where people are saying, gosh, they're like healing agents. They're coming in. How do you do that? Because don't you have to be really present with people to know, to discern what's going on with them? And I know that you're more in the professional mode with companies and things, but professional companies are made of professional people, and people have these personalities. So how do you get so present with people that you know mm-hmm. how to do that?
2: We start by taking them back to who they were as kids, mm-hmm. getting them out of that corporate speak, and if it's at a company, getting them out of that office. That's critical. Mm-hmm. We'll often bring props such as these blocks.
0: I saw these
2: blocks because you're going to get to play.
0: Oh boy! Just you make sure you set me up for success
2: yes,
0: here.
2: Yes, we will, because there's failure's impossible with these. We'll take these blocks okay. and say, build a structure that represents your
1: communication style.
0: Oh.
1: That's what most people do.
2: They do. They have that moment of freak out. Some people okay. have started crying and walk away, and they'll say, I can't do this.
0: My communication stuff. Like how I do it or what I want.
2: However you interpret that.
0: Okay, so I'm going to do this, and it's going to make no sense. You've probably
1: That's
0: never
1: good.
0: Seen this before.
1: We like it when it doesn't make yes. sense. But, better that way.
0: But my communication style is what I want. I want this to be it.
2: Tell us about that.
0: I want what I say to become a pathway of hope to other people.
2: Wow.
0: I want them to understand, and maybe I'll even do this, because I want mm-hmm. them to understand that there's different paths,
1: oh, yes.
0: and there's
1: That's
0: not a beautiful. Wrong path.
1: There's
0: if it's
1: many
0: your
1: paths
0: path.
1: To different ways.
2: Exactly.
0: Is that okay? Did
2: That's
0: I pass?
2: Perfect. You
1: did a great job.
2: Because most people will start out by explaining, and they'll say, I don't know what I was building. I'm not sure what I'm doing. I don't know if this is what you wanted.
0: Okay.
2: And they have to realize all these excuses they're saying here and
0: yes.
2: these downplaying messages.
0: Yes.
2: That's what other people are hearing in their sentences.
1: The biggest thing is we realize yes. that a lot of people use language that's like a doormat. Mm-hmm. They use doormat language about themselves. I just sort of tried to build. I just hope to. The fact is, Kim or whoever built this, you built the most magnificent thing you can build mm-hmm. because you built it.
2: It's
1: See,
2: perfect.
1: There's no wrong mm-hmm. because you built it. Many people, though, feel like what they built is wrong because everyone else has talked about the fact they're wrong. But going back to your other comment about how do you listen in companies to people, mm-hmm. Rebecca and I really worked on fine-tuning being in the present and intuition. Mm-hmm. Yeah. And many times, it's as though we can look at the person mm-hmm. and just feel it. And I know you mm-hmm. do this all the time, too. You can feel whether it's pain or joy. It's almost as though you can see three levels down.
2: You absorb that energy, and most people can't do that. And that's the backstory with this. It's not only about listening for the words. When you are physically building something, mm-hmm. it is impossible to keep those other barriers up mm-hmm. around your emotions. Mm-hmm. And as people build with their hands, similar to if you're throwing a ball with a kid and they suddenly will open up to you,
0: yes.
2: as they're building, their mm-hmm. barriers come down, mm-hmm. and they're able to see deeper into themselves mm-hmm. and share more.
0: Mm-hmm. I love that. Mm-hmm. I'm all about it. With what we do, we're always using visuals and different things to get people active, because I don't want to just be someone who just talks at people. I want to get them involved, and that's what you all do. And I'll tell you what, this to me was such a the way you explained this, Keith, mm-hmm. was so touching to me, because I feel like that goes back to the core of the little girl in me, and the little girl, you know, is that okay, I did it right. It's okay, because it's what I think. Mm-hmm. And I believe if there's a message for our world today, mm-hmm. it's that you mm-hmm. go back to that healing of the little person yeah, that right. was so hurt by words or whatever, by whomever. Mm-hmm. And they get to the point to where, oh, I can do it. It's okay yeah. my way,
1: exactly.
0: however God wants me to do it.
1: Right.
0: So that was
1: And
0: very
1: there's a
0: touching.
1: Lot of different ways to different things. A lot of people get stuck in a certain silo or thought. We can only do it this way, but there's right. a lot. That's why God made so many different people
0: right.
1: and how many different countries and cultures and languages. There's a lot of ways to the same thing. We see in business, there's a lot of ways to the same answer.
0: Right. Isn't it amazing when you do something? I know right. you all experience this all the time. Isn't it the most, and we were talking about this before, mm-hmm. isn't it the most amazing thing when you can present something that is light to the seed, light
2: yes.
0: to the heart, and you see the eyes light up as if, gosh, someone believes in
2: and
0: me.
2: And everything changes in them. And they'll say to us, thank you for changing me, thank you. And we always say the thanks does not go to us. We were only the vessel.
1: I tell people, we're just opening the blinds.
2: They are doing
1: it your
2: themselves.
1: Own light.
2: Yes.
1: We're just helping them open the blinds. People can't do that. But we're not providing magic here.
2: We're not magical healers.
1: They have it all within themselves. Like I said, we're weed be gone. We're getting rid of the weeds so they can see the seed.
0: Oh, I love that.
1: And it's that simple.
0: I love that.
1: People to speak in simple ways that way.
0: Yes.
1: Because we've gotten far too complex.
2: No jargon. A lot of people think they have to use the jargon to sound important, to not be judged, when the opposite is occurring. When you look at the best speakers out there, they speak simply, whether they're talking to the custodian of the building or the president. It does not matter.
0: Right.
1: Most time you get more wisdom from the custodian than anybody else.
4: Right, absolutely.
1: Because they're down.
4: Because they're real.
1: Exactly.
4: Because they're real.
2: Absolutely.
4: They're more comfortable with themselves. That's mm-hmm. Okay, well, this is incredible. Let me ask you this. If there was a message that mm-hmm. you really have to our audience today, that hopeful message of where they are, because we've all struggled in hurts, and you've been so open, Keith, mm-hmm. about some of your struggles, that I just love mm-hmm. your authenticity, that how you can use that, maybe that inner conversation. Mm-hmm. You know, what do you say to yourself on bad days to defeat these thoughts mm-hmm. that try to weeds?
1: Sure.
4: You know, what do we say to ourselves? Because the inner dialogue,
2: yes.
4: right?
2: First, you have to shut that down.
4: Yes. How do you
2: people,
4: do that?
2: This is going to sound crazy.
4: Yes.
2: We have people take a name. It could be a childhood person who wasn't nice to you. It could be a name you just don't like.
4: Yes.
2: Take that name, and when that voice begins to pipe up, to get it to shut down,
4: yes.
2: use that name. Brenda, stop talking to me this way.
4: Why?
2: Frank, stop talking to me this way.
4: Wow.
2: And that way you're separating it out, because we were not born with that self-talk.
4: Right.
2: It grew on its own. It's one of those weeds, and the only way to pull it is to separate it out from the seed.
4: Absolutely. I love that. That right. You know, one of the things that I teach, teach the people that I, in my workshops, is I will say the first thing to do is mm-hmm. ask yourself, who is saying that to you?
1: Oh, yeah.
4: Because we start to think that right. we're saying it to ourselves, and many right. times it's a schoolmate, it's a teacher, it's something on TV, it's a billboard that we've read.
1: But we also say the worst things to ourselves, things we wouldn't be talking to our family about.
4: Yes.
1: We beat ourselves up. But
4: yes.
1: a phrase I always go back to and learned early on is, I can do all things. I just phrase that. If something goes down wrong, I can do all things.
4: Philippians 4:13.
1: Exactly.
4: Right.
1: You just keep saying that over and over again, I can do all things,
4: yes.
1: and you just keep doing it.
2: Or I'm supposed to be here.
4: Yes.
2: Women especially will walk in a room and think, why am I here? I don't deserve this. I'm an imposter. And saying to yourself, I deserve a seat at this table. We were working with a young woman the other night, and she was saying when she walks into rooms and sees all these older men around the table, right away she feels as though, I don't have this wisdom they do.
4: Right.
2: But she has other wisdom. Mm-hmm. Fourth graders have wisdom we don't have.
4: Right.
1: The key is we all have that mm-hmm. seed. Right. And there's a reason we're here. Mm-hmm. And the reason if we're not, no one else will replace us, and no one else will ever come on earth that's just like us.
4: Mm-hmm.
1: There's a certain seed. And if we don't help build that seed, mm-hmm. then we're missing a segment of the world.
2: And there's no wrong or right in that seed.
4: Right.
2: Everybody has
4: who
2: that
4: we
2: right.
4: Are.
2: Yes.
4: One of the things that I read where you said, if we don't bring people to their most authentic mm-hmm. self, which is one of the biblical concepts that I teach, if you don't come to your authentic self, then you don't live your authentic life. So then, therefore, how can you fulfill what
2: right.
4: you were put on this earth to truly
1: absolutely.
4: Do? And that's really kind of what my mom, when she died, when she said, don't live like I'm dying,
2: mm.
4: she let the trash talk, a mistake, hold her back mm. from being her most authentic self until her last few moments.
2: Right.
4: And, you know, what great hope that she
2: yes.
4: was able to get there, but you all are trying to help people get there before it's too late, before they get to those final.
1: And one
2: yes.
1: of the things that I see is that you're really doing a disservice to your Creator, to God, if you aren't authentic.
4: Yes.
1: Yeah, I mean, really, if you decide I'm not going to be authentic, I'm not going to be real, then you're basically telling the person who created you, I'm not honoring what you did.
4: Right. You didn't make me good enough.
2: Right.
1: And
2: yes.
1: I'm not about to do that.
4: Right. Me either, because I lived that way too long.
1: Yeah,
4: and
1: I'm
4: I
1: not
4: didn't
1: about
4: realize.
1: To do that.
4: Yeah. I didn't realize, because we hear the trash talk, you're not
1: right.
4: good enough. And I came from a very, really, I think we all can't come from some type of dysfunction, right?
1: Mm-hmm.
4: But you hear these words right. and you start to wear them. And, you know, at a very young age, I mm-hmm. found out that I wasn't even supposed to be here. I was mm-hmm. a mistake.
2: Wow.
4: And I lived with that word for, I mean, every room mm-hmm. I walked into, I would hear, but you're just a mistake. You don't mm-hmm. belong here. And so I had to get to a point to right. where I quit running from that,
2: mm-hmm.
4: that I confronted that
1: mm-hmm.
4: and found healing in that.
1: Absolutely.
4: And I think that that's what we are all running from, some words. There's never a place where you get to where it's all okay, right?
2: Right, and not judging people, because some of the things people are running from, you think, how could they possibly feel that way?
4: Yes.
2: These people are successful. How could they possibly feel less than?
4: Yes.
2: But always meeting people where they are
4: yes.
2: and feeling their fears where they are, and not mm-hmm. judging the validity of, well, is this really a big fear or a little fear?
4: Yes.
1: And I know with my bipolar, and we've talked about this
4: yes.
1: on the radio, it's hard to do, because some days it plays with you. I mean, it changes your mood and everything. And you got to, it's like you've gotten thrown into a pit. You got to dig back out.
4: Right.
1: And it's difficult, but it's always doable. That's the thing.
4: Yes.
1: It's always doable.
5: It goes back to that. For every up, there's a down and another up again.
1: And realizing I can do all things. Look, it can be a bad day.
4: Yes.
1: I can want to hide out, but I'm going to get back out of this.
4: I love, Keith, thank you so much for bringing that up, because the fact that you have to use what you're teaching every day with the bipolar really makes it so authentic. It's like, gosh, this guy, not only do you all teach it, but you live it.
1: And you feel it all the time.
4: Right.
1: All the time.
4: Mm-hmm.
1: It's like people with chronic pain.
4: Yes.
1: Never goes away.
4: Right.
1: Absolutely. Never goes away.
2: And the minute we don't live what we teach, then how could we be authentic?
1: Yeah.
2: How can we do what we do?
4: Isn't that the truth?
1: Absolutely.
4: And I think the more authentic we are, it just opens the door for other people to be authentic, because I believe we're all looking for someone. For so many years, I was just looking for someone who didn't look perfect, you know, so I could talk to them, connect, because that's really how we connect, isn't it?
2: Mm-hmm. Absolutely.
4: Yeah, absolutely.
2: But the authenticity is as contagious as the negativity.
1: That's why many times folks in sales are like, man, why am I not getting any sales? You're not authentic, you're not real. I'm not going to buy from you if I don't have a relationship with
2: you. They're acting like walking, talking business cards.
4: Right.
2: And they'll say their name, their title, and how long they've done whatever they've done.
4: Yes.
2: It almost sounds as though they're giving that prison sentence. I've served 20 years in this. I've served 10 years in this, versus I get to do this.
1: But we want to just not tell me about yourself. What makes you a person? What makes you real?
4: Right.
1: Just tell me. Let me have some connection with you.
2: That's what we want to know. That small talk is anything but small talk.
4: Exactly.
2: Taking the time to get to know people, we could care less about their title.
4: Yes. Well, and that's what I love about you all. I really do. I admire you all so much and what you do. And I see where you're working with incredible people. All people are incredible every day. And you're giving of your heart. And,
1: thank you.
4: And you're present with them. Mm-hmm. You're authentic. And it's helping all of us to be more authentic. It's been such a pleasure. I knew our time was going to go by so quickly.
1: It
4: does. We could go, let's do it again sometime.
1: Let's do it.
2: Definitely.
4: Let's do it. And we have 20 seconds. What is a word that you would say to our audience?
2: Be you. Give yourself permission to be you.
4: Perfect. Thank you all so much. And we're going to take a little break, and then I'll be back, and we're going to put some practical application to what we talked about today. So thank you for being with us, and thank you all, tall, small. Look on my Facebook to know how to contact them, to have them come speak to your group. We'll be right back.
3: 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Thank you again for joining us. We at Coffee with Kim look forward to hearing from you.
4: Welcome back to Coffee with Kim. Thank you so much for joining me in this show. And didn't we have phenomenal speakers? Now, I know you're wondering, why does she have all that on her? What is wrong with that woman? Can she not see that? Why is she looking that way? Well, let me ask you this. Have you ever been in a situation where someone walked into a room and you wondered, why is that person acting that way? And you couldn't see anything on the outside, but you knew that they were acting a little different? Well, I'm just wearing on the outside what a lot of us think on the inside that make us seem a little different at times, that make us seem maybe a little bit more quiet or a little bit more loud or a little bit more shy or insecure. You see, it goes back to what we talked about today, communication and the words that we say, words that really are like trash talk. You know, I read a quote one time that said that our trash talk is like social littering. And you know what that said to me? Is that our trash talk is going to land on someone. And these are some words that landed on me. Look at this. Maybe you can relate to some of them. My situation is impossible. You are absolutely no good. I should just give up. You should give up, Kim. These are words that would cause me maybe to act different. These are trash that have landed on me. What has landed on you? Well, the beauty of it is God is in the recycling business, and He can take the words that have landed on us, trash, and put truth to it. For example, I should just give up. That, the truth to that would be in Philippians 1:6. He who began a good work in you will be faithful to complete it. I am just no good. John 3:16, you are good, for God so loved you that He gave His only Son. So today's program, I hope that you will consider, what is it? What is the trash that's landed on you? And that you will dig into God's Word, because He says that we can take those words captive and make it obedient to His truth. 2 Corinthians 10:5. Thank you so much for joining me. Join me next time for another Coffee Conversation.
3: Thank you for joining us for Coffee. Some of the messages talked about today come from Kim's books. 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
2: Welcome to our Monday's broadcast of the Gospel Truth. Today, I'm starting a brand new series talking about David. And I've got this teaching entitled Lessons from David. And I tell you, this is powerful. I've said these things every time I go back and talk about an Old Testament character. I quote from 1 Corinthians chapter 10, where it says, all of these things that are recorded in the Old Covenant were done, they were recorded for our benefit, so that we through them might learn not to lust, not to murmur, not to complain, not to do things. And so one of the points I'd like to make is that if you don't learn at the expense of other people, then you're going to have to make all of those mistakes on your own. But if you can take what the Word of God records about these characters, it records the good, the bad, and the ugly. David, you know, most people, when they think of David, think of this man after God's own heart. But the Scripture, records every rotten detail about David, about his adultery with Bathsheba, about him killing Bathsheba's husband and trying to cover it up, the things that he went through with his children. And there are just lessons to learn. This is one of the things that I love about the Word of God, is that it doesn't sugarcoat things. It just tells you like it is so that we can learn by them. And those of you who've heard part of my testimony, I got born again at a young age, 8 years old, and I've been seeking the Lord my whole life, and I haven't been through a period of rebellion. Matter of fact, I even remember my mother saying before she died that I never caused her any grief, which I think maybe she was getting Alzheimer's. No, she never had Alzheimer's, but I'm saying I'm sure I caused her some grief. But overall, that was her assessment of the thing. And I never went through a period of rebellion. And a lot of people would think from that, then you just couldn't have learned anything. Because there's a lot of people that teach that you learn through all your hard knocks. Well, I will grant you this, that you can learn through hard knocks, but there's a better way. And that's to take these people that the Lord presents in Scripture, look at their life, analyze how God moved in their life, and learn from that. And I've learned some lessons from David that have literally transformed my life. I did not have to go commit adultery to see the damage that adultery did to him. I didn't have to go kill somebody in order to try and cover up my sin, in order to deal with that. I've learned things from David. I've also learned all of the positive things, so many great things through David. So I just say these things to preface that as we start talking about David, some people think about what does a guy that lived 2,500, 3,000 years ago have to do with me? God is the same. He does not change. And people really haven't changed. When you get born again, you become a brand new person, but it's your spirit that gets born again. You still have a body and a soul that has to be renewed just like anybody else. And there are lessons that we can learn. And I tell you, this is just super, super powerful. So I've got this book entitled Lessons from David. I've got it in book form. I've got a study guide. I've got CDs and DVDs and even a USB that will have the audio and the video on it. But let me start here in 1 Samuel chapter 13. Now, David wasn't even mentioned.

0: by name until 1 Samuel chapter 16. But his life is intertwined with Saul, who is the previous king. Saul became David's father-in-law. Saul tried to kill David. And so much of David's story is intertwined with Saul that I'm going to start here in 1 Samuel chapter 13 and give a little bit of background about Saul. Again, Saul comes on the scene in 1 Samuel chapter 9 and then chapter 10, and it's a long story. I'm not going to tell all of Saul's story, but let me just say that Saul was a people pleaser. When you first read about him, he was so introverted, he was so shy, and yet he was the tallest man in all of Israel. It says that from the shoulders and upward, he was taller than any other person in Israel. So he was a great specimen of human flesh. He was this powerful, tall, big guy, and yet he was very timid and shy. And when he was first anointed to be king, Samuel, the prophet, went through this long process of calling all of the leaders of the 12 tribes together, and he had them march by, and then he chose the tribe of Benjamin, and then he had all of the leaders of the families come by, and he chose the family of Kish, and then he had all of the individuals that were in Kish's family come by, and he chose Saul, and when he tried to find him, he wasn't there. And he had to actually get a word from God. God gave him a word of knowledge, and they went and found him hiding among the stuff, hiding among all this stuff. Here he was. It was his day to be anointed and proclaimed to the king, to the whole kingdom, and yet he was so shy he was hiding. And so Saul was officially ordained and anointed, and it says, let me just back up and read you one verse, because this kind of encapsulates Saul and a lot of things about him. But in 1 Samuel chapter 10, right after he had been found, they brought him out, they anointed him, and it says in verse 26, it says, "And Saul also went home to Gibeah, and there went with him a band of men whose hearts God had touched." Now this was after he was anointed and set apart to be the king, and so there were some people who received it, and they came with him. But in verse 27, it says, "But the children of Bethel," or excuse me, the children of Belial. There's a big difference between the children of Bethel, that was the house of God, and children of Belial are children of the devil. And they said, "How shall this man save us?" And they despised him and brought him no present. But the very last phrase in this verse says, "But he held his peace." The very fact that it says he held his peace means that Saul noticed this. And Saul, I can say this because I was an introvert, and I was always concerned about what people thought about me, and I couldn't even look at a stranger, a person that I wasn't already familiar with. I couldn't look at him and talk to him in the face because I was afraid I'd say or do something wrong, and I was just constantly thinking about what's everybody thinking about me. The very fact that it mentions, "But he held his peace," means that this did affect Saul, the rejection that came from these people and people despising him and saying, "How can this man save us?" But he held his peace. And as you go through here, we'll be going through some of the things concerning Saul. You'll see that this is something that is constant in his life. He was a people pleaser. And over in Proverbs chapter 29, and I believe it's verse 25, it says that the fear of man brings a snare. And did you know that being timid, shy, introverted, all of this, people write this off as it's just their genes, it's their personality type. The truth is what it is. You are in pride. You are constantly thinking about yourself. It may not be arrogance where you're exalting yourself, but you're constantly thinking about what's everybody going to think about me. You are constantly fishing for a compliment, looking for approval. Timid people are very insecure people because they're focused on themselves, afraid that they're going to be rejected. And this is what characterized Saul. And when we get over to 1 Samuel chapter 15, boy, it comes to a head and it says it very clearly. Samuel points this out. So anyway, Saul started out with very meager things, and then they were invaded. There was one of the cities of Israel, it was invaded, and they sent to Saul for help, and the Spirit of the Lord came upon him. And, man, I could talk a long time about this, but again, I'm trying to get into talking about David, but I'm just trying to set the groundwork from this. that when the Spirit of the Lord came upon Saul, I mean, he got bold. He took a animal and cut it into 12 pieces and sent one piece to every tribe in Israel. And he said, I'm going to do the same thing to your animals. If you don't show up, we are going to fight and we're going to defend this city. And anyway, because of the boldness, when the anointing comes on you, you change into another man. Matter of fact, it literally says that. I think it's in the 10th chapter. It could be the 11th chapter of 1 Samuel, that as he went from Samuel, after Samuel had prophesied all of these things, it says Saul became another man. God gave him another heart. And when the anointing of God comes upon you, you do things that you wouldn't normally do. You know, I can look back in my life and see times that God has just spoken things to me and a boldness and authority came back on me. And I look back on it, and without the anointing resting on me at this moment, you know, I look back at some of the things I've done and I thought, man, I can't believe I did that. But when you have this anointing of God come upon you, it just changes you. And so you see this in Saul, and he did this. He won the battle, and because of that, the nation was established, and he began to reign. But he started out very humble, dependent upon God. But over in the 13th chapter, let me just read this to you in 1 Samuel chapter 13, verse 1. It says, and Saul reigned 1 year, and when he had reigned 2 years over Israel, Saul chose him 3,000 men of Israel, whereof 2,000 were with Saul in Michmash and Mount Bethel, and 1,000 were with Jonathan in Gibeah of Benjamin, and the rest of the people he sent every man to his tent. And Jonathan smote a garrison of the Philistines. Again, just for time's sake, I'm going to summarize some of these things. But the son of Saul, Jonathan, went out and killed a bunch of Philistines that were guarding this one area. And when the Philistines heard about it, they turned out in mass and they came against Saul. And so it says in verse 5, the Philistines gathered themselves together to fight with Israel, 30,000 chariots and 6,000 horsemen and people as the sand, which is on the seashore in multitude. And they came up and pitched in Michmash eastward from Bethaven. And anyway, it says that Saul only had 3,000 people with him, and they had 30,000 chariots. And of course, usually you have two people to a chariot, at least one, so that'd be 30,000 people in the chariot minimum, and then 6,000 horsemen, and then all of the people, it said, were like the sand which is on the seashore. They were outnumbered big time. And so in this situation, it says in verse 6, when the men of Israel saw that they were in a strait, for the people were distressed, then the people did hide themselves in caves and in thickets and in rocks and high places and in pits. And some of the Hebrews went over Jordan to the land of Gad. For those of you who aren't familiar with Scripture, the Promised Land, 10 of the tribes dwelt in the Promised Land, but two of the tribes, they won victories before they ever even conquered the Promised Land. And so Manasseh and I think it was Ephraim, they actually occupied some territory to the east of the Jordan. And this is what this is talking about, that when they saw that they were outnumbered, a lot of these Jews, they went over to the Jews that lived east of the Jordan. In effect, what they did was defect from the army. They saw that they were outnumbered, and so they abandoned him. So they were in a bad situation. And it says in verse 8, and he tarried 7 days according to the set time that Samuel had appointed, but Samuel came not to Gilgal, and the people were scattered from him. So here he was getting into a battle where he was outnumbered, who knows, probably 10, 20, 30 to 1. And he waited 7 days because Samuel, the prophet, was going to come and offer a sacrifice and implore the Lord for his blessing on them as they went to this battle. So he waited the appropriate amount of time that Samuel had told him to do, but it says the people were scattered from him. So in verse 9, it says, and Saul said, bring hither a burnt offering to me and peace offerings. And he offered the burnt offering. And without going into a lot of detail, if you go back into the book of Exodus and Leviticus, it was forbidden for a king, for anybody except a priest, to offer these sacrifices. And so Saul was the king. He wasn't a priest. And because, priests, they had to do everything just right. Like in the 10th chapter of the book of Leviticus, you find that Nadab and Abihu, who were the sons of Aaron, the high priest, they offered strange fire. They didn't take the fire that God supernaturally started. When they dedicated the tabernacle, fire fell from heaven and consumed the sacrifice. It was miraculous, and there was a command to never put strange fire. You had to keep the fire that God started, and all you did was add wood to it and keep the thing burning. Well, they decided that they would take fire from some other source and use it to offer a sacrifice, and because of it, God killed both Nadab and Abihu as they were making a sacrifice. So this was non-negotiable. There was a right and a wrong way to do it, and a king could not step into the office of a priest. Man, there's so many things to learn from this. I'm skipping through this really quickly. But did you know in the New Testament, 1 Peter, we are kings and priests unto the Lord. What we have is something that an Old Testament person never even thought about having. A person could have a relationship with God, but to be a king and a priest, this not only was true of Saul, but Uzziah later on, he went in and he offered a sacrifice, and he was so impressed with himself, and God had blessed him, and he won many battles, and he improved the defenses of Jerusalem, and he just got so caught up with himself that he went and offered a sacrifice and took a place of the priest. The priest came in and rebuked him and said, it does not pertain unto you to do this. And he just pushed him aside and went ahead and offered a sacrifice and went into the temple. And because of it, God struck him with leprosy, and he became a leper until the day of his death. And so anyway, my point is, this was something that Saul was commanded not to do, but he let the situation pressure him into doing something that he knew he wasn't supposed to do. He went ahead and offered a sacrifice because they were about to engage in battle. And, you know, he could rationalize it. This is what a lot of people do today. They know that the Lord told them to do certain things, and yet under pressure, they will default to their own wisdom, and they will just completely go against what God says. There is no excuse for doing that. You know, recently I've had two things come up in our ministry, and I won't go into the detail, but I had some things happen that it looked like it could have caused us problems if I kept doing what I felt like God told me to do. And so I had my leadership come to me, and they didn't tell me not to do it. They just wanted to make me aware and say, are you sure you want to do this? Because there is a potential of this happening. And I've told them twice in just the last few months, I don't care what the results are. I'm going to do what God tells me to do if it hair-lips the devil. I do not determine what God is leading me to do by what the potential results or consequences are. If God tells me to do something to the best of my ability, I'm going to do it, and I don't care what the results are. I believe that that's a godly way to live. And yet most people will evaluate whether or not they're going to obey God based on what they perceive the consequences to be. I remember during the COVID thing that I had a man come to me who was a male nurse, and he said God told him not to take the vaccine. Now, you can debate whether you should or shouldn't take the vaccine. That's a separate thing. But he said God told him not to do it. But then he came to me and he says, he worked at a hospital, and he says they were going to fire him and take away his license. I mean, all of his training, his livelihood, everything could be affected if he didn't take the vaccine. So he told me, God told me not to do it, but, and then he told me what was going to happen if he did what God told him. And so after all of this explanation, he says, what do you think? And I said, you do what God told you to do. And he just couldn't believe that. But see, this is how you live. It doesn't matter what pressure you're under. When it comes to tithing, you always put God first. You give him the first fruits. It doesn't matter if it looks like you don't have enough to make it through the end of the month. You do what God tells you to do. You always speak the truth, regardless if it looks like it's going to hurt you. You obey God. And see, this is one of the things I learned right here, that Saul, he went ahead and offered this sacrifice because Samuel didn't show up in the appointed time. Could you blame Samuel for this? I don't know. The scripture doesn't say right here, but there is no excuse. It doesn't matter whether Samuel missed it or not. Saul missed it by going in and doing something that was directly against what God had commanded. And so it says in verse 10, and it came to pass that as soon as he had made an end of offering the burnt offering, behold, Samuel came and Saul went out to meet him that he might salute him. And Samuel said, what hast thou done? And Saul said, because I saw that the people were scattered from me and that thou camest not within the days appointed and that the Philistines gathered themselves together at Michmash, therefore said I, the Philistines will come down now upon me to Gilgal, and I've not made supplication unto the Lord. I forced myself, therefore, and offered a burnt offering. The very wording of this, he forced himself. That means he knew it was wrong. This wasn't something that he did as a mistake. He knew it was wrong, and yet he looked at the circumstances, and circumstances compelled him to go against what God says. That is a recipe for disaster. And anyway, let me just jump down here. In the 13th verse, it says, Samuel said to Saul, thou hast done foolishly. Thou hast not kept the commandment of the Lord thy God, which he commanded thee. For now would the Lord have established thy kingdom upon Israel forever. And I'm just about at the end of today's program. I haven't got time to develop this, but this is a major passage of Scripture because there were prophecies about Judah would be the one that the lawgiver would come through, the one who would rule, talking about being kings over Israel. And yet Saul wasn't of the tribe of Judah. He was of the tribe of Benjamin. And yet Samuel is saying, if you would have obeyed God today, he would have established your kingdom over Israel forever. There never would have been a David. Or possibly later on we find out that David married Saul's daughter, and if Saul hadn't have separated them and given his David's wife to another man, it's possible that they might have had children that would have had the line of Saul in it. I don't know how the Lord would have done this, but he said right here that if you would have obeyed God today, that he would have established your kingdom over Israel forever. But in verse 14 it says, but now thy kingdom shall not continue. The Lord has sought him a man after his own heart, and the Lord hath commanded him to be captain over his people, because thou hast not kept that which the Lord commanded thee. So Saul's disobedience cost him the kingdom and caused God to seek for a man after his own heart, which later we find out that this was David. So this is the first indication that David was going to exist. And I'll deal with this on tomorrow's program, but this is actually 8 years before David was born. He didn't go find him right then. 8 years before David was born, the Lord was seeking a man after his own heart. And so I'm out of time today. But I tell you, the life of Saul and the life of David are intertwined, and you have to know where Saul was coming from and what he did and why God chose David to get a full impression of what's going on. So I believe that this is really going to bless you. I have learned so much at other people's expense, and I know that God could use this in your life. So I'd really like to encourage you to get this book entitled Lessons from David. We have CDs and DVDs on this that we were taking from my meetings and from my television program. And then we have a study guide that is used to train other people. And then we have a USB that will have the audio and the video both on there. And our announcer is going to give you all of that information. Once again, let me just encourage you that if you don't learn these things at David's expense, you're going to learn them at your own expense. And even if you have already messed up, David is a man who messed up about as much as anybody possibly could, and yet God did not forsake him. God hasn't forsaken you either. You need to get these materials. I believe that they would be a blessing to you. So listen to our announcer, and then please call or write today.
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2: Praise God. I just thank you for Andrew Womack's ministry. He's changed my life.
3: Andrew's teachings, I can't pinpoint one that's more important than the other because it took all of them all together.
4: For 25 years, the friends and partners of Andrew Womack have been blessed to invest in a television ministry that ignites their relationship with God. And not only does each donation support Andrew, but it supports his mandate to disciple nations through Charis Bible College. Every seed sown by Andrew's partners is multiplied through the lives of Charis graduates who carry God's word out into the world. Those who have given to support the ministry of Andrew Womack are making an eternal investment beyond all we can share in this short video. Thank you, friends and partners. These are your treasures in heaven. As we continue to sow the seed of God's word in our lives and in the lives of our students, the Lord of the harvest will multiply our investment to his glory in the exciting days that are still ahead.
5: Coming to Charis has been the best thing that has ever happened to me. I have been fortunate enough to know the Lord, to love the Lord, to know that I wanted to serve him my entire life. But I felt the Lord calling me and beckoning me to come up higher and to just remove myself from all of the worldly distractions and so that he could speak to me and tell me what his purpose is for my life. So throughout year one at Charis, the word of God has been sown into me, poured into me, invested in me, and it has truly transformed my life effortlessly. And now that the word of God is coming alive in me, I am discovering who I am and what my God-given purpose is right here at Charis Bible College.
0: Hello, this is Andrew Womack, and I would like to encourage you to join us this August for our Healing Is Here conference. We've been doing this for many years, and we have seen tens of thousands of people healed. Healing is here. We would like you to be here and participate. I'm going to be ministering, also Daniel Colinda, who's taken over the ministry from Reinhard Bonnke. We've got Carrie Pickett, Audrey Mack, Daniel Amstutz, Carly Terdez, and Barry Bennett. We're all going to be ministering, and in the past, we've seen as many as 1,000 people healed in one service. I tell you, if you have need of healing in your body, or if you know somebody who does, you need to be with us. So that's going to be August the 4th through the 7th, and they'll have more information on the screen. You can go to our website and you can pre-register. Registration is free, but it'd really help us to know how many people are planning on coming. So be with us August the 4th through the 7th for our Healing Is Here conference.
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8: Every woman has a story, and within every Christian woman is a God story. Join your host, Cheryl Broderson, and rejoice with her in the glorious work of God as she interviews today's woman of faith.
9: So I was just talking to my guest, Christy Gallagher, right before we started, and she reminded me that I have known her since she was 9 years old and I was 10. No, I was already a mommy and a pastor's wife when I met Christy, and she was just a young thing of 9 years old. And Brian and I got the privilege of being her instructors, I guess you would say, at a family camp years and years ago. But what I remember about Christy is she was absolutely adorable, and she was combing her friend's hair the whole time Brian gave the Bible study. Do you even remember that?
10: No,
9: I still remember the girl's name. Monica.
10: Really?
9: Monica. And I remember it was like this, that you were combing Monica's hair and you were just so concentrated on like doing a hairstyle.
10: Uh-huh.
9: And Monica was looking at Brian Teach and she's kind of doing this, like, you know, how you get hypnotized in some place with your hair.
10: Uh-huh.
9: And I remember the Lord speaking to me and saying, you know what? Let them be.
10: Mm.
9: They're just precious to me. Because there's that idea of like, oh, you should be like so into this. Like a 9-year old's going to go, wow. You have the words of life. You know, it just doesn't happen that way.
10: That's funny because I remember even in junior high and high school making like gum chains with gum wrapper chains while Richard was teaching.
9: Yeah.
10: So that was me always doing something else with my hands, but listening.
9: Yeah.
10: I was listening.
9: But I'm one of those people that I take notes because I have to be doing something with my hands or I'm not getting it.
10: Yes, that's what I do now. I don't make gum chains anymore.
9: You know what I do? I knit dishcloths. I knit dishcloths all the time. I listen to, you know, I listen to books on tape. Sometimes that's easier for me, or sermons or messages, and at home.
10: Uh-huh.
9: Of course, I can't do it in church.
10: Yeah, Brian doesn't love that.
9: Not yet. But we are getting more freedom, so perhaps knitting needles will be next. I remember during the hippie movement, though, it was very common to see someone crocheting or knitting during church.
10: Oh, that's so funny.
9: And you know, that was the olden days, too.
10: Mm-hmm.
9: People would bring their knitting to church, and if you're going to listen to a Bible
10: story,
9: you're
10: might
9: knit.
10: As well kill two birds with one stone.
9: Especially Sunday nights.
10: Yeah.
9: And then in Tale of Two Cities, that lady is knitting into her garments all the things that are going on for the French Revolution. And so all the accusations against all the nobility of France are in her knitting.
10: Oh, wow.
9: Now, don't ask me how that worked out, but that's a Dickens mystery. So, Christy, you were raised in a Christian home,
10: mm-hmm.
9: but you're a second-generation Christian because your parents both accepted the Lord. So they had just come to faith before mm-hmm. they had you and Kimberly, right?
10: Well, we were actually, I was 2 years old when my mom accepted the Lord. And she wasn't raised in a Christian home, and she was on a journey.
9: Mm-hmm.
10: And she studied with the Mormons, and she studied with the Jehovah's Witnesses.
9: Wow.
10: And she was looking for something. And one of her neighbors, well, she said actually the two people in the same week said, you know what, you should try. There's a church called Calvary Chapel. They're mm-hmm. meeting in a tent. It's growing like crazy. And my mom was young. She was 24 at the time.
9: Mm-hmm.
10: And so she went and tried it out on a Sunday. And she had come from the Jehovah's Witness, and they said that they were the only religion that taught about Jehovah.
9: Uh-huh.
10: And she said that during that study that Pastor Chuck said Jehovah like 10 times.
9: That is unusual, too.
10: Yeah,
9: that is just a God thing.
10: And so she didn't accept the Lord at that time, but she came back the next Sunday and then a Monday night when Greg Laurie was teaching,
9: mm-hmm.
10: and she got saved that Monday. And then she worked so that my sister and I could go to school at Calvary.
9: Mm-hmm.
10: I was only two at that time. My sister was six. But then when I got to school age, she worked so that we could go to school there. And my dad wasn't saved yet.
9: Wow.
10: And so he did not get saved for 5 years after her.
9: Wow.
10: And his lung collapsed, and he was in the hospital. And my sister was in fourth grade going to MCA, and she raised her hand for the teacher to pray for her dad. And the teacher took it upon himself to send a pastor out to minister to him in the hospital. So when the pastor came, he said, "Why don't you just give God 2 weeks? Mm-hmm. Ask him to reveal himself to you, pray, read your Bible, and go to church." And my dad said he was ready for the challenge. And he went to church, and he listened, and he read his Bible. And after 2 weeks, he said he was hooked. And that's how he became a Christian.
9: Goodness. So how did your mom react to that? So do you remember that time?
10: I don't. I remember our life changed because during that time, my dad was still hanging out with his friends and drinking, and we would go to the river. That's what I remember, going to the river.
9: Right.
10: And he was actually wanting to buy a sailboat and have our family travel the world on a sailboat. And he became a Christian, and he said that things started changing where he realized that family needed to come first.
9: Wow.
10: And there was no more going to the river and partying or whatever he was doing. So I remember the change in our household, and it was good. But my mom was so excited because she had tried sharing. Obviously, she shared the Lord with my dad every chance she get.
9: Right.
10: She would come Sunday morning and hear Pastor Chuck, and then she would come home and go, "Can I tell you one more thing? Can I tell you one more thing?"
9: I can see her doing that.
10: And he didn't like it because he thought he was educated, and he knew better than her, and so he didn't like that. But once he got saved, you know, our house changed, and you know my parents, they're godly, loving, serve Jesus people.
9: Amazing. And so now, how did they meet? Because they got married pretty young. You Instagrammed. You've been Instagramming, and I follow you. I don't follow very many people, but I follow you. And you were Instagramming some pictures of them when they were young.
10: Yes.
9: And they're gorgeous, but it's amazing to me how much, you know, your boys look like your dad.
10: Yes, isn't it funny?
9: Uh-huh.
10: They were 15 when they met in high school.
9: Okay.
10: And they got married when they were 18.
9: Mm-hmm.
10: And
9: seriously, like movie star quality, gorgeous couple.
10: Yeah, they're so cute. Mm-hmm. So fun. So it is only by the grace of God that they are still married. It'll be 50 years next year. God has done an amazing miracle. And they say when they go back to their class reunions that people can't believe that they, of
9: still
10: all the
9: here,
10: couples,
9: yeah.
10: they thought they would be the first to be divorced. And
9: that's
10: they're
9: amazing.
10: Still married because of the grace of God, though. That's it.
9: That's so great. So you're, you know, you've got this Christian home. And, you know, you're growing up. But, you know, I know in my own life there was a time, you know, as a little girl I was always praying. Always holding out my hand to Jesus because I was scared of the dark, like, "Hold my hand, Jesus." And I would just, like, go to sleep like this, seriously, thinking I was holding Jesus' hand, actually my right hand. And I would always, you know, go to sleep just like, okay, I'm holding Jesus' hand. And, but there was a time, I remember sometime in junior high where it was like, okay, I got to make Jesus really, really mine, you know, because I got this kind of war in my soul, and I want to give everything to Jesus. I was even baptized in the Holy Spirit when I was 5, but there was still this warring. And I remember at 12 just kind of laying it down, and then laying it down again for the third time at 19, and just saying, "Okay, I'm through with Cheryl. She's really making me sick to my stomach. You can have everything." And so I know that there's this time that even though you're raised in a Christian home, it really becomes your own.
10: Yeah.
9: When did it?
10: Definitely. I had a very similar situation. You know, being raised in a Christian home, I always loved the Lord and always wanted to be pleasing with him. And I even remember in junior high, I didn't like a girl that I carpooled with.
9: Yeah.
10: And I remember the Lord speaking to me to be kind to her, to show her kindness. And so I went home and I got one of my favorite stuffed animals and gave it to her because I wanted to do the right thing and I wanted to be loving. But it wasn't. So I went to MCA kindergarten through eighth grade, and then I was going to go to public school because we didn't have the Christian high school at that time.
9: Right.
10: So I knew, honestly, it was that summer between eighth grade and ninth grade that I needed to really surrender my own life to the Lord because I was going to either sink or swim in high school because I had seen plenty of other kids not do well coming from the Christian school going into the high school. And so it was that summer when I was 13 and going, "Lord, I just want to walk with you." And I went to high school with a plan and a purpose, and that was to walk with Jesus. And I would share the Lord with people and invite people to church. My mom would, before, you know, I was driving, she would have to pick up these people that I invited to church. And one time I was a freshman, and we went and picked up this guy, and he had long black hair, and he was a pot smoker. We called him Hessians. And my mom's like, who did you invite to church, as he's walking to our car to get in? But I would do that. I would invite whoever I could, whoever would come, I would invite them to church. And I really had a heart to see people saved, and especially in high school. You know, it was a huge eye-opener to go from Christian school to public school. I saw people drop acid in class. You know, I saw just everything there, and I knew I didn't want to be a part of that, that I only had Jesus. That's it. So it was that same experience where there was a time in my life, it's like, I'm going to follow you. And so I was so blessed to be here at Calvary and to grow up under Richard Cimino, was our high school pastor, and just instilled the word of God into us, and it gave me a hunger and a thirst for Jesus and for his word and for serving him.
9: And that's where you met Jim.
10: Yes.
9: So tell me a little bit about that. I know you've told me personally, but I want them to know, because it's a very interesting story, because he had just come to the Lord. I mean, to me, it's phenomenal, because, you know, and as I told you before, I think I met Jim. I think he came down to our house when we lived in Vista as a brand new Christian. And he's just a young guy. And it was just so exciting. You know, we called them boys. And it's so hard, because I still think of Jim as a boy.
10: Yes, and he's almost 50.
9: An amazing anointing on his life to teach. So tell me a little bit about that.
10: So it was a youth camp up in Twin Peaks. And I was, well, we had met at a Saturday night concert first a couple weeks before that. And this guy, Trevor, who was my age, I was only 15 at the time. And Jim had brought Trevor to church with him. And so Trevor introduced Jim and I. And then apparently after they walked away, he said, she really likes you. Trevor said, she really likes you. Now, I don't even remember meeting him, but Jim says that I really liked him.
9: He loves that, doesn't he?
10: So then the next, we had a home fellowship at my house when I was in high school. And so the next Tuesday, he came to the home fellowship at our house. And I gave him a plate full of cookies as he left. And then he knew for sure I liked him. But he didn't know that I gave those plates of cookies to everybody who came. And then the following weekend, we went up to a youth camp up at Twin Peaks. And that's when I really noticed him. And we started talking and started that whole weekend. We hung out. And so when we got back home, we started just going to church together. And he didn't know that I was only 15 and he was 19. So we were going to church together, and we'd been doing that for a few weeks. And then he called one day and he said, what are you doing? I go, homework. And he goes, what homework? And I thought, oh no, he's going to find out how old I am. And I just was quiet. And he goes, well, what are you doing? I go, I'm working on traffic and safety, which was the pre-driving, driver's ed class. And he goes, exactly how old are you? I said, why? I'm 15. And so we were done dating at that point.
9: Oh, yeah.
10: And so,
9: were you brokenhearted?
10: I was so brokenhearted. But I clung to the Lord. And I mean, literally the next day he said, I feel like the Lord's calling me into the ministry, and I really want to serve the Lord. He was 19.
9: And how old was he when he got saved?
10: Well, he had gotten saved at 17 at a concert at Anaheim Convention Center, but he hadn't gone to church for those 2 years. He just kept going to concerts. That was his only form of Christianity. Nobody explained that you need to get plugged in and and get involved in a fellowship. So he went to Hawaii in the month before I met him. He'd gone to Hawaii for a month with like Mike Harris and Ron Keenan and these Christian guy friends of his. And Mike in particular, he would read his Bible every day. And they went to church every Wednesday night at North Shore Christian Fellowship and Sunday morning. And he realized as he spent that month that he grew in the Lord so much.
9: That's amazing.
10: So when he came back to California and started, got involved, because they were all in high school still, he got involved in the high school group and started growing, and he realized that he wanted to be a counselor. Now counselors weren't allowed to date the kids,
9: so
10: we were no longer eligible. So it really caused me to, you know, I didn't know what the Lord had. I was 15. I was insecure. I didn't know what was going on. So, but I did cling to the Lord, and I read Elizabeth Elliot's Passion to Purity. Every girl reads that, right? When she gets broke, when they're broken up.
9: I think that's so precious, though, because you're only 15 and already that heart for the Lord. Mm-hmm. And, okay, Lord, if this isn't going to work out, I still have you.
10: Right.
9: I mean, that's amazing.
10: Right. That's what I always wanted to serve the Lord. Mm-hmm. And so it didn't matter who was in my life. I was going to mm-hmm. serve the Lord and share the Lord with people. And so we were broken up for 2 years while he became a counselor and I had to graduate from high school.
9: It's always important.
10: Yeah. So after I was done with high school, we started dating again and then got married when I was 18. So mm-hmm. we've been married almost 26 years. This mm-hmm. year will be 26. And the Lord's done an amazing work and he's been so faithful. I mean, mm-hmm. I think about that little insecure redhead mm-hmm. that, and that the Lord is just so amazing and the things that he does is so faithful.
9: So not too long after you guys got married, Jim was in the ministry. First he assisted the high school mm-hmm. and then he started teaching. Was it Bible?
10: Yeah. In the junior high and mm-hmm. For five years, I think, and then the high school for 4 years. Mm-hmm. He did that as a Bible teacher at the school. Mm-hmm. So he loved that. He was a good Bible teacher. And I think we always felt like the Lord was going to call us out. Mm-hmm. One time he got invited to teach at Calvary Chapel Chino Hills while he mm-hmm. was teaching here at Calvary. And we didn't know why. We didn't know Jack Hibbs. Right. Dave Rolfe apparently mm-hmm. recommended Jim to teach. And so we're driving out there thinking that maybe this church needs a pastor and right. maybe they're interviewing people. We didn't know.
9: Right.
10: You know, we were young. We didn't know.
9: Well, that happened to us with Vista. I mean, Brian was just asked to speak on a Sunday. And then the pastor asked Brian back that summer. And then he called Brian up and said, I just want you to know you're the pastor of the church because the Lord showed me. Brian's like, no, the Lord hasn't shown me yet.
10: Yeah,
9: so you never know with Calvary. And that's how God works. Too.
10: Right. So we were driving out to Chino Hills and I'm like, we could never move out here. This is way too far. So the Lord moved us to Florida instead.
9: Yeah. So, but before that though, you, how long after you got married, like 2-3 years, you had twin boys.
10: Yes. So
9: I mean, that's a surprise, wasn't it?
10: Yeah, very much. So we had, when I was 22, I had Nate, my oldest, and then mm-hmm. 2 years later,
9: okay.
10: I had the twins. Mm-hmm. And we went in for a normal ultrasound, regular 19-week ultrasound, and, you know, they put the stuff on your stomach, and they spread it around. They go, so do twins run in your family? And I said, no. And they go, well, they do now. You have two babies in here.
9: Oh, my goodness.
10: And that was shocking because, mm-hmm. like, we had a 2-year-old, and mm-hmm. now we are going to have twins. So mm-hmm. it was a busy time, and I was 24 years old at that time when I had the twins. So.
9: Are you glad you were young because you had energy?
10: Yes. Yeah. I don't know if I had energy, but I'm glad it's done.
9: Well, you know, I think back to, I mean, You're 24. You've got this, and you come from a family of all girls.
10: Mm-hmm.
9: You know, there's just you and your sister, mm-hmm. and I would say there might be emotions, mm-hmm. but everything's pretty calm, and mm-hmm. probably things stayed pretty neat.
10: Mm-hmm.
9: And now you have three boys.
10: Yeah.
9: Did anything prepare you to raise three boys?
10: No. And I ended up with a fourth one, so I had four.
9: That's
10: boys.
9: That's true.
10: Yeah.
9: I forgot.
10: Yeah.
9: Sorry.
10: No, that's okay.
9: Yeah.
10: But And to be honest, that was one of the hardest things I went through. I know it seems trite, but to have four boys, I really wanted girls. I like mm-hmm. girls. I knew girls. I was a girl.
9: And you're feminine.
10: Yes,
9: and
10: I'm very girly.
9: Both, and your mom's so girly.
10: Yes. So it was rough. I liken it to Jacob wrestling with God. Mm-hmm. Because when I had the last ultrasound and found out that my fourth child was going to be another boy, I wrestled with God. Mm-hmm. I wasn't happy. I cried a lot. I wanted a girl. And the fourth one obviously had to be a girl because God wouldn't give me another boy.
9: Right.
10: I mean, that's what I thought. And so it was, I finally had to lay it at the altar and just mm-hmm. trust the Lord. And, you know, coming out, my oldest is 22, the twins are 20, and my youngest is 17. I wouldn't change a thing.
9: Nope.
10: They're mm-hmm. so precious. But it was a struggle. It really made me come to the Lord and say, do I really trust you,
9: right.
10: that you know what's best, that mm-hmm. you know all things work together for good? And every time I had a crisis in my life, I would end up at the Women's Intercessory Prayer Meeting here at Calvary. So I went there when I found out I was pregnant with my fourth, because I wasn't prepared for that.
9: Mm-hmm.
10: I found out when he was a boy, I went to the Women's Intercessory Prayer Meeting, crying every time. And they were so precious mm-hmm. and so sweet because they're all a bit older. Mm-hmm. They had all, you know, had children that were older. They knew how precious they were. Mm-hmm. They knew that God was going to do amazing things. And one of the, a couple verses that they encouraged me with was in Isaiah, it says that the Lord will teach your children and your children will have peace. Mm. And that was one of the scriptures that I held on to. Mm-hmm. And that one of the other women said, you know, the Lord needs godly men to be raised up in this time. And the Lord's going to do a work in your children. And it's like, okay, the Lord's going to teach them. If I can't be responsible. I know myself. I know I can't raise children to love the Lord. You know, I can teach them and instill that, but it's got to be a work of the Spirit. And so to trust them into His hands and to see how faithful that He's been, and He's done amazing work in them. But that time going back to the women's intercessory prayer and to see how precious those women were and how encouraging they were was a blessing.
9: You know, I remember going in there for a friend, you know, because I had, you know, never actually, and they're like, oh, Cheryl, can we pray for you? And I'm like, oh, yeah, you know, if you're going to do prayer. And, you know, the next thing, somebody put something in your hand, and you're like, okay. And they're putting scriptures in your hand, and there's these words of encouragement. Yeah. It's not just prayer, and there's prophecy. Mm-hmm. It was one of the most amazing times.
10: It really was.
9: Yeah.
10: I loved it.
9: I love it. It's still going on, too.
10: Yeah, I know.
9: We still have it. It's still amazing, too. Okay, so you've got this, you know, so you've been here. Chino was a little too far, and that time you had four?
10: No, I think I had three. I had three at that time.
9: Okay. Mm-hmm. So now you're, so how did the call come for Florida?
10: So it came in the call of John Randall.
9: Okay.
10: John and Michelle Randall had moved from here to Florida. Actually, they were from Vista, I think, and then they
9: went. Yeah, they were in Vista, and then they went out to
10: Brandon, Florida. Mm-hmm. And they had been there for 6 months, and there was a Calvary in Vero Beach, where we are now, but the pastor was leaving, and he was going to stay there until a new pastor was raised up. So John had heard about that. He started praying for that church, and he said that Jim's name just kept popping up in his mind. So he called Jim, and he said, I don't know if you'd be willing to do this, but there's a Calvary here in Florida that needs a pastor. So Jim said, well, let me talk to Christy. So I was pregnant with Shane, my fourth at the time. And he said, you know, there's this church out in Florida. Would you want to go visit? And I'm like, sure, I'll go visit. You know, no commitment, though. So we flew out about a month later, maybe 6 weeks. And I tell you, the moment I got off that plane, I wanted to go home. Mm-hmm. I just wanted to get back on that plane. I thought, what are we doing here? I'm not going to move my family 3,000
9: miles. And it's a whole different culture.
10: It is. And it's warm.
9: Very warm.
10: And it is. We're missionaries, but we speak the same language. Well, almost the same language. It's a little different.
9: Yeah, I'm fixing to go there.
10: Yeah, yeah. And they grill, and I don't know. It's
9: sweet
10: just
9: or unsweet with the tea.
10: Yeah,
9: that was my friend told me when I was going down to Florida. She said, I love iced tea. So she'd go, when you order iced tea, they're going to say sweet or unsweet.
10: Uh-huh.
9: And she goes, because I didn't know what they were saying. Yeah, so I'm like, okay, unsweet.
10: Yeah, you really do need a translator for when you get there. But we got off the plane, and first we went and visited John and Michelle and Brandon, and that was really nice to see them. And then we drove straight across the state to Vero Beach, and we got there. And they, at the time, there was only about 15 people in the church, and they met in a Best Western in just like a conference room that wasn't very big. It was horrible to me. Like, I'm like, just
9: what are we doing? Yeah.
10: At the time, Jim was teaching high school Bible, and there was 500 kids that he taught a day. Mm-hmm. And I thought, why would we leave those 500 kids to come teach these 15? Mm-hmm. So we stayed for the weekend. We came back home, and I kind of was like, got that out of the way. We're done. Not going there. Uh-huh. And we didn't hear anything from the Lord. The Lord didn't make it clear. So the next couple months, Jim continued to pray about it, and he said, that was in February that we visited, so he decided to go back in May, and I think with all intent that he was going to tell them, we're not coming, you need to keep looking for a pastor, but he said once he got there, they had moved into a different facility, no more people, but it was a nicer facility. And he got up to teach, and he said he heard the voice of the Lord, not audibly, but these people need to be taught, you know, just like or he said that, you know, how would you teach if this room was full? And he thought, well, I'd teach them just the same as I'm going to teach the when it's few. Mm-hmm. And he said, these people need to be taught.
9: Yeah.
10: And so he knew that the Lord was calling us there.
9: Wow.
10: So he's very secretive. He can't call me and tell me, you know, what the Lord's told him. So he flies home. We get in the car. He likes to tell stories long and drawn out. So he starts, and I'm like, cut to the chase. Just tell me, what are we doing? Uh-huh. And he said, well, I feel like the Lord has called us to move there. And I said, okay, well, we'll sell our house and see what happens, or put our house up for sale and see what happens. And so we put our house on the market, and it sold the first day for full asking price.
9: No.
10: So we figured it was the Lord.
9: Wow.
10: But we had, that was May, and I was due with our fourth child in June. Mm-hmm. So we had him, and then 6 weeks later, we were packed up and moving across the country.
9: No. Now, did you drive across?
10: No, we flew. We loaded up our stuff in a truck, and the truck came across with our stuff, but we flew with the kids because having four, we had a five-year-old twins that were three and a six-week-old, and that just seemed a little overwhelming at the time.
9: I would think. Okay, and also, I think, you know, one of the reasons it's daunting, you know, you're not a rebellious woman, I know you, but the idea of going to this place, 15 people, there's, you know, the salary is obviously going to be, you know, let's just call it unsubstantial.
10: Yeah.
9: And you're moving, but you had a huge support system here.
10: Yes.
9: You had friends and your mom, your sister, family, you know, and then your dad had worked for kind of a company that was well-known. So there's a little bit of prestige. And Calvary is very a sense of, I think, protection, too.
10: Yes. Yeah, and I really felt like that. I was leaving everything behind. It's really funny when you get away from it. I'm sure you experience this in London and, and even in Vista, where your identity was caught up in something else and where I worked and who my friends were and what we did. You, Jim teaching here for 9 years, we couldn't go anywhere without kids knowing us. And I always teased my five-year-old was the most popular kid at Calvary because we could go to Disneyland and people were going, Nathan.
9: Aww.
10: And we moved 3,000 miles away to a small town where nobody knows us. Nobody knows our name. In fact, we had been there about 4 months and we ran into somebody at the grocery store that we knew. First time we ran into somebody we knew that went to our church. And Nathan said, wasn't that so fun seeing somebody we know at the store? And you realize how how your identity is in other things and it has to be in Jesus. But it was hard leaving my family. My parents were so helpful with my children and watching them. And Jim being a high school teacher, we had a babysitter at the drop of a hat. You know, we just raised our hand and kids were flocking
9: to
10: babysit.
9: Your boys are like so adorable. I remember meeting them at family camp just like, I want her children. Yeah. They're just so cute.
10: Oh, that's so sweet. So it was hard because we had none of that. So we went and we became a family unit of six and that was it. And we didn't go on dates. We did everything together. If the church needed coffee, we would drive to Walmart all together and we'd buy coffee, you know. We did everything together. And Jim was working out of the house and it cracks me up now to think about it. He set up a little office in the house and he would go there during the day because he was so used to going to work every day.
9: Right.
10: So he had his office hours with nobody nobody's there. Nobody was coming to the church, you know. But he was used to that.
9: Right. We had that in London. Brian had this office. And it was the size of a closet. In fact, I think it was supposed to be like a storage room in the house, but we made it into, it had a window. So we made it his office. It had the church phone in it.
10: Oh,
9: and he would sit in there just like kind of like ring, willing the phone to ring. And it actually did. And that's another story. But I know that feeling. How did you find the place to rent? Did he find it before you moved out, obviously?
10: No, we flew out when Shane was 3 weeks old.
9: Okay.
10: And just for the weekend. And we looked. And I tell you, the places that we were shown were not places you would want to live. And one of the places, it had 70s shag carpet inside. We weren't able to get into the house. We could just peer through the window. And it was on 5 acres, which when you're renting, you don't want to take care of somebody else's property.
9: No. Right.
10: And it was really dilapidated. It was kind of expensive.
9: Yeah. And scary to move your boys in.
10: Yes.
9: Because they're little.
10: Yes.
9: And boys.
10: Yes. So Jim said when we were both looking up into the window, and he said, please, Lord, not this. So we end up finding a little house, a three-bedroom, you know, mm-hmm. that we moved into. You know, we had to sign a year's contract that we would stay there. And the tough part was that after a year, we had to sign another year. And each time, I didn't think we'd stay there for that long. It was just a rental that we mm-hmm. were in for temporary. But we ended up staying there for 4 years in,
9: wow.
10: in that rental house. And it was...

0: Well, and it
1: And John and Michelle's at the same time was exploding.
0: Yes,
1: over
0: yes.
1: Because my friend Raylene was there, Brandon, and I mean, they'd start in her living room, and then the next thing you know, they own a facility, and I mean, it's just amazing, right? So you probably thought, this place, Florida.
0: And what you kind of hear, I think they've changed the years, but it used to be just give it 2 years.
1: Right,
0: then it'll grow. And so 2 years came, and it went, and we're like, okay, nothing's happened. And then 3 years comes and go, and you feel like a failure. Mm-hmm. And you get really introspective because you wonder what you're doing wrong and why it's not growing.
1: Plus, I think people don't understand, too, when you're in a small fellowship like that, the pastor's wife is doing everything.
0: Yeah, I was in children. I did That's children's it.
1: And ministry. You don't get out. Mm-mm. And you're like, what is it like to hear worship?
0: Yes.
1: What is it like to hear a message?
0: Yes.
1: You know, I remember that because you're constant, because I was at Invista. I remember one time they had hired somebody. And so I went into church and I was all ready to sit down. And they're like, she got sick.
0: Oh, no.
1: And I'm like, no. Yeah. I'm like, okay. Yeah. And I went in, you know, like, okay, here I am,
0: here I am again.
1: You know, it was my children and other people's children.
0: That's right.
1: My children were part of it, too. But,
0: yeah,
1: you know,
0: and that's what I had the four kids, and that's what I would have Shane on my back. Pack, you know, bouncing to keep him from crying while I'm reading the story to the other kids. And it was my kids and a few other kids and not much more. But after we'd been there 2 years, we ended up moving into a Seventh-day Adventist church. Mm-hmm. And there was a big window in the back of the sanctuary. And if Jim went over, I would walk out of the children's classroom, stand in front of that window and point to my watch. I was so bad. I'm like, just want to get out of here.
1: Well, they don't know how hard it is. Yeah. And, you know, again, I remember this one time Brian talked. He did something against gossip. I didn't even know Brian knew what the word meant. And I had been in children's ministry. Mm-hmm. And we had come home. And this really sweet girl who lived down the street, you know, she had been, you know, in the service. She was a new believer and just so excited about Jesus. And so she had come over after church and we're sitting there and I just put the kids to sleep. And this name was mentioned, and I said something. It was like a snake came out of my mouth. It was bad. And they both looked at me like with that look of shame.
0: Uh-huh.
1: And I'm like, and I was convicted immediately. Mm-hmm. And you know, Kelly said, you know, Brian talked on gossip. And I'm like, well, if I went to church, I wouldn't say stuff like that, you know. I need church. And I just burst into tears, just going, I need church, you know.
0: And that's what during that time when I wasn't able to be in church, that's when I started listening to Bible studies on tapes. Found it a good excuse to get out and go for a walk in the morning. I mean, Jim was home all the time, so I could go for a walk. And I put on my Walkman at that time and just listened to Bible studies. And I would listen to Your Mom's Pleasing God. And I would listen to anybody, you know, Pastor Chuck's tape, anybody I could get. I would get. I have drawers of tapes that I would listen to and just loved every minute of it.
1: Because it's really, when the children are little, to actually sit down and read your Bible is hard. I mean, I would get increments. In fact, I'd leave my Bible out with my pen. So anytime I could sit down. And Char discovered it, and he'd seen me underlining. So in one of my Bibles, John is all scribbled in with a red pen. But I knew he thought he was underlining like Mama. So it was like, oh, so I just put Char did this and the date, you know,
0: that's
1: this is Char.
0: Good.
1: And then Brayden did the exact same thing to the Gospel of John in a different Bible.
0: Oh, how funny.
1: And they're as different as night and day, same age. I think they both were like two, underlining for me in my Bible.
0: Oh, that's so sweet.
1: Yeah. I thought, well, good.
0: You know, get them loving the Bible.
1: Because it's hard as a mom. Now, then you homeschool too.
0: Yes, on and off. The kids went to school and they were home at different times. And it's funny because I remember thinking, you know, the Lord hasn't called all the kids maybe on the same path. And so I did sometimes two would be in school and two would be home, or all would be home or all would be in school. We just really played it by ear each year. We prayed and the Lord opened doors and closed doors. So we did homeschool though for the last 5 years, I think.
1: So that really is a thing of, you know, acknowledging the Lord in all your ways and not taking it for granted. It's just going to be like this.
0: Yes.
1: And this is just what we do and I don't have to worry about this. It was, well, you know, Jim was speaking the other day, ask God. you know, really seek God. And I think he was saying he made a lot of mistakes in his 20s.
0: Mm-hmm.
1: And then as he's moving up in his 30s, he hoped he didn't make as many. But

0: It is that idea of asking God.
1: Right. And I felt like the Lord was, I mean, the Lord was leading us mm-hmm. and directing us each year and what we did with them. And I see that God was working in their lives, you mm-hmm. know, with what we did. So I enjoyed having them home, though, more mm-hmm. than going to school. I have fun with them.
0: Yeah, I know that feeling. Okay, so I remember a Sunday because I would either be in Sunday school in London. I kind of went right back into Sunday school in London. Or I would sit on the front row because I didn't want to – nobody sat in the front row in London. It's mm-hmm. just something that's not done, so I did. And sometimes Braden would sit on the front row with me, which was hilarious. He was 5, and he would crawl out on all the seats and fall asleep during service every Sunday morning. Like, I hope this isn't discouraging. Yeah. I didn't think all these people are just watching the pastor's son fall asleep yeah. every Sunday. But I remember that I really wasn't aware of how many people were at the church. And then what happened is we our car broke down and wouldn't run. And so we ended up having to take the train, and then the train was diverted. Mm-hmm. And we ended up having to take the tube, and then it dropped us off at Victoria, and we ended up having to walk to church, which made us late. This mm-hmm. is all to say we were like 15 minutes late to church. We had one cell phone, which was like the size uh-huh. of a walkie-talkie. And so there was one other person at church we knew that had a cell phone. So we're calling them going, we are coming. So they started worship. And we got there, and the church was full.
1: Oh.
0: And I thought, Brian, I said to Brian, where did all these people come from? Mm-hmm. He goes, they've been here like for the last couple of weeks, Cheryl. I'm like, oh, my goodness, our church is growing? And I didn't know.
1: Yeah.
0: So when did that start happening?
1: So I would say 4.5 years after we mm-hmm. had been there, and we had gone through a really discouraging time, and Jim had a lot of fear and anxiety. I think a little mm-hmm. a lot of guilt for moving us there
0: right, and
1: not seeing the Lord work. But there about 4.5 years, I don't know what it was, but a few families came mm-hmm. from a different church that was having some problems. And it just began to steadily grow from there.
0: Mm-hmm.
1: And it wasn't ever a huge crowd coming all at once. It was really a steady growth of families coming. I used to call it a revolving door
0: mm-hmm.
1: because it was like 20 people, never the same. People left, people came. But all of a sudden people were coming and they were actually staying.
0: Mm-hmm.
1: And they loved the church and they loved the teaching and they loved the worship and just saw a change in people's attitudes because it seemed like before people weren't really thrilled to be there. They were there, but mm-hmm. not thrilled. But there became a joy. And we saw as the Lord built that foundation of the church and brought helpers in, other people to serve, and then more people came and more people served. And so now it's amazing. I love our church, and I love being there.
0: I love your church, too.
1: Thank you.
0: The only thing was I was having hot flashes, and it was hot.
1: Yes, it's hot.
0: So, but the facility that you have now, too, that's a miracle how you got that.
1: Yes, that was an old Baptist church.
0: Mm-hmm.
1: And during the hurricanes in 2004, the pinnacle of the steeple had come out and hit the roof.
0: Mm-hmm.
1: And so it opened up the roof and all the water came flooding in. It ruined the whole church. And the Baptist church that was there at the time couldn't afford to redo it. So mm-hmm. it stayed just dormant like that for years. And people would often, our church was growing and we were renting a middle school facility, just mm-hmm. the auditorium. And people would say, oh, we need to buy a church. Have you looked at the Forest Park Baptist? And Jim and I literally would say, we will never move into that building because it was so ghetto. That's what we thought. And honestly, like 10 people said it to us and we said, we'll never move in that building.
0: Mm-hmm.
1: And so the Lord ended up, we were going to rent a different facility, and just the paperwork came in, and it was actually wrong. And so the Lord ended up directing Jim over to the Forest Park Baptist, and when he walked on the grounds, he said the Lord gave him a vision of how it can look nice.
0: Wow.
1: Because what happened is all the buildings were facing out, so mm-hmm. like the church was facing the street, so immediately you would want to leave. You know, you mm-hmm. walk out the door, you get in your car, and you leave. And he had a vision of turning all the doors of the building inward towards a courtyard.
0: Mm-hmm.
1: And so people wanted to fellowship and not leave. And so he knew that was the Lord because he doesn't get visions.
0: Wow.
1: He's not a
0: visionary
1: vision person.
0: Right, right.
1: So we ended up getting that building and reorganizing it, mm-hmm. fixing it up. I think it probably took us 10 months to fix it up.
0: Yeah.
1: And then moving in, and we've been in there for 6 years now. And we've seen, we went from one service to four services, and the Lord's really doing amazing work, and we feel so blessed.
0: Okay, and not only that, but your sons are all involved in worship.
1: Yes, our oldest son, he's 22, and he's our youth pastor and our worship leader, mm-hmm. and he just got married last year to a sweet, godly girl.
0: Yeah, which is amazing, because they were in our church in Vista, Joey and Jennifer Brand, their daughter,
1: right,
0: Hannah.
1: Right.
0: And she's a miracle, too.
1: Yeah, so the Lord knew, and uh-huh. And so they're doing amazing, and then the twins are 20, and they're serving at the church. They help with the youth group and just love doing whatever Nathan's doing. And our 17-year-old is the same, serving. He plays the drums mm-hmm. When Nathan leads worship. And now he just graduated from high school, so he's coming to the School of Worship next year.
0: Oh, my goodness.
1: So he's excited, but I'm going to be sad. I'm going to miss him.
0: That's right. You'll come out and visit. Yeah. I've got an extra room.
1: Okay, good.
0: So now, and you let me have your room, so I'll let you come.
1: Okay.
0: So now with the boys, though, I mean, the fact that they, it, you know, maybe it was all those trips to Walmart as a family, but it's the whole family mm-hmm. is involved. And, you know, that happened to us in London. It was all of a sudden all hands on deck. Mm-hmm. You know, we needed, I used to pay Kristen and Char, they were 13 and 15, to help me teach Sunday school mm-hmm. so I could go in church. Please, mm-hmm. I'll pay you. And they ended up having to study and do these lesson plans. So Kristen took it very seriously. Char mm-hmm. kind of didn't, which is interesting. Yeah. But, you know, now they're also involved in the ministry. So, what was that like seeing your kids begin to get involved? Was it like kind of a natural thing, or did you one day just notice like?
1: I just noticed one of the things that I didn't ever do was ask the kids to help at church. Mm-hmm. And the reason, my thinking was, the poor things have to be here all the time. I'm not going to make them move benches or
0: right.
1: or do things that obviously what they wouldn't want to do. Mm-hmm. So we kind of kept our hands off of them. But one thing we did do on Sundays was try to make Sunday the best day of the week.
0: Right.
1: And if they wanted to have friends come over, mm-hmm. They were always welcome to come over. And we just wanted them to enjoy church and not to be, you know, taxing on mm-hmm. them. But I remember about 5 years ago or 6 years ago was when I had my first women's luncheon. Mm-hmm. We asked them, because they were older at the time, if they would help serve the lunch for the women's luncheon. And so they did, and they loved it. Mm-hmm. And I remember Nathan said, let's see, that was 6 years ago, so he was about 16 years old. And he said, that was the best thing ever. Serving the Lord is so much fun.
0: Oh, wow.
1: And honestly, it just sparked something in all of them that they saw that serving the Lord was really rewarding uh-huh. because there was so much joy that is brought to your heart when
0: right.
1: you do that.
0: And the camaraderie mm-hmm. of working with others. It mm-hmm. is. It is so fun.
1: Yeah. And so once Nathan, the oldest, turned around and started following the Lord and walking with the Lord, the other three just followed along with mm-hmm. him. And we joke that he became the parent in charge. He would make sure they were doing their devotions. It wasn't until he was about 18, but he would see, you know, what are you reading? What are you doing? And even this last year, one of the twins came out and moved to California for a few months, and mm-hmm. his twin brother said, you make sure that you get involved in a church while you're there and you serve, because you cannot be floating around and not get involved. So I thought, I don't even have to say anything anymore.
0: That's amazing.
1: It is amazing. And it's all by the grace of God. I mean, I don't know. You know, I think about parenting classes mm-hmm. and all of that. And I think I have nothing to say except for Jesus is good.
0: I told the Lord, if you allow all my children to walk with you, and that would always be my prayer mm-hmm. whenever the Lord, I would have these moments, kind of Solomon moments, where I feel like the Lord would say, you know, Cheryl, what do you want? I'd say, I want all my children walking mm-hmm. in truth. That's what I want. And when to see them now, all walking in truth. And I told the Lord, I'll never write a parenting book. I'll mm-hmm. never speak on parenting. And if they do ask me to speak and they press me, I'll say it's prayer and the grace of God.
1: Exactly.
0: It's just God's grace. It's just amazing. And it wasn't like an easy road.
1: Right.
0: You
1: right.
0: know, it was, you know, I never asked Char all the things he did. In mm-hmm. fact, I don't want to know. Mm-hmm. It's pretty much, I just, in fact, they've all come to me and said, do you want to know the things I've done? I said, I've got one question. is it under the blood? And they're like, yes. I'm like, okay, I'm good. So, but there is something, you know, you and Jim have had this personal time together. And I know that when I was at your house, there are two chairs that are designated where you have your, it's your personal study time together. Tell me a little bit about that.
1: So we have our devotions. We have our devotion chairs. That's what we call them. And we sit there and we read our Bibles separately, but we're reading the same thing. We read through the Bible and we read the same chapters and we'll talk about them. But I read the chapters and I hear from the Lord, and he reads the chapters and he hears from the Lord. And then we share about what the Lord's showed us. And it's invaluable. You know, we couldn't live without it. We couldn't do life without the time that we spend with the Lord and hearing from the Lord. It's so important to receive from God's word each and every day. I couldn't do life without it.
0: I couldn't either. And you drink coffee and he drinks tea.
1: Yes, yes.
0: So, I mean, that's amazing right
1: there. Yeah. So I took him over to Portola today.
0: And did you?
1: He liked that.
0: Yeah, well, there was that tea place right next to it. There's Portola coffee and then there's the tea. So,
1: but I find that it's important. And it's neat now to see my son. Our Nathan is in Guatemala right now on a missions trip.
0: Wow.
1: And he's been posting pictures every morning, him at a coffee shop reading his Bible. And I thought, that is so precious that that's what he loves to do too. He gets up every morning, he drinks his coffee, and he reads his Bible.
0: So when did it start with you and Jim, where you kind of started this routine?
1: Probably in that this house that we've lived in 14 years. When we first started dating and we would have time together in God's word, because he's a teacher, he would teach me.
0: Right.
1: And I didn't like that because I wanted to hear from the Lord on my own. So we kind of established early on in our relationship that we'll each have our own time with the Lord. So we've always had our own time, but I think in this house it became, we have these designated chairs and we sit here. And I love it because the kids, if they were going to school the next morning, they'll need a paper that they didn't want to forget. They said, I'll set it in your devotion chair because that way we won't forget it, because they know that's where I'll be, you know. And so it's been quite a few years that we've been doing that.
0: So you do yours in the morning then?
1: Yes, we read in the morning. And right now as we read through the Bible, Jim's been writing a blog each day on the chapter that we've been reading. And so he writes the blog and then he sends it to me and I post the blog and put a picture with it, and we put it on WordPress and on Facebook. And
0: that's
1: so
0: great.
1: It's it's fun. He teaches me. But it's through a blog.
0: Okay, so it's okay then.
1: Yeah.
0: Because you've already heard the Lord.
1: Yes.
0: And now you can hear Jim.
1: That's right.
0: And he could just add a little bit to it.
1: Yeah. So
0: that's great. Now, I have to ask you, what translation are you using? Or
1: New King James.
0: New King James.
1: Yes. I started the beginning of the year with New Living Translation, but for some reason I just went back to New King James. But I'd like to do different.
0: I do too.
1: Different versions each year.
0: Well, I loved how Jim was sharing from all three, and I think it was the HCSB, so don't be stupid.
1: Yes.
0: I was like, well, that's a version I'm in right now.
1: You know? To get to that portion.
0: Yes, I know. I was like, wait, I already read that. I don't reread that. I'll have to go back.
1: Yeah.
0: But that was amazing. So you have this devotional time. How, you know, as a married couple, because you have a happy marriage. So if you know, your son just got married. Did you have any special advice for him when he was getting married that you could take from your marriage or even your parents' marriage and say, look, I saw this with mom and dad. I modeled this in mine. You know, I'm passing it on to you.
1: Well, you know, the most important thing is to keep Jesus first. And that if you're both pursuing the Lord, that you're going to have a great marriage.
0: Yeah.
1: But one of the things I joke with is that my verse for marriage is I die daily.
0: Right.
1: And we have to die to ourselves.
0: Absolutely.
1: And we're not winning any fights. You know, we want to be on the same page, going in the same direction. And so sometimes you have to die in order to do that. And so I love that they're putting Jesus first, and that's really important to them. And that they're willing to die to them, their own will, and allow the other one to have preference. And I see that in their marriage too. And I mean, Jim and I have a really great marriage, and I know it's because we've placed Jesus first, and we want to make Jesus the center of our life and pleased with our marriage and with our life.
0: Yeah. Now, okay, with four boys, I'm sure they were complex because boys start wrestling. And then, I mean, I was watching my grandsons the other day, and they were just, there. And the next thing I knew, they were rolling around on the grass and punching each other. My son Charles said, he goes, "Mom, what are you doing?" I'm like, "I'm not quite sure what I'm supposed to do. I'm just, this happened so suddenly." You know? So what did the Lord show you about conflict resolution when it came to the boys?
1: Well, it's funny because I remember telling Jim, I just need a referee shirt and a whistle because yeah. I just sit on the sidelines and throw flags down all the time.
0: Right.
1: But I think they know how to share mm-hmm. Now because we set timers. You know, if you're playing PlayStation, mm-hmm. you each get 20 minutes and we'll set the timer. And if you're fighting over a toy, we set timers and you have to share. And there was never a time where they could be selfish mm-hmm. because there's four of them. They have to be willing to share. And I think it's really, I mean, you know, it's the grace of God, but it's really helped them because they are very sharing people.
0: But, you know, it's amazing because, like you said, you weren't raised with boys.
1: Mm-hmm.
0: And you're this young mom. Mm-hmm. You've got these four boys, and they're all taller than you.
1: Yes,
0: they are. All substantial, handsome young men. And, you know, seriously, I don't know any parent that goes in there as a professional and knows what they're doing.
1: No. We had no idea. And mm-hmm. I say there is no manual because mm-hmm. God wants us on our knees and he wants us praying and seeking. Mm-hmm. And, you know, each personality is so different. One, you have to spank because you're like this with them. Mm-hmm. And the other, you look at them, you know, and they're crying and apologetic and they're uh-huh. going to change. And so it really was seeking the Lord for wisdom, how to deal with each situation. And one thing I know, Jim was much harder than I was. I'm grace, grace, grace. And mm-hmm. Jim has rules. And
0: He had two brothers too, right?
1: Yes, yes. Mm-hmm. And I felt like he was hard on him. But so sometimes I would intervene. And I remember the Lord telling me to step back, that mm-hmm. it wasn't my place. And I was making Jim not seem like the authority person mm-hmm. in the house. And so I was to back up. And if I did have a problem, that I could talk to him privately mm-hmm. in the room, but I wasn't to talk to him in front of the kids to make what he was saying less valuable. Uh-huh. And it was good. And I think
0: tell Jim you heard that from the Lord?
1: Yes.
0: Isn't that so hard?
1: Yes.
0: Because then they're like giving you that look like, didn't you hear from the Lord mm-hmm. on this?
1: Yes, I was held accountable after that point. Good. So he would say, "This is man talk, woman, get out of here." So, but it was important for me to mm-hmm. to be submissive to uh-huh. what his training was and what he wanted to do with the kids mm-hmm. and that I needed to trust the Lord with my kids in his hands.
0: Mm-hmm. And I think that, you know, no offense, but I think that shows in your boys because they are so respectful and they're kind and they're mm-hmm. godly young men. And they love their dad and they love their mom, mm-hmm. too. Yeah. I mean, that's amazing.
1: Yeah, it is amazing. I think they love their dad more than me, but
0: I think it's that thing of they relate to their dad more than you.
1: They
0: but,
1: do.
0: You know, and then now, too, there's these other girls.
1: Mm-hmm.
0: So, you know, with handsome boys like that, mm-hmm. I mean, how do you deal with the girl thing?
1: Well, they all have girlfriends.
0: Okay.
1: And that's the way, I mean, it's funny. They're very loyal boys and mm-hmm. they get a girlfriend and that's their girlfriend.
0: Uh-huh.
1: So, but it's been fun to get to know these girls and to see them get along with each other and them mm-hmm. interact. So now we just have a lot of boys and a lot of girls at our house. And so we allowed them to date when they were 16 and mm-hmm. they could do group dating. Mm-hmm. That's what we... And they really do like to do everything together. So that's nice that they have each other, a built-in buddy to go on dates with.
0: Mm-hmm. Now, the whole, you know, for so many years, you've identified yourself as a mom.
1: Mm-hmm.
0: And that's beginning to change.
1: Mm-hmm.
0: As, you know, your oldest son got married, your youngest son is going to the school of worship. So are the twins still at home?
1: Or? They are. Mm-hmm. They're taking college classes at home, but it is an adjustment.
0: Mm-hmm.
1: I told Jim, you know, when as a young woman at the high school age, I mm-hmm. thought I want to get married and have kids, and you don't go past that. You don't think what you want to do, mm-hmm. and all of a sudden I found I'm at the other side,
0: right?
1: Going, okay, now what do I do?
0: Mm-hmm.
1: But before I had kids, before I was married, all I wanted to do was serve the Lord.
0: Mm-hmm.
1: So now I have this opportunity to see what the Lord has for me in serving him. And so I lead our women's Bible study, which I really enjoy. Mm-hmm. And now I am able to travel with Jim as he goes places and is able to share. Mm-hmm. And the Lord's just opened this whole new world, and I'm so excited to see what he has. Mm-hmm. I'm going to be sad when they're gone, when my mm-hmm. house is clean all the time. I mean, what am I going to do with myself? Seriously. Uh-huh. But I'm excited to see what the mm-hmm. Lord has, and I just want to continue to serve him.
0: Mm-hmm. And it is, you know, like you got to go to Creation Fest last mm-hmm. year with Jim, and I mean, you're a couple again. I mean, it yes. is kind of like the second dating, like, wow, mm-hmm. we still like each other.
1: Yes, it is. It's wonderful. This year we're coming and we're bringing three of our boys. Oh, so great. I'm really mm-hmm. excited about that. See them serving the Lord too.
0: So do you get to stay the whole week this time? Or
1: Till Friday.
0: Okay.
1: So
0: yeah, well, it's pretty much over
1: yeah,
0: by Friday.
1: Yeah, Jim likes to be home for the weekend.
0: Oh, that's good. So. And it's not as long a flight for you, right? 6 hours?
1: I think it's 8. Okay. But I don't know. It's still long.
0: It still feels long.
1: Yeah. Mm-hmm. So we're excited about that.
0: So overall, I ask everybody this question. What's your favorite scripture? Like, what scripture is kind of like that theme that just keeps coming back? It could even be this month's scripture.
1: Okay. Well, I think one of the themes that or scriptures that the Lord's really instilled in me recently mm-hmm. or for the last couple of years is sow for yourself righteousness mm. and reap unfailing love. Mm. And it's doing the right thing mm-hmm. and the Lord filling your heart with the love that you need as you step out in faith mm-hmm. and do it. And that is in marriage. Mm-hmm. That's in relationships with other people. That's just doing the right thing mm-hmm. and seeing God come along and give you the heart and the love to do that. Mm-hmm. So,
0: and it's, you know, and I can see that in your life because, you know, it was sowing in righteousness. I mean, you had a godly relationship with Jim. You were willing to give him up and put him on the altar when it was time. And then God gave him back to you. The moving out to Florida, giving mm-hmm. up your family. And then we might as well let them know your mom and dad followed you
1: yes,
0: out there.
1: They
0: and
1: did
0: then your
1: 7 years
0: sister.
1: Later. Yes.
0: So, and, you know, the Lord just, you know, you've got this church and yes. this fruit yes. abounding to your account.
1: It is. And I do. I feel like it was just, I remember struggling after we'd been there for 2 years and going, God, I've given up everything for yeah. you. And the Lord saying to me, you've given up nothing that I uh-huh. hadn't given you. And I've given up everything for you so that we can have a relationship. And it's like, that's what I just want the relationship with him. And nothing else matters. I give up everything for him. But to see his faithfulness, he has done above and beyond what I could ever ask or think. And I think it's just because we said yes to Jesus.
0: I think that's a perfect note to end on. She just said yes to Jesus. Sow in righteousness and reap in joy. I think the Lord has so much for you as you sow in righteousness and you see what God has for you. Why don't you try it like her dad did for 2 weeks and just see what the Lord has for you. Thanks for joining us on this edition of Today's Faith.
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Well, hello there, and thank you for joining us today. This is today's Bible Questions. I'm your host, Todd Hampson, and I really appreciate you taking the time to watch this program today. If you're wondering how to get your question answered on a future episode, you can simply text it to that number there on your screen, 714-815-7097, and we'll get that answered for you on a future episode. Sometimes it takes a handful of episodes to get to